0: Ontario Premier Doug Ford says businesses hit by new U.S. tariffs and import bans will qualify for expanded provincial support programs. He says the measures will help affected industries cover costs and reduce reliance on American supply chains as trade tensions deepen. Prime Minister Mark Carney confirmed he has spoken with President Donald Trump recently, while insisting any trade agreement must protect Canadian sovereignty and culture. Ukrainian President Volodymyr Zelensky has thanked Canada for its support during the war with Russia. Zelensky met in Calgary with Prime Minister Mark Carney today before addressing federal cabinet members gathered in Banff, Alberta. Zelensky spoke about what talks with Canada will include.
1: We will speak before winter, especially before winter, about our decisions about winter package, energy, as you said, Mark, which is very important. We are thankful for the energy support, also air defense.
0: Meanwhile, Carney says Ukrainians helped build Alberta, and Canada will help to rebuild Ukraine when Russia's war ends. August was the hottest month on record ever worldwide. That's according to a new report from the European Union's Climate Change Service. ABC's Jacqueline Lee has more.
2: Scientists pointing to the El Nino event growing in the Pacific Ocean, leading to short-term temperature spikes occurring on top of global warming. Scientists say the heat is coming from human-caused greenhouse gas emissions.
3: By and large, the majority of that is the long-term trend that we see in our warming climate from the burning of fossil fuels.
4: The West will continue to be unseasonably hot, with extreme heat warnings for Los Angeles, where it will feel like 107 degrees, and San Diego feeling near 100 degrees. Heat advisories also in place across Arkansas, Tennessee, and Mississippi. Jacqueline Lee, ABC News, Los Angeles.
0: And Harry Styles will return to Toronto next year for two shows at Rogers Stadium as part of his expanded Together Together tour. The British pop star will perform May 7th and 8th with country star Lainey Wilson, marking his first Toronto tour date since 2022 and the only Canadian stop announced. This is the Canadian Press. In sports, it's a light day in Major League Baseball with only five games on the schedule. The Toronto Blue Jays will kick off a three-game series against Baltimore tomorrow night at Rogers Centre. Over a dozen former hockey players are suing the University of Michigan. They say their coach and other staff were aware of sexual hazing and other abuses by teammates decades ago. The plaintiffs are 16 men who played at Michigan between 1984 and 2001. The university denies responsibility, but says the allegations are disturbing. It's another setback for organizers of the 2030 French Alps Olympics. Edgar Groperot is leaving his role as organizing committee president. The change comes 7 months after Cyril Lynette left as committee CEO. And Morocco and Spain are jousting over the right to host the 2030 World Cup final. FIFA has yet to officially announce which country will host the match. Spain is still reeling from a massive border crossing by thousands of migrants who pushed from Morocco into a North American Spanish enclave in July. From the Canadian Press, I'm Hannah Stoles.
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6: Welcome to The Last Show with David Cooper. I'm obviously not David. I'm Lisa Wexler. I'm subbing in for David, and I'm having a wonderful time. And this gets to be my third conversation with Gary Dierenfeld, who's a regular on the show. He's a therapist, retired social worker, and a maven about all things family and relationships. Welcome back, Gary. Hi.
7: It's so delightful to be with you again, Lisa. Thank you.
6: We're having a good time.
7: It is. Yeah. And you're delightful.
6: Oh, thank you. Well, I was thinking about you this weekend because I had 5 days that I got to be with the love of my life. And she was only born 2.5 years ago, my Abby, my first grandchild and a granddaughter. And the kids went away to Switzerland, believe it or not. My son-in-law wanted to run up a mountain in a marathon. True. And so he and my daughter went from Thursday to Monday, and Abby was with me for 2 or 3 of the days, and then with me and Bill for the next 3. Because first I was in the city, and then we came back out to Connecticut. And this is the first and only time so far that she hasn't had true separation anxiety from her parents. I've watched her a lot. And usually it's difficult because she misses her mommy and daddy.
7: Sure.
6: This time, not so much. However, she had this half Band-Aid thing that was half off of her knee. A very pretty Band-Aid. There was no discernible boo-boo underneath. But she was very attached to the Band-Aid.
7: And the Band-Aid's attached to her.
6: Yes. And she started being very anxious about her Band-Aid. She didn't want to have her leggings go down. She wanted to stop potty training. the bath. Everything was about being afraid the Band-Aid would fall off. So that was Thursday and Friday and Saturday. And I was the grandparent, not the parent. And I was afraid to rip the Band-Aid off because, you know, I didn't want to start World War III here and, you know, leave scars. So on Sunday...
7: I'm just loving this. Right? I'm just loving this.
6: So on Sunday with Joanna on the phone, I tell Joanna this problem and Abby is crying and whining on the phone on FaceTime. And my daughter says to me, Ma, just rip the Band-Aid off. Just rip it off. Watch what happens. You're going to be happy in 1 second. Just rip it off. So after we got off the phone, I said, you know what Mommy said? Mommy said I should rip the Band-Aid off. I ripped it off anyway. 1 second later, no boo-boo. Good. Yay. And then she had to tell the story of how the Band-Aid got ripped off. So here's my question for you, Gary, my long-winded way of saying. I am navigating being a grandma. It's different than being the mom.
7: Yes. Yes. We got to give these kids back alive.
6: Yeah.
7: I'm a grandparent.
6: That's
7: We have a 9, a 7, and a just turned 4-year-old.
6: Delish. Oh, what an
7: age. And like yourself, they spend a lot of time with us, and we spend a lot of time at our kids' house. And we do a lot of babysitting. So these kids in the last couple of weeks had spent several days alone with us. First, the 7 and the 9-year-old spent several days, and then the 4-year-old on his own. And I take so many pictures and I send them to the parents. I call it proof of life.
6: I love it. Proof of life. That's good. That's good. They're still here. They're breathing. They're good. It's good.
7: That's it. We have one job as grandparents. Send them back alive and hopefully unscathed.
6: Correct.
7: That's it.
6: And so you can understand why I was kind of afraid to act. Because if I was the mommy, I would have just ripped the band. And I was, by the way, I was very happy that my daughter's instinct was so good. Ma, rip the Band-Aid off. It was a good instinct.
7: I like your daughter, having never chatted with her, met her.
6: You would like her a lot.
7: I like your daughter. Because, you know, when it's our prolonging these things that allow a child's anxiety to fester.
6: And it was my fault. I shouldn't have let it fester for 3 days. I should have known better. So why did I stop myself from, in other words, what was going on with me that I hesitated, Gary?
7: Whoopie tied that the 2.5-year-old provide a negative report to the parents about grandma
6: also
7: or
6: true.
7: Booby or however you are referred to.
6: Oh, I have a great name. She gave me my name. My name is Yama.
7: Yeah.
6: I love it so
7: adorable.
6: Much. Yama. Oh, it's so great.
7: It's personal. It's lovely.
6: I love it.
7: So, yeah. Like now that all of our kids are ever so verbal, they'll report on their own behalf whatever has transpired. So my wife and I, we're on our best behavior, let alone the kids on good behavior.
6: Right.
7: We're on best behavior. And, you know, the other thing about being the grandparent is we are there the pleasure of the parents, the choice of the parents.
6: Right.
7: And it's
6: a privilege. Right. It's a privilege.
7: It is a privilege.
6: It is.
7: And it's a privilege that can be revoked.
6: I know. And that's why I always thank them for it. I realize that very carefully. I do.
7: And every era or every generation of parenting has a different approach to parenting. Every generation.
6: Really?
7: And the economy is different for every new set of parents in a different generation. The political, social structure of our world is different. You know, parenting now is more difficult because many parents are worried about their financial security. They're worried about food security.
6: You don't think they always were?
7: Not to the same degree.
6: Really?
7: At least here in Canada, they're worried about housing or rent. And so we have many more parents these days where it's not I have a choice to be a two-income family if I have a partner. Now I don't have a choice. We have to be two incomes. And many parents today are holding down more than one job.
6: True.
7: To make things ends meet. So there's a different ambiance, I don't know if that's the right word, to parenting overall. Many parents these days experience what I call parental guilt. I am not there enough because I have to work all these jobs and take care of all these duties. I'm not there enough. So I don't even want my kid to whine or feel badly.
6: That was the divorced dad's guilt when I was, when I was the parent.
7: Yes.
6: That was the divorced dad's thing. I'm going to be the weekend dad and I'm never going to say no.
7: So it better be good.
6: I got it. I'm never going to say no. I'm not going to step in traditional disciplinarian role, God forbid. So it was left all to the mom. It was kind of horrible, actually.
7: So there is a different anxiety in parents today than in my generation. I'm 70 years old. So in my generation, we didn't worry as much about just making ends meet. We were more available to our children. So today's parent, they're going to scrutinize us, the grandparent. They're going to have their own set of rules. About 10 years ago, there was this new movement called gentle parenting.
6: I heard about that. What is that?
7: You really want to get me started on this one.
6: What is that?
7: It is often misinterpreted as permissive parenting. Don't say no. Find ways, go around to help your kid understand what's going on. We don't think in terms of discipline. We'll think in terms of always redirecting or helping that child to problem solve.
6: I'll tell you, Gary, I said because I said so at least three times that I can this weekend.
7: Yeah.
6: It was much quicker and faster. You know, because rarely, she's in the why phase, the why. Because I said so. Okay, that's enough.
7: Rarely will today's parents say, because I said so.
6: Well, that's too bad for them. Too bad for them. It's much easier. I'll answer the first why. By the second or third why, it's because I said so. But I say it nicely, not because I said so.
7: Yeah.
6: I said so, Abby. Let's move on.
7: Yeah. Yeah.
6: Gary Dierenfeld is a social worker. He's a valued guest on the last show. I'm Lisa Wexler, subbing in for David Cooper, who's making his way back to society from Burning Man. And we're going to be right back because the Jewish New Year is coming up. And one of the themes of the Jewish New Year is forgiveness. Gary, I'm hoping you can give us some special therapeutic help in teaching ourselves how to forgive. Not so easy. We'll be right back.
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1: And we're back. I'm Lisa Wexler. I'm so happy to be chatting with Gary Dierenfeld, who is a retired social worker. He has over 42 years of experience working with parents, teens, and young children. He has a private practice based in Keswick, Ontario, and he's a regular on The Last Show. I'm Lisa Wexler. I'm subbing in for David Cooper for this last week while he makes his way back from Nevada and Burning Man. So, Gary, it may be a fair assumption, or at least a question to ask, if you're a member of my tribe.
2: You couldn't tell?
1: I couldn't tell. So here we are, which means we're both Jewish, and that means that this is a particularly holy time of year that is arising. It starts Friday night, Saturday, Sunday, begins the 10 days of repentance. And the Jewish lore, the liturgy talks about righteousness. Well, it talks about charity and repentance and prayer as being the way to keep the gates of life open for the next year for ourselves and our loved ones. But one of the themes, Gary, wouldn't you agree, is about forgiveness. It's about asking God to forgive us of our sins. But before we ask God, we're supposed to ask those around us.
2: I know. It's a wonderful aspect of our religion that between our Jewish New Year's that lands this Friday and then Yom Kippur, the Day of Atonement, we are to make amends person to person.
1: That's correct.
2: And then on the Day of Atonement, having made amends person to person, then we make amends with our Maker.
1: And we're not supposed to be able to even ask God unless we have humbled ourselves in front of and before our fellow human beings, right?
2: Yes. So, your question is, how do we ask or how do we provide?
1: No, my question is, if we are asked, we can talk about the asking, but what if we are asked to forgive someone and we don't want to? It's hard.
2: Right.
1: Don't want to let go.
2: Well, already there's an error. We're not to be asked necessarily for forgiveness. We are to offer our apology. We are there to provide ourselves and take responsibility for our sins, which may or may not be forgiven by the person on the other side. That remains at their discretion.
1: Okay.
2: But by Jewish custom over this holiday, we are acknowledging our sins to the other person. So if I transgressed against my wife, I annoyed her one day, it's my job to go to her and say, you know what, the other day I was in a persnickety mood. That aside, I treated you poorly. I was short with you and disgruntled. And I want you to know that I am sorry. I'm taking responsibility for my behavior. It is up to her whether or not she wants to forgive me for that.
1: I think because this is also coinciding with the 25th commemoration anniversary, seems like too happy a word, but it's the 25th, anniversary of the event of 9/11. And, I'm based in the New York area. It's a very, I just came right now from a service with the governor, with Senator Blumenthal, with all the big people in my town in Westport on the water. It's literally the memorial is on the water in a state park. And people were singing and speaking and relatives of those who were gone were talking. It was a beautiful service. And I'm thinking a lot this week about what did we learn from, what are the lessons, and about forgiveness, about the anger that had to be accompanying a lot of 9/11, the wars that resulted, the anger. And I'm just one-to-one, you're a therapist, bringing it down to families, the hatreds that that continue.
2: People harbor.
1: Yes.
2: For others. So, about this forgiveness thing, forgiveness is not something you necessarily give to someone else. It's something you actually give to yourself. I am forgiving you so that I don't need to carry the burden of this anger any longer. I'm doing this for me.
1: So and it's with self-interest. So you're thinking
2: there,
1: about forgiveness.
2: There is a
1: in
2: lot
1: of
2: self-interest in it.
1: Really?
2: I am forgiving you because I don't need to carry this burden any longer.
1: But that doesn't sound like genuine forgiveness, Gary. It doesn't sound like you are truly working through this idea that you're really willing to say, I know you screwed up. You did. But I'm now over it and I'm willing to love you the way I did before. I mean, is that what we mean by forgiveness? I don't even know. What do we mean by it?
2: Well, from my perspective, again, it's I'm letting go of the anger and the upset that I am harboring against you. However, my forgiving someone doesn't mean that I will necessarily trust them.
1: Okay.
2: Trust is something that the other person has to earn through their reasonable and transparent behavior over time so that we see that there is a changed pattern of behavior. So we differentiate between my forgiving you so that I'm no longer carrying around this burden, but I'm nobody's fool.
1: Mm.
2: I have to see if we can have trust, and trust, if you're asking me to trust you, you have to act in a way that demonstrates you've taken responsibility for that which I am forgiving, that you have changed behavior such that we don't need to worry about a reoccurrence of that.
1: So, Gary, let me ask you this. In your practical family relationship counseling, I know as a parent that I constantly had to give my kids a way to climb back up the hill to be my good graces. I could never not only just not stay angry or anything, but more than that, I had to be very concrete. Okay, all right, John, I'm really angry with you right now. You shouldn't have done that. But, right, if you do this and this, we're good. How do you do that with friends? How do you do that with peers?
2: You know, we talk about difficult conversations. And that is truly, for many, a very difficult conversation.
1: Very, right?
2: That's right. To come and say, look, this is what you did that pissed me off, that really, really rubbed me the wrong way. And for us to be good, and I don't want to carry this pain around anymore of this upset, but for us to have a relationship, to rebuild that rapport, I'm wondering how you're going to take responsibility for that. I'm wondering what you now see with retrospect, what you could have done differently and what you would do differently in the future. It's, you know, and that's what we're looking for between the Jewish New Year's and Yom Kippur, the day of repentance. We are looking to have those kinds of open, honest, difficult conversations where we truly can repair relationships.
1: I once had a friend, and she was an extremely close friend. And she did something that I thought was unforgivable.
2: Yeah.
1: She took on my 11-year-old son as if he was a grown-up. Like she took him on. She yelled at him and carried on with him and said nasty things to him in front of his friend. His friend is the one that came and told me about it. Said, you're not going to believe what your friend just did. And my son had a big mouth back. He was 11 and he gave him back. So I made my son apologize because I didn't think you should speak that way to an adult. And she didn't accept the apology from my son.
2: Wow.
1: Even though she had started in with an 11-year-old, like, you're not supposed to do that, Gary. Like, you're not.
2: Yeah, yeah.
1: I give you an example. You want to know what she did? She said about my sister, she said, Your aunt wouldn't have the clothes on her back if it wasn't for her husband and all this like immature stuff as if she was like in sixth grade, like crazy stuff.
2: And not suitable for an 11-year-old no matter what.
1: Gary, I want to wish you a happy new year.
2: Thank you. And to you as well. And here's what we say. Look, if I have done anything to offend you, please do let me know and please know that I am truly sorry.
1: Yeah, that's the beautiful one. Gary, thank you so much. Gary Dierenfeld, right here on The Last Show. I'm Lisa Wexler, subbing in for David Cooper. We're going to be right back. Stay tuned.
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4: And welcome back. I'm Lisa Wexler. I'm subbing in for David Cooper today. He is on his way back from Burning Man. He'll be with us toward the end of the week. We're very excited to have him back, but I want to thank you for listening and putting up with me during these past few weeks. I've had a ball. This is The Last Show, and one of our regular guests is Dr. Cliff Redford, otherwise known as Dr. Cliff. He's a veterinarian. He hosts the podcast Vet Life. He graduated from one of the world's top veterinary schools in Ontario. And he not only does cats and dogs, but he's really familiar with a very wide array of farm animals, of wild animals. He goes all over the world to help animals. And it's my pleasure to welcome him back to the show. Hi, Dr. Cliff.
5: Hey, Lisa. Thanks for having me.
4: It's a pleasure. So, Dr. Cliff, I want to just bring this conversation to something that is very commonly happening in the United States with dog owners. We have a proliferation of veterinary practices that have been bought by private equity. And what we have noticed, what I have noticed as a dog owner for over 30 years, is that in the last 3 to 4 years, and this just happened this week, there are a lot of expensive impediments to regular dog care. For instance, they will call you in, and it's rightfully so, to remind you to get your dog a rabies vaccine. I'm good with that. My dogs play outside. God forbid they should, you know, run into a squirrel. I want them to have a rabies vaccine. But now I had to spend $1,000 for a blood test. That's what they charge before they would give him a vaccine, my dogs, $1,000. And it showed an exposure to a tick. What a shock. I'm in Connecticut, okay? And it didn't show that the dog had actively had any kind of Lyme virus or anything like that. It just showed an exposure, after which they want a second round of blood tests to now show me that my dog doesn't actually have that infection. So now it's $1,500, not including the cost of the rabies vaccine itself. And I am irritated and annoyed and feeling ripped off.
5: Yeah, there's a lot to unravel there, but you have a right to your feelings for sure. It sounds like those feelings are pretty accurate. You know, you started off talking about the private equity firms. We call that the corporatization of veterinary clinics. I bought my clinic in 2000. I was a young 26-year-old child, and I've owned it for 26 years. So 27 years almost. And I'm not selling. I enjoy what I do. And in all major cities across North America, more than 50% of clinics now are owned by these large corporations, which are usually private equity firms, which have no knowledge about medicine. And they really just look at the numbers. And you're feeling that. And the problem is, Lisa, you don't have to do these tests. There's no real reason to do these tests. Look, I recommend when dogs come in that we test for Lyme disease. And I do see a lot of positive Lyme. I should say I get a lot of positive tests.
4: Okay.
5: And like you said, that doesn't necessarily mean the dog has Lyme disease. It means at one point since the last test, they contracted the bacteria.
4: Okay.
5: But the vast majority of dogs fight it off on their own. So if your dog came into my clinic, and this has nothing to do with the rabies vaccine, first of all, you do not need any of these tests
4: right?
5: to get a rabies.

0: vaccine. All you need is your veterinarian should be able to say with a reasonable level of judgment that your pet is healthy enough to receive the vaccine.
1: If I
0: go and I get a vaccine at my doctor's office or at the pharmacist, they're going to make sure I don't have a fever, and they're going to ask me a couple of questions about whether or not I feel okay.
1: Okay.
0: But let's talk about Lyme disease. So a dog comes in.
1: So wait a minute. So it just stops right there. So yeah. I am getting ripped off, and I really should change vets.
0: It sounds like you're getting ripped off. Like,
1: I mean, the guy that founded it, who was my wonderful favorite vet, he sold out, moved to North Carolina to play golf. He apologized on the way out to me. He said, I know it's not going to be the same, and it's not.
0: Yeah, and I mean, look, he's entitled to his retirement.
1: I know.
0: Whatnot, and it is unfortunate. And the young vets these days, the young kids these days, aren't interested in owning clinics. So it's,
1: why?
0: It's stressful. Look, you're a nice person to deal with, Lisa, but not all clients are nice. And the reality is it's a lot of work running a business. You know this.
1: The admin is the big headache. Of course.
0: Yeah, it's a big headache. It's a headache that I love. It's not a headache for me, but not all vets feel that way. So I get it. The problem is look, you do have the right to say no. You can just say, no, I'm not doing these tests. If I don't do these tests, of course. They can't force you to do these tests, and they have the right to say, well, we're not going to give you the rabies vaccine.
1: That is what
0: they say. That's not ethical, but they have that right.
1: But it's not ethical?
0: It's not really ethical in the sense of you could argue. But the problem is they could argue too. You would have to put in a complaint to the complaint board, and that would take, at least in Canada, that takes about 3 years to get solved.
1: No, Dr. Clip, I'm not interested in going that far, but I would be interested in saying to them, you should not withhold a rabies vaccine because it's not medically necessary to do this screening.
0: Correct. But the thing is, and I am not defending them. I am defending their legal right. But I'm not defending their moral right because I do not think they have a moral right. But they have the legal right. It's their business.
1: Yeah.
0: To do whatever they want. Right. But they should be doing it with complete informed owner's consent and understanding. And they should be saying to you, Lisa, your dog should have these tests and it is the best for your pet. Not because of the rabies vaccine, because we want to find out, could he have Lyme disease? And if he has a subclinical infection, we can quickly deal with that with a course of antibiotics called doxycycline. But they should be able to explain to you that, Lisa, this really has nothing to do with the rabies vaccine. And it has instead value in catching diseases before they show clinical symptoms, which is very important. And there's an argue for that. But there is not an argue, medically speaking, for withholding a rabies vaccine. They are not required by law to give you a rabies vaccine, just like you're not required to go to their clinic. You can choose another clinic. Mm-hmm. The problem is the private owners like myself are now inundated with new patient requests. Are you taking new patients? If I get a reference from a friend, can I bring my pet
1: to
0: see you?
1: You're so busy, huh?
0: We are so busy because I am surrounded by corporate clinics. People now, the number one question that phone shoppers have, we call them phone shoppers, they call up and they say, are you privately owned? And is the owner working? Even if I'm not seeing the owner, does he have his or her feet in the clinic? It's very important.
1: Too. It is.
0: It's very, very important. And the problem is let's go back to these equity firms. All they care about is the numbers, right? And they're buying up massive numbers of veterinary clinics, and they know they can cut, and they can cut their costs, usually in staff, and they're burning out their staff, and then they're eventually going to amalgamate and have a few key hospitals that are only going to see people that are willing to spend the $1,500 without asking these very reasonable questions, Lisa. So I encourage everybody to ask why. Why is this happening? Why are you doing these tests? explain to me, educate to me, Dr. Cliff, why we should do these tests. And then that owner can make the decision. And if the owner doesn't have enough information, that's on me as the veterinarian to then explain it better. And in the end, if you make the decision, you make the decision. I should be able to support you in your decision and say, okay, Lisa, we're going to do just the rabies today. You know, see you in a year or 3 years when the rabies is due again.
1: We're chatting with Dr. Cliff. We'll be right back. I'm Lisa Wexler subbing in for David Cooper on the last show. And we are talking animals, animal welfare with somebody who knows an awful lot about the animal kingdom. So stay tuned.
2: 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It's the tastiest sounding domain on the internet. 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
3: Forty Toronto, big trouble traffic northbound on the Don Valley Parkway, approaching Don Mills. 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
17: That I never knew that feeling? 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
1: And we're back with Dr. Cliff Redford, who is a wonderful veterinarian. Canada, you're lucky to have him. And he cares deeply about his patients and their owners. And he joins us again. I'm Lisa Wexler, subbing in for David Cooper today. Welcome back, Dr. Cliff.
18: Thanks for having me.
1: So we had started talking earlier about screening for tick-borne diseases. Mm-hmm. You know, I live in Connecticut, which the Lyme disease was named for Lyme, Connecticut. Mm-hmm. And we have a tremendous amount of tick-borne diseases, not only Lyme, but Lyme may be the one best known for. Numero uno question. I gave my dogs Lyme vaccinations, Lyme disease vaccinations mm-hmm. for years. Are they good vaccinations? Do they work?
18: They're pretty good. They're not perfect, but nothing is, or at least something that's relatively new, as the Lyme vaccine for dogs is pretty new. It's not perfect. We don't utilize it very often here in Toronto and the GTA, although we do see a lot more Lyme disease, probably nowhere near what you see. But like the worst was about 8 or 9 years when a single veterinarian, let's say, I am married, meaning I was the only vet at the clinic. A single veterinarian, I would get maybe 30 positives in a year, but that's still a lot of numbers.
1: Okay.
18: Whereas this year I only had 10 positives. So I don't really vaccinate for Lyme disease because the thing is it, Lyme disease is really serious in people. And most people who contract the parasite get the clinical disease. It can cause massive arthritis problems, what's called shifting lameness. It can cause immune system disorders. It can cause heart attacks. It's very, very serious, right?
1: I know people with chronic Lyme. Oh,
18: The thing is, once it's in there and it hides from the immune system and it hides from tests, that once you get chronic, almost like long form Lyme, you could have it on and off for years and it can put you in a wheelchair. It's super serious. But 80% of dogs that get the Lyme parasite into them fight it off on their own.
1: Really?
18: Yeah. And then out of the remaining 20%, the majority of those get subclinical infections, and then the veterinarians are able to pick up on it and they respond very, very quickly. So only a small percentage get the kidney inflammation, the up and down arthritis, the immune system
1: lameness.
18: Damage.
1: I've seen dogs with it, though.
18: Yeah,
1: but the good news is they do cure pretty quickly, Dr. Cliff.
18: They do. So the immune system, it's almost like, and this is a conspiracy theory, it's almost like the Lyme disease was manufactured to attack people much more than other animals. But that's going to be my segue into this new tick-borne disease coming out of Texas, of all things. It is spread by what's called the Lone Star Tick.
1: Oh, now, we have it in Connecticut now, the Lone Star Tick. Yes, we do.
18: And we used to joke that it's the Lone Star Tick because it came from Texas and that's the Lone Star State. But it's actually the female tick has a four-point star on its back. So they call it a Lone Star Tick.
1: Okay.
18: Now, these ticks can infect people with the disease, air quotes, of being a vegan.
1: What does that mean?
18: So what actually happens...
1: Oh, they get sick if they eat a hamburger?
18: They get sick if they eat a hamburger.
1: Really?
18: Literally. So what happens is, and I'm going to screw up a little bit of the science, the organism creates an allergy against beef protein. So it isn't actually veganism, it's beef protein, although there is a little bit of cross reaction with other meat proteins, including fish.
1: What about chicken?
18: Yeah, it can be all poultry, but it's primarily beef and then to a lesser extent, chicken, pork, and fish and other poultries, let's say. So in theory, you could become a vegan. You may force
0: be forced to become a vegan that all animal proteins make you violently sick. Now, I think this is funny only because it's not funny for the people who get sick. And for those few people, I feel for you. But this is proof that Mother Nature, not only is she fighting back, but she does not play fair. She has picked a tick that is most often seen in North America's largest producer of cattle.
1: Right.
0: And they're making people not be able to eat cattle.
1: Kind of a sick joke of the calves.
0: It is a very sick joke of Mother Nature. And that these people are sick with beef for many, many years. So there's a lot of problems with tick disease. But the thing with dogs is if your dog is tested positive, then your veterinarian should run some simple tests to check kidney enzymes and run a urine test. And if everything's normal, it means your dog has fought it off already. If things are abnormal, then you put them on doxycycline. And you only really get worried if they're incredibly painful, feverish, swollen lymph nodes. And by then, like your dog's been sick for a while.
1: If your dog is going lame or whatever, you know.
0: So I recommend getting the test. And if the test is positive, I recommend finding out if they actually have a subclinical disease. So a disease, but one that's below clinical symptoms. And that needs to be very easily treated with antibiotics.
1: And that you can find out with a blood test.
0: Yeah, yeah. And there's no way, back to your previous segment, there's no way it should be costing you $1,500.
1: That's rip-off territory.
0: And that's American dollars, Lisa. That's like 4,000 Canadian dollars.
1: That's a lot of money.
0: I could almost buy a house with that kind of American money. And not quite, but maybe. It's a lot of money.
1: That's what's going on in veterinary care in America,
0: by
1: the way.
0: It's unfortunate. So I encourage everybody, find a mom and pop shop. Veterinarian clinic. Yeah, talk to your friends at the dog park and see who they recommend.
1: That's one of the reasons, Dr. Cliff. I'm Lisa Wexler subbing in for David Cooper. It's now one of the top reasons why people don't get pets in the United States.
0: It's expensive.
1: Because the perception and the reality is that it's too expensive. And that's
0: it. It is. It is very sad. And the ones who suffer are the rescue
1: animals.
0: Dogs and cats that need homes. Because do you know what the number one reason for euthanasia and cats and dogs is in North America?
1: Well, I'm going to guess it's that people don't adopt them.
0: Yeah, it's overpopulation. Which also means, adopt, don't shop. Like people say, my dog had a litter. I want my dog to have a litter to show the kids the beauty of life and blah, blah, blah. And that's great. Have them watch a Disney movie. That's going to solve it. Because the problem is then they say, hey, we had six puppies and we found homes for all of them, Lisa. Yeah, but now that's six homes that can't go to the shelter and get dogs. And shelter dogs do not have problems. They have owners that passed away or owners that were forced to move. Or maybe the owner got Lyme disease and can't take care of their dog anymore.
1: Right. No,
0: like, who knows? So they need help as well. The vast majority of my dogs have been rescue dogs, often from pretty crazy places from my travels. But I guess the moral of the story is don't let a tick bite you. And maybe eat a little less beef. I don't know.
1: Vegetarian, Dr. Cliff? Are you?
0: I am a pescatarian. Is that a religion or is that, I don't know.
1: It does sound like one, but it means fish, right?
0: I eat fish and my issue is factory farming. So I just avoid, I don't have any hunter friends and no one hunts in Toronto. But if I knew Joe Rogan, I'd probably say, hey, dude, get me some elk meat because I would take hunted animals.
1: What about eggs? Buy eggs?
0: Yeah.
1: Okay.
0: Yeah, I'll have eggs and I'll have cheese. My wife's Greek, so we have feta cheese all the time, of
1: course. Excellent cheese.
0: But I'm very, very choosy. And, just the thing is, be kind to animals, including ticks. I don't know what the story is.
1: The original Dr. Doolittle, still one of my favorite movies with Rex Harrison. If I could talk to the animals, please tell me you've seen it, Dr. Cliff.
0: I've seen it. The problem is if I could talk to the animals, they would tell me things that I could not read in the Bible. They would not be very nice.
1: Well, thank you for joining us on the last show. Thank you for allowing me to get to know you. I appreciate it. I'm Lisa Wexler, and we've been chatting with Dr. Cliff Redford, who's a Toronto-based veterinarian, and it's been a pleasure. Thanks so much.
0: Thanks, Lisa.
1: I'm Lisa Wexler. I've been subbing in for David Cooper these last few weeks. Thank you for letting me join you. Thank you so much.
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3: Toronto, big trouble traffic. Northbound on the Don Valley Parkway, approaching Don Mills. Two right lanes blocked with a stall vehicle now backed up all the way from Girard. You'll save yourself some time if you get off the parkway. 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
26: From the National Newsroom of the Canadian Press, I'm Hannah Stoles. Prime Minister Mark Carney says Ottawa is reviewing the latest U.S. tariffs and import bans before deciding whether to adjust Canada's retaliatory measures. Speaking at a cabinet retreat in Banff, Alberta, Carney called the new U.S. action significant for some sectors, but relatively modest compared with earlier measures. The escalation follows stalled August trade talks, new U.S. tariffs on nearly $28 billion in Canadian goods, and Canada's retaliatory duties. Elections Quebec says that printed voter cards will only be available in French for the first time in its history in order to comply with new language legislation. Doug Mitchell is a lawyer challenging the French-only voter mail-out and is asking Elections Quebec to suspend the law.
27: We're asking that the application of the law be suspended to allow, you know, on a temporary basis, to allow these notices to be sent. But I think the court understands that there's an urgency situation.
26: Mitchell says the QR code for voters to access information online in English instead isn't an appropriate substitute. A man faces multiple offenses in a stabbing last month at a Sikh temple in Edmonton, but police say there's no evidence so far that the attack was motivated by hate. Staff Sergeant Eric Stewart of Edmonton announced today that 27-year-old Austin Simpelletier was charged with 2 counts of assault causing bodily harm, 1 count of possession of a weapon for a dangerous purpose, and mischief.
2: The evidence we've obtained so far in this investigation does not support those charges at this time. Now, this investigation is still ongoing. We are still collecting evidence and we're still working through it. But currently this time, there wasn't the evidence to support those charges.
26: He was arrested August 21st after 2 worshippers at the Nanaksar Gurdwara Gursik, located in the city's northeast, were stabbed by an intruder with a screwdriver. The victims, who are 75 and 51 years old, were taken to hospital with non-life-threatening injuries and are still recovering. A social media trend depicting the Cat in the Hat as a threatening figure has prompted concern after a real-life incident in West Kelowna, BC. RCMP say someone in costume chased a teenager last month, while AI-generated posts have also targeted schools and individuals with threatening messages. Police warn such behavior could lead to charges, including criminal harassment, uttering threats, assault, or intimidation. In Below, an upcoming Newfoundland-set Netflix miniseries, the horrors under the sea are just the tip of the iceberg. Jesse McCowan is the creator of the show, which falls in the North Atlantic noir subgenre, but also explores current-day issues such as communities losing their livelihood, climate change, and family displacement.
4: At its heart, Below is about a fisherman who can't fish, you know, and because there's no fish left. And so he's been forced to adapt, and he's had to figure out other ways of making a living on the water. And that's when he starts to notice that there are strange things happening.
26: It premieres at the Toronto International Film Festival today. This is the Canadian Press. In sports, the Toronto Blue Jays are idle today. They'll kick off a 6-game homestand tomorrow against Baltimore. It remains unclear if Seattle Seahawks quarterback Sam Darnold's hip injury will keep him out of next week's game at Arizona. Seattle coach Mike McDonald says Darnold's status is undetermined. The Vegas Golden Knights are locking up one of their top young forwards for a long-term deal. Braden Bowman has signed a 6-year contract extension with an average annual value of $3.4 million U.S. Canada is off to a great start at the Wheelchair Basketball World Championships in Ottawa. The women's team beat Australia 79-30 for its second straight victory in group play. The Canadian men are back in action tomorrow after opening with a win yesterday. And the National Lacrosse League is down to 12 teams. The league says the Ottawa Black Bears and Philadelphia Wings are ceasing operations. The Black Bears spent 2 seasons in the nation's capital after the franchise relocated from New York. From the Canadian Press, I'm Hannah Stolz.

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1: Welcome to the program, Rob Fay in today and tomorrow. Glad to have you along for the ride wherever I find you. I hope I do, in fact, find you well. We're not going to waste any time. Let's get right into it because, man, we were talking about it in the crossover, and it's just too good to be true. It is right in primetime TV last night south of the border. President Donald Trump making a bold election year promise that if Republicans can keep control of the House and keep control of the Senate this coming November, every American will get this.
2: Only I can make this promise to you. And here is my promise. If the Republicans win the House of Representatives and the United States Senate, both of them, because of our economic, tremendous economic success, like in history, we've never had anything like what's happening. But because of our tremendous strength and success economically, I will issue a dividend to every adult citizen in the United States of America for $5,000.
1: Five G's. And you can hear the crowd in the background. This is at the Republican convention, which is usually every 4 years. They usually do it on a presidential cycle. So this is obviously the Republicans right now saying, boy, we better get it together quick. And you know what it is. But the fact that he drops a 5G nugget, even the crowd's like, do we clap here? Does this make sense? And everybody's looking around kind of like, oh, sounds great. So he announces it during the rally in Dallas. And it kicks off what many supporters are calling Trumpapalooza, which is a great term, by the way. This is the midterm convention. It's designed to rally the base and frame the election as a referendum on his agenda. But here's the catch. He didn't say exactly how the U.S. government would pay for it. And you got to remember, there are 270 million adults in the United States. So, yeah, it's well over $1 trillion that the Donald says is yours if you can simply make sure that the Republicans can maintain the House and the Senate. Got to remember, he floated a similar idea earlier in the year. His own Treasury Secretary said, it might need approval from Congress, you think? Vice President J.D. Vance tried to then fill in the blanks, telling Fox News that the money would come from tariffs. Of course. Where do we get tariffs? Let's just make sure we have that money put aside, shall ya? Arguing that because the administration is collecting more revenue from foreign companies and foreign countries, that Americans should see a share of that wealth if they keep the Republicans in power. Now, many a critic, they're calling it a classic election year giveaway with no clear funding plan, and Democrats are already framing it as fiscally irresponsible. I will take it one further. No chance this is happening. Beyond the dividend, the convention was heavy on the old culture war messaging last night. I don't assume many of you were snugged up to the TV watching it. You might get some sound bites on TikTok or wherever you get your social media. But Trump and his allies were hammering the Democrats on immigration, transgender rights in sports, and what they describe as socialist influences, even within the party. They took shots at almost every Democratic nominee, Abdul al-Sayed, Zoran Mamdani, examples of the quote-unquote extreme left. And again, at the same time, the Donald pledging to campaign hard this fall, saying he will show up at rallies with about 35 House and Senate candidates. He wants to make sure that the Republicans can hold on to their majorities. For voters south of the border, the message is clear. The midterm is right now being sold as a choice between Trump's vision, which again, dividends, tariffs, wants to be tough on culture policies, and a Democratic Party that Republicans are painting as out of touch and too far left. Now, I know what you're thinking. Rob, you're just slamming Trump and you're just slamming the Republicans. Here is the biggest problem with the Democrats right now. If I can talk U.S. politics for a second. Who is the leader of the Democrats? Can you name the person that you think right now, if an election was called tomorrow, would take on the 2028 Republican nominee? I can't. And this is the problem. Is that the Democrats right now don't have a face they don't have an alternative for Americans who right now are really deciding between Trump and J.D. Vance or Trump and insert name here. The Democrats need a face. They need somebody who can step up and say, I will take this. I don't think it's AOC and I don't think it's Gavin Newsom out in California. But at some point, if Americans really want to make that switch, if they're fed up with what they've seen, and there's a lot of American fatigue, make no mistake about it. There are a lot of Americans that even a year and a half into the second iteration of Donald Trump's presidency are at their limits and would be open to hearing an alternative. But the problem right now for the Democrats is there is no convincing leader. There's a rotation of people that will get some airtime, but there's no definitive person that is ready to take on Donald Trump. But if you don't think that that is important, even heading into the midterms, when you're still 2 years away from the presidency, you need to get with it. Because right now, Americans are available. Americans are open for business on an alternative. And if you don't provide them with one and give the Republicans enough time to kind of recalibrate and figure out what's going wrong, then you may miss that window. It's a really interesting time in U.S. politics. Okay, I do want to bring this back locally. We were counting on seeing AC/DC light up Rogers Stadium next week. The plan is officially off. The concert scheduled, of course, for the 16th of September, canceled all because of last week's severe storm. And it's the right decision to make. Officials at Rogers Stadium say the decision came after the city of Toronto issued that unsafe building order. We talked about it yesterday. That was after those big thunderstorms that tore through the Downsview Park area. If you've seen the drone footage, you knew that this was going to be an absolute Hail Mary if they were able to get this concert off. So for the fans, the news is a real gut punch because, as Greg said in the previous show, AC/DC doesn't tour all that often. I mean, you got Brian Johnston fronting the band in his late 70s, and every show right now kind of feels like it's a pretty rare opportunity to see the boys. Stadium officials say all original ticket purchases will be automatically refunded in full through Ticketmaster. If you bought a resale ticket, you're going to need to contact your point of sale if you want those refunds, which is not always easy. That, by the way, that storm was unbelievable. I still think about that storm. And the reason the storm matters is because I have had people that went to games there, to concerts there, BTS. And I said this on yesterday's show. I have talked to a couple of different people. I said, have you ever sat in those seats at that part of the stadium? They're like, yeah. I said, did you feel 100% safe? And all of them, I mean, three, but they were all like, man, it felt flimsy at best. And you just knew at some point there was going to be a challenge. I didn't think it would because of a rip-roaring storm. But nonetheless, the question now remains, what do you do with that seating? Do you build it back up? And as I said yesterday, Live Nation absolutely wants those seats back because that is revenue. But unless you can build that, and it's going to take a little bit of an investment to get there, if you can't build it back to a standard that it can withstand a storm, then I think you might just keep it down. Smaller venue as far as seating goes, but at the same time, I think it might be the right thing to do for safety. And I want to squeeze this in before we get to the break. In Calgary and Banff, Prime Minister Mark Carney welcoming Ukrainian President Volodymyr Zelensky. It is a 3-day visit focused on defense, energy, and economic cooperation. That's at least what's being put out by the government. Make no mistake about this. This is Zelensky going around trying to drum up a few more dollars to make sure that he can continue with his fight against the Russians. But let's rebrand that for a second here. Are they fighting the Russians? Yes. Would some money go towards their military? It would. But I also got to think, if we're going to remember what this is about, this is making sure that they have funding to take care of Ukrainians and infrastructure that's been decimated by the Russians as well. So this isn't just Canada giving away money hand over fist so that they can buy a couple more bottle rockets and keep this going against the Russians. This is to make sure that they can maintain their infrastructure. And again, Canada doubling down on its role as a reliable partner when it comes to global security, hosting Zelensky, backing Ukraine, investing in defense and energy resilience. I know what some Canadians are going to be saying as I get verklempt here talking about it. People think the money should stay at home. It's a delicate balance. There's no doubt about it. But whether it's Carney in Calgary or Poilievre in New York, the message remains consistent. Canada is going to stand up for its interests. It's going to support its allies, and it's going to maintain its integrity, even when the stakes are high and the headlines surrounding it remain loud. Okay, let's take a break here. We got a lot to get to on the other side of the break. How about this? GTA setting a record already. We're only in September for fires that are related to lithium-ion batteries. What are we doing wrong? Randy Narain is the president and CEO of Clean Core Research. He's the vice chair of the EV First Responder Task Force. We're going to get into why these batteries continue to catch fire. We'll talk about that next.
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1: Welcome back to the program. Toronto on pace for its worst year ever when it comes to lithium-ion battery fires. 97 and counting. And e-bikes and e-scooters are at the center of the surge. So what is behind the spike? And what can we do to stop the next blaze before it starts? Joining us live is Randy Nareen, President and CEO of CleanCore Research and Vice Chair of the SAE EV First Responder Task Force. He's been on the front lines of battery safety and emergency response for some time and joins us now. Welcome to the program, Randy.
14: Hi, thanks for having me.
1: Well, we've already hit, as I mentioned, 97 battery fires in the GTA just this year. That is a new record. What, in your estimation, is driving that surge?
14: Well, there's a couple major things that are actually happening. And one, finding a proper place to put these batteries has become a major issue because there are all these regulations now about where you have to put your batteries, especially the lithium-ion ones. And it's not cost-effective for the average person to be able to recycle these batteries. It's something that's in place where a lot of the consumers or a lot of the producers are having an easier time just due to the cost. But then you get the average consumer that's struggling to find a decent place to take it and drop off these batteries. The other thing, too, is just the use case. So a lot of the times these batteries are being used in ways that they were never initially intended for, or they're being abused just because the use case of it has been changed. So like an e-bike, for example, or an e-scooter, well, what do we do with those things? We're throwing them around, we're skating them along the curb, we're doing all sorts of rough activities with them. But what nobody really realizes is that these batteries were never meant to be in these type of devices and take these kind of hits on a regular basis, where a car has suspension that could take that away from the battery. There's a lot of other things that could take that vibration and that hit away from the battery. On an e-bike and an e-scooter, now the battery is taking the brunt of the force. There isn't that extra support. So all that kinetic energy essentially is just traveling through the device after it gets hit and into the battery pack. And this technology, as much as it's been along for a long time, as we scale it, it's that scale that now becomes dangerous because the scale it was at before was very tiny. So the ability for that to explode, it really wasn't that much. And we did see this early on with those phones that were blowing up on the airlines. And that was a big hoopla for quite some time. And then it just went away. But then batteries started scaling and now the story's back. But that's because the problem's never gone away. We've never actually addressed the issue. And, you know, now we've got so much of it out there that they're just being thrown everywhere. So like there was a stat about 100 fires at waste transfer sites in the GTA alone. And that primarily was caused by lithium-ion batteries ending up in that waste stream. Sometimes you see garbage trucks on fire, and that's because there's lithium-ion batteries in there with all this other waste. And now you're seeing the e-bikes blowing up. Another item that's actually on a major uptick is actually vapes. There are a lot of vapes that are exploding and then releasing toxic gases because the nicotine or whatever the solution in there is also highly toxic. So there's a number of different things, but really, realistically, you have to look at the use case and what they're supposed to be used for and then how they're supposed to be used. And wherever that battery is, you just got to be a little extra protective over it. You have to watch out that you're not damaging it because that physical abuse is what will cause a fire.
1: Wow, Randy, there's some points there I hadn't even thought of because I was looking at what Toronto Fire was saying and they said that it's often from cheap, uncertified batteries. And I was about to ask you just, you know, maybe where are these products coming from and how do they still end up in the hands of consumers? But and that might still be a part of the conversation, but what we're hearing now is when it comes to lithium ion batteries and some of these devices that they're just not built for these kind of e-bikes and e-scooters. Am I hearing that right?
14: It's the way that it was built. I guess maybe I should rephrase that. It's the way that it's built and the way that it's put into them. You're going to see nowadays a lot of these e-bikes, they're putting the batteries on the handlebars or they're putting them in places and putting extra protection around them. This technology scaled really fast and a lot of testing and safety measures were not vetted prior to them coming in. And the reason for that is the standards took a long time to catch up. the problem when you're writing a standard. So I sit on all these UL, FTA, SAE, and CSA committees that literally govern how these devices are made, the use cases, all that stuff, mainly safety around these devices. And the largest challenge is just how fast the technology is scaling. So when we write our standard and it's based off of XYZ technology, so lithium ion, but now they have sodium ion, now they have all these other chemistries of batteries, and we have to account for that. So as they change technologies, now we have to change our approach. And everyone looks like, oh, why is it taking so long to create a standard? Because the technology is outpacing us. Like there's a massive study that was just put out by a UL, Underwriters Laboratory, their FSRI division. That's their fire research or fire safety research institute. And that report's outdated. And it's the most advanced report to date on lithium ion vehicle fires and how to deal with them as a firefighter. The problem is it's all grounded in a technology that is now almost obsolete, which is called NMC. That's a chemistry type. Now everybody's moving to LFP, which is a completely different chemistry type, which behaves completely differently, puts out a different risk. So now we have to focus on LFP and start that all over again. And, you know, this is a much bigger problem. And the more questions you ask, the more of a rabbit hole I go down. And this is how I've been in this space for over 5 years. There's so much to it. It's not a very simple problem to solve.
1: Randy Nareen is the president and CEO of CleanCore Research and the vice chair of the SAE EV First Responder Task Force, joining us here on Middays. You know, Randy, some cities in the U.S. and Europe have moved to ban or restrict certain types of e-mobility devices because of these fire risks. Should Toronto or maybe the province be considering similar measures, or is the answer just better enforcement of the existing safety standards?
14: You know, it's really funny that you say this, because where everybody got this from was Paris, France. Paris, France, don't hold me to this, say 5 years ago, they were, maybe a little further than that, but they were the first city in the world to bring out e-bikes and e-scooters and talk about how amazing it was for the city and mobility, which is correct. But when North America was bringing it in, mainly Toronto and a lot of cities in the GTA, we should have been looking at what Paris was saying, because I was trying to highlight that to everybody. They were banning it. And they were banning it for the exact same thing that we're seeing 5 years later. All the accidents, the crashes, the deaths, just the massive uptick. Because let's be real, you've now given a five-year-old a device that can fly at 60 kilometers an hour. What good do you think is going to come of that? You know what I mean? So now you've given a child something that really should be operated by an adult, and they're doing ridiculous things with it. And then we sit here and wonder why these things are catching on fire, because they're being abused in ways that they were never meant to be abused. It's all purpose cases.
1: Randy, sobering conversation. I'm so glad that we crossed paths this morning. Thank you for your insight.
14: Nolan, thank you for having me.
1: My pleasure. Randy Nareen, president and CEO of CleanCore Research, with some very jarring facts about these lithium ion batteries. And that's part of the reason the GTA has already set a record for fires at nearly 100. All right, we'll take a break here. When we come back, former mayor and new chair of the TIF board of directors, John Tory, stops by. I'm Rob Fay. 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

0: full of road closures and hundreds of films coming our way. Leading the festival in a new role is former Toronto Mayor John Tory, now chair of TIFF and their board of directors. He joins us live to talk a little star power, street disruptions, and what this year's lineup might say about Toronto's place on the global film stage. John, welcome to the program.
1: Thank you, Rob. Good morning.
0: Well, it is a very big deal. We can get into the star power in a second, but when you've got this festival here, it is so established. What's your top priority for making this festival a success, both for the film industry and for everyday Torontonians?
1: Well, to keep on top of change, because, you know, Rob, there's, and I don't say this, I'm a huge Toronto booster. Obviously, I love Toronto. I think it's the best place in the world to live. But if you look at the number of global attractions, global events that we have that are known around the world, TIFF is about it. I mean, we have things like Pride and the Caribbean Carnival that are known across North America. But around the world, if you said Toronto, people would know that we have a great film festival. And my objective, look, we have Cameron Bailey and a whole team there that are the experts on film. I don't hold out to be one of those at all. My job is to lead the board in supporting the management to make sure we keep changing the festival as we need to. Ours is a very different festival, I think, as listeners will know, in that we call it the People's Festival because we have hundreds of thousands of people see movies over the course of the next 10 days. Whereas if you go to Cannes, for example, in France, it's a very select audience that sees these movies. It's hard to get a ticket. There really aren't the kinds of public screenings we have. So you want to keep it that way. I think you want to keep the proud Canadian, you know, portion of it in the sense that we feature Canadian films, you know, alongside all the other international films. And so I think it's just a matter of keeping it also financially sustainable because it is an arts organization, just like the art gallery and the opera. And so it relies on help from the government and good business, but also philanthropy from people who can afford to give. So those are my priorities. They sound very businesslike, probably about the same as when I was mayor. My job isn't to be exciting as chair of TIFF. It's to be steady, you know, sort of influence there to make sure the thing stays strong and that the people who know film best do what they have to do.
0: And I know that you've just taken on this position, so I'm not going to get too deep with you on this, but I do want to bring up one thing here. You call it the People's Festival, as do many, and the ticket prices this year seem to get a little steeper by the year. Are you concerned that eventually this could be a barrier for some fans? You know, is the festival doing enough to keep it inclusive?
1: Well, I think it's a concern. I don't want to sort of say that it's nothing, but if I say relatively, I think a premium screening ticket costs $48, so that's a premium screening. A regular screening, I think, is $36. If you compare that to the cost of a baseball ticket, a ticket to the opera, you know, anything you want to name, just about a concert ticket. I mean, concert tickets, we are the highest buying concert ticket buying market in North America, but people think nothing of paying $120, $150, $200 for a concert. So the answer is yes, we're mindful of the fact you don't want to price this out of the reach of people. And that's why, for example, Rogers has been as a big sponsor, but they have said to us they want to have more free screenings, like in a place like Yorkville outside. And so we're looking at things like that to make sure that we can have at least a sufficient number of events over time at each festival that are either free or very reduced cost so that people can come. But it is one of those things where we have a cost to putting on the festival, and it is what it is. And so the ticket prices merely reflect that. Believe me, this thing doesn't make a profit. It's meant to be break-even, and it is break-even, but it's not a profit-making organization. So when you see the ticket prices, it's really just part of covering the cost together with our very generous sponsors and people who are giving donations, you know, private individuals and companies who give donations.
0: You know, I know that the Canadian film industry has always had its challenges, and Donald Trump south of the border is looking at this new U.S. federal tax incentive, trying to bring some film back to the States. Do you worry that if the United States goes really hard and aggressive, dare we say tariffs, this film industry, that it would be tough for Canadians to continue to produce films when all of a sudden you've got that pressure from south of the border?
1: You know, Rob, I can't say you don't worry. And I certainly, it was a constant worry of mine as mayor. And I went every year to Los Angeles to, you know, pitch the studios on producing here. And they did for a variety of reasons, including our dollar, which Donald Trump has also complained about. But here's the real essence of this, which is we have developed in Toronto an excellence in making film and television shows in terms of our crews and the unions who help make it possible, the people behind and in front of the camera, that it'll take a lot to, you know, dislodge the importance of that industry. There's 40

0: 30,000 plus jobs that depend on it. And look, they do say, they used to say to me when I was mayor, and they still do, it is about the money in the sense that they too are, you know, using, dealing with budgets, and they're trying to make these films and TV shows for, you know, the least amount of money possible. But having said that, I think we just have to take it day by day. I think the people who will push back on Donald Trump the hardest, if he tries to, you know, fundamentally alter that through tax measures or whatever, are the people in the business, because they like coming to Toronto. They like making movies and films here. They like the crews. They like the way they're welcomed and treated well here. And I think they would push back on him. So we'll take it one day at a time. But to say I'm not worried would be, you know, not true. But at the same time, you could, there's a lot of things to be worried about. And you just have to sort of move forward and continue to do the great job we're doing. And I think people will continue to come here.
1: Former Toronto Mayor John Tory is now the chair of the Toronto International Film Festival's Board of Directors, joining us here on Middays. I'd be remiss if I didn't ask you a little bit about politics. I can't have the former mayor on and not talk about the polls right now that show Olivia Chow with a double-digit lead over Brad Bradford, Chris Alexander hanging around a distant third. Does that kind of lead make you nervous about the direction of the city, or do you see room for the race to tighten before October the 26th?
0: Oh, I think the race will likely tighten. I mean, there's a great advantage to being the incumbent, and that's witnessed by the fact that Ms. Chow has gone around and sort of just been the mayor making announcements and so on, hasn't even officially begun her campaign until last night. And so, you know, that's an advantage that she has. People see her as the mayor because she is the mayor, and that's an advantage when it comes to a municipal campaign where it's not about a party, it's about a person. And so, but having said that, as you pointed out, the campaign has just started. And so Mr. Bradford will have some things to say, I'm sure, about Ms. Chow's record. There's all kinds of advertising to be done, debates to be held, starting as early as next week. And so there's lots of room for it to change. I will say, having been an incumbent twice when I ran, you know, to have that position to be the incumbent and to have a sort of 10-point lead is a comfortable place to be, but you shouldn't be too comfortable when you're that person, you know, because things can change very quickly in politics. One mistake, you know, one issue that arises unexpectedly can change things. And so, you know, we'll see how it goes. That's what makes these things, interesting, and that there are, what, about 7-8 weeks to go, and lots can happen.
1: Do you think it was a mistake for Mayor Chow to skip the anti-Semitism forum?
0: Yes, I do. And I said so publicly. I think that, you know, look, there's times I went to events where I knew I was going to be booed and I knew people were unhappy with me and I knew it wasn't going to be comfortable. But you have to show that you're prepared to take your lumps, first of all, if you've got some things to take lumps for. And secondly, it's your job as the mayor of Toronto to stand up for everybody and to, when people are in trouble or being intimidated, as has happened with our Jewish community, you've got to show that you're standing in there. And part of that is showing up. And so, you know, I think all this excuse about how somehow her campaign hadn't begun and she couldn't go to an event, it was rubbish. But she should have been there, and I think that was just a calculation they did. But I think it was the wrong thing to do when you're the mayor. And that's, again, she's the incumbent. So it wasn't just about Olivia Chow candidate showing up. It was about Olivia Chow mayor, you know, showing up to say, this is what I think about this issue, which is a very, very important one, not just to Jewish people. It's not just a Jewish issue. It's a Toronto issue. When you have any community in our city that is being intimidated and disrespected, that's a Toronto issue. And so she should have been there. That's my view, but they made their own decision.
1: John, you've endorsed candidates before, but you haven't really formally backed anybody in this particular race. What would it take to earn your public support?
0: Well, I don't know. That's an interesting question. You know, sometimes you are inclined to be involved in these things and sometimes not. So for the moment, I'm sort of a commentator, and I've endorsed a couple of council candidates because they're people who worked very closely with me when I was a mayor. I did endorse last time Anna Bilo because she'd been my deputy mayor. And so, you know, that was something, she was my right-hand person. But having said that, for the moment, I'm just commenting and talking to you about things like this, and we'll leave it at that for the moment.
1: And we'll talk about films, because it's a big time in the city for films when it comes to it. Congratulations on the new position. I really do appreciate your time this morning, especially letting me bounce you around on a couple of different topics. But nothing but success over the next week and a half. And thanks for the time again.
0: Thanks, Rob. All the best.
1: All right. John Tory, former mayor of the city and the new chair of the Toronto International Film Festival's Board of Directors. And, you know, we talked about the ticket prices yesterday on the show. Some of them getting up to three digits, $100 and $125 for some of the gala events. I'd be very curious to know from you, A, are you going to go see any of these films? And B, if you do, would you be willing to pay $60, $80, $100 to go see some of these premier events? Text me, 416-870-6400, 416-870-6400. I just want to know if, because he made the comparable to a concert or some of the bigger events in town. kind of makes sense. But again, when you think of movies, you've usually got that range that you're willing to commit to. Anything above it, and it starts to feel a little uncomfortable. And the question is, with the world the way that it is right now, has the International Film Festival lost touch? Is it too expensive right now? We'll talk about that throughout the show. All right. Why are Republicans hosting a midterm convention? Usually they're reserved for presidential cycles. Reggie Cicchini is down in Texas. Our Global News Washington correspondent will give us all the latest from the big party in red on the other side of the break.
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8: And here is my promise. If the Republicans win the House of Representatives and the United States Senate, both of them, I will issue a dividend to every adult citizen in the United States of America for $5,000.
9: Welcome back to the program. That is the dulcet tones of the U.S. President Donald Trump at the Republican midterm spectacle, offering Americans 5 G's if they simply make sure that the Senate and the House remain red, as in Republican red. Unbelievable story. Okay, so question is, why is the GOP holding a full-blown convention in a midterm year, a spectacle that's usually reserved for presidential cycles? President Trump using Dallas's stage to rally the base, even promises, again, $5,000 as a cash payment to every single American if Republicans hold Congress. Let's talk about this with Global News Washington correspondent Reggie Cicchini on the ground in Texas, covering the strategy and the spectacle. Reggie, good morning.
10: Good morning.
9: I think this might be the first ever Republican midterm convention. I mean, it's a big old spectacle in the heart of Texas. What's the real strategy here, Reggie?
10: Well, I think there's a couple. Number one, doing this in Texas in a year where Republicans are potentially at risk of losing control of House and possibly the Senate, going to Texas to put a message out of get out and cast a ballot for Republicans in November. Number one, it's an acknowledgement that the trouble exists in the polling. And number two, it is a moment for the Republican Party to realize if they can't get Texans to come and cast a ballot, they are going to struggle anywhere else around the country. So this is a way to go to a ruby red Republican gem state and pitch the case of you need to come out and vote. The question is, will it ultimately work? Because the fact that they're in Texas in the first place doing this so late in the game suggests that they understand the risk that's there.
9: There's a lot of Republicans that chose not to attend this event. Is that noticeable to you?
10: Absolutely it is. I mean, look, I saw a lot of Republican congressmen and senators walking in and out of the arena yesterday, not only just the ones that were on stage, but just there to show their support. But the ones that aren't there, it is notable. And the reason is Donald Trump's approval rating is underwater at around, you know, a 33% approval. He's down by 30 points from where he was at this point in 2018. And there are some Republicans who see his policy, who see language, who see where he's taken the country as a bit toxic. And there's a risk here that if these Republicans who are vulnerable are too close to Trump, it may turn off their voters. So there's some strategy here in skipping out. You saw that again acknowledged by Donald Trump on social media with him saying, look, we don't want everybody to come here. We only select people to come here. Again, acknowledging that some people are just not coming because of Trump.
9: So looking through what I was able to see last night, the schedule was big on tax cuts and immigration and affordability. Didn't really touch the Israel war, didn't really get into Iran. And those are the top voter concerns right now. Is that a deliberate pivot, Reggie, or are Republicans just hoping that the voters forget about this with the $5,000 and the economic fallout?
10: Well, I mean, look, foreign policy obviously has been a bit of a difficult road for this president to walk, whether it is in Israel, whether it is in, especially if it's in Iran. And realistically, the biggest concern for Americans is the economy. And while you saw, you know, Scott Bessent, the Treasury Secretary, on stage talking about how President Trump is, you know, turning the country around again from where it was, the reality exists around the U.S. that prices are going up because of the decisions Trump has made, whether it's trade wars around the world, including with Canada, or whether it's the war in Iran that still has yet to wrap up, and Trump acknowledged this might not finish until after the midterms. We did talk to some people yesterday who are firmly in, you know, the same line as Donald Trump, who say, look, higher prices are okay, especially with the Iran war, because this is America trying to go after and stop one of our enemies. But the reality is, if prices continue to go up, and, you know, here in Texas, I was in Arizona last week, the gas prices are 30% above average. You know, this could eventually come home to rest on the shoulders of Republicans, with some voters questioning, why are you continuing to back a president who is making life more unaffordable?
9: Global News Washington correspondent Reggie Cicchini joining us here on Middays. Usually you'll see some counter-programming from Democrats, but the DNC sitting this one out, citing debt from 2024. Does this give Republicans a free lane, Reggie, or does that signal that the Democrats see this as more of a liability than an opportunity?
10: Well, I mean, look, Democrats are already out kind of, you know, pouncing on this as nothing more than a distraction from the issues on the economy. Illinois Governor J.B. Pritzker, a potential candidate for 2028, said that this is kind of the tiny thing off in the distance that they want you to look at so that you don't pay attention to the issues that are happening up front. And Democrats are not offering any kind of real counter-programming. It's a question of whether or not they need to. Most of the polling suggests that even though Democrats themselves are broke and at historic lows within the party, more of the country is starting to shift towards the Democratic Party, and they see this as letting Republicans kind of burn out their own flame. We'll see a bit of a counter program tonight. Some leadership is expected to hold a bit of a rally, but ultimately here, I mean, between football and everything else that's going on in American lives, it's not quite clear that this is actually going to do what Republicans are hoping they'll do. And realistically, in Texas, it's not quite clear that this is actually going to pave a path for an open Senate seat to go directly to a Republican who is scandal-plagued and backed by Trump, where the Democrat is actually gaining some steam.
9: And finally, you mentioned it, with 9/11 memorials this week, the NFL season kicking off, attendance and viewership for this rally could be split. How much does that matter for a convention that's really just a supercharged rally? And what's the early read on whether or not this convention's moving the needle?
10: Well, I mean, look, Donald Trump last night was talking about how there were people lined up waiting to get in, you know, that the arena itself was packed. It wasn't. I mean, I saw it. There were plenty of open seats. There was nobody standing outside. This was a heavily ticketed event. And if you didn't have one, you couldn't get in even you know, near the property here. It's not clear that this is ultimately going to do anything. This is an opportunity for Donald Trump to make a midterm where he's not physically on the ballot about himself. And that, again, opens questions. When you're that unpopular, when some Republicans want distance from you, is betting on yourself going to be the best gamble come November? So, I mean, Trump is doing this because he says America wants to see more of him. He was, again, people pretend I'm on the ballot. It's a question as to whether Republicans actually want to hear Donald Trump continuing to talk like that, even with that comment of $5,000. I mean, number one, it could potentially be illegal. Number two, it's the quiet part out loud. We need you to come out and vote because we don't think you will.
9: What was the tone in the room when he made that announcement of the 5,000? I mean, I only heard the audio of it, and it felt like it was a gradual applause. Like, people were actually like, really? Like, how did it play in the room?
10: So people applauded. People were excited to hear that. People like to hear about money coming to them. But there's also a reality here. I mean, there were supposed to be $5,000 Doge checks handed out. There were supposed to be $1,000 subsidies from affordable health care, you know, subsidies that would have paid out. There were supposed to be a $2,000 tariff rebate check. None of this money has ever gone out to the American people. And this is just another claim from the president that more money will show up in their hands, paid for by tariffs, even though tariffs don't bring that kind of money. and most of the tariff program was taken apart by Supreme Court. So it's another kind of pitch to the American people. We'll give you something, but if it's an empty promise, does that again come back for Republicans? Maybe not in 2026, but 2028.
9: Reggie, great insight. The fact you're in Texas at this convention, a big deal for our listeners. Thank you for the time this morning.
10: Thank you.
9: All right, Reggie Cicchini, Global News Watching correspondent with a very busy day. I'm glad he was able to squeeze us in. This is happening right in Dallas, a state that a couple of years ago, if you said that it was up for grabs, I might have questioned your sobriety. But yeah, I think Republicans right now starting to see the polls across the country and saying, boy, we better get the rubber hitting the road here or we're going to be in big trouble in the midterms. Okay, we'll take a break here. When we come back, there is an AI researcher who earnestly believes that within the next decade, artificial intelligence could kill all humans. Carmi Levy, a tech journalist, is going to join us to break that down next.
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22: Newsroom of the Canadian Press, I'm Hannah Stolz. Prime Minister Mark Carney says the federal government is still studying the United States' latest tariffs and import bans. Carney says for individual companies and in individual sectors, the measures are significant and that there's a response there.
23: In the context of other things that the U.S. administration has done, other measures the U.S. administration has done, that these are relatively modest measures.
22: Carney's cabinet is gathering for 2 days of closed-door meetings in the mountain resort town of Banff, Alberta, ahead of the fall sitting of Parliament, which starts in less than 2 weeks. New Brunswick Premier Susan Holt has ordered the province's public sector to stop buying American products when Canadian substitutes are available. She also announced her government will ban the purchase of U.S. goods and services for government contracts valued at more than $5 million. Conservative leader Pierre Poilievre is in New York to pitch closer Canada-U.S. ties as tensions continue to flare amid U.S. President Donald Trump's trade war. Speaking to CNBC this morning, Poilievre noted Canada didn't start this fight and refused to take political potshots at Prime Minister Mark Carney for walking away from the most recent U.S. trade deal.
24: Well, look, let's be honest, the administration hit us with tariffs first and everything escalated thereafter. And my mission here is to fight for my country, not to score political points domestically. Politics ends at the border.
22: Poilievre says a stronger and more unified North America is needed to tackle threats abroad, and the Canada-U.S. relationship could improve if the Trump administration wants free trade. A new report says building ferries in B.C. can help the provincial and national economy grapple with tariffs from the United States. Co-author Jim Stanford with the Center for Future Work says the provincial government cannot repeat the mistakes of allowing B.C. ferries to purchase ferries from foreign countries, as it was the case last year when B.C. ferries commissioned a company owned by China's communist government to build four new major vessels.
25: And that's where the government needs to, first of all, look at B.C. ferries and how it's operating and think about its mandate so that industrial development is part of the picture when BC Ferries makes these decisions.
22: BC Ferries has said no Canadian companies submitted bids for the contract and that the Chinese bid was at least $1 billion cheaper than the others. Alberta Premier Danielle Smith says she will not intervene after Saddle Lake Cree Nation announced plans to offer gender-affirming care on its territory. The First Nation says health care is a treaty right and argues its jurisdiction allows it to provide services restricted under Alberta law. Smith says she respects the nation's sovereignty, while questions remain about how provincial medical regulators would respond to clinicians providing care there. And Ella Langley leads nominations for the 2026 Country Music Association's Award with 9, followed by Miranda Lambert with 6. Langley is up for Entertainer of the Year. Her songs Be Her and Choosin' Texas are both nominated for Single of the Year, while her album Dandelion is up for Album of the Year. This is the Canadian Press. In sports, the Toronto Blue Jays are idle today. They'll kick off a 6-game homestand tomorrow against Baltimore. It remains unclear if Seattle Seahawks quarterback Sam Darnold's hip injury will keep him out of next week's game at Arizona. Seattle coach Mike McDonald says Darnold's status is undetermined. The Vegas Golden Knights are locking up one of their top young forwards for a long-term deal. Braden Bowman has signed a 6-year contract extension with an average annual value of $3.4 million U.S. Canada is off to a great start at the Wheelchair Basketball World Championships in Ottawa. The women's team beat Australia 79-30 for its second straight victory in group play. The Canadian men are back in action tomorrow after opening with a win yesterday. And the National Lacrosse League is down to 12 teams. The league says the Ottawa Black Bears and Philadelphia Wings are ceasing operations. The Black Bears spent 2 seasons in the nation's capital after the franchise relocated from New York. From the Canadian Press, I'm Hannah Stolz.
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26: But in the immediate future, these are years that, like, next year, the year after, recursive self-improvement will happen and we'll enter the phase of Evan's post where he argues that there's a chance we could all die. Like, that is coming soon.
9: That is a former Anthropic AI researcher saying that there's a real chance that AI could wipe out humanity within the decade. And he's not alone. Insiders are starting to sound the alarm. But are the question is, are the governments and the tech giants listening? Joining us live is technology analyst and journalist Carmi Levy, kind enough to break down the risks and the hype and what this means for the future of AI. Carmi, welcome to the program.
1: Good to be with you, Rob. Thanks for having me on.
9: Well, when you have an Anthropic researcher saying that AI could kill all humans and do so within a decade, I mean, that's obviously going to raise your eyebrows. Is this a credible warning from an insider, or is this just fear-mongering to grab a headline?
1: We should listen to him. And yeah, it is a hyperbolic headline. It sounds like a Hollywood movie come to life, but this is a guy who has worked for both of the top AI companies. He started with OpenAI and then moved over to Anthropic. And he's had a front row seat to the way they operate, to their internal culture. And his role, he was responsible for pre-training AI models, which is really kind of a central act of making an AI model come alive. It's what makes ChatGPT smart. And so he was right in the middle of it all. And if we're going to listen to anyone, it should be him. And the fact is, he left OpenAI because he was worried that they were pushing the bounds. They weren't prioritizing safety as much as they should. And Anthropic, which had been founded by ex-OpenAI employees who wanted to have a more ethical, moral company, he thought Anthropic would be better suited for sort of, you know, his personal mission. And then he got there and he realized that, you know, they were still the moral, ethical company, but they still proceeded in an unsafe manner because they said, well, we sort of have to because we got to be profitable. We have to be competitive. So he realized that even if you say that you're going to be good, the real world dictates otherwise. And the concern here is we're at a point in the development of the technology where it is so powerful and so autonomous that in some cases it is beyond the ability of its human creators to fully control. And in fact, he said at both companies, they don't fully understand what they've created, and yet they don't seem to be willing to step forward and actually pull the plug or at least hit the pause button to better understand what's going on underneath the surface. And he said that's concerning because left unchecked, 10 years from now, that could lead to some pretty catastrophic outcomes for humanity.
9: Well, some of the things that experts are saying, you know, this whole 10% chance of extinction, some will say that talk is science fiction, but I think of things like job loss and data centers and privacy. I'm curious to know, Carmi, where you land. Are we overhyping this kind of Terminator scenario, or are we actually ignoring the damage that AI is already doing today?
1: I mean, I think it's easy for the naysayers to say, this isn't going to be a nuke of the world kind of scenario. We're not going to be seeing mushroom clouds on the horizon. You know, we're not going to see mass annihilation of humanity. But it doesn't have to be to that degree for us to be concerned. It could be an AI system autonomously deciding that, say, the water network, or public infrastructure in a given city needs to be managed this way and more efficiently, but it ultimately ends up killing people. It could be, technology that's unleashed on the battlefield that decides who dies and who doesn't. And in fact, that's already playing out in Ukraine and Russia as those two countries slug it out. We're seeing autonomous weapons hit the battlefield. So, you know, will it kill every human? Probably not. But will it kill a lot of humans in a very arbitrary, technology-driven, non-humane way? Absolutely. And the potential is growing by the day. And, you know, we're early enough in the process that we could change the trajectory if we put limits on the way these companies behave. But so far, especially given the fact that both of these companies are preparing to go public this year, no one seems to have an appetite to do that, which means we're essentially heading downhill when the brakes are off.
9: More than 1,300 AI employees have signed this letter that's been going around, and they're calling for an international pause on frontier AI development. Is that realistic, or is that just going to hand an advantage to, maybe less responsible players like China or a rogue lab, for example?
1: That's the reason we actually haven't seen a pause. And we've seen, this particular effort by employees to write a letter and then sort of send it out, an open letter, hit pause. We've seen this multiple times in the 3.5 years since ChatGPT was first released. And every single time, the requirements of a competitive marketplace seem to squelch it. In other words, no company wants to hit the brakes, because if they do, there will always be someone else that continues on and wins the race. And Anthropic has said that multiple times, as ethical and moral as they like to say they are, that it's part of their charter. They've actually removed some of the safety-related language from their mission statement in recent months, and they've said very clearly they are not hitting the pause button because they would get left behind in an increasingly competitive marketplace. And so, yeah, this is a very big world. There are a bunch of actors out there, including China and Russia and Iran and North Korea, who are also, you know, using AI in ways that are somewhat less than ethical. And they will happily, you know, continue on. As the rest of the world decides to behave like good little Boy Scouts, they will happily continue on to achieve their national and geopolitical aims. And so we literally can't afford, no one can afford to hit pause. So everyone just, you know, blasts forward and just, you know, doesn't really sort of think all that much about what that means for humanity in the long run.
9: Carmi Levy is a technology analyst and journalist joining us here on Middays. I should use AI for my English here. I want to bring this home, Carmi. Canada's new AI for all strategy. It's pouring billions into growth, but I mean, it delays the serious safety legislation for up to 5 years. Now, given these warnings that we're hearing about and talking about this morning, is Ottawa moving too slowly on this? Like, what should regulators be doing right this minute?
1: I believe we are moving too slowly. We don't have laws in place. And so you can have all the strategies and frameworks you want, but they're not mandatory. They're strictly voluntary. They simply provide guidelines for everyone to follow. And if companies want to prioritize profitability over safety, they will continue to do that. And there are no consequences for them. And so we need AI laws. We need AI laws that are, significant enough for the tech industry to sit up and take notice. And that punish them with more than just a slap on the wrist when they put humanity at risk. We're seeing that legislation, the AI Act in the European Union, which should be a template for all other countries in the world to follow. That's already in place there. But here in Canada, we don't even have a law in the pipeline. The bill that would have led to a law, the AI and Data Act, last year, died on the docket when Parliament was prorogued, and we're still waiting for the Carney government to reintroduce a replacement bill. So we are moving way too slowly as the technology races ahead, becomes ever more capable, almost on an impossible to comprehend pace. And so, yeah, either we figure it out or some other country will, and we will be at greater risk because of it.
9: I wish Canadians realized how devastating that prorogue is, but I'll save that for another conversation, Carmi. final question. If I could put you in front of the CEOs of, I don't know, Anthropic and OpenAI and Google DeepMind, what's one question about AI safety that we should be asking them today?
1: That's a really good question. As a parent, I look at things through a parent's lens in addition to a technologist lens, and I go, are you comfortable that you're leaving the world in a safer place for your kids? Or are you putting your kids in jeopardy? Like, what happens after you're gone and the technology is so powerful that humanity can't control it? Do you worry for your kids' future? And it ultimately has to come down to personal. And ultimately, I'm hoping that that these people put family before everything else, because at the end of the day, that's the only thing that matters.
9: Yeah, Carmi, great. Sorry, threw you the curveball there. You knocked it out of the park regardless, but it's such an interesting conversation. Like I said, obviously the headline about an AI researcher believing that AI could kill all humans takes us in a number of different directions, but thank you for simplifying it for the listeners and myself included, and hopefully our paths cross again soon.
1: I look forward to our next conversation. Thanks so much, Rob.
9: Awesome. Carmi Levy, technology analyst and journalist here on Middays. I would love to hear from you on this, because I think there's a lot of people out there that assume that AI, and we talk about AI in good measures, like how it's helping in the health sector and it's able to detect things with our bodies that maybe a doctor would take weeks or months to find. And now AI can find it in a matter of hours. I mean, there are so many advantages to artificial intelligence. I mean, it's mind blowing. But the fact is, once you've opened up that can of pop and you've shaken it before you just open it, it's really tough to get it back in the can. And I think this is what this former Anthropic AI researcher, Jacob Coxon, by the way, is saying right now when it comes to artificial intelligence, just getting to the point where it could, not saying it will, but it could in a decade kill us all. So Carmi Levy breaking that down for us. 416-870-6400 is the way that you can interact with the show. If you want to text me, I'll read some of the best ones before the show is done. But again, 416-870-6400. All right, we'll take a break here. When we come back, how can university students truly understand and maybe even identify rental scams? And do they know their rights? There's a lot of kids out there that just started university. They've got their one bedroom, or maybe they're sharing a studio with another student or a couple of students. Who knows? But there's a lot of scams out there as well. So we're going to talk with Kareem Assad, who's a lawyer that practices in these areas, talking about landlord rights, but also tenant law. And we'll see if we can break it down for you next.
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13: What are we dealing with? 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
14: People are talking, and there's a lot to get into. 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
9: Welcome back to the program. University students are back in the city, and so too are the rental scammers. From fake listings to illegal deposits, too many students are getting burned before they even move in. So let's talk about this live with Kareem Assad, a lawyer who practices criminal and landlord-tenant law, kind enough to join us here to break down how students can spot scams and know their rights and maybe even fight back. Kareem, welcome to the program.
15: Thank you so much for having me.
9: What are the more common rental scams that you see when it comes to targeting students, and what red flags might they be able to watch out for?
15: I would say the number one red flag is being pressured to meet a fake deadline. And that pressure can include spending money. It's a red flag to ask for, you know, Bitcoin or cash or requests to be advised to rent sight unseen, so you don't have an opportunity to take a look. If you don't know the legal name of the landlord, those are all situations that should ring some and can result in people being scammed, unfortunately.
9: You know, we hear stories about fake listings and then deposits that are taken for units that don't exist and, you know, key money and all these different kind of things. Which of these are actually illegal under Ontario's Residential Tenancies Act?
15: So the list comes into effect once a tenancy is in place. So if we're dealing with an imaginary unit or a scenario that doesn't have an actual landlord, you may be looking at a small claims case instead, depending, of course, on the amount of money that's at stake. The Residential Tenancies Act comes into effect where you have issues getting the standard lease agreement, or clauses included in an agreement that just aren't legal. And in those scenarios, there's recourse through the board. But before anything actually materializes, it may not be properly dealt with at the board.
9: Kareema, if a student suspects that they've been scammed or maybe their rights violated, what is the first step that they should take?
15: I would say the number one thing is to try to capture, screenshots of the listing, any text messages or emails or DMs that have been exchanged, any information you were dealing with. When I'm talking about the listing, sometimes photographs, if you do a reverse image search, have been used for different listings in different places. And so it may not be real. To avoid that sort of thing, people should do their best to actually have a tour of the unit. And if that can't be done, send someone you trust or try to do a virtual time viewing. But it gets riskier, if you're not actually there on the ground.
9: And Kareema, obviously we want the city to do more as well. If you were to be placed smack in the middle of the city hall, what would you do to better protect student renters and maybe crack down on these bad actors?
15: I think that the patient component, and some universities are already doing a good job of keeping students informed. The city should be able to add on and initiatives and ensure that people are aware of their rights and of some of the red flags that we've just talked about. And there should also be enforcement. Individuals who do take advantage of vulnerable students or people who are in a crunch and need somewhere to live. sides of the coin, trying to prevent, and then where something actually does go wrong, dealing with that and enforcing consequences.
9: Karima, I appreciate your insight today. Thank you for making me a part of your day.
15: Sure. Have a great day.
9: All right. Karima Saad joining us here on Middays. Every September, tens of thousands of university students flood the rental market. And every September, scammers flood the market right along with them. And we're seeing it already this year for kids who went to Western, U of T, all across this province. Police across Ontario are warning right now in real time that there are fake listings out there, phantom landlords, illegal deposit demands, and it is costing students thousands of dollars before they even move in. And the pattern is almost always the same. There's a listing that will pop up on, I don't know, say Facebook Marketplace, Kijiji, all of these major rental sites. And it is often the one that is priced well below market value. And that is their way to try and get your attention. So the quote unquote landlord will say that they're, you know, they're out of the country or they can't show the unit in person, as Karima said. But, you know, they'll send you the keys once the e-transfer is done or the first month's rent is put in. And the pressure is so high for these students because, again, you assume that there's so many other students that are interested. So the key here is to send the money now or you're going to lose it to somebody else. And again, once the cash is gone, we're seeing that so too is the landlord. And Waterloo Regional Police say that they have seen students lose thousands this way. One renter this year already out $2,400. They sent money for a unit that they never saw, and it is just an outright scam. And that money is not coming back. And even legitimate landlords will sometimes break the rules, as I get up here on my soapbox and tell you about this as a guy that has been through this before. They'll charge you illegal fees that they know a student won't question. So here is what every student needs to know in this province. In Ontario, there are only two deposits that a landlord can legally collect from you. The first one is a last month's rent deposit, and it is capped at 1 month deposit. It is applied only to your final month. It is never to damage. It's not for cleaning. It's nothing for that. The second one is a refundable key deposit, but only if it's no more than the actual cost of replacing the key or the fob. Anything else, guys, is illegal. This means no damage deposits, no pet deposits, no cleaning fees, no admin charges, no non-refundable key money, even if the lease says otherwise. If a landlord asks for it, they are breaking the law. So this is how you protect yourself if you're a student. The golden rule is simple. Never, ever send money before two things happen. One, you or somebody that you trust has actually seen the unit in person or even with a video, not just photos. And two, that you have signed a written lease. And again, ideally, the Ontario standard lease, which is required by law. Red flags. There's so many of them. I was writing it down while I was talking with Karima. Rent that is 30% or more below market value, probably a red flag. Landlord who doesn't want to meet or show you the place, a red flag. Listings that have stock photos that you can just easily find on Google, probably a red flag as well. So if you've already been scammed or charged illegally, you do have options. You can report it to the Canadian Anti-Fraud Center. You could report it to the police and the platform where you saw the ad. And if the landlord took an illegal deposit, you can then go through the tenant board to try and get it back, even if you have signed the lease. So you're not out of options. I mean, it's a pain in the derriere to do, but at the same time, you've got options. It's not the end of the road. Okay, we're going to take a break here. When we come back, top stories of the day. We got so much more to get into before this show is even done. We're going to talk with Dan Batang about the fact that if you can hold tight until Friday, apparently gas is going to drop and drop in a very big way. Lots coming up your way. I'm Rob Fay. You're listening to Middays.
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9: Welcome back to the program. I don't know if you got three grand...

0: and a half inches. It is a phone that easily fits in most pockets. And when you open it up, you get this 7.5-inch Super Retina screen. It's kind of like an iPad mini, but it's in your hand. And it's got this brand new A20 Pro chip, comes in a couple of different colors, star white or night sky. But here's the problem, is it climbs to over $3,000 pretty quickly. This is, again, for a phone. The orders open up on October the 16th. The shipments will start on the 23rd, a week later. And you know what? Like it or lump it, it is going to sell out in the blink of an eye. Now, the early hands-on reviews, I think might be the best way to describe it, is cautiously optimistic. There are journalists who got to try it at the event, and they say, hey, it feels durable. The crease, you know, when you're folding, open, closing, open, and closing, the crease is minimal. It's there. It's not perfect, but it's very minimal. You got to squint to see it. And the inner screen is one of the really interesting things. Usually when you see a screen, it's glossy, it's shiny, it's like a sheet of glass. They decided to go with a matte finish, which means that there's no sheen to it. And some people are going to love that. Some people are going to hate it. But the outer display as well is also fully functional. So you can text, you can browse, you can take photos, and you don't even have to open up your phone. The feedback isn't all glowing, however, and I think the price is the biggest sticking point. So if you want the one with limited memory, 256 gigs, that is going to get you at about $2,000. That's before taxes. $2,000 for a phone. Forget the $3,000. $2,000 seems like it's a lot, but, you know, I digress. The other thing that I'll say is people are questioning the timing. And the reason that the timing is interesting is the iPhone 18 just came out. So you've got this whole brand new innovation in the iPhone Duo, which is, you know, the folding phone. It's the luxury option. But you also just launched your 18. So you've got two phones side by side. I don't know if one's going to kibosh the other, but it's just a lot of Apple all in short order. And then there is the practical concerns, durability issues, cracked screens, hinge failures, costly repairs. Apple is saying that the Duo, which is the folding phone, is the thinnest iPhone that it's ever released. But the real world user is going to eventually tell the real story. And again, we'll find out in late October what the real reviews are. But again, they finally did it. They got their folding phone out there and they had to get it out because, again, Samsung launched one just over a year ago and it was wildly popular in Asia. Google got theirs out and iPhone was really under the gun to get this one done. Okay, well, speaking of being under the gun, I don't know if you heard this, but Chrystia Freeland, former deputy prime minister of this country, sounded the alarm south of the border, and this time it's not about Canada. In a new interview, Chrystia Freeland said this.
1: You guys are the place where democracy is on life support. It makes me so sad to say that because...
2: You see us as on life support?
1: I certainly do, yeah.
2: Tell me why.
1: You mean why I think you're still alive or why I think you're so in jeopardy?
2: So in jeopardy.
1: Oh, like to me, that is self-evident. I mean, you reelected Donald Trump. And frankly, we are seeing more Americans than we should be seeing capitulating to Donald Trump. We're seeing CEOs capitulating to Donald Trump. We are seeing university presidents capitulate to Donald Trump. We are seeing law firms capitulate to Donald Trump. Now, there are some people who are being really brave. Like, if anyone from Minneapolis is listening to us, I would say, visit Canada, say you're from Minneapolis, you will not have to pay for a single beer you drink. Our whole country salutes you. But too many Americans are capitulating in the face of an increasingly authoritarian regime.
0: All right, so this came back on Monday, and this was with Katie Tour on MSNBC. Katie a little taken aback by the comments. Interesting interview, to say the least, but this was right as Canada was executing its retaliatory tariffs on the U.S. This was when it took full effect. And the message from Freeland was blunt. If Americans are worried about China's rise, she says the best response is to strengthen alliances with traditional partners like Canada. You don't punch your friends in the face. And that's exactly what Washington is doing, that she argued, with tariffs and import bans and this whole rhetoric that treats Canada like a competitor instead of a partner. But the thing that is making its round south of the border right now is Chrystia Freeland's life support comment. that isn't just

0: about trade. It is about this broader state of American democracy, polarization, the way they go about their domestic politics, and the way that they are driving foreign policy into this unpredictable and at times dangerous direction. I think we all think it. Just surprising that the former deputy prime minister went on air and said it. For Canada, the uncertainty is a strategic risk. When your biggest trading partner is so volatile and being aggressive economically the way that they are, every decision becomes harder to plan for. And that is why, if I could pull the lens back here, I think Ottawa is trying to double down on this diversification. Freeland says that this CUSMA, the trade deal that replaced NAFTA, was designed to protect blue-collar manufacturing jobs in, you know, all these high-wage countries. And she still believes in that framework. But she's also crystal clear that Canada can no longer rely on Washington, and that the trade war is accelerating a shift that was already underway as we move more towards Europe and Asia and a few other partners, and showing that we're now less dependent on the U.S. market, which again is problematic for many Canadians right now, with certain sectors like steel and lumber and auto who are desperately looking for a deal. But when you have a name like Chrystia Freeland, who again has been a part of said negotiations in previous iterations, Freeland's warning is a pretty sobering one, isn't it? That the U.S. has long been the anchor of Western democracy and the backbone of this whole rules-based international order, and that anchor is now slipping. The fact that she went on MSNBC to say it, though, in such a direct term, and almost getting into a bit of a tete-a-tete with Katie Tour, again, surprising. I think it did catch the attention of many an American. All right, well, let's bring it a little closer to the border here. Buffalo Bills welcoming Canadian fans with O Canada at their home opener amid the Canada-U.S. trade war, which I think obviously is a good thing. You usually think of the national anthems, both Canadian and American, when you're talking about sports like hockey and baseball because of the symmetry, and you've got teams in both countries. Buffalo Bills fans singing to their heart's content, which is great. In a nod to the fans north of the border, the Bills say the Bare Naked Ladies will perform the anthem for the first time at their inaugural home opener of the team's new stadium. And by the way, that will be against Detroit on September the 17th, so a week today. And by the way, they're calling the Bare Naked Ladies a rock group. Are they a rock group? Anyways. Here's what I will say, and I think we're going to open up the phones on the other side of the break about this, because we were having a conversation just as this show was going on. We were... must have been taking too many shots at Trump on this show. But anyways, just to finish up the thought here, the question that we'll open up the phones to on the other side is, do you think that sports teams and sports leagues and venues should still do the national anthem at the beginning of a game? And we'll get into on the other side of the break the history of this. Like, why do sporting events play the Canadian and the American anthem at the beginning of the game? I know at the Olympics it makes sense post-game or post-event or post-match. But when it comes to North American sports, when you've got athletes from so many countries doing so many things, do you think we still need the anthem at the beginning of the game before we, you know, start playing hockey or start playing baseball or football or soccer or insert sport here? Do you think that it's time that we abolish the national anthem at the beginning of a sporting event? 416-870-6400. I'd love to get your thoughts on this. I mean, you can call me in and talk about anything that you want. You know, I love the proverbial grab bag, but the question that I have for you is, do you think it is time to step away from national anthems at the beginning of a sporting event? Buffalo Bills getting ready to welcome Canadian fans with O Canada at their home opener. But the question is it time to step away from doing the anthems at any sporting event? 416-870-6400. I'm Rob Fay, back with more middays after this.
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0: Welcome back to the program. 416-870-6400 is a way that you can interact with the program. 416-870-6400. Got a couple of topics out there for you. One that I got to just before the break, as I said, do you think it's time that we pull national anthems away from sporting events? And, you know, at the Olympics, obviously you keep it, but when it comes to just, you know, the NFL or Major League Baseball, do you think it's time that we can get past that and maybe not have the Canadian or the American anthems played? I know it's sacrilege to some, but at least worth the conversation. Also, Chrystia Freeland, we played some fresh audio from her this week, talking about the fact that the United States is on life support. That drew some eyebrow raising from some in the media south of the border. Let's get to your calls again at 416-870-6400. Terry in Toronto, you are first up. Good day to you. What do you make of this conversation this morning?
21: Chrystia Freeland, we lost our democracy when she froze the bank accounts. I know many people took money out of this country and never coming back. So she's the one to talk first. Meanwhile, her actions destroyed our democracy. And Canada's in a slippery slope right now. I see it with the kids leaving. And they just don't make it easy for young families and young kids. All they do is tax. It's very difficult. We have to look at ourselves. Forget everybody else, but look inside. Look in your own home. Let's fix our house. This potential tax thing, all that, it's all talk. All they do is talk and tax.
0: All right, Terry, appreciate the phone call. I wish I could give you a longer line, but we got more calls to get to. I know what you're talking about. Back in February 2022, then Finance Minister Chrystia Freeland authorized the use of the Emergency Act to freeze bank accounts of Freedom Convoy protesters and supporters, and did it without court orders, didn't do it with a warrant or any criminal charges. All right, let's go to Ian in North York. Ian, are you talking Chrystia Freeland, or are you talking national anthems?
6: National anthems. I don't know. Did you catch the national anthem last night at the first NFL game in Seattle?
0: I did, and it was awesome.
6: Yeah, and it was awesome to me. It was awesome to you. But do you not think somewhere across America there are a lot of people cringing and going, that's sacrilegious? I like it. It was in the, you know, the mode of Jimi Hendrix at Woodstock, and that's kind of fitting because he was from the Seattle area too.
0: Yeah.
6: But I think the national anthem, I think if it's a nation-to-nation competition, yeah, okay, fine, you're representing your country. But when it's, you know, Boston versus Philadelphia, what's, you know, why are you playing the Canadian anthem? Because there's Canadian teams in NHL? It doesn't make any sense. And in my opinion, for the number of times it goes wrong, a la Roseanne Barr, for the number of times it goes right, usually somebody you don't even know their name, I don't think it's worth the bother. And it's probably only done so that the TV networks can get some more commercial time, because you don't usually see the anthem unless Pearl Jam struck their guitarist out there for it.
0: Yeah. Ian, thank you for the phone call. You bring up a good point. I do think when it's Philadelphia and Boston, for example, I don't know if they play the Canadian anthem. I think when it's U.S. versus U.S., you only get the one anthem, and vice versa. And I think that also happens here in Canada as well. Correct me if I'm wrong, but I think that's the way that it goes. All right, Tim, you're next up. Tim, welcome to the program. Are we going Freeland, or are we going national anthems? Do we have Tim?
7: Hi, can you hear me?
0: Yeah, I can now. Yes.
7: Hi. I wish that Freeland would just go away. You know, talking about another country's democracy. Well, you know, Americans are allowed to vote in both their lower and upper house. Here, our upper house is appointed. You know, with what she did with the bank accounts and it going now against the Charter of Rights and Freedoms for people that just wanted to express themselves freely. It's beyond the pale, and the fact that she wasn't brought up on charges violating the charter just talks about how fragile our democracy actually is.
0: I appreciate the call, Tim. You know, the one thing is the timing. You've got Mark Carney right now getting ready to go and deal with, obviously, Zelensky and the EU, and he's got this delicate dance around trade war. You've got Pierre Polyev in New York City trying to represent this country at 9/11 festivities or, you know, remembrances. The timing of the interview and the boldness of Chrystia Freeland to say the things that she said in a time where really things are delicate and everybody's just itching for a soundbite to escalate. I just thought the timing of it was just poorly read, if I may. All right, Marie, you're next up. Good morning to you. You want to talk anthems? Hi. You want to talk Chrystia? Where do you want to go?
17: Chrystia, unfortunately. I could not believe what I just heard. She is, to me, the epitome of destroying a country's democracy. She closed my bank account, you know, with that emergency law because I donated $20 to the trucker convoy. So I have no rights to donate to who I want to because she's closing my account.
0: And how long did it take for you to get your account reopened? Was it a day? Was it a week? How long did it take?
17: Just a couple of weeks, but fortunately, it was a joint account, my husband and I, so he was able to take the money out because the donation was under my name. But her to say that, I could not believe it. I thought, I have to call in and say something about this.
0: Well, I'm glad that you did.
17: That woman is totally ridiculous.
0: All right, Marie, thanks for the phone call. 416-870-6400 if you want to text me. I don't think we have any more time for calls this segment, but again, if you want to text and be a part of the conversation that way, 416-870-6400. It's such a slippery slope. And you know what? There are certain people that if they get behind the microphone and they say what they got to say, you can take it with a grain of salt. I don't want to hear from Justin Trudeau, and we won't. He's hanging out with Katy Perry doing his own thing in his personal life, which he's right to. Chrystia Freeland, I think that whole old guard needs to just do what Justin's doing and stay away for a little while. What I will say is the ability for Mark Carney to bridge himself from that old regime is something that people are going to write about in years to come. And I was having this conversation in my journalism class the other day, is I cannot believe that right now, with all of the 9+ years of the Liberal government and what they were able to do for this country and not do for this country, that Mark Carney of the same party, you almost don't even think of him as a Liberal. He's just kind of his own being since he's taken over the head job as prime minister of this country. Now, of course, you do have to tie him to the Liberal brand. And with that comes all of the challenges and promises, but nothing done. And Pierre Poilievre, who we will talk about before the end of the show, by the way, if we can get this in a segment, he's dying to get back to Ottawa, dying to get onto the floor and start the debates that I think many Canadians are waiting to hear. But Mark Carney, and this is why I say it's kind of like the Liberal Party and then Mark on his own separate level, so to speak. He's come in as a prime minister of this country. I think a lot of Canadians, and the haters are going to hate me for saying this, but a lot of Canadians like the optic of Mark Carney. He's been pretty dignified. He's handled himself with grace. Whether he's gotten anything done remains to be seen. But it is just amazing to me how he's been able to separate himself from the party and almost make himself this banker guy, this own private entity away from the party itself. We'll see how that goes when it's time to actually ramp up a campaign and try to maintain his title when he's got to go to an election. But for now, I just feel like it's church and state, and it's really bizarre to me. That transition from Trudeau to Carney is going to be explored for generations as to how the Liberals were able to maintain government. I still can't believe that it happened. All right, we'll take a break here. News, weather, traffic, everything relevant to your day coming up when you and I get back together. Hold tight. If you can make it till Friday, your gas is going to be a lot cheaper. Dan Batang's going to tell us why next.
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9: From the National Newsroom of the Canadian Press, I'm Hannah Stoles. The Alberta government has launched a $4 million advertising campaign for next month's referendum, urging citizens to vote to stay in Canada. The campaign will run online, on TV and radio, and on billboards. The Premier's office says it wants Albertans to understand what's at stake when they vote on October 19th. New Brunswick Premier Susan Holt has ordered the province's public sector to stop buying American products when Canadian substitutes are available, saying the move is in response to the latest round of U.S. tariffs. Holt made other related announcements as well.
10: We are undertaking a legislative review to explore granting the Minister of Natural Resources the authority to restrict moose, salmon, and mining claims to Canadian citizens. We're also asking NB Liquor to review its interprovincial purchasing and sales practices to identify opportunities to prioritize Canadian products.
9: Her government will also ban the purchase of U.S. goods and services for contracts valued at more than $5 million starting October 1st. A new report says Newfoundland and Labrador is expected to lead the country's economic growth for a second year in a row. Richard Forbes, principal economist at Signal 49 Research, says the province's economy is being driven by higher crude prices and offshore oil projects.
11: Oil production, that's really been the driver of Newfoundland and Labrador this year. There's been some oil production ramping up. Some recent projects that have been developed are increasing oil production this year. And then, you know, they're also getting an additional benefit from higher prices as well.
9: Although Newfoundland's economy will expand 3.7% in 2026, the think tank says its longer-term growth will be constrained by an aging population and challenges attracting migrants. A man is facing multiple charges after allegedly assaulting a victim and giving chase with a knife in a Surrey park this week in an incident captured in video. It shows someone clinging to the outside of a car to escape the scene. BC photographer Robin Newber says he was heading to a photo shoot in Redwood Park in Surrey on Wednesday when he encountered the scene of a man with a knife clambering over a pickup truck in pursuit of another man who ran towards his Tesla.
12: What happened was the guys basically ended up hanging onto my car and then being kind of dangled underneath the door for about 100 feet. I think I dragged him and just to get him away from the guy. Eventually, he kind of begged me to stop the car so he could get inside because he was obviously getting road rash.
9: Surrey police say a 37-year-old man was facing multiple charges, including assault with a weapon, criminal harassment, and uttering threats. And the Edmonton Oilers' decision to sign a former Team Canada junior player acquitted of sexual assault isn't sitting well with a long-term fan. Mary Lowen, affectionately known among Oilers fans as Mama Stanley for her iconic Stanley Cup costume, took to social media to say she'd no longer support the team. The Oilers defended the signing by pointing to Alex Formenton's acquittal and his reinstatement by the NHL and Hockey Canada. This is the Canadian Press. In sports, it's a late day in Major League Baseball with only 5 games on the schedule. The Toronto Blue Jays will kick off a 3-game series against Baltimore tomorrow night at Rogers Center. Over a dozen former hockey players are suing the University of Michigan. They say their coach and other staff were aware of sexual hazing and other abuses by teammates decades ago. The plaintiffs are 16 men who played at Michigan between 1984 and 2001. The university denies responsibility, but says the allegations are disturbing. It's another setback for organizers of the 2030 French Alps Olympics. Edgar Groperreau is leaving his role as organizing committee president. The change comes 7 months after Cyril Lynette left as committee CEO. And Morocco and Spain are jousting over the right to host the 2030 World Cup final. FIFA has yet to officially announce which country will host the match. Spain is still reeling from a massive border crossing by thousands of migrants who pushed from Morocco into a North American Spanish enclave in July. From the Canadian Press, I'm Hannah Stolz.
5: This is Middays with Rob Fay.
6: Welcome back to the program. Well, good news for GTA drivers. Gas prices are set to drop 7 cents on Friday, and some analysts say another 7 cent cut could come next week. But diesel is hitting record highs, and global tensions with Iran obviously part of the problem. Let's talk about all of this with Dan Battag, president of the Canadians for Affordable Energy, with the latest forecast and what it means for your wallet. Dan, welcome back to the program.
13: Good to be here, Rob. Thanks for calling me out.
6: Well, no problem. Let's talk about this 7 cent decrease on Friday and maybe even more. What's driving this decrease right now?
13: Yeah, I think refiners in the United States especially, and even here in Canada, realize that they've got a massive overhang inventory of summer blend gasoline, which they're not going to be able to get rid of when the spec changes on the 15th of September. In other words, they don't want to be left with a lot of summer blend gasoline, so they've decided to drop prices rather dramatically. And, you know, that 7 cent, which was, you know, the proper way to calculate these things, turns out, in fact, Rob, if they can wait till tomorrow, to be a 9 cent a liter decrease. So that's really good news for those who, like many of us, who are trying to find the best way to beat this $1.87.9. You wait till midnight tonight, $1.78.9 at the high end. And we know that gas stations, usually in the afternoon and evening, like to shed those prices down probably 3 or 4 more cents a liter. So you could see a lot of places under $1.75 by 6 p.m. Friday evening.
6: That would be fantastic. Now, that's good news for those who use gas, but diesel, Dan, is hitting record highs, up 9 cents. Why is there such a huge gap right now between gas and diesel?
13: Yeah, well, diesel, of course, is the it's a product made, it comes out of a lot of places like the Persian Gulf, where there is, of course, a war. And also, a lot of people may not realize, but Russia supplies 10 to 15% of the total supply of diesel in the world. Right now, because of the war there, their refineries have been targeted, their vessels have been targeted, and as a result, they're no longer able to export. That means the world is probably short 20% of the diesel it needs. And here's the catch. Diesel during the winter, that is to say September till April, tends to go up in price as demand rises, not just for, you know, use in terms of home heating, but also, you know, demand for transportation. Think of what farmers are going to be starting to do in the next couple of weeks all across the Northern Hemisphere. That's to bring in their crops. So the harvest period starts. That tends to see a real spike in demand. So the fact that oil, diesel prices are this high, even before the season begins, you know, sets the stage for what could be a very extraordinarily expensive year for everyone around the world. And we're not going to escape this year in Canada, given the weak Canadian dollar. Now, I don't want to go too long on the diesel thing because it's going to hit 245.9. That's a price we've never seen. Last week was a record at 243.9. I'm having a quick look at the scan of the markets here. We're looking at possibly another 7 cent increase for Saturday, pushing diesel above 250 a liter, 252 a liter here in Toronto. And, you know, remember, that's used for all forms of rail, all forms of transportation, trucks, construction, garbage trucks, buses, take your pick. It is the, as I've said to many people before, it's the global economic workhorse. And so as these prices go much higher, we have to be concerned about the knock-on effect it's going to have in terms of driving up the cost of everything.
6: Including groceries, I would imagine, Dan.
13: Very much so. That's the easy one. Of course, it's going to happen. I mean, the processing, delivery, the taking off, the products from the fields, all of these things are going to be far more expensive. And diesel didn't get much of a break, by the way, because it was only a 4-cent excise tax that we had on diesel. Governments over the past decade or two have been whittling that down because they know how important it is and how sensitive and how immediate its impact is on driving the economy. But take a look at any truck on the road today. Take a look at any jet in the sky. Take a look at any construction vehicle, any type of utility vehicle. All of these things run on diesel. Diesel is the fuel that gets no respect. Roddy Dangerfield put it very well. I get no respect. Well, when it comes to fuels, diesel gets no respect, and yet it's at the cornerstone of our economy, like it or not.
6: Dan Metang is the president of the Canadians for Affordable Energy, joining us here on Middays. I want to talk about that excise tax just a little bit, because the federal government did extend the gas tax holiday until January of next year. But again, you mentioned that it's only 4 cents on diesel. Did they do this backwards? I mean, it's a 10-cent savings for you and I filling up our car, but should they have maybe made a little bit more of an effort to really offset some of these challenges with diesel? Like, it feels like it's just a Band-Aid on a much bigger problem.
13: Yeah, I think federal and provincial governments taking 13% of what now that appears to be $2.50 a liter. That put that in perspective, to 30 the revenue, but this is a windfall. If this time last year diesel was half the price,
6: I think Dan's Dan, your connection's cutting out a little bit. Dan, unfortunately, I'm going to have to cut you. The connection there is a little spotty, but we appreciate your insight. That was Dan Metang, president of the Canadians for Affordable Energy. It's a really interesting time right now for drivers because we're looking for reprieve. And as Dan mentions, we're going to get some on Friday, 7 cents. And dare we say, on top of that, another 7 cents on September the 17th, which is a week from today. That's good news. I mean, if we can get it down into a way that we could at least pallet it this, because again, the summer blend, they're trying to, you know, gas that out, no pun intended, and then get into more of the winter blend. But we really need to take a look at how we're handling our truck drivers and our shippers and people when it comes to diesel, because this is going to hit us eventually. And what I mean by that is it's going to pay more for, you're going to pay more for shipping. He mentioned the easy one being the grocery store, but this is going to get you in a number of different ways. So I know that the government extended that gas tax holiday until January, but I think there's got to be a way that you can take a significant chunk of that diesel and at least get it back into the stratosphere. Because right now it is something to be seen. Okay. I wish we could have gotten a little bit more out of Dan Metang, but we'll get him back before things are long. We have gotten a boatload of texts and information into the inbox. You guys have not stopped on the Chrystia Freeland conversation. A little bit earlier in the show, I think it was actually just last segment, we were talking about Chrystia Freeland going on MSNBC, talking about the United States being on life support. And that actually had the host on that show kind of step back and say, you mean we're on life support? Because a lot of people in the States think that it's Canada who is on life support right now. The way that these tariffs are going and the challenges that we're facing economically, Chrystia Freeland kind of flipping the script as she went down and did some media of her own and did it in person, by the way, in studio. This just wasn't a cold call to Chrystia Freeland. And the question that I have for you, well, I had for you in that segment is, do you think that that is her place in this time to go down and have those kind of conversations when Canada right now is in such a volatile state? We're in the middle of a trade war that has escalated, what, 4 or 5 times, even since the announcement of the Gordie Howe Bridge and all the debacle that came with that. Do we need the former deputy prime minister going on air south of the border, she of the crafting of the previous free trade agreement, and saying the things that she's saying publicly? Let's just say before I go into this, there's some that I can't even read on air because you guys have you've taken umbrage with what Chrystia Freeland said on MSNBC. I'm really quickly going to replay the clip before we go to the break. I'm just going to get Ed to cue it up here. And this is what Chrystia Freeland, again, the former deputy prime minister of this country, said on a U.S. talk show that has everybody sitting back saying, terrible timing.
14: You guys are the place where democracy is on life support. It makes me so sad to say that.
15: You see us as on life support?
14: I certainly do, yeah.
15: Tell me why.
14: You mean why I think you're still alive or why I think you're so in jeopardy?
15: So in jeopardy.
14: Oh, like, to me, that is self-evident. I mean, you reelected Donald Trump, and frankly, we are seeing more Americans than we should be seeing capitulating to Donald Trump. We're seeing CEOs capitulating to Donald Trump. We are seeing university presidents capitulate to Donald Trump. We are seeing law firms capitulate to Donald Trump. Now, there are some people who are being really brave. Like, if anyone from Minneapolis is listening to us, I would say, visit Canada, say you're from Minneapolis. You will not have to pay for a single beer you drink. Our whole country salutes you. But too many Americans are capitulating in the face of an increasingly authoritarian regime.
6: We'll talk about that with Lisa Raitt on the other side of the break. We've got her standing by in just a couple of moments' time. But again, keep those texts coming, 416-870-6400. If you want to get engaged with the conversation, 416-870-6400. I think there is some truth in what she's saying about the capitulation of some. Like I've said, Donald Trump is going to do Donald Trump things. I've been more surprised at how many enablers he has had around him. Nobody stood up to the Donald right now, so they either agree with what he's doing or they're scared of, getting in the face of a guy that's just so brash and so outlandish. And he's got those Twitter fingers that go and the Truth Social that goes, and just seems to be such a unique time in U.S. politics. But we'll take a break here. When we come back, we're going to talk about Pierre Poilievre going to the States to promote Canada. Right as Donald Trump is escalating this trade war, what do you think of Pierre Poilievre heading south? I've got no problem with it, but I want to get the opinion of Lisa Raitt, former federal cabinet minister, deputy leader of the official opposition. You got Mark Carney doing his thing, Pierre Poilievre doing his thing. It's been a quiet week when it comes to premiers in this province and across Canada. So we'll talk about that and much more. Lisa Raitt on the other side. I'm Rob Fay. This is Middays.
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19: Hi, I'm Heather, Chief Book Lover at Indigo, and we're on a mission to inspire you to read more and scroll less with books that grab you from the very first page. 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
6: Welcome back to the program. Boy, lots of different things to talk about here. We could talk about Mark Carney getting ready for a conversation with Ukrainian President Volodymyr Zelensky. We could talk about the fact that Pierre Poilievre is in New York City representing Canada and also doing a little conversation on the economy while he is down there. And no better person to talk about this all than the Honorable Lisa Raitt, former federal cabinet minister and deputy leader of the official opposition. Lisa, welcome to the program.
24: Great to talk to you again, Rob.
6: Well, let's start with Conservative leader Pierre Poilievre, who is in New York this week to meet with the U.S. media, some business leaders. His office says the trip has the blessing of the prime minister's office. Is this a sign of unity, or does it show the government's approach to the trade war isn't working?
24: I think it's, first of all, you don't need to get permission from anybody to go down to the United States. What I think Pierre has done, which I think is very smart, is he's given the government a heads up that he's planning on going down to the United States and doing some media on that. And they have said, they said in the past, maybe that's, it's not the right time, but that's this time they indicated it is the right time. And I think that's good that he did that. I also think his line, which is the line every opposition party normally takes when in another country, he said, you know, politics stop at the border. And as a result, I'm here to speak as a single united voice as to what Canada wants. And he's following along what our talking points are. And I think that's a good thing. I see no problem with it. He can reach a different audience than the prime minister can, for example. And I think he's representing us incredibly well from what I've seen.
6: You see two very different diplomatic tracks right now. You got Carney meeting Zelensky in Calgary. They're going to talk about defense and energy cooperation. Poilievre, as I mentioned, in New York, promoting tariff-free trade with Washington. Complementary strategies, in your opinion, or is the opposition maybe trying to re-engage in the conversation with Canadians on a larger scale, but doing it on the other side of the border?
24: No, I think what we're seeing is a recognition by everybody that we have to open as many channels of communication with the United States as possible. You know, I sit on this advisory council for the Prime Minister on U.S.-Canada economic relations. And the one thing that we have always been encouraged on this committee is to reach out to our counterparts and whoever we know in the United States to drive home the message that a strong America needs a strong Canada and a deal is the best way forward. And that's what Pierre is doing as well. He's reaching out to Republicans and probably some Democrats, definitely business leaders, and delivering exactly the same message because that is the Canadian message. So I just don't see any difference. I think what you're seeing is everybody using up their last week before they have to come back to Ottawa. To be honest, it's like, oh, I got to get some stuff done. Okay, we're going to go now.
6: It's a good point. You know what? I'd love that you shoot for the hip because you're probably spot on with that one before everybody heads back to Ottawa, which I know Pierre Poilievre is just chomping at the bit to get back to Ottawa and get the prime minister on the floor to start having some real conversations for Canadians. Lisa, I do want to talk about what's going on down in Texas, this Republican convention. Mm-hmm. Usually that's reserved for, you know, every 4 years, the presidential cycle. But right now, I've got to assume that if they're having this kind of a hubbubaloo down in Texas, a state that is right now up for grabs, that this is the Republicans identifying that they've got some challenges here.
24: Or, you know, stay with me here. Donald Trump loves adulation and he likes being in front of a crowd, and any excuse he can get to do that, he's going to do it. And if you think this is an isolated incident, I mean, I heard yesterday that he's going to do a rally a day until these midterms happen. God help us all. Like, that's what we're going to see every day. He wants to do it. He's built for this kind of connectivity with Americans. And so I'm not surprised they're doing it now. I think this is exactly his sweet spot compared to our guy who, you know, doesn't want to talk to the press. He just wants to do these videos and push them out online.
6: Are you surprised about the approach? I brought this up earlier and I got some people feedback wise. I said, he doesn't even want to be a liberal. Like, I feel like Mark Carney is his own banking entity right now. Has he pushed himself into his own kind of bubble away from just politics as general? Like, I know he's becoming a politician faster than maybe many of us give him credit for, but he doesn't really hitch his wagon to a lot of the liberal things, which to me, I don't know if it's a blessing or a curse. What do you make of it?
24: Well, the adage in politics, and you can ask liberal, conservative, or NDP, is that, you know, the driving force in the Liberal Party is they want to win. And they have an uncanny ability to be able to hug that center line, center left, center right, whatever you want to talk about. That's kind of the space that they like to inhabit. And it's a big space, right? They want to cover a whole bunch of territory so that they have optionality on where they're going to go. Chrétien was more to the right. And Mr. Trudeau was definitely not to the right. He was way on the other side. What I find interesting is you're still a liberal and you still have to be held accountable for the decisions of a liberal government, in my mind. And as a result, when I'm seeing all this work being done with oil and gas and lauding of oil and gas and the pipelines and the, you know, doing what they did yesterday in terms of curtailing the kinds of impact assessments, there must be some people in that caucus that have absolute whiplash, because not more than 5 years ago, they were saying, keep the oil in the ground and we're never letting you build another thing again. And now it's like, hey, let's go. Everybody start your engines.
6: I was saying it was a pretty quiet week here, Lisa, when it comes to the premiers across this country leading up to the trade deadline. You could almost expect a Wobkinew clip. You could expect a Doug Ford clip. David Eby, the windsock out on the West Coast, would have a couple of things to say as well. It's been deathly quiet across this country. Were they read the riot act, or is it just time for the big boys to get some things done here?
24: No, it was opportunism. They knew that it was that was the time when they could take some shots. I think the Premier of Manitoba is back out at it again though these last couple of days. So it's good fodder, and it depends on where you are in your election cycle. What the premiers need to focus on now, though, is the impact that those Section 3-3 tariffs are going to have on small and medium sized businesses, because that's real deals. That's a real impact. Now, Manitoba, not a big impact, but BC, Quebec, and Ontario, that's where it's going to hurt. And, you know, as a result, you'll see a lot less rhetoric and a lot more how we're going to figure out how to help our people.
6: Lisa, I do want to focus on the fact that we've got the president of Ukraine on Canadian soil today. What do you make of this visit? I know that people think that it's just another handout to the Ukrainians, but what do you make of this specific visit at this specific time?
24: I'm unabashedly in support of Ukraine and what they're doing. And I say, you know, welcome to the country and Godspeed for what you're doing for democracy in a part of the world where we're not fighting. I mean, Ukraine is fighting the proxy war against Russia and holding them back from what they probably would like to be doing. And that's occupying a lot more other territory than just Ukraine. If you think they would stop at that, then I think you're being naive. So the West should support Ukraine. And I have no problem saying that at all.
6: Honorable Lisa Raitt, former federal cabinet minister and deputy leader of the official opposition, is going to join me as we take a quick break here. On the other side, we're going to talk about Mark Carney's $1 trillion investment summit that features pipelines and nuclear buildouts. And we'll also get into the comments of one Chrystia Freeland, which are rubbing many a Canadian wrong this morning. I'm Rob Fay. Lisa Raitt's going to hold tight with me on the other side of the break. More Middays right here across the Corus Radio Network.
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0: Throw away the script. We're getting into today's top issues now. This is Middays with Rob Fay.
1: Welcome back to the program. Prime Minister Mark Carney set to host a $1 trillion investment summit next week. We're going to be doing everything from pipelines to data centers, nuclear. No airports, by the way. But meanwhile, President Donald Trump is promising $5,000 in cold hard cash to every American if Republicans can win the midterms, a move that could reshape U.S. fiscal policy and the trade war with Canada. Joining us once again, the Honorable Lisa Raitt, former federal cabinet minister and a deputy leader of the official opposition. Lisa, thank you for sticking around with me.
2: Oh, I'm glad to be here, Rob.
1: Oh, me as well. Let's talk about this summit here that's coming up for Mark Carney. Is this the right mix to get Canada competitive, or is this just the government picking winners instead of letting the market decide?
2: Oh, no, this is a good thing. This is a good thing, because what it's doing for the first time ever, if there's anything that comes out of this, is that we are going to have an inventory of the projects in Canada that need to get built. I think that's worth the effort. So they've compiled what's called a book, a prospectus, and all of the provinces, and I would assume as well, private sector, have included their pieces of assets that are available for investment from you know, people from around the world, and they're going to be showcasing it. And I think that's good. But the tricky part

0: those folks who are making these investment decisions that the projects that they're investing in are actually buildable.
1: You're spot on, because I'm thinking of major pipeline expansions and nuclear buildouts. Those usually take years. They're just chock full of regulatory delays. What do you do to actually get these projects built and not just announced?
0: So here's the interesting part about yesterday. So the government is very happy to tell you about Mr. Zelensky coming, and they're really happy to announce some pipeline stuff out in the West, and all those good announcements happened, but very quietly yesterday in something called the Canada Gazette, which is the Ottawa newspaper, the paper of the government that tells people or warns people when regulations are being made. They published a set of regulations that sought to exempt a lot of these projects from a federal impact assessment. That's a big deal. That means they're pulling out an entire level of scrutiny, which I would say was duplicative of what the provinces were doing. And they're saying, we're going to let the provinces decide. And the list is comprehensive. It is pipelines. It is electrical transmission lines. It's all of the things that get caught up in an unending regulatory, whirlwind, that they're now saying, no, they're not reversing the bills that Mr. Trudeau brought in that really did kill our ability to build anything in this country. But what they are doing is that they're kind of creating exemptions to it. And it was done very quietly, because I'm sure that the part of the Liberal Party that still may be alive that is more bent on environment than they are on business, that they're watching closely.
1: I was going to say, there's going to be some sectors out there that aren't going to be fans of that. And there's going to be other people out there that are like, thank God we're finally doing this. I mean, it's really going to be interesting. I'm surprised that it came out so quietly. Are you surprised by that?
0: No, I'm not surprised at all, because they want to be able to point to it to give assurances to the investment community next week that they're doing something. But at the other time, they probably don't relish having all the kinds of protests that may come from environmental, indigenous groups. Yeah. I mean, the usual suspects in terms of who would be opposing these major projects.
1: All right, I'm going to take you. We're going to jump over the border here. I want to take you down to Big D, Dallas right now. Donald Trump having this this Republican hoo-ha. What do you make of the $5,000 cash payment to every American adult if the Republicans win the midterm? I've seen some outlandish promises. This one's up there.
0: Oh, my God, come on. It's a playbook typical for any politician. Do you not think that any politician going into any election makes promises like that? Of course they do. He just did it overtly. What was interesting, though, for me was he did the $5,000. You're wondering, where did that come from? Well, it came from a letter from Democrats who were saying to Americans, especially in these contested areas, look, all of these tariffs that are coming from Canada and going into Canada, it's going to cost, the American family about $5,000. So now you know where the $5,000 comes from. But here in Ontario, Doug Ford did exactly the same thing at the last election. He said, I'm going to cut everybody a check in Ontario for $200 for relief from COVID. And oh, by the way, there's an election.
1: I'm with you. Okay. I get the tea leaves all form now. It makes a lot of sense to me. And just for the record, we were talking about this when me and Greg were doing the crossover. Donald Trump is oh for everything. Aside from that $1,776 payment out his warrior fund, nothing has made it through the Senate. Nothing has made it past the Supreme Court. So I just thought it was pretty outlandish. What do you make of a lot of Republican senators and those within the House not going to this convention? I mean, I talked with Reggie Cicchini earlier today about who was there, but what about who's not there? Is that surprising to you?
0: No, it isn't actually. From what I can glean, I don't know the Republican Party very well. I don't know the system of their conventions. But even in Canada, not all MPs go to all conventions. It's really a function of what's happening in your riding in the moment, whether or not you think you need to go, and what are you going to get out of it, because you only have so much time. For a cabinet, I mean, all hands on deck. Obviously, the administration's going to have to be there. But the elected officials, I don't think that they necessarily do. This is a showpiece for Mr. Trump, and it's a place for his devoted base to come and gather and listen to him. And that's recognized for what it is.
1: Okay, before I let you go, it's been one of the hot button pieces of audio that we played on the show today. It actually comes back from Monday, but it's still the talk of the town south of the border. Former Deputy Prime Minister Chrystia Freeland sounding the alarm on MSNBC.

0: going to play the audio, but I'd love to get your thoughts on the other side of this 45-second clip.
1: You guys are the place where democracy is on life support. It makes me so sad to say that.
2: Because you see us as on life support?
1: I certainly do, yeah.
2: Tell me why.
1: You mean why I think you're still alive or why I think you're so in jeopardy?
2: So in jeopardy.
1: Oh, like, to me, that is self-evident. I mean, you reelected Donald Trump, and frankly, we are seeing more Americans than we should be seeing capitulating to Donald Trump. We're seeing CEOs capitulating to Donald Trump. We are seeing university presidents capitulate to Donald Trump. We are seeing law firms capitulate to Donald Trump. Now, there are some people who are being really brave. Like, if anyone from Minneapolis is listening to us, I would say, visit Canada, say you're from Minneapolis, you will not have to pay for a single beer you drink. Our whole country salutes you. But too many Americans are capitulating in the face of an increasingly authoritarian regime.
0: Lisa, this was not received well by all of our callers this morning, but what do you make of that assessment on MSNBC from our former, number two?
3: What? Why Minneapolis? I'm about to go Google that, Rob. I have no idea what she's talking about, but I'm happy to buy a beer to anybody who supports the Vikings, I suppose, but Minnesota Vikings, because my son's a fan. But I don't get that part of her discussion. Chrystia Freeland is definitely, she can have her opinion and she can talk about her opinion. She doesn't bind the government. She's not speaking for the government. She's not speaking for Canada. And I would just say that it's probably great television. She's on a sympathetic channel. And finally, she has a book coming out in the fall. And anytime you can get a camera on you, it's a good thing for the public, for the publisher. And I think it's about drumming up some kind of promotion for the book that's coming. Not to say that she doesn't believe that. I think she does believe what she says. But I think the timing of it all really probably has a lot to do with the fact that her publisher is interested in selling some books in the fall. And the book is called The Unreliable Boyfriend.
0: Is it actually called The Unreliable Boyfriend?
3: Yeah.
0: Interesting. Sounds like a must read, Lisa.
3: With a picture of the United States flag on the front. Yeah, I mean, she's a fantastic author and she writes lots of very insightful books. I don't agree necessarily with her thesis on a lot of the stuff. She can say what she wants to say as long as people understand that she doesn't bind the country. And her comment that everybody in Canada is going to buy Minneapolis a beer, I I'm going to go back to it. I don't understand the reference, so I don't think that is the reality of it all.
0: I think it has to do with Minneapolis standing up to ICE, if just off the top of my dome. Yeah, but
3: okay.
0: Interesting timing to resurrect that and to bring it up. But Lisa, you always shoot from the hip. I appreciate you making time for me. I know that you're traveling, so thank you so much for the two segments, and hopefully we get to do this again soon.
3: You bet, Rob. Take care. Bye.
0: All right. Lisa Raitt, former federal cabinet minister, deputy leader of the official opposition here on Middays. Interesting point. I didn't realize that there was a book that's looming for one Chrystia Freeland, but timing's so important, right? And this is a week right now for Canadians where you got Mark Carney talking with Volodymyr Zelensky about the Ukraine. You've got Pierre Poilievre doing his best to try and quell some of the storms south of the border. And just to go on MSNBC this particular week with those particular barbs just didn't really connect with me. And I'm just a guy hosting a show here. But I don't think that really connects with a lot of Canadians, especially, again, timing has to do with everything. OK, we're going to take a break here. When we come back, Ontario Premier Doug Ford looks as if today he is going to shuffle his cabinet. We'll get into who's going where and what this means for the province. We got a lot still to come.
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21: 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We're getting into today's top issues now. This is Middays with Rob Fay.
0: Welcome back to the program. Ontario Premier Doug Ford shuffling his cabinet today, and the timing obviously no accident, with the trade war with the U.S. escalating and tariffs hitting key sectors and a municipal election just weeks away. Looks like Doug Ford is using this reshuffle to send a message that his government's ready to fight for Ontario's economy. And the shuffle fills a couple of key vacancies on the front bench, most notably the Treasury Board president, a role that has been empty since Caroline Mulroney resigned as both a minister and MPP back in June. That is a very critical post, especially now. You got billions in tariff relief funds, you got loan programs, you got economic development dollars. These are all on the line. So Ontario needed somebody in that job full time, not just temporarily. And there's more at play here than just filling seats. Eyes are also on Labor Minister David Piccini, who's been under investigation by Ontario's Integrity Commissioner since late last year. That over his handling of the controversial $2.5 billion skills training fund. And if Piccini is moved or dropped, it could signal Ford is trying to distance himself from potential scandals before the fall campaign heats up. So I guess the broader context matters in this too. I mean, you think about Ford speaking at the Toronto Regional Board of Trade this morning, but he didn't mention the shuffle. He didn't take questions from reporters. Instead, he renounced plans to expand the government's existing $1 billion loan fund, which is there to help businesses that are affected by the U.S. tariffs. And that is a clear signal as well that this cabinet shuffle might be framed as an economic move, not necessarily a political move. So, and I think that's probably for good reason, if I could just speak openly. Ontario, we all know it's ground zero in this trade war. It's been hit super hard by Trump's tariffs on, what, steel, aluminum, autos, and now a widening list of consumer goods. And you've got these retaliatory tariffs from Canada that are targeting U.S. imports and, you know, rising prices at the pump, despite the fact we're going to get a little reprieve on Friday. So what should we watch when this announcement finally does rumble forward? Well, first, who gets that Treasury Board job? And do they have the credibility to manage these billions in emergency spending? What happens to Pacini? And does Ford make any other moves that suggest that he's cleaning house ahead of an election cycle, which, again, is right around the corner? And third, if I can just stretch this out a little bit, there are new faces or portfolios that could be tied directly to the trade fight, maybe a dedicated minister for economic defense or a point person on U.S. relations. Because for Ontario businesses, the stakes, they're high. That government's $1 billion loan fund is already in play. And Doug Ford says he's expanding eligibility into more sectors. But loans only help if companies can access them quickly. And you can get rid of some of that red tape. So if the new cabinet lineup includes somebody with real business credentials and the authority to cut through the bureaucracy, I think that's a good thing. I think that can make a real difference. For voters, if I can put myself on the other side of the equation here, this is a test on Doug Ford's leadership. He's been in power since 2018. His approval ratings, high and low, but they've held steady over the last month or so. But the trade war is exposing some vulnerabilities in our economy for sure. So if this reshuffle can bring a little fresh energy and a little more accountability, it might be able to help him in the polls. But, and this is a big but, if it looks like it's more the same, or dare I say worse, you know, just a scramble to cover up some problems, it's going to give opponents a whole bunch of ammunition heading into the next provincial campaign. So what's the bottom line? It's not just about who sits where in the cabinet. It's about whether Doug Ford's government is ready to navigate what could be the toughest economic environment that we have faced in this province for decades. I mean, think of all the things we're dealing with right now in real time. You got tariffs, you got inflation. I mean, you can throw in global uncertainty if you want to, and it is all right here, right now. And I'm assuming that the premier is betting that today's moves are going to show Ontarians that he's got a plan and he's got a team and he's going to see this through. And we'll see more after his midday news conference today. But again, if you're just wondering what I'm yammering about, Doug Ford getting ready to shuffle his cabinet as we speak. And I'm sure we'll have coverage on this as the day progresses. The big stories of the day, and we've gone through a whole bunch of them. My thanks to Lisa Raitt, who joined us just a few seconds ago. Volodymyr Zelensky is in Canada getting ready to talk with Mark Carney about many things. And yes, they'll talk about security and yes, they'll talk about safety. But there is no doubt that you can probably expect a loan from Canada to Ukraine, which I think is, again, a fair ask. You believe that war is 4.5 years old? That was the other thing I was thinking about as I was getting ready to just summarize this segment. Forget Donald Trump saying that he'd be able to solve that war in 24 hours. The fact that Ukraine has been able to hold off Russia for 4.5 years and counting is, it's really freaking admirable. Excuse my language there, but it's just, as a guy that's got Ukrainian heritage in his blood, it's they're fighting. And when they come over to Canada, I know that there's certain people, and we've gotten a couple of texts today saying, oh, here we go with another handout to a war that can't be won. I'd like to think of it on the flip side. And again, I will, full disclosure, I was adopted into a family that is Ukrainian. So there's a little bit of a side that I obviously take in this. And globally, if Canada can maintain its integrity by continuing to help those who need help, who truly need help around this world. I think that speaks to who we are as Canadians. But again, I mean, I won't get on my soapbox, but I just want to acknowledge that this is happening this week. You got Pierre Poilievre, who is in New York right now. I like it. I think it's a smart move as I start to lose my voice right at the end of the program here. I like the fact that Canada right now has a leader in Calgary that's talking with Ukraine. I like the fact that the official leader of the opposition isn't just sitting waiting in Ottawa for Parliament to reform. I like that he's down there proactively drumming up business and talking about Canada's position on things that matter to Canadians right now. Dare I say unity? I know they don't agree on everything, but I think there's certain times where Canada's got to pull together. And I like that our two leaders, and I do say, quote unquote, two leaders, are both doing things that are what I hope are productive for Canadians. We had Dan Batanga on the show today. He was talking about the fact that if you can just drive around town a little bit, on Friday, you're going to get a lot of reprieve. 7 cents coming off the gas pump. And then if you wait a full calendar week, it's going to be 14 cents as there's another gentle reprieve that is coming for drivers in this province. So again, you could see anywhere from 7 to 9 cents in the next 24 to 48 hours. And then if you hold tight until next week, you might get another 7 cents on top of that. Where it's not helping is diesel. Diesel is just taking it on the chin right now, and it doesn't look like there's any reprieve in sight at all. We also talked about the iPhone, the new official foldable iPhone, as Apple is trying to keep up with the Joneses. Samsung's got a foldable phone is ready. Google's got a foldable phone, and now Apple this week announced that they are ready to go. The hitch here is that the basic one, the base 256 gigs, is going to cost you $2,000. And if you want something with 2 terabytes, it's going to cost you $3,000. Had to take a deep breath for that one. I just don't know if my daughter or son ever came to me and said, Dad, I want this new phone. And then I looked at the price tag, flipped it over, and it said that it was $2,000 to $3,000, that there was a yes that was in my future. So definitely cannot say that is something that I'd be ready to do. Not even for myself at that point. Want to say a special thanks to Ed Oliaki on the other side of the glass, Aussie as well. Everybody behind the scenes helping me get the Thursday edition of Middays into the book. We'll be back for a very special show tomorrow. It is 9/11, the 25th edition of the 9/11 tragedy that affected so many of us. We'll talk about that tomorrow. Until then, Drex is next. I'll talk to you soon.
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9: From the National Newsroom of the Canadian Press, I'm Hannah Stoles. The Alberta government has launched a $4 million ad campaign ahead of the fall separation referendum. The campaign will urge Albertans to stay in Canada, airing online, on TV and radio, and on billboards. Of the 10 referendum questions on October 19th, 9 will focus on immigration and constitutional issues, while the final question asks if Alberta should stay in Canada. Premier Danielle Smith has stated she supports the province staying in Canada and wants to put this issue to rest. U.S. President Donald Trump's ban on most imports of Canadian alcohol is set to kick in on September 29th, but brewers are trying to make the best of the three-week window before the ban. Andrew Olland, chief executive of Moosehead Breweries, says the focus is on shipping as much beer as possible until then.
27: What is really important for us is to preserve the shelf space and the relationship we have, particularly with retailers in the United States. If our beer is not on the shelf in the United States, they'll quickly put someone else's beer on, and it can be really tough to regain that shelf space.
9: He says the brewery is currently absorbing the cost of 50% tariffs, which came into effect last month after the trade negotiations between Canada and the U.S. fell apart. Prime Minister Mark Carney's cabinet wrapped up a meeting in Banff Thursday discussing issues like U.S. tariffs and the separation debate in Alberta. Carney says he's heartened to see the level of support that's appeared in polling, but won't pour money into helping fund the remaining campaigns. Cabinet heard from Calgary Mayor Jeremy Farkas and Red Deer Mayor Cindy Jeffries. Farkas says cabinet heard his concerns and he felt respected.
28: Definitely feel listened to, but again, the proof is in the pudding. This is not a relationship that hinges on any one specific moment or transaction. It's a continued process that doesn't end on October 19th. It just continues.
9: Alberta voters will face a choice next month between remaining part of Canada and holding a decisive new referendum on leaving. A new survey shows most Quebec workers are suffering from a range of health problems such as dehydration and fatigue. According to the Léger survey, 72% of employed individuals reported experiencing at least one effect related to extreme heat. The organization that commissioned the survey is calling on Quebec to adopt a workplace cooling strategy. And more than 200 feature-length and short films are screening at the Toronto International Film Festival from dozens of countries across six continents. The festival's opening night film was Being Human, a biopic about American disability rights activist Judy Heumann from Oscar-winning filmmaker Sean Haidar. Austin Laundry is a fan attending the festival and spoke to the Canadian Press about what he loves about it.
29: I don't know. I like the experience. I like that there is something for everyone. Like I can watch movies, you know, on my own, but I can also, you know, send screenings to any number of different friends or family members where, you know, I can watch a wild, debased Midnight Madness movie with some friends.
9: The 51st annual Toronto International Film Festival runs until September 20th. This is the Canadian Press. In sports, the Toronto Blue Jays are idle today. They'll kick off a 6-game homestand tomorrow against Baltimore. It remains unclear if Seattle Seahawks quarterback Sam Darnold's hip injury will keep him out of next week's game at Arizona. Seattle coach Mike McDonald says Darnold's status is undetermined. The Vegas Golden Knights are locking up one of their top young forwards for a long-term deal. Braden Bowman has signed a 6-year contract extension with an average annual value of $3.4 million U.S. Canada is off to a great start at the Wheelchair Basketball World Championships in Ottawa. The women's team beat Australia 79-30 for its second straight victory in group play. The Canadian men are back in action tomorrow after opening with a win yesterday. And the National Lacrosse League is down to 12 teams. The league says the Ottawa Black Bears and Philadelphia Wings are ceasing operations. The Black Bears spent 2 seasons in the nation's capital after the franchise relocated from New York. From the Canadian Press, I'm Hannah Stolz.
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7: We've been talking about life beyond Earth for decades, and one of the best places to look, for starters, are the moons of Jupiter and Saturn. Wouldn't it be cool if we could land a probe on one of them and have a little look around? But that won't happen for decades, right? Well, wrong. It already happened. In 2005, the Huygens space probe descended to the surface of Titan, the largest moon of Saturn. It was a monumental achievement in space exploration. Forgot about that one, huh? Let's try another. Anyone remember when an entire country went bankrupt? You would if you were from Iceland. In 2008, the entire Icelandic banking system collapsed, forcing the nation to declare bankruptcy. But Iceland recovered by actually holding bankers accountable and initiating a series of financial reforms that are worth studying by other countries. Don't remember that one. Okay, one more. How about the BP Deepwater Horizon oil spill of 2010? It was the largest marine oil spill in history and caused an incredible amount of environmental and economic damage. They even made a movie about it, along with a bunch of documentaries. No? Okay. Well, my point is that news and world events come at us so fast and from so many angles, they occupy our attention for all of a hot minute. But then we either become overwhelmed or bored or distracted by something else. We move on. And we forget, or we bury the information deep. I sometimes think that we're approaching the human limit of being able to process all the information that comes at us every second. And if we can't do that, we can't learn any lessons from the past. We can't understand why we are where we are, and we can't predict where we might go in the future. That's why it's important for us to stop, look back, and see what happened. This is Chapter 9 of the 100 Greatest Rock Moments of the 21st Century. So far.
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7: Hi there, I'm Alan Cross, and this is the 9th of 10 installments of a review of all the things that happened in rock over the last 25 years. We're a quarter of the way through the century, so this is a good time to take stock of things. We're looking at people, events, things, and developments that, if they didn't shape the course of music history, certainly were a big deal at the time. Again, this is my list based on everything I've seen and investigated with this show over the decades. If you were to put together your own list, it might contain different things or with everything ranked in a different order because your personal experiences and perspectives are different from mine, which is okay. That's the fun thing about lists. It's the arguing that comes with them. Before we begin with Chapter 9, if you missed any of the previous 8 installments that we've counted down from 100, they're all available as ongoing history podcasts. This time, though, we're looking at items 20 to 11. Item 20 is the slow shift in attitude when it comes to the notion of an artist selling out. Before 2000, the idea of an act licensing their music to a product or service was considered to be a giant sin, something that was punishable with scorn and ridicule. Calling a band a sellout was a giant insult that came with such weight that it could actually end a career. Today, meh, everyone is licensing their music for something. Movie trailers, TV shows, commercials of all kinds. Licensing your music this way today is considered to be an essential part of any act's income stream. Why? Because acts need money to survive. Only the thinnest upper layer of musicians are making any meaningful money from streaming. Physical sales of music have dropped 90% in the last 25 years. You can only tour so much, and that's both expensive and exhausting. But if you can get a placement in a commercial or in a TV show, that's some quick short-term cash. For a bigger artist, it helps replace lost income from physical music sales. For indie bands, a sync deal can make the difference between paying the rent or going hungry. The person perhaps most responsible for this is Moby. In 1999, he released his Play album. In a very big gamble, his management team offered all 18 songs on the album to ad agencies, film studios, and TV producers. This, they thought, would get Moby's music out to a wider audience, a far bigger audience than he'd ever had in the past through touring and radio airplay. And it worked. Companies like Nordstrom, Volkswagen, and Levi's bit. Every single track was licensed. Everyone heard about Moby as a result. And Play ended up selling 12 million copies. That was a big wake-up call to the artist community, especially in the 1 or 2 years that followed when music piracy exploded and physical sales cratered. The trend continued to the point where licensing music is now part of any artist's business plan. Selling out isn't a bad thing anymore. In fact, it's something to aspire to. That's how much the financial environment for artists has changed in the last 25 years. And all you have to do for proof is to turn on a TV and you'll hear it. Moby licensed this track to Kahlua. I wonder what that contract was worth. And I wonder how many people discovered Moby through a liqueur commercial.

Moby and Porcelain from the Play album. After he showed how there was money to be made from licensing music in an industry where physical media was dying, Moby changed the concept of selling out. That's number 20 in our list of the 20 momentous things that happened in rock so far this century. At number 19, it's another death. This time, it's Chris Cornell on May 18th, 2017, in room 1136 of the MGM Grand Hotel in Detroit. What a punch to the gut. After years apart, Soundgarden was back together, recording and touring. It felt like the band had really settled into a new phase of their career. There was no indication that Chris was in any kind of peril. But something went very wrong in the 2 hours after Soundgarden left the stage at the nearby Fox Hotel at around 11:15. We know the following. Chris was accompanied to the hotel by his bodyguard. Chris was feeling anxious after the show and was afraid he wouldn't be able to sleep, so he took a couple of Ativan tablets. He called his wife at 11:35 and talked to her for a little while before saying that he was tired and just wanted to go to bed. When the bodyguard then checked on him at 12:15, there was no answer at his door. The bodyguard was so concerned that he kicked in the door, and he found Chris in a locked bathroom with a red exercise band around his neck and blood running from his mouth. A hotel medic was called. An ambulance was called. But it was too late. At 1:30, Chris Cornell was declared dead. A coroner's report would rule that it was suicide, death by hanging. But what really happened between about 11:45 and 12:15? We will never know the specifics. Vicky Cornell, Chris's widow, sued Chris's doctor for prescribing the Ativan. And there's been a legal fight over the future of Soundgarden ever since. Meanwhile, fans are still grieving the loss.

If we have Chris Cornell's death at number 19 on this list, number 18 has to be the death of Chester Bennington of Linkin Park. Chester and Chris were great, great friends, often commiserating about their various personal demons. Chester, though, seemed to have a certain fragile nature. He had all sorts of issues. Abused as a child, addiction to coke and meth, a drinking problem, lingering depression, failed attempts at rehab, a couple of suicide attempts. It was good that he and Chris found each other. But when Chris died, something in Chester broke. At first, it looked like he was coping. Linkin Park was back recording and ready to tour. He seemed happy and secure and super happy with his family life. In July 2017, a couple of months after Chris passed, Chester bailed on a vacation with the family in Arizona, saying that he had to get back to L.A. for a Linkin Park video shoot. But something went very wrong on the evening of July 20th, 2017. The next morning, a housekeeper found his body hanging from a door in the bedroom. No drugs were found. There was no alcohol outside of a bottle of beer. The autopsy found nothing of concern in his blood. What happened? We have no idea. The only possible clue is that July 20th would have been Chris Cornell's 53rd birthday.

The death of Chester Bennington, number 18 on our list of things that shook the world of rock so far this century. Linkin Park was absent from the scene for a long, long time after Chester's death as everybody tried to adjust. It was only in late 2024 that they returned with a couple of lineup changes, and we'll see how that plays out. Moving to number 17, it's the indie rock revival of the early 2000s. It was a broad cultural movement that stretched across North America and parts of Europe that brought back stripped-down guitar-based rock. This was important because at the end of the 1990s, it did look like guitar rock was dead. It was all about electronica. Remember that word? Which was predicted to take rock into a whole new direction away from what it had always been. But a few bands had other ideas. Many of them were based in New York. We had the Strokes, the Yeah Yeah Yeahs, Interpol, TV on the Radio. We had the White Stripes coming out of Detroit. There were the Hives from Sweden, the Libertines from England, Franz Ferdinand from Scotland. It was all very underground at the beginning, but the music was good, so it started to seep upwards. Songs turned into radio hits. Songs started showing up on TV, in movies, and in commercials. Festivals like Coachella in America and Glastonbury in the UK started booking these bands. And let's not forget the impact of Napster and illegal file sharing. Suddenly, it was super easy to check out some band that you may have heard that was supposedly really cool. No more drudging around record stores looking for their stuff. The indie rock revival was one of the very first examples of how the new digital world could produce and sustain a brand new musical movement and trend. Many of these bands went on to do great things. The Strokes continue to be revered. The Hives are still with us. The Yeah Yeah Yeahs have an amazing reputation that extends through the Academy Awards. And do I really need to explain the impact of the White Stripes?

0: The White Stripes, part of the very important and long-lasting indie rock revival that began in the early 2000s. It was a sound, it was a movement, and it was an attitude that breathed new life into guitar-based rock. And it's something that we still feel today. In a moment, we'll continue our little countdown with a couple of controversial things that are still shaping how we enjoy music.
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0: This is episode 9 of a list of the 100 most important things in rock so far this century. And at number 16, it's how mainstream music became a niche. Now, let's start by defining mainstream. These are the ideas, trends, attitudes, and activities that are considered normal, widespread, and something that everybody partakes in to some extent. If the average person knows about something in society or culture or politics, then it is part of the mainstream. Before 2000, mainstream attitudes dominated everything. Everyone got their news from television, radio, newspapers, and magazines. We all went to the same movies, we all watched the same network TVs, and we all watched the big cable channels, and we all talked about the same books. When it came to music, we all generally listened to the same thing, or at the very least, we were all aware of all the music that was out there, even the stuff we didn't like. This is because we had such a very limited amount of music to choose from, and very few avenues to listen to this music. There were five main gatekeepers: record labels, which filtered through all the wannabe musicians, signing and promoting only those who had commercial potential or serious artistic attributes. Those artists then had their music sold in record stores, which further filtered things by stocking only what they wanted. Fewer than 3,000 albums were released every year. Compared to today, that's nothing. Radio was another cultural gatekeeper. It was immensely powerful in creating hits and creating stars. Same thing with TV video channels. And finally, we had music magazines, our only real conduit into the personal and professional lives of our favorite musicians. The result was that the big stars were absolutely ubiquitous. They were everywhere. There was a monoculture. Even if you had no interest or if you hated a particular artist, they were so prevalent in the mainstream that you knew about them by osmosis. We had a common music vocabulary, and the number of genres we had to choose from was exponentially smaller than it is today. To be a star back then was to be really, really big. But starting around 2000, the internet came along, allowing us free and unfettered access to more music than we could ever hope to afford. It was more music than we'd ever dreamed of. We made discovery after discovery, from a new band in your hometown to a cool electronic group from, I don't know, France or Ghana. Over the next 5 or 6 years, everything changed. The power the traditional cultural gatekeepers enjoyed before the rise of the internet waned quickly. Record labels saw their business model of selling pieces of plastic, something that they've been doing for 100 years, collapse. Fewer and fewer people went to record stores. Big international chains started going out of business. Labels could no longer afford to advertise in music magazines, leading to a collapse in their revenue. Meanwhile, more and more people started getting their music information online, instead from a magazine. And, of course, we've talked about this, YouTube killed off music videos on television. About the only thing that has survived is radio, which is still powerful, profitable, and popular, although it has to share its position with the digital world these days. Still, though, everyone is now their own music director. We are able to listen to whatever songs we want, whenever we want it, wherever we happen to be, and on whatever device we happen to have. The bottom line is that music culture is now a series of disconnected, or barely connected, self-organizing music communities that come together and break up with alarming frequency. A common mainstream music culture we had before 2000 is gone. You go back to the Bible and the Tower of Babel, that's what we got. Try this for a test. Walk up to a random person on the street and ask them to name three Taylor Swift singles. If this were 1995, Taylor would have been way more popular than she is today. And everyone, I mean everyone, would have been exposed to her music daily. So answering that question, name me three singles, would have been very easy. Today, though, unless you happen to pick a Swiftie, that person would probably have some trouble coming up with those titles. Now, we still have big stars, but unless you were around before 2000, you have no idea of how much bigger mainstream stars used to be. It's not something that you can quantify with streaming numbers or chart positions. It's a feeling. It's an understanding. It's this sensation of being part of something that everyone else is part of and in which everyone participated to some extent. That doesn't happen anymore. For better or for worse, there was little common culture when it comes to music these days, which means that to be mainstream, having appeal to casual music fans who are happy with being able to sing along and tap fingers to the steering wheel and little else, is just to be part of another of many musical avenues and genres. There is no longer anything special about being mainstream.

0: 1976 in Phoenix. The original goal was to develop software for the just-emerging computerized ticket market. Inventory needed to be tracked and controlled, pricing had to be maintained, and distribution had to be clear-cut. The big deal was that Ticketmaster's system allowed venues to manage ticket sales directly. The company grew slowly at first, but then a guy named Fred Rosen was hired as CEO in 1982, and he put things into overdrive. He was very aggressive about things like adding service charges, and this created a new revenue stream. Ticketmaster then expanded all across the U.S. and then North America, buying up competitors and creating important partnerships with venues, promoters, and sports teams. By the end of the 80s, no one could touch Ticketmaster's technology. Their software systems were superior, and this allowed the company to convince venues and promoters to sign exclusive agreements. They also bought Ticketron, their main rival, in 1991. Ticketmaster embraced the internet in the 90s, launching an online platform in 1996, which was very, very early in the game. By the end of the decade, Ticketmaster was an extremely valuable company. It was sold a couple of times over the next 10 years, culminated with it turning into a publicly traded company in 2008. And then came Live Nation. Okay, put a pin in that. Live Nation went through a long evolution too. It started as SFX Entertainment in the 90s, a regional concert promoter, but then it quickly acquired other local promoters. By 2000, SFX was the largest concert promotion company in the world. At that point, it was sold to Clear Channel Communications for $4.4 billion. Now we have Clear Channel Entertainment, which consolidated concert promotion with its radio properties. This was a very bumpy ride, so Clear Channel spun everything off into a separate division in 2005, and that spinoff was renamed Live Nation. Live Nation immediately went into growth mode, buying up even more smaller promoters. They also had the idea of creating their own computerized ticketing company, but that proved to be very difficult, so in 2010, the decision was made to buy Ticketmaster. There were regulatory concerns about this, but the merger was allowed by all the authorities. And this made the combo of Live Nation and Ticketmaster the dominant players in all of the live venue world. There's almost no country in the world where Live Nation and Ticketmaster don't operate. In 2024, Live Nation ran 11,203 separate events, while Ticketmaster sold over 118 million tickets. Plus, Live Nation Ticketmaster is also involved in owning and managing over 200 venues. There is no other entity that shapes how we buy tickets to shows, how live events are promoted, and what we get when we go to gigs. Now, is that good or bad? Is the Live Nation Ticketmaster combo too big and too powerful? Are there practices that add up to an antitrust situation? That's been debated for years, and unless governments step in to break things up, that debate will continue. There's another aspect to this, too. Live Nation has created partnerships with specific artists. In March 2008, they struck a 12-year deal with U2 that covered multiple aspects of their career. That included touring, merch, and a complex digital strategy. That was insanely successful, turning U2, for a time, into the richest touring band in the world. It also cemented Live Nation's and Ticketmaster's position as the industry powerhouse.
1: Comfort me. 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

U2, live in Paris in 2015 as part of their Innocence and Experience Tour, a gig that fell under the partnership deal they did with Live Nation. And the rise of Live Nation and Ticketmaster is number 15 on our list of the biggest moments in rock so far this century. At number 14, I have the ubiquity of cell phones at concerts. The century began with concert tickets emblazoned with the warning, "No cameras or recording devices allowed." 99% of artists and promoters were dead against anyone bootlegging shows and even taking unauthorized pictures. They wanted complete control. I remember going to shows where cameras were confiscated at the door, even ones that had been carefully hidden somewhere. And woe to anyone who brought in a tape machine or something similar. But with the rise of smartphones after about 2007, this became a losing battle. Promoters gave up enforcing that rule, and acts, more or less, just learned to live with it. Now, mostly. There have been one or two reactions. The first is to make concerts as social media friendly as possible. Can't beat them, join them. We now call this making gigs Instagrammable and TikTok ready. If fans are going to take videos and pictures, at least give them something interesting to shoot. You can put Coldplay in this category. The other tactic is to crack down even harder. Sick of seeing people distracted by their phones and insisting on watching a gig through their tiny screens to capture video that will probably never be seen again, well, maybe once, artists have gone real hardcore. Groups like Green Day are always admonishing cell phone-obsessed fans from the stage, demanding that they be in the moment. And guys like Jack White won't let you into one of his gigs unless you lock your cell phone in a bag that won't be unlocked until you leave. We've also seen a generational divide. Younger fans consider their mobile phones to be part of the concert experience. Many older concertgoers hate that. It's all part of a larger conversation about how technology should be used in public spaces. The bottom line is that we're working on creating some kind of balance. Except if your name is Jack White, of course.

0: 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Three more to go in this episode, and I'm afraid all of them are very, very horrific.
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0: The last three items for this episode of the 100 most important moments in rock so far in the 21st century are tragic, awful, and have caused no end of pain to many thousands of people. And before we continue, I should warn you that what you're about to hear is very disturbing. It is, however, part of the public record and what investigators used to piece together what happened. We'll start with Paris on Friday, November 13th, 2015. A series of coordinated attacks across the city culminated with a massacre at the Bataclan Theater where Eagles of Death Metal were performing. At 9:40 p.m., three men entered the venue. White Miles, the opening act, had just finished their gig. Eagles of Death Metal had just started their set in front of about 1,500 people. When the music started that evening, no one knew about the black rental car that had been parked outside for over an hour. No one seemed to notice the three men inside. They were all French natives of Algerian descent. 23-year-old Foued Mohamed Agad, 28-year-old Sami Amamour, and 28-year-old Ismail Omar Mostafi. They were all heavily armed with automatic weapons and wearing suicide vests. They got out of the car and started shooting. Three people died outside the Bataclan. They then stormed into the theater. Eagles of Death Metal was into their third song of the night. It was called Kiss the Devil.

0: As people fled, gunshots could be heard outside. People were cut down everywhere. Hundreds of people were on the floor, some dead, some injured, some just plain possum. The gunman fired up into the balconies and bodies fell to the main floor. The gunman paused to reload three or four times and started shooting again, and during those pauses, people ran for the exits. About 20 minutes in, about 20 people were taken hostage upstairs and turned into human shields. At 10:15, one of the terrorists was shot by police on the main floor just as he detonated his suicide vest. The upstairs room with the hostages was later stormed and the terrorist taken out. By 1 a.m., it was all over. 90 people died, mostly during the first 20 minutes of the attack. Hundreds were wounded. It took 10 hours to remove all the bodies and even longer to identify everyone because so many people had left their IDs in their checked coats. Jesse Hughes, the singer for Eagles of Death Metal, spoke about what he saw from the stage.
1: You know, when you watch someone give their life for someone they love, which I saw that night, I didn't just see people getting murdered. I saw people jump up and jump in front of bullets for the ones they love and give their life. I never saw a single coward that night. I only saw bravery.
0: Eagles of Death Metal and music fans were defiant. On February 16th, 2016, the band returned to Paris to finish the show and to pay tribute to those who died, including the group's merch manager, Nick Alexander.

The Bataclan Massacre was one of the worst cases of mass murder that we've ever seen when it comes to a music event. But it was not the worst. This leads us to number 12 on our list. On October 1st, 2017, the Route 91 Harvest Festival was happening in Las Vegas, across the street from the Mandalay Bay Hotel on the Strip in a place known as Las Vegas Village. 22,000 people were there. At around 10, Jason Aldean took the stage. Starting at 10:05 and continuing for 10 awful minutes, 64-year-old Stephen Paddock, a Vegas regular who gambled a lot, opened fire on the crowd from room 134 on the 32nd floor of the Mandalay Bay Hotel. By the time everything stopped, 58 people were dead, with two dying later from their wounds. 413 people suffered gunshot wounds, and at least 867 people were injured. Paddock was found dead of a self-inflicted gunshot wound. A huge arsenal of weapons, 24 firearms, including a bunch of assault-style guns and thousands of rounds of ammunition, were found in the room. And despite a long investigation, we have no idea what his motivations were. And this remains the deadliest mass shooting by a lone gunman in American history. Like I said, this was a country festival. But this awful event set a lot of security protocols in place that are now used by festivals around the world, especially in America. After what happened at Route 91, U.S. festivals are different places. Finally, for number 11 on this list, we have to include the Hamas attacks on the Supernova Festival in Israel on October 7th, 2023. Supernova was an EDM event. It had roots in a Brazilian event that began back in 2000. It was coordinated for the Jewish holidays and was promoted as a celebration of friends, love, and infinite freedom. Most of the 3,500 people in attendance were between the ages of 20 and 40. Just after sunrise, the festival came under attack from Hamas fighters as part of a bigger push into Israel. They came on foot, on motorcycles, in trucks, and powered paragliders. They were armed with AK-47s, assault rifles, hand grenades, and rocket-propelled grenades. The festival grounds were surrounded, and the attackers opened fire on anyone they could see. Many of those who tried to escape were caught and executed on the spot. There were at least 364 people killed, including 17 police officers. There were hundreds of injuries, and a number of festival-goers, 40 maybe, were taken hostage and hustled back to the Gaza Strip. There were also many reports of sexual assaults on both men and women. It was the largest terror attack in the history of Israel and the worst massacre of Israeli citizens ever. It was the worst killing of Jews since the Holocaust. Israel, of course, retaliated for the Supernova attack and similar attacks across the country. And since October 7th, 2023, tens of thousands of people have died. Since then, there have been investigations, memorials, tributes, exhibitions, and documentaries. I don't know what else to say. One of the DJs booked for the festival was a British psych trance artist named Man With No Name. People have been waiting to hear him perform tracks like this.

0: Man with No Name, and Teleport. He was scheduled to perform a DJ set at the Supernova Festival in southern Israel. But then Hamas attacked on the morning of October 7th, 2023. That's number 11 on our list of the most momentous things to happen in music since 2000. Back in a second with a rundown of this episode and a look ahead to what to expect for the 10th and final chapter in the 100 most important events in rock so far this century. Let's review our progress with the 100 most important things to happen in rock since the start of the century. At number 20, the concept of selling out becomes okay because artists need to make a living by opening up whatever revenue streams they can in the digital and streaming era. At 19 was the death of Chris Cornell. 18 is the death of his good friend Chester Bennington 2 months later. At number 17, it's the indie rock revival of the early 2000s. For number 16, it's the tricky concept of how mainstream music became just another niche in the sea of music that's available to us. Then we have the rise of the Live Nation Ticketmaster behemoth at number 15. For number 14, I had the rise of cell phones at concerts and how that's changed so much about the live music experience for better and for worse. And then we got dark for 13, 12, and 11. The Bataclan massacre, the Route 91 shooting, and the Hamas attack on the Supernova Festival. One of the things that triggered Israel's war on Gaza. We're now into the home stretch. For the 10th and final episode in this series, we'll look at a couple of more deaths. I know, sorry. Along with how new and old technology has mixed. And, well, see if you can think of 10 things that affected music more than anything else over the last 25 years. And without sounding clickbaity, I think number one may surprise you. Meanwhile, you can get all caught up on all the chapters in this series by downloading the podcasts. Feel free to get back to me with what you think of this list so far. 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And don't forget about my other podcast, Uncharted, Crime and Mayhem in the Music Industry. If you love true crime with your music, you're going to love this. Episodes come out every 2 weeks, and there are a couple of dozen that you can go through right now. Back with Top 100 Rock Moments 10 through 1 next time. Technical Productions by Rob Johnston. I'm Alan Cross.
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8: From the National Newsroom of the Canadian Press, I'm Hannah Stolz. Prime Minister Mark Carney says he's spoken to U.S. President Donald Trump a couple of times over the last few days as the trade war between the two countries escalates. Carney made the remark during a news conference in Calgary alongside the president of Ukraine.
9: I speak regularly to the president, President Trump. I've spoken in recent days.
8: Carney says they can, quote, compartmentalize, and that part of the responsibility is to work together to resolve global issues like the war in Ukraine. Canada and Ukraine have finalized a $350 million agreement to deliver air defense interceptors through an American mechanism to help protect Ukraine from Russian airstrikes. President Volodymyr Zelensky says he's in Canada to discuss drone production and preparation for winter, given the prospect of further Russian strikes on critical infrastructure.
10: We are on the way to a big drone deal. We signed it the first step, and our teams told us that in 90 days we can have drone deal. Then Mark said, can we have it in 9 days? And the teams immediately said, yes, of course.
8: Zelensky also met with federal cabinet members in Banff, Alberta. BC's wildfire season appears to be winding down, as more than 50 fires have been extinguished over the last week. Just three of about 100 blazes are burning out of control, and there are no major fires of note. The BC Wildfire Service says now is a good time for people to make their homes more resistant to wildfire. The season has been one of the province's most destructive, with wildfires destroying or damaging more than 500 structures. The defense attorney for Lindsay Clancy has filed a motion asking a judge to throw out her triple murder case, saying prosecutors failed to show enough evidence to support a conviction. Defense attorney Kevin Reddington has argued that Clancy was suffering from postpartum psychosis when she killed her three children. ABC's Aaron Katersky has more.
11: Nearly a week after Lindsay Clancy's trial ended with this:
12: I'm going to declare a mistrial.
11: Her attorney is asking the judge to step in and do what the deadlocked jury could not: find the Massachusetts mother not guilty of murdering her children by reason of insanity.
8: Reddington argues that the case should not be tried twice. U.S. senators from both parties are demanding OpenAI provide answers after its artificial intelligence system hacked another AI company. An investigation was launched Thursday for the attack on AI startup Hugging Face. Senator Chris Van Hollen is calling on OpenAI Chief Executive Officer Sam Altman to immediately grant federal cybersecurity agencies access to information to assess the safety of its AI models. And actor Josh Hartnett says he would welcome more film production in Los Angeles again while attending the Toronto International Film Festival. He says production in LA has dropped enough that it's become difficult for many film and TV workers there, as many productions move to Canada or other countries. Hartnett's Netflix miniseries Below premiered at TIFF, which was shot in Newfoundland and stars Hartnett and Vancouver actress Mackenzie Davis. This is the Canadian Press. In sports, the Toronto Blue Jays kick off a six-game homestand Friday against Baltimore at Rogers Centre. Toronto sits one game back of the Cleveland Guardians for the third and final wildcard spot in the American League. Nicholas Small scored in the 88th minute to help AFC Toronto earn a 2-2 draw against Montreal Roses FC in Northern Super League action. Lauren Rao put Toronto on the board in the 82nd minute to trim the deficit to 2-1. The single point kept Montreal 5 points ahead of second-place Toronto and third-place Ottawa. The National Lacrosse League is down to 12 teams. The league says the Ottawa Black Bears and Philadelphia Wings are ceasing operations. The Black Bears spent two seasons in the nation's capital after the franchise relocated from New York. And Canada is off to a great start at the Wheelchair Basketball World Championships in Ottawa. The women's team beat Australia 79-30 for its second straight victory in group play. The Canadian men are back in action Friday after opening with a win. From the Canadian Press, I'm Hannah Stolz.
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14: Welcome to The Last Show. I'm Lisa Wexler. I'm subbing in for David Cooper, who's having a grand time at Burning Man as he is scaling it down and getting ready to come back to you. On our show, we're going to be talking with conspiracy professor Nathan Radke, who is a professor of conspiracy studies at Humber College, all about conspiracies and conspiracy thoughts and 9/11 and the latest information we know in Canada about the effect of asking AI for emotional advice.

0: early because not only is it September 11th, but it's September 11th, 2026, which is the 25th anniversary of 9/11. And I want to say to my Canadian friends, I'm thinking about Come From Away, that extraordinary Broadway musical, which if you haven't seen it, you should see it, about Nova Scotia and the people on that island of Nova Scotia and how they opened up their homes, their hearts, their everything to the people that were stranded in midair and had to stop somewhere when the lights went out and the world stopped for a while on 9/11. And joining us now is Nathan Radke. He's a regular on the show and a professor, maybe the first and only in the world, of conspiracy studies at Humber College and co-author of the book Uncover Up, How to Think Clearly in an Age of Conspiracies. Professor Radke, welcome back to the show.
1: Well, thanks for having me on.
0: Can you believe it's been 25 years?
1: I mean, in some ways, it feels like yesterday because a lot of people who were about our age, I mean, that moment is just burned into our memories.
0: Burned.
1: And a lot of the stories from people who weren't in New York are very similar. They were at home. They were at school. They got an instant message or they got a text or a phone call and turned on the TV and then, of course, saw the horror.
0: Where were you? I was at home.
1: Home at that point was Kingston, Ontario. And I remember it was a very typical day. I woke up, I needed to print some stuff off. I needed to go to the drugstore and mail some packages, all the sort of normal, boring stuff of life. And then, of course, all of that got interrupted immediately when somebody on instant message sent me a note saying, hey, you've got to turn on the TV.
0: You remember it was instant message? That's interesting because I didn't have a cell phone at the time. I didn't have any IMs or anything.
1: Go ahead. This was Microsoft Messenger.
0: Ah, okay. So it was on the computer.
1: It was on the computer.
0: Got it.
1: And then, of course, turn on the TV, and then obviously the horror unfolded in front of all of our eyes. And then, it's a cliche, but it's an accurate one, things were never the same after that.
0: They were never the same. That's true. I was coming out of the shower. I remember being wrapped in towels, and the phone rang. I picked it up. It was my mom. Lisa, put the television on. Mommy, I'm just out of the shower. I don't want to watch you. Put the television on. I put the television on. Now, I'm in Westport, Connecticut, which is 43 miles from Manhattan. And I'm watching this in real time. And didn't you think, Professor Radke, for a while, it didn't seem real, like what you were watching? Like it seemed like a movie or something unreal?
1: Well, it seemed almost hyper-real because this is one of the horrifying things about it, is that it seemed completely strange and alien and also seemed extremely familiar. Because think about how many times in film or in TV we have seen the destruction of landmarks in cities. It's a cliche as far as movie making goes. Even the Twin Towers, the year that happened, 2001, there was a TV show called The Lone Gunman, which was a spinoff of The X-Files. And in one of the episodes of that TV show, there was a remote-controlled airplane that was headed for the Twin Towers.
0: I didn't know that.
1: Yeah.
0: I didn't know that.
1: And of course, people jumped on that as, well, this has to mean something, but it's coincidences happen, like weird coincidences happen. But that's partly why it seemed so at the same time, so strange and so familiar. It was so strange because of the degree of the horror of what we were experiencing and seeing. But it seemed so familiar because for years we had been using destruction as entertainment.
0: You know, New York City is the umbilical cord of the suburbs around New York City. It's literally the lifeblood. And down the street from me, one of my son's friend's fathers walked down from the 25th floor and made it through ferry and walking from there. There were countless stories of people that might not have made it had they not had presence of mind to get the hell out of the buildings.
1: Yeah.
0: But then there were other people like my son's best friend's mother who died working for Aon, you know, and died. Mm-hmm. Died. So yeah. we had a whole bunch of near misses and then catastrophe and horror. So where I am on Wednesday, they always do the 9/11 memorial in advance of the one in New York City. This year it's going to be in Connecticut on the Wednesday before the Friday because many of the same people want to be in Manhattan.
1: Mm-hmm.
0: There is an annual memorial. The governor always comes. The two senators always come. All the prominent people, they all come for the last 25 years. They all come. And I'll be there as well on 5:30 on Friday. You're a professor of conspiracy theories.
1: Uh-huh.
0: One of the most upsetting to me, upsetting conspiracy theories around has to do with revisionist conversation about what really happened at 9/11, who was responsible for it. Many of it ends up being the Jews' fault again. And I'm a Jewish woman and I kind of object to that. Uh-huh. And so tell us about this from your point of view. How do we even begin to talk about something to me that is so not only preposterous, but almost blasphemic? You know what I mean? Like almost like heresy to deny the reality of what happened to these people.
1: Yeah, it's true. And as we move forward in time, some of the speculation has only gotten more ridiculous and more absurd to the point where people say the planes weren't real. They were holograms and just sheer absurdities. But at the same time, it makes a kind of human sense why people seek explanations like that after something this horrifying.
0: Why?
1: Well, for one thing, for a lot of people, it seemed to come out of absolutely nowhere, like literally out of the blue sky. On that morning, all of those people, innocent people who were just going to their normal lives, their normal jobs, they were going to have normal days.
0: I worked in that building, by the way. I worked on the 48th floor of 2 World Trade Center for a year when I was in law school. Those elevators, were you ever in the World Trade Center?
1: I was, yes.
0: Do you remember how they used to go? Hey, you remember how they waved on the way up? You remember how it was always a little frightening to go up in that elevator?
1: Yeah.
0: I remember that. Anyway,
1: yeah.
0: Go ahead.
1: I mean, so for all of those people who in just having to go from something so normal to something so horrifying, and when it appears to come out of nowhere, then immediately we're grasping for some kind of explanation for what we just saw. And conspiracy theories are very good at just basically taking up those missing pieces of the puzzle.
0: But it's not a puzzle. Okay, we know who they were. They died in the plane. We know that they went to school in Florida to learn how to take off and not land. Could you imagine? I mean, it's hard to make that up, but it's true. We know that there were people that the FBI was tipped off but didn't do its job, kind of willfully blind.
1: One of the many things that happened was it demonstrated significant vulnerabilities and weaknesses in Homeland Security, breakdowns in communications, pointless rivalries between intelligence agencies, incompetence. But for a lot of people, incompetence in some ways is more frightening than some kind of like sinister plot. And
0: really?
1: So people, I'll give you an example. When Pearl Harbor was attacked.
0: Yes.
1: Back in the early 40s, a lot of Americans immediately jumped on the idea that Roosevelt had done it.
0: Really?
1: Which, again, from a historical perspective, seems absolutely ridiculous and absurd. But that was a thing that happened immediately because people couldn't cope with the fact that they had just been attacked. In part, it's arrogance.
0: We're going to come right back with Professor Nathan Radke, because I need to understand this conspiracy nonsense a little bit better. We'll be right back. I'm Lisa Wexler, subbing in for David Cooper.
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0: With the 25th anniversary of 9/11 coming up, people are turning to inwardly to ask themselves, what lessons can we learn from this? But we live in a world where the internet flourishes even more than anything else nowadays. And so the conspiracy theorists are having a field day. Joining us again, welcome back, Professor Nathan Radke, Professor of Conspiracy Studies at Humber College. Thank you for joining us to help us parse this out. What are some of the more outrageous conspiracy theories going on about 9/11 right now?
1: Well, a lot of them have to do with the cause of 9/11. And the reason that we see so many conspiracy theories about this is it's kind of the perfect combination of horror and confusion and alarming and far-reaching consequences. Because not only was there the horror of what happened on that day to all of the innocent people in New York City and in D.C. and onto the fourth plane, but afterwards, there were a lot of civil liberties that were infringed. In part because terrified people are willing to trade freedoms for the appearance of safety. And we saw, yeah, unfortunately, it's one of our qualities that can come back and bite us. And some of the changes were important and necessary, like locking cockpit doors in airplanes. That one was reasonable. But a lot of the changes that happened and a lot of the overreach and things like the Patriot Act, all of a sudden, you saw people having their library books like scrutinized, and librarians were getting in trouble for trying to protect their patrons. And so a lot of people said, well, this is like this strange overreach from the government is terrifying in itself, not to mention the wars that emerged after September 11th, the war in Afghanistan, which made some sense because the Taliban in Afghanistan was protecting Al-Qaeda. but also Iraq, which had nothing to do with September 11th, nothing at all. And yet a massive and destructive and chaotic war erupted from that. And so, well, I don't believe in the conspiracy theories around September 11th. I am sympathetic to some of them, or at least sympathetic to the idea that people said, there's something fishy here. There's something that doesn't make any sense. But part of that is because the historical context behind September 11th wasn't necessarily known to a lot of people. And when you have a puzzle that's missing a bunch of pieces, and history is those pieces, when you have a puzzle that's missing pieces, a conspiracy theory is a very convenient thing to come in and take the exact shape.
0: So let's talk about the truth of 9/11 for a moment. Let's just talk about what we know to be true. We know that 19 of the 20 people, at least 19, if not all 20, were from Saudi Arabia. We know that they were studying under this Wahhabi sect of Muslim faith, which was a sect that taught that the world's evils originated from the West. We believe, we know, that they were disciples of one Osama bin Laden, who was born into a wealthy, privileged family himself. But he himself became quite radicalized and was apparently a very charismatic leader. We know that these people came to the United States and trained how to become pilots to take off but not land. This is what we know to be true. And we know that they got onto these planes and they stormed the cockpits. And they didn't particularly have any guns or machine guns to do it. Or maybe they did. I really don't remember, Professor Radke. Do you? Did they have guns?
1: Box cutters.
0: I was going to say box cutters, but I didn't want to sound, you know, that ignorant. That's what I recall, too. Box, which are like sharp-edged kind of knifey things. And with that in mind, without shooting up a plane, three out of four of them were able to, you know, do what they did, which is to direct the plane, take over the controls, and martyr themselves like the kamikaze pilots of Japan. You were just talking about Pearl Harbor. Martyr themselves for a greater cause. We know martyrs do this. And, you know, sacrifice themselves and kill a whole bunch of people at the same time. We know that that's what they did. We know that they were seeking their own place in heaven, right? They were religious zealots.
1: But then the question becomes, but how? How did things get to that point?
0: And that's,
1: how did it get to the point where people were willing to sacrifice themselves in that way, where people had gotten to the point where they had become that fundamental in their beliefs?
0: Oh, come on, Professor Radke. Are you kidding? Are you not familiar with radical Islam and what people do every single day?
1: But there is a missing piece to this.
0: What's the missing piece?
1: The missing piece is that ultimately 9/11 is a Cold War story. And it's always important to remember that.
0: In what way is it a Cold War story? In what way are the Soviets responsible?
1: Oh, well, I mean, if you want to talk about the Soviets, then they're absolutely.
0: Isn't that the Cold War? Isn't that what we're talking about with the Cold War?
1: They're absolutely a part of this, unfortunately. You know the Cold War. The Americans and Soviets could not fight each other directly because they both had nuclear weapons, so they had to find weird ways to fight. They fought in the Olympics, they fought in space, they fought everywhere they could without fighting directly. And one of the ways they fought was proxy wars. Proxy wars, for example, in Korea or Vietnam or Angola, places where you could find other people to do your fighting for you so that the Soviets and Americans wouldn't fight each other directly. And one of the places that this took place was in Afghanistan, when the Soviets invaded Afghanistan at the end of the 1970s.
0: I would disagree with your interpretation that when they were invading Afghanistan, they were really taking on the Western world. I don't think so. I think it was a misguided adventure in their own hemisphere for their own purposes, because there was no way that Afghanistan was particularly westernized, except for the poppy. I was going to say, except for the heroin.
1: It wasn't the Soviets trying to fight the West in Afghanistan, but the Americans, specifically the CIA, realized when the Soviets went into Afghanistan that this was an opportunity for them to fight the Soviets. It wasn't the Soviets trying to fight the West in Afghanistan. It was the CIA trying to fight the Soviets in Afghanistan.
0: How? In what way?
1: By funding the Mujahideen, by funding Islamic radicals, by funding fundamentalists, teaching them asymmetrical warfare, teaching them ways to fight a nation that was much more powerful than they were. And this went on for years and years and resulted in the destruction of Afghanistan. after the Soviet Union collapsed, it was a successful project. It was called Cyclone. That was the CIA name for it. Then Afghanistan crumbled into chaos, into civil war. In that chaos, unfortunately, in moments of chaos, fundamentalism is one of the things that emerges from that. And so what we saw is the rise of the Taliban from the orphan children, from the abandoned fighters. We see the chaos of Afghanistan providing fertile ground for the kind of fundamentalism and terrorism that would eventually turn into al-Qaeda. That's why Osama bin Laden was in Afghanistan to begin with. He wanted to go there because he thought this is the opportunity to become a holy warrior.
0: Okay.
1: And then once the Soviet Union collapsed, then at the beginning of the 90s, who moves into the Middle East? We see the Americans move into the Middle East with things like the first Iraq War.
0: You mean the first Iraq War when Iraq attacked Kuwait and George Bush Sr. got his okay from the UN before we even went in there for a minute and a half? It was totally different scale, totally different battle, totally different.
1: Totally different, but they also left troops behind in Saudi Arabia. And it's crucial to remember, absolutely crucial to remember, that trying to understand why something like 9/11 happens is a world different than trying to defend it, because there is no defense for it. It's undefensible.
0: But I think you're also missing a very big piece, Professor. With all due respect, we're chatting with Nathan Radke. I really think you're missing the power of religious fundamentalism itself.
1: Yes, but what was the environment that that religious fundamentalism was allowed to thrive in? It was the environment of a destroyed nation, of a failed, collapsed nation.
0: So what's the best way to combat bogus, fake conspiracy theories? What's the best way to combat it?
1: One of them is a better understanding of history, because the more we understand history, the fewer missing pieces there are, and the less room there is for absurd conspiracy theories or hateful conspiracy theories to sneak in and pretend to give us explanations.
0: So it's not just education, it's correct education. It's verifiable, truthful education.
1: Yeah, and always teaching good critical thinking skills.
0: Always, always. Very happy to have you on the show, Professor Radke. I love a good spirited discussion, don't you?
1: Yeah, of course. Well, thanks for having me on.
0: A pleasure. Thank you so much, Professor Nathan Radke, Professor of Conspiracy Studies. Wouldn't you love to be in this class? I bet it's the most popular class by far at Humber College. Thank you so much for joining us. I'm Lisa Wexler, subbing in for David Cooper.
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0: Welcome back. I'm Lisa Wexler, and it's my pleasure to be your host while David Cooper's having a fun time at Burning Man. And joining us right now is Camilla Bonnison, who is a postdoctoral fellow at the Brain and Behavior Lab at the University of Ottawa and an author researcher of a particular study. You know, we have been talking a lot on this show and at our dinner tables about AI, about what's it going to look like. Is it going to destroy jobs? Is it making it easier for us in our everyday tasks? How much cheating is going on? They're going to go back to blue books with pencil and paper. Maybe. I personally hope so. But the kind of pervasive impact of AI as we believe it to be felt and in other ways that we don't even understand or know that it will be felt. And Camilla Bonnison has given a lot of thought to this already, specifically with respect to our young people, our adolescents, who as developing emotions, minds, hearts, and spirits are particularly vulnerable to slights and insults and low self-esteem. And of course, that's a part of growing up. Camilla Bonnison, welcome to the show today. Let's talk about AI and the chatbots or whatever we call them that some of our young people are turning to as they want to get through stages of loneliness or despair or feeling left out of things. Hello and welcome to the show.
1: Thank you for having me.
0: So Camilla, your study is looking at how the use of generative AI, which I would like you to explain what that is, relates to emotional well-being, loneliness, and mental health. What is generative AI?
1: Absolutely. So generative AI is the type of AI that

0: down to, you know, specifics. Okay. All right. I wanted to know. Okay. Here's one. I wanted to know about Dolly Parton's love life. Very interesting to me. I want to know if she was really monogamous or not. I want to get all the scoop on that. I wanted to estimate the calories in the last meal I ate, naturally. Hello.
1: Of course.
0: Of course. I wanted to, a friend of mine saw my granddaughter wearing a shirt, and she was convinced that the shirt was in a children's book that she had seen. So I wanted to identify a book shirt image. So we uploaded the image. Anyway, they couldn't do it. They couldn't do it. Anyway, so, and I wanted to do a Jungian dream interpretation, a whole bunch of things. So that's generative AI, right? So it's generating an answer to a question you may have.
1: Yes, ma'am. Correct.
0: What are teens doing with that in terms of emotional connectedness? None of the things that I just asked AI are going to have me emotionally connected to my AI chatbot. I'm not interested in having them as a friend. So tell me what some of the prompts might be where AI would generate something that would make you think AI was your friend.
2: Oh, there's a lot. There's a lot of things that young folks can go to AI for. Specifically for our study, the specific question that we asked was asking youth about turning to a chatbot or an algorithm. Just how I try to be very particular about saying algorithm. It's not a person.
0: Why? You're right. Oh, my son-in-law tells me all the time to be very rude to ChatGPT. Mm-hmm. To remind myself that it's not a person.
2: I think that's very important. I think it's very good at
0: you do too.
2: Pretending to be a person. It's really, I'm sliding
0: amazing.
2: Right to your question, but it's really good at emulating sympathy, pretending to be your friend. We have youth going to AI asking about relationships, asking about conflicts with parents, asking for help with how to handle emotional topics. And while maybe for some people AI could be a great sounding board, one of my key concerns is if we have youth, minors, the younger, the worse, in my opinion, going to an algorithm instead of a person.
0: Maybe we should ban it. Maybe we shouldn't allow our young people to use. No, I'm quite serious. Yeah. Maybe as a society, we should make a decision that they are not emotionally mature enough, like they're not emotionally mature enough to drink alcohol and other things, that they're not emotionally mature enough to talk to AI.
2: I think we're seeing bans happen with social media around the world. Australia is a great example, but we don't have very much research yet, very much evidence on whether these bans are working. I personally am not one to jump to bans as the first line of defense, but I'm very curious to find out why it is that young people feel the need to go to an algorithm. I know it's accessible. I know that a lot of young people say that they feel like it's confidential. It's more comfortable because it won't make fun of you. It won't tattletale.
0: Well, more than that, I think what it does is I'll tell you, Camilla, we're chatting with Professor Camilla Bonison. I think it's not only won't it criticize you, I think it flatters you.
2: AI sycophancy is a huge concern. Anyone being adored with no criticism, I think is a problem for developing minds. I think being pushed, receiving feedback and receiving pushback and having people to not give unconditional regard in every situation is very important. And I think that's what we're seeing quite a bit with AI is that there's no negative feedback that emphasizes feelings. It's parroting back to you what you're saying, and then it's emphasizing it.
0: In this study that you did, it was pretty scary. You did a Canadian study. It was a pretty significant study. And 1 in 5 Canadian youth admitted that they went to AI for some kind of emotional support.
2: Yes, ma'am. We did find that.
0: That's extraordinary.
2: We did not

0: expect to find the numbers to be that high. There are some smaller studies out there that's found some numbers that in the 15-16%, upwards of the 20% of what we found, but no study to my knowledge with the sample size that we have. We had about 40,000 students in grades 4 through 12 in Ontario. And we did find that older students were more likely to go to AI. So secondary students was about 26%.
1: Wow. 1 in 4.
0: Yes, ma'am. Yes. Yes. But elementary schoolers, it was 16%.
1: Wow.
0: And we don't know about grade 1 through 3, but having grade 4, 5, 6... 16%, 1 in every 8 students going to AI for their emotional needs is a very concerning trend in my optics.
1: We're chatting with Dr. Camilla Bonison, a postdoctoral fellow at the Brain and Behavior Lab at the University of Ottawa, who just published a study that showed 26% out of the 40,000 altogether that were asked about AI admitted in secondary school that they go to an algorithm, not a human being, for emotional support. And what does that tell us about who they were before and after? Is it a chicken or egg situation? We'll be right back with Camilla Bonison to explain some of the theories behind some of the answers of this extremely important topic and conversation. 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I'm Lisa Wexler. We'll be right back.
2: Got a thought that's too good to keep to yourself? Call us anytime, toll-free in the U.S. and Canada at 1-888-505-6644. That's 1-888-505-6644. The Last Show with David Cooper.
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1: With the extraordinary results of a study of 40,000 youth in Canada, our guest, Dr. Camilla Bonison, who is a researcher, can take away findings that show that overall 21% of youth in Canada are admitting that they are going to algorithms, chatbots for emotional support when they have questions about their parents or their peers or what they should do in a given social situation. What do we know, if anything, that your survey asked about the kids who admitted yes? Do we know more data about those individuals?
24: We do. We have a fairly clear pattern that we, in our lab, find fairly concerning, a pattern of marginalization and a pattern of loneliness. Students who are racialized, students who are identified as gender diverse.
1: Okay, hold on. I saw that. Over a third identify as gender diverse. That is not a term common in the United States.
24: Okay.
1: What does that mean?
24: Of course. So we asked of the students' gender, and the older they got, the more expansive the question they got. But we asked...
1: what do you mean? How expansive a question is it, your gender? Okay, I got to push back on this a little bit. What does gender diverse mean? What does that mean?
24: Gender diverse in our study was any student who identified as something other than a boy or a girl.
1: You have over one-third of kids in Canada saying they don't know if they're a boy or a girl?
24: No, ma'am. It was about 3% in our sample.
1: The thing that I saw said 34%.
24: 34% of our gender diverse students reached out to AI for emotional needs.
1: Oh, you know what? Thank you for correcting me.
24: Thank you for asking. That's a very important clarification.
1: I would say so.
24: Absolutely.
1: That's what happens when you read too fast. Okay.
24: Absolutely. No, so, we were looking at about 50%, 47%, 3% was our breakdown.
1: Okay. I understand. All right. So 3% is within the norm, of course. So 3% of any population. I get that. Okay. So a third of the people who identify as being gender diverse are in the category of seeking emotional support. And we know that gender diversity, I think that we know this and we can say this, can be an indicator, a red flag of emotional confusion, if not true distress.
24: We know that a lot of gender diverse folk struggle with mental health, but we also have quite a bit of evidence indicating that gender diverse folks experience quite a bit of trauma and quite a bit of hardship, and quite a bit of marginalization from their peer groups and from their communities. So whether it's gender diversity or whether it's the surroundings that's causing that distress, I lean more so to the latter, but we found that racialized students also.
1: What are racialized students? What does that mean?
24: Any for our study, it was any non-white student.
1: When you step back and you look at this overall study, and keeping in mind that you also don't think it's a good idea for teens to be consulting algorithms, about all of this. Do you think that the teens who are, and younger kids who are consulting algorithms are doing so because they don't have an adult in their life that they can really trust to give them good advice?
24: So based on our study, we can't speak specifically to the individual student's experience, but we can speak to the pattern that we found in the data. And we can say that students who reported feeling lonely and scoring very high on our loneliness, as well as people, students saying that they did not feel like they mattered to their peers, were much more likely to reach out to an algorithm for their emotional needs. Whether that means that there is no adult in their life, whether a parent or caregiver or teacher, or if it's because they feel that way, we can't speak specifically to the individual student's experience, but we can speak to a pattern of students feeling like they're alone and at the same point turning to an algorithm.
1: What do you think the relationship is, Dr. Bonnison, between kids' exposure to social media and now turning to algorithms, which are relatively new, given that social media has now been around for almost a generation? What do you think about all of that put together?
24: I think there has been a technological revolution that none of us were prepared for. I think every generation has their piece of technology that they're scared of. It happened with rock and roll. It happened with the email. It happened with the internet, social media, now AI. The list goes on. But what we do know is that when social media first came out, there was a subsection of the research and academic world that was very concerned about what this would mean for youth. And there were quite a few people who were also saying that we were fear-mongering and that we were overreacting. And now we have evidence coming out that social media is associated with very significant negative mental health outcomes when we're talking about social media addiction. So I think AI is in that same realm. It's so young that we do not know what it is doing currently.
1: But we do know. You see, this is where I would push back a little bit, Dr. Bonnison and Camilla, because I think that we have common sense.
24: Mm-hmm.
1: And common sense tells us you don't go to a machine, a non-real thing, to help you talk about your problems. Common sense. We don't really need to wait 10 years for the definitive study. It's mm-hmm. pretty obvious. I have a granddaughter who's 2. And if I have my way, she's not going to go to ChatGPT to talk about her problems.
24: I think that's a very reasonable take as a parent and as a grandparent. I think with this pattern, one thing I would recommend parents is to talk to the teenagers. We found in our study that it really mattered the type of AI use they were engaging with. So teenagers that were saying, and children that were saying they were using AI for their schoolwork, that wasn't strongly associated with negative mental health. But the emotional needs was very strongly associated with negative mental health. So I would recommend making sure that a teenager knows that this is an algorithm. This is not a real person. It's built to keep you talking. It's built to parrot what you're saying, to emulate empathy, and maybe help that teen understand, critically think about that algorithm. So what did it respond? What did you think about that?
1: Maybe you might have to eavesdrop on it. I think maybe you have to take the phone once in a while and see what were your last 3 prompts.
24: I'm not any of these teens' parents. So I'm not going to tell a parent to.
1: Are you a parent?
24: I am not a parent.
1: I'm a parent.
24: And I want teenagers to be safe.
1: I do too.
24: I'm not going to tell a parent to look at their teenager's phone or not look at their phone.
1: That's
24: okay.
1: I'm not
24: going to tell people to do that. But I would say a teenager is old enough to have a conversation with their parents and understand and help scaffold some critical thinking about AI.
1: Mm-hmm. True.
24: younger students are potentially not.
1: Even worse.
24: When Correct. We see that 16% of 8 to 10-year-olds are saying that they're reaching out to AI for their emotional needs, I worry that those children do not understand that it's not a person on the other side, that they genuinely don't understand that this is an algorithm and not a human. That's a different conversation with parents than if it's a teenager. As a researcher, I lean very heavily on the evidence, and I want to make sure that any advice I give is moderated on that. How people decide to take that into their households, I'm going to leave up to them.
1: I'm Lisa Wexler. Thanks for joining us. We've had a wonderful time. We've gotten to know some fascinating things about what's happening in the world around us. I'm looking forward to being back behind the mic with you tomorrow.
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9: From the National Newsroom of the Canadian Press, I'm Rob Westgate. Prime Minister Mark Carney says the federal government is still studying the United States' latest tariffs and import bans. Speaking from Calgary, where the Liberal cabinet is meeting, Carney noted that despite weighing heavily on some sectors, the latest American escalation is not as bad as could be.
10: In the context of other things that the U.S. administration has done, other measures the U.S. administration has done, that these are relatively modest.
9: Carney added that his government is constantly reviewing its own retaliatory tariffs and that Canada's red lines in trade talks remain in place. That's retaining the sovereign right to sign trade agreements with other countries and protecting Canadian culture and the French language. The Prime Minister, meanwhile, says Canada will be working with Ukraine to produce millions of drones for the Canadian military.
11: Following a meeting with Ukrainian President Volodymyr Zelensky, Carney confessed the Canadian Armed Forces only have about 2,000 drones in its inventory, but in the years to come, will need millions. He says Canada is launching a national drone marketplace for the Canadian Armed Forces that will give Canada the capacity to produce millions of drones within the next 2 years. He also promised more air defense support for Ukraine, and the two nations signed joint statements on energy and defense. Bill Graveland, The Canadian Press, Calgary.
9: Now, still on the military front, Canada's Army is making some changes, shifting from divisions based on geography to ones built around specific purposes. CFB Edmonton held a signing ceremony on Thursday and a parade to stand up the 1st Canadian Division, responsible for deploying large-scale combat operations. Division Commander Major General Wade Rutland says the reorganizing is meant to prepare the Canadian Army for any potential large-scale deployments.
12: So we realized that we needed to stand up what we call a warfighting division, which would bring together thousands of troops able to integrate air, cyber, space effects, and actually contribute as a really trusted ally.
9: Meanwhile, the 3rd Canadian Division is being retired to the Supplementary Order of Battle, and its members moved into various new divisions. Now, south of the border, where U.S. President Donald Trump addressed reporters at the Republican midterm convention in Dallas, Texas, for a second night in a row, reporter Mary Bruce was there.
13: He is putting himself front and center in this race, as you can hear probably behind me, the president now wrapping up. He said he wants to wrap this up with something of a dance party, if you will, everyone listening to music and enjoying this moment together. But that is really the president's closing pitch here. And I think also of another line that he had in his remarks here, where he essentially argued things were bad, they're good now, and they're going to get even better.
9: During his Thursday night speech, the self-described greatest president in American history also asked the crowd to swear an oath of allegiance to cast their ballots for Republican candidates as if they were voting directly for him. Trump says in the coming weeks he's going to campaign for Republicans in competitive races as Americans head to the polls in November. This is the Canadian Press. In sports, Mike Evans, DeMarcus Robinson, and Deebo Samuel caught touchdown passes from Brock Purdy as the San Francisco 49ers routed the Los Angeles Rams 27-7 in the first NFL regular season game to be played in Australia. Meanwhile, Patriots coach Mike Vrabel says wide receiver A.J. Brown will be undergoing more testing after injuring his right ankle in the second half of New England's season-opening 13-10 loss at Seattle. New England's next game is its home opener on September 20th against Pittsburgh. Over to the MLB now, where Anthony Volpe hit a grand slam and drove in a career-high 5 runs during his rousing return to the majors as the New York Yankees beat the Colorado Rockies 10-3. New York completing a 3-game sweep to move within 3 games of Tampa Bay atop the American League East Division and 4.5 games ahead of Boston for the first AL wildcard spot. And finally, the Pittsburgh Pirates beat the Chicago White Sox 2-0, completing a 3-game series sweep. From the Canadian Press, I'm Rob Westgate.

0: right, welcome back to 640 Middays in Toronto, 980 Middays in London. It is Drex from 102.1 The Edge in the chat. I don't know whether you saw this over the weekend. Everyone is talking about this. Nathan Fielder, who is a Canadian filmmaker, comedian, avant-garde filmmaker. I don't know what you describe him as. But he has done some really fascinating things over the years, whether it's Nathan For You, The Rehearsal, his stuff he did for This Hour Has 22 Minutes. He for the past 3 years, and I guess we only learned this over the weekend, has been working on an Elizabeth Holmes documentary. Elizabeth Holmes, the former head of Theranos, remember, you know, she was meant to go to prison. So from what we understand, he had access to her for a few weeks leading up to prison, to the point where she had moved into her house with her husband and kid so he could film her for this documentary. They dropped a teaser trailer over the weekend. It is the strangest, creepiest thing you'll ever see. I thought, honestly, when I first saw it, I thought, is this a movie with Nathan Fielder playing a role and this is an actress playing Elizabeth Holmes? No, it's him talking to her while he's filming the documentary. Just listen to this.
1: I'm not that person. I can promise you that. I don't have anything to deceive you on. Of course I'm not deceiving you. I'm engaging with you as a human being. Why would I deceive you? There's no reason for me to do that.
2: Okay. All right. Okay, good chat.
0: And it's just left at that. It's the strangest thing. I've watched it, I don't know, six or seven times. Let's bring in my buddy Steve Stebbing at this point, film critic, pop culture commentator. Go to his website, stevestebbing.ca. Now, Steve, I watched this teaser trailer maybe six or seven times, and I've put together what is going on here. So he was filming her for a wide shot. He's the director of a documentary, so he is likely interviewing his subject. And then he is clearly pissed off by something she has said to him. Maybe he wants to call her out on some BS. He lowers his headphones, goes over, and has a very close-up conversation because you can see he's got his headphones on. In the clip, he's the director. He's having a heart-to-heart with her about something that he wasn't happy with.
3: Yeah, there's definitely some subterfuge there. And it's also interesting to note largely what we see about public interviews and stuff with Elizabeth Holmes, she's not talking in this kind of style. She had definitely like a kind of like an air of gravitas about her. And this version of her seems very meek and kind of stripped down.
0: Yeah.
3: Also, she doesn't blink once in that whole teaser.
0: Does that usually signify for you that if someone doesn't blink, that there's some sort of level of psychopathic behavior?
3: Psychopathy, sociopathy, yeah, something, right? Something there. There's something broken. And I think, we always knew this about Elizabeth Holmes. There's actually a pretty good limited series made about her called The Dropout that Elizabeth Merriweather made with Amanda Seyfried playing her.
0: Is that worth a look?
3: Yeah, I think so. I really like Elizabeth Merriweather as a storyteller, though, because she did Dying for Sex as well. I mean, yeah, she did The New Girl, but she also did some really interesting limited stuff, and The Dropout is definitely part of that. But I would also, aside from Nathan Fielder's obvious head involvement in this one, the actual director of this one's a filmmaker named Lance Oppenheimer. Lance Oppenheim. Who did a documentary a while back called Some Kind of Heaven, which is about the old, just kind of the retirement community in Florida called The Villages.
0: Right, yeah, and that's dropping pretty soon, isn't it? Yeah.
3: It came out a couple of years ago.
0: Oh, it's already out?
3: Streaming. Okay. It should be streaming somewhere. Really, really interesting film, just kind of like dropping yourself into as a microcosm and kind of seeing the world around you and the wildness contained there. But this isn't the only controversy he has this year, because Oppenheim's also the director of Primetime, which is the Chris Hansen movie.
0: Yes.
3: Starring Robert Pattinson. So, and also featuring the on-screen debut of a young woman named Phoebe Bridgers. And I mean, Chris Hansen's already creating a bucket of worms for them in the releasing of this film anyway. So this is not going to be the be all end all for controversy when it comes to this filmmaker.
0: Yeah. You know what? Someone in the office had told me that, that a few years ago, Fielder went to A24, said, I got this idea from for a documentary about Elizabeth Holmes. They said, here's the money. Go make something. If we don't get anything back, that's fine. But here we are with this thing debuting just a couple of days ago at the Telluride Festival in the Werner Herzog Theater to a massive standing ovation. People cannot wait to see this come October, I guess.
3: I know. For me, I have the Vancouver International Film Festival coming up from October 1st to the 11th. I'm hoping that it's a late secret edition because they do those. So I'm hoping that, yeah, this might be part of it. I can get a little early look at it.
0: Yeah, I'm how long is this going to be? Is there wide enough appeal for people to go, yeah, I need to go see the Elizabeth Holmes documentary? Or do you think having Nathan Fielder involved in this with Lance Oppenheim is likely going to get, bums in seats as well?
3: I think the Fielder connection immediately will. Nathan For You and just sharing clips of it garnered so much attention for Nathan Fielder. And of course, the man is meme quality. If he's ever out and about, like at a basketball game or something, and they'll have like a shot of him looking like the angriest curmudgeon ever to sit in a seat in an NBA game.
0: And he's just not that guy. He just has an interesting way of telling stories. And has he ever directed a documentary before?
3: Not that I know of. I know that he is heavily involved in all the ones that he, like all the Nathan For You stuff. Like he is the EP and the creative control of everything.
0: But I guess that's essentially the same thing. They're like mini television documentaries, aren't they?
3: Yeah, exactly. So he's the driving force behind all of that. And then for The Rehearsal or The Curse, which is I believe it's on Paramount Plus with Emma Stone and Benny Safdie. Also an incredible watch that you have no idea where it's going. It feels like he still has like the final say. He's got final cut. I'm pretty much guaranteeing that.
0: Yeah. And A24 just keep knocking it out of the park. Everything they put out is fantastic.
3: Yeah. And A24 and Neon, I think, are the best studios to churn out hit after hit.
0: What other studios are trying to copy their magic formulas right now? Anyone else?
3: I think the closest is the one I just said, Neon. Neon, the big push for Neon is Neon had the rights for Parasite. When that won all the Academy Awards, it really, really elevated them. As far as me being a horror guy, Neon takes a lot of horror on as well, including like really small micro budget stuff, like a movie that Letterboxd was renting out last year called It Ends. Neon and Elevation in Canada gave it an actual theatrical release this year.
0: All right, I can't wait to see this. This is going to be wide release from A24. Are we going to see this in every theater, or is this going to be like one of those limited things?
3: I think this might be a limited engagement that rolls out into a semi-wide release. But if between now and then that the fervor keeps going for this one, we could probably see it go wide.
0: Yeah, okay. Need to see it. Steve Stabbing from stevestabbing.ca. Go to his website. He's got a list of things you can watch every single week. Film critic, pop culture commentator. Thank you, friend. Someone says here that we should rename the show to Steve Stabbing Show. Maybe you should just co-host with me one day.
3: I would love to do that. Just get me in there. Get me on the payroll. I'm there.
0: Oh, I never said anything about payroll. There's no money here. There's no money here. I'm working for double doubles at this point.
3: Oh, fair enough.
0: Thank you, Steve. Chat soon.
3: Thank you.
0: All right. We'll take a break here on 6:40 middays in Toronto and 9:80 middays in London. Drex here from 102.1 The Edge. It finally happened. I told you a few weeks ago that if you act up on an airplane, they will duct tape you. Guy's been duct taped. I'll tell you the story next. Stay there.
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0: Hey there, it's Drench from 102.1 The Edge. It is 6:40 middays in Toronto and 9:80 middays in London, Ontario. The Recording Industry Association of America, the RIAA, has said that music revenue, that is physical media revenue, in the first part of 2026 was up 7% from the first half of 2025. This is amazing. Revenue in the sector saw impressive growth with people buying vinyl up nearly 26%, and CD revenue was up by nearly 60%. Now, I don't know what type of music hunter you are, Joy G. You know, I work over on The Edge, do the afternoon show, so I love collecting music. In fact, my CD collection would rival that of any most radio stations. Like, we're into the thousands at this point. Have you been to Sonic Boom on Spadina?
1: I am not.
0: You need to go there, friend. I go there at least once every 2 weeks, and it's just a digging adventure. I get into the CDs, because I'm always looking for CDs. So Sonic Boom is my go-to. But look, this city and plenty of other cities around Ontario are just full of amazing record stores. And to find out whether this is actually true or not, how are sales of CDs and vinyls? Let's bring in Bryce Kushner here. He's the manager of Sonic Boom. He's been working with that company 22 years. Bryce, welcome to the show.
2: Hello, hello.
0: Sales are up, yeah? Do you see it?
2: Sales are great, yeah. Tons of people through the door, leaving happy with arms full of CDs and LPs and T-shirts and posters and all kinds of fun stuff we got here at the store.
0: Why do you think it is? Is it because we just want to have that physical thing, that CD of that band that we love, so we can take out the liner notes and read it? What is it, do you think?
2: 100%. 100%, that's what it is. You know, we've been in the business of physical media for, you know, a quarter century. And, you know, I've been working at record stores longer than that. And, you know, the look on people's faces when they pick up that record and find something they've been looking for forever is it's priceless. And it's even more so nowadays, where there's a whole generation of kids that grew up without, you know, a family stereo system, or, you know, their brother's CD collection, or, you know, their grandparents' record collection. You know, they grew up without that kind of stuff. So when they walk into a store and they see their favorite artist on a piece of physical media, it, you know, really blows their mind.
0: You know, I'm one of those people that can literally get into a record store and spend hours in there just digging through CDs looking for things. And I've found gems at, you know, Value Village stores or other used record stores, or maybe I find something new that's been re-released. When it comes to specialist things, and let me give you an example. So we know that in a couple of weeks, Alice in Chains is going to drop the vinyl of their MTV Unplugged. It's 30th anniversary. They're doing sort of different color patterns. How popular is that sort of limited release stuff when it comes out?
2: Crazy popular. Yeah, people are always looking for the latest kind of color variant, the latest reissue, the latest remaster. You know, fans really are searching that stuff out, and, you know, we have it here at Sonic Boom.
0: Let me ask you about the pre-sale business. You know, I always hear, like, you know, pre-purchase this record. Do you have a lot of people that contact you going, hey, are you going to be stocking this, and can I pre-purchase a copy of it? Cause they just need a physical version.
2: You know, it's funny. Sometimes we hear about things before, you know, the labels even tell us about them from, you know, from fans that, you know, we hear this is coming out. Are you going to be able to get it? And yeah, we go out of our way to try to find those things. And yes, there's a super FOMO culture out there, and people just, you know, want to get ahead of, you know, the latest and greatest from their favorite artists.
0: Obviously, you're the manager over there, but do you have a person that deals with that sort of stuff specifically, like contacting the labels going, hey, we're hearing this. Can we get some? What do we do? Is that a full-time job for somebody?
2: Yeah, for sure. Our head buyer, John Mackey, does a great job of doing that. And we've got a whole team of people here that kind of look after, you know, reaching out to labels, you know, contacting distributors and stuff like that, and kind of looking for, you know, things that our customers are looking for.
0: A lot has changed in the past few years since we're paying so much more for concert tickets. Fans are looking for that physical thing, maybe that meet and greet as well. How big are those now? Because I know that you guys seem to be the one store in the city that always is doing some sort of record signing or a meet and greet or a private performance. Is that part of the business now as well, that sort of meeting the fans?
2: It is. And, you know, it's always kind of been part of our business model and kind of Sonic Boom's ethos is to kind of, you know, have a meeting place where customers can come and meet their fans, see a live in-store in kind of an intimate setting, you know, where artists come play maybe an acoustic set or a short set before a show, or, you know, just a meet and greet where they can come get their record signed, their t-shirt signed, their poster signed. Yeah, it seems like it's a new thing, but it's really been from the very beginning we've been doing those. And there's just the popularity of listening parties and meet and greets has just really grown the last couple of years. And yeah, we're happy to keep doing them and grow them.
0: Is the business at a point where a company like Sonic Boom would go, you know what, the secondhand industry, the used music industry is so big, we could probably open up a second location of just that sort of thing. Has that ever crossed your guys' minds?
2: That would be great. It would be a great idea.
0: Crazy to implement, though, maybe?
2: Well, I don't know. I mean, it's we're already so big and already so busy that, we'd need a double our team, I guess, to do something like that.
0: Well, look, I'd happily come work for you on weekends. Like it's so funny. I wonder how many people come into record stores on weekends, just, you know, casual buyers thinking, what a fun job this would be to work in a record store. Because it does, like, apart from the occasional record store you go into where the guy that owns the place is like a grumpy, cantankerous guy, most record store people love their jobs, don't they?
2: I do. Yeah. I mean, I've been doing it for, you know, over 30 years. I love coming to work every day. I love, you know, meeting people, talking about music and listening to records. And, you know, my bank account could attest to the fact that I basically spend most of my money on records still too. So
0: you just go put 50% of my salary back to the company. Thank you.
2: Exactly. Or just work for records, I guess.
0: Yeah, there is that. But also you get the ultimate veto, which is I don't like what we're playing in the store right now. I think we should play this.
2: Exactly.
0: Hey, Bryce, thanks so much for being on the show, man. I appreciate the chat.
2: No worries. Come visit us anytime. Spadina.
0: You know I do, buddy. I'll always be there. Bryce Kushner, manager of Sonic Boom on Spadina in Toronto. If you've never gone record shopping before and you just want to have that as a first experience, you know what? We had a guest here on Friday when I was doing Ben Mulroney's show, and I interviewed the guy, and he goes, oh, all right, we're going record shopping now. I'm like, where are you off to? He was taking his two sons and his daughter to Sonic Boom because he was doing an interview, but he had teenagers that wanted to buy physical media. I mean, that's got to be something. To be able to be a dad and take your kids record shopping, that's a great bonding experience, right? It's like, what did you find over there? Tell me what you're looking for. I'll go look over this side of the store. Such a fun thing to do. You need to go buy some music, friend.
1: 100% I
0: will. I'll take you music shopping.
1: Oh, that'll be great.
0: I don't even know what you'd want to buy.
1: I don't know if our choices would align.
0: Let me tell you, Sonic Boom is a record store for everybody. I guarantee you there is Enrique Iglesias there for you. Whether it be on vinyl or CD, we'll get it for you.
1: I'm an Enrique fan. It's just that particular day that I was listening to it. That's it.
0: Yeah, Georgie gave me a ride home the other night during the massive storm. And he had an Enrique CD in. All right, on the phone, on the text, 416-870-6400 or 1-888-225-TALK. Are you a rummager? Do you get into record stores? Do you like getting into the Value Village and seeing, oh, look, that guy just died. That's his whole record collection, clearly. I've done that before. You walk in, you see all this 90s alternative stuff right next to each other. It's like, oh, he died. Or his new significant other says, get rid of your records, which is the saddest thing ever, having to give up a record collection. So what are you collecting? Do you get CDs, vinyl? Are you a Blu-ray hunter? There's so many of those right now as well. 416-870-6400, call or text to 1-888-225-TALK. Drex here from 102.1 The Edge. It's 6:40 middays in Toronto and 90 to middays in London this afternoon.
3: 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It's David and Goliath. 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

0: 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It's 6:40 middays in Toronto, 9:80 middays in London. Talking about record sales. In fact, for the first quarter of this year, record sales, that is physical media, vinyl CDs, are through the roof. CD sales are up 60%. We just chatted to Bryce Kushner. He's the manager over there at Sonic Boom, one of the big record stores in Toronto. He's been with that store since about 2004. He's worked in record stores his entire life, 30-plus years. And he said, yeah, sales are good. The record store business is a good business to be in right now. John's in Toronto. John, you used to work in a record store, huh?
1: I did, but you got to hear this, Drex. I'm watching the TV. It's on global. It's on mute. And there's Brad Smith staring me in the face.
0: Yeah, it's terrifying actually seeing him, isn't it?
1: Good-looking guy.
0: Yeah.
1: Anyway, it's very nice to be on your show, sir. I love your time slot. I've become quite fond of it.
0: Well, thank you, man. They bounce me around at wherever they need me. But it's interesting. I still upset some of the 640 OG stalwarts. Who is this guy?
1: No, man. We love you.
0: Go back to the FM radio station. Maybe I won't. Maybe I'll stick around here because it's fun to do.
1: You should stick around because we've really come to enjoy your program. I did work at a used record store on Yonge Street in the mid-90s. We're talking 30 years ago. I don't know how many people will remember it, but it was on the second floor at Yonge and Girard.
0: What was it called?
1: Just for the Record.
0: Okay.
1: It was the Blue Note Club in the 60s.
0: Right. Yeah.
1: If you walk down Yonge Street, you'll see a plaque on the sidewalk talking about the place. But yeah, in the mid-90s, it was called Just for the Record. So I worked there for 2 years.
0: And what was that like, working in a used record store? Because I guess you would have had people coming in trying to sell their records and others coming in looking for something specific, right?
1: Oh, yeah. You wouldn't believe the stuff I got for myself from collections coming in. And I met so many people there. Quentin Tarantino walked up to our store one day.
0: Oh, what was that like? What did he buy?
1: Well, I wasn't there until I came back from my break,
0: yeah.
1: And he was coming down the stairs, and I didn't quite recognize him. But when I went upstairs, my boss, who was covering for me, said, "Oh, that was Quentin Tarantino. He bought some soundtracks on vinyl."
0: Interesting, right? Because we know that Quentin's a massive music person, and his record digging is notorious of how he finds things to put in his movies.
1: Yeah, but we used to have all kinds of people come up there, all kinds of musicians. The guys in 5440 came up one day when they were in town, local guys. But it was just the friends and the customers I met and all the, you know, the chats we'd have about music. And I'd always play really good stuff on a Saturday. All the kids would come in and buy all the alternative stuff. It was a blast.
0: John suspiciously sounds like he used to work in radio. Joey G, don't you think? He's got that voice. He's got a timbre to it. There's a level of gravitas in John's voice.

0: I've been retired, just getting out stuff I don't listen to or don't need anymore. So it's more down to a manageable level. But I still love physical product. I listen to CDs all the time.
1: Let me ask you the most morbid of questions. Working in a used record store for a couple of years, you probably would have dealt with a situation like this. Someone dies and their family sells you the entire music collection. It's happened, doesn't it?
0: Yes, it does. We had a man come in who sold us about 2,000 jazz CDs, and this breaks my heart because I didn't get into jazz until a few years later, and all the stuff he brought in is the stuff I ended up going out and buying.
1: Wow. And why did he bring it in? Had a family member pass and he was selling their collection?
0: Yeah, it was his dad. His dad passed away, so a guy in his 30s came into the store, and he had about 2,000 jazz CDs. We're talking every Blue Note ever made.
1: Wow.
0: All kinds of, all the Miles Davis, all the John Coltrane.
1: Did he even realize what he had?
0: Well, we paid him handsomely for it because those CDs were worth gold at the time. We had a lot of people buying them for $10 or $12
1: each. The Blue Note stuff, especially the first runs of CDs, are very rare to find, aren't they?
0: Yes, they are. I've got a number of them, but yeah, they've been hard to get for about 25 years.
1: Damn, I could talk to you about jazz records for the whole afternoon, but I won't.
0: Oh, you better believe it. Art Blakey, Horace Silver, Lee Morgan. I love that stuff.
1: I think you dropped something. Some names. All right, John, thank you. Ian's in North York. Tell me about your experience going record shopping in the 80s. You're more of a metal guy, right?
2: Yeah, so I'd say 85 to 90, my late teen years. Friday nights was the arcades on Young and the record stores, but there was a particular place called the Record Peddler. They had one on Carlton across from the gardens and another down on Queen. And that's where you went to find the imports. Or remember the 12-inch LPs?
1: Yeah.
2: I searched forever to find Iron Maiden's. They did a cover of Cross-Eyed Mary. And I remember finding it one Friday night at the Record Peddler. And it was like, wow. It was like finding the Holy Grail.
1: Is it great when you spend years and years and years looking for this one particular record? And then you just find it in the most random place one random night?
2: Yeah. It's like the guy says, oh, it only came in this morning. And I was like, yeah. And the great thing about the Record Peddler was, they were music people in there, but they used to have record conventions back then, and you'd find a lot of bootlegs. So if you knew the people at the Record Peddler and you had a specific thing you were looking for, you might be able to get a bootleg from behind the counter.
1: Isn't that amazing?
2: My brother had a collection of almost 50 Led Zeppelin bootlegs.
1: They were huge in the early 90s. I remember, because I grew up in Australia, I remember you could go into like whatever the version of the dollar store was in Australia, and they would have a whole bootleg selection in there that you could buy. And I found it strange that stores could sell bootlegs with unofficial artwork and everything on the front. It was such a strange time.
2: Yeah, I remember the best one my brother ever bought was a Led Zeppelin show from, I think it was 77 in Tokyo, and the guy's batteries start dying about the third song in.
1: Oh, no.
2: And the tape actually starts speeding up. So by the end of the concert, it sounds like you're listening to the Chipmunks on amphetamines.
1: Oh, because his batteries were dying. That's hilarious.
2: His batteries were dying. The tape was speeding up.
1: Oh man, I miss those days because you don't get a lot of bootlegs now. And I guess Pearl Jam was smart with it. They knew that so many people were recording bootlegs of their shows. The back in the early 2000s, when satellite radio was expanding, Pearl Jam was one of the first bands to have an entire radio station dedicated to just them, because they had so many live recordings of their concerts that they'd officially done. They knew there was an audience for it.
2: Well, I'm a deadhead.
1: I used to follow the dead
2: around late 80s, early 90s.
1: Let me ask you, a couple of years ago, did you go down to Vegas for the Sphere residency?
2: No, because, you know, I saw them with, you know, But I used to, every now and then, we would pool our money together and buy a paper ticket. And then you'd take your recorder up to the mixing board, and they would tape right off the mixing board for you.
1: Yeah, they'd plug it in for you.
2: Yeah. And then

0: would just trade tapes with people because the dad never played the same set night after night.
1: Exactly.
0: They'd throw in a few covers here and there.
1: Does Grateful Dead have a radio station? I think they do, yeah. A digital one.
0: They must have something on Sirius.
1: All right, Ian, Ian, I got to run, but thanks for the call. That's no Ian in North York with us this afternoon. Loves buying metal records. Honestly, get out there, support your local record stores. And you know what? That thing that you've been hunting for years and years and years that you keep thinking about, you may have found a digital version of it, but what would happen if you found a physical copy? All right, we're going to take a break. When we come back, it is 6:40 middays in Toronto and 9:80 middays in London, Ontario. We're going to chat to Sarah Jane Hoadley. She's a loneliness influencer. What? Yeah, she's a loneliness influencer. There's so many of us that are lonely right now. Man, I think she sees a niche market. She's going to join us next. Stay there.
2: Rick Hansen's Man in Motion.
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0: What are we dealing with? Who's done this and why?

0: Welcome back. This is 640 Middays and 980 Middays. Drex here from 102.1 The Edge with you. Do you know what a loneliness influenza is? This is fascinating stuff. Like, we are on social media. Joy Jean, I've got my daily habit of being online down to 7 hours a day. Still too much. It was almost at 11, but we got it down to 7. And you probably see what I see on social media. People having a good time. I'm in Sardinia on holidays. Oh my God, look at this amazing restaurant I'm going to in Mexico. Like, it's all good and well if you love that sort of stuff, but I'm not into that sort of stuff. I don't care where you go on holidays. What I care about, like, I follow a few influencers that just do really mundane things. Like, I follow this one couple, and all they post is them having cozy nights together. I'm like, this is cute. I like this content. It's somewhat wholesome. So I didn't realize this before the weekend. I learned about this. What a loneliness influence is. It's exactly what you think it is. I is somebody who leads a somewhat lonely life, and they've decided to document it for us to see so you can go, oh, okay, that's what's going on. Radio New Zealand did this great write-up of Sarah Jane Hoadley. She's a loneliness influencer in the UK. She is a house cleaner for a living. She lives in Windsor. But when she comes home from work, she kind of just documents her hanging out with a cat, watching TV. She makes a coffee in the morning. She goes off to work. And she just basically documents the things she gets up to. Single woman in her 40s. And look, I'm a single guy in my 40s. I got to tell you, I love nothing more than my own time. It's so nice to wake up in the morning and go, okay, I don't really have plans today. I may read a book, may make a nice cup of tea, maybe I'll watch a movie. Sarah Jane Hoadley joining us from the UK. Hey, Sarah Jane, how are you?
1: I'm good, thank you. Nice to speak to you.
0: That's so great to speak to you as well. Like, a lot of people don't realize that there's plenty of us that are living right now lead quite lonely lives, and some of us are just quite happy with that, aren't we?
1: Yeah, I think more than ever before, really. And I think it's probably because, you know, we don't have like such rigid ideas these days about how your life should look. And I think there's more and more of us have reached our 40s and maybe don't have children and aren't in a relationship. And you know, for lots of different reasons, people might not have a huge group of friends, or they might just have a really small circle. But I didn't realize how many people lived like me. I think we all, like, individually think we're the only one.
0: Yeah.
1: Until you start to sort of like delve into this little corner of the internet and discover that there's actually loads of us.
0: Which is what you've done. It's so interesting. Is you were in a relationship, you got out of that relationship, and you were like, I'm not really doing much going on here. Is the internet gonna like this? Did you ask that question of yourself before you like just started posting it, going, are they going to think I'm boring, or are they going to just latch onto this? Because you've got 500,000 followers now.
1: Yeah, I mean, I definitely had no concept that it would take off in the way that it did. I think for me, I was really trying to reach like the women who perhaps had experienced the same sorts of thing as I had. And, you know, that was the reason why they were like currently alone. But what I've discovered is that there's so many different ways that people have arrived at a place where, you know, they are just really content with like a solitary life. Yeah. And do you know, that's something as well that comes up quite a lot, that it's like everything is geared towards two incomes these days. So I think it really is like the achievement that it feels like to live alone and be completely self-sufficient. You know, I think we sort of tend to treat it really lightly, but it's actually a real, I think, you know, we talk about it being like a real flex to have your own space, and, you know, that you have your own income and all your decisions are your own. And the thing that I find as well when like speaking to people is that the one thing that we have that a lot of parents especially would give their right arm for is the luxury of time, because, you know, you can't buy that. And I think if you have children, your life becomes very busy, you know, like when I get up on a Saturday morning, my morning is my own. If I want to stay in my pajamas till 11 a.m. and then go out and get a coffee and have a little wander around the shop.
0: You can do that, yeah.
1: You know, Yeah, exactly. And I think there's a lot of parents would literally, they would give their right arm to be able to have a weekend like that.
0: It's so funny because I know the world we live in, I know that there would be people out there that would then say to you on the back of hearing that going, well, aren't you miserable because you never had children? And my response to when people say that to me is like, well, hang on a second. That was my decision.
1: Yeah. I think, not for everyone, but I think for me, I can only speak for myself. Yeah. That's probably been one of the harder things to kind of reach contentment around. You know, I think I always did picture my life with children, but, you know, life has other plans. And I think it's really important that's why I think that the social media side of this, you know, it does have an important role to play, because I think it's kind of showing women that, you know, you might end up in a situation where not from your own choice, you don't have children, but like, this is what your life can be. And you can still be really fulfilled and feel really content.
0: Yeah, absolutely. I worked for years and years and years with a woman who could never have children. And people would pose this question to her. And she goes, you've got to understand, some of us just can't have children. So I've adjusted my life to enjoy the life I have without children. Which is fascinating. I guess the other point on this as well is sort of the living alone thing as well, is in the last couple of years, we've heard quotes from people like Whoopi Goldberg and Canadian supermodel Linda Evangelista when asked, you know, why do you live alone? Why don't you date anymore? Whoopi Goldberg's is, I don't want anyone in my house. And Linda Evangelista's is, I don't want to hear another man breathing. and I laugh at both of those things because, like, as much as I occasionally let my friends have sleepovers at my house, I still want the entire bed to myself, but I also want to sleep in for as long as possible.
1: Yeah, that's so true. We talk about this all the time, about like the very thought of having another human being in your space, like, fills you with horror, you know. And I think it's a weird one, isn't it? Because you do wonder, like, are you pushing yourself too far, like, one way?
0: Yeah.
1: But I think there's a kind of freedom in that as well, you know, though. Again, it's like, I've certainly for me, like, to be in a place where you're not pining for something, you're not sort of waiting until, you know, you meet someone or you have children or you have the job. It's like everything, like, right now, it is kind of how you want it.
0: Do you live in a headspace where this could all change tomorrow if someone interesting comes into your life?
1: Do you know what? I truly believe that it's, if you're not looking for that, it probably is quite hard for it to just find you. And for me, I'm really just not out in social situations. So it would be pretty hard for someone to randomly come upon me. But I think really right now, I just really love it being just me and my cat. And
0: it's perfect, right? What is your cat's name, by the way?
1: She's called Leela, but we call her the Queen on social media, because I live right next door to Windsor Castle, and she is in fact the ruler of our little flat.
0: That is amazing that you live right next door to Windsor Castle. Here's the amazing thing: as you, as a single in your 40s, living by yourself, the most stressful thing in your life is likely if you're going to France for the weekend and you need a cat sitter, right?
1: Exactly. Exactly.
0: Yeah, and that can be more stressful than finding someone to look after your children for a couple of weeks while you go on vacation.
1: Right. I'm not sure I actually would trust anyone to take care of her.
0: Right. See, you become so protective of your small furry pets. It's like, yes, you can look after her, but you have to come and live in my house to look after her, because it's her house too.
1: Exactly.
0: Sarah Jane Hoadley is a loneliness influencer. You can find her channel. It's called Drama Free Diaries. Sarah Jane, thanks so much for being on the show. We appreciate the chat.
1: Thank you. Thanks so much. This was great. Nice to chat to you.
0: Nice to chat to you as well. There you go. Sarah Jane Hoadley joining us live from the UK, where she lives right next door to Windsor Castle, with her cat Leela, who is known as the Queen. I'm so glad that someone like Sarah Jane exists, because there's so many of us that seem to think that maybe we live boring, lonely lives. But a life is what you make it. If you are absolutely content sitting on a couch for 5 hours reading a book and drinking a cup of tea, who's going to stop you? You're an adult. All right. Ben Mulrooney's on your radio after 3. That was good. Ben Mulrooney on your radio after 3 o'clock this afternoon. And I'll be back tomorrow from noon on 640 and 980 middays. Have a great afternoon.
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16: From the National Newsroom of the Canadian Press, I'm Rob Westgate. Prime Minister Mark Carney's cabinet wrapped up a brief retreat in Banff Thursday, discussing issues like U.S. tariffs and the separation debate in Alberta. Carney says he's heartened to see the level of support that appears in polling, but won't pour any money into helping fund the Remain in Canada campaigns. Cabinet heard from Calgary Mayor Jeremy Farkas and Red Deer Mayor Cindy Jeffries. Farkas says cabinet heard his concerns and he felt respected.
10: definitely feel listened to. But again, the proof is in the pudding. This is not a relationship that hinges on any one specific moment or transaction. It's a continued process that doesn't end on October 19th. It just continues.
16: Alberta voters will face a choice next month between remaining part of Canada and holding a decisive new referendum on leaving. Meanwhile, Ukrainian President Volodymyr Zelensky met with Prime Minister Mark Carney in Calgary to sign a new deal between the two countries, including the upscaling of development of drone production here in Canada.
17: I'll just thank you again.
18: Thank you.
17: For an incredibly productive 18 hours here in Calgary, Calgary and Banff, here in Alberta, home to many Ukrainians.
16: The pair also signed a 100-year partnership that covers defense, trade, reconstruction, and critical minerals. Zelensky is scheduled to travel to Toronto and North Bay, Ontario, before he departs Canada ahead of the weekend. Conservative leader Pierre Poilievre was in New York City on Thursday, where his office says he was doing media interviews to fight for tariff-free trade with the U.S. Speaking to CNBC in the morning, Poilievre noted that Canada and the U.S. used to have a powerful trade relationship before the current Trump administration changed course.
19: We have the most successful binational relationship in the history of the world, the longest undefended border, a 40-year free trade agreement that worked.
16: Poilievre says the countries can work together if the Trump administration wants free trade, but noted Canada is already diversifying its trade elsewhere around the world. Now, stateside, U.S. President Donald Trump addressed supporters for a second time at last night's Republican convention in Dallas, Texas, ahead of the November midterms. Previously, he had promised that if Republicans continue to hold the balance of power after the vote, each adult American would be given a $5,000 check. Thursday night, he called for the crowd to swear an oath of allegiance to vote Republican red on Election Day. In response, California Governor Gavin Newsom said Trump is losing his grip on power.
20: He had to go in front of people and basically bribe them. I mean, that's how desperate he is to hold on to power. He knows his presidency is de facto over as we know it this November.
16: Critics agree that a protracted war with Iran, extreme economic anxiety, and accusations of corruption and personal enrichment are testing Trump's drawing power. This is the Canadian Press. In sports, starting off with the longest road trip in NFL history, that ended with a victory for the San Francisco 49ers, 27-7 against the Los Angeles Rams in the league's first regular season game in Australia. The pair playing the league season opener in front of 100,000 fans down under. In another type of football, Nikhayla Small scored in the 88th minute to help AFC Toronto earn a 2-2 draw against Montreal Roses FC in Northern Super League action. However, the single point kept Montreal 5 points ahead of second place Toronto and third place Ottawa in the league standings. Now over to the MLB, where Jacob DeGrom retired the first 15 batters, striking out 12 in his highest total since 2022, as the Seattle Mariners earned a 4-3 victory over the Texas Rangers. And finally, Aryna Sabalenka moved a win away from her third straight U.S. Open title, beating Jessica Pegula 7-5, 6-2. From the Canadian Press, I'm Rob Westgate.
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0: Happy Thursday, Canada. Ben Mulrooney here on the aforementioned Ben Mulrooney Show. And I'm sure you've heard me say this. I'm not the only person to ever say this, but technology is benign, right? It's not good and it's not bad. It just depends on how it's used, right? It's like a hammer. A hammer can either help build a house or it can bash in a skull. It depends on the intent behind it. And so there are those who believe cynically that social media is a net negative and it's only there to do bad things and take us down terrible rabbit holes. You can have your eyes open and you can be introduced to an individual who without social media, you wouldn't have known he existed. And he and individuals like this person are the reason that there is goodness online. And the person I'm talking about is Sam Dima. He's a global education motivation keynote speaker. If you have a social media account, you've probably encountered his positivity, the stories that he shares, his insights about how he lives his life, and the lessons that you can take from them. He is one of the most positive people I have ever encountered. The fact that I encountered him through social media tells you something, because that's what he uses it for. And every now and then on this show, we turn down the outrage and we highlight the joy and we highlight the positivity. And I'm so pleased to be joined at the top of this show today by Sam himself. Sam, welcome to the show.
1: Ben, I want to take you on the road to do an introduction for me. That was unreal.
0: Man, I know who you are. Some of our listeners and viewers don't. So give us the introduction that you would give somebody who's never met you before.
1: I'm a proud Canadian. I am a son and a brother and a boyfriend more recently.
0: Yeah, congratulations.
1: I spend my time writing, capturing stories, reflecting on my life to then share them with others, whether that's in a social media video, standing on a stage during a keynote, or as a story in a book.
0: Yeah.
1: I try my best to not label myself further than that because I grew up playing soccer and wanted to be a pro. I had 3 major knee injuries, 2 surgeries, lost it all. And actually I have teammates on the Canadian men's national team. So Alistair Johnson, Kamal Miller, I want to celebrate them for their success in the World Cup. But I try my best not to label myself in a box anymore because I know things could change very quickly.
0: Yeah. Well, listen, tomorrow you're turning 27.
1: Yes.
0: So advance happy birthday. And I asked you how you were celebrating and you said you're celebrating with the launch of your new book, Return on Goodwill. Do good, expect nothing, watch life surprise you. I love that. I love that. And this is just going to be a conversation. I have no notes prepared. You're far too interesting for me to stick to a script. But I saw another post on social media a couple of days ago. I started following this gentleman. I can't remember his name because it was the only thing I'd ever seen of him. And he said something like, I think we celebrate birthdays wrong.
1: Mm.
0: And then he told the story of a friend of his who had a technology company that did very well in the pandemic. Very well, because he had technologies that other companies needed.
1: Mm.
0: And so he sold the company. And he told his friend, I want you to help me move. Tomorrow. So he said, okay. So he got ready to go move. But first they went to a diner and they sat down and this lady comes over who recognized the guy and says, you're back. Are you guys moving today? He's like, yeah, we're moving. I said, well, what can I get you? And she said, they said, well, we only have $5. And she said, no problem. She goes back, brings him back full breakfast and 2 cups of coffee. And he said, but we only have $5. And she said, honey, don't worry. I put in the order wrong. So what am I supposed to do with this food? And they sat there and they ate. And they talked about the company. Said, I thought you told me I was going to move. I was like, yeah, we are moving. And as they left, he left a massive envelope full of cash for her there with a note on the inside. And the note explained to her that over the course of him building his company, she never once asked him if he could afford the bill. Some days he couldn't. She never, ever turned him away. And so that was him saying thank you to her. And it was his birthday as well. And then he said, so you don't need me to move, do you? As they were watching her read it from outside. And he said, wait, you're not moved by this? And of course we're moving. This is us moving right now. And he said that's how he wanted to celebrate his birthday. Mm. I'm sorry I spoke for so long, but it hit me when I read the title of your book that this guy expected nothing in return. He didn't want to do it for social media. His friend didn't video it, like clip it for video. Like when you hear a story like that, what do you think?
1: I think it's beautiful.
0: Yeah.
1: I think the real value of living your life that way is also it changes how you show up and how you feel. I think it's beautiful that there was a physical return for that lady in that moment yeah. who gave expecting nothing in return for this gentleman.
0: Yeah.
1: Because sometimes there won't be a envelope full of cash.
0: Yeah.
1: But what there is joy in your heart yeah. and happiness.
0: Yeah.
1: You know, like today I was standing in the St. Louis airport flying home and I ordered a sandwich and it came with a side of potatoes. And I didn't want to eat the potatoes because I eat enough potatoes. So I shouted to the lady behind the counter in the kitchen saying, hey, how's your morning going? And she turned around because no one ever talks to her. They always talk to the cashier. And she said, my day's going good, honey. And she heard me when I said, please no potatoes yeah. to the lady standing behind the cash. And she yelled back at me from the back and said, can I have the potatoes? And I was yeah. like, well, I'm not eating them. Yeah. Of course you can.
0: Yeah.
1: I'm laughing and smiling. She's laughing and smiling. There's no envelope of cash, but it made my moment in the airport more meaningful and happy. It made her moment in the airport more meaningful and happy. And life can be filled with little yeah. moments like that if we choose to be present, pay attention to the needs of people around us, and just have fun.
0: And you got to tell, how were you raised that you are able to appreciate what's happening to you in real time? We were talking earlier that in a lot of cases, for most people, we don't appreciate those moments until they've passed.
1: Mm.
0: You seem to be able to take stock of those moments, what they mean and how they impact you in real time. Mm.
1: I had a mentor named Chris who introduced me to this guy named Jim Rohn when I was just starting my work speaking in schools almost a decade ago. I have gray hairs now, Ben. It's pretty crazy. And
0: welcome to the club.
1: There was a video that Jim Rohn released and he's a speaker who's passed away now. He's from rural Idaho. And in the video, he said, there are three gifts you leave behind, your library, your pictures, and your journals. So make sure you reflect on your life, make sure you take lots of pictures, and make sure you read good books.
0: Yeah.
1: And I thought, okay, I'm starting to read more. I do take pictures on my phone, but back then, I don't keep a journal. And so at the end of each day, I got into the habit of just jotting down the people I met, the conversations I had, some of the witty things people said to me, yeah. or the negative emotions I felt and why. And I started finding, as I began journaling, there was a lot of cool little realizations and I would pick them up and then share them with the world, or I would tell it to a friend and their reaction would be really interesting. I thought, wow, like there's something to reflecting, learning for myself, sharing it with others. Yeah. And I thought, can I shorten that gap and try and experience them in the moment? And so now when something makes me emotional, whether a really positive emotion or a challenging one, I'll pull out my journal, I'll write it down.
0: Well, we are going to take a break. We've got lots more with Sam, the author of Return on Goodwill, Do Good, Expect Nothing, Watch Life Surprise You. Want to hear about what compelled you to put this book together. How did you know it was done? And I want to talk to you about kids today, right? Mm. Because I don't think I have had a guest like you on in a long time who spends as much time as you do in schools. I'd love to get your take on what... Are you bullish on the future with these kids? Are there any concerns that you have? What are the stories that they're sharing with you? Because I got kids that would do well to hear more from you. We've got so much. I'm so happy that this is how we started the show today, guys. Sometimes we start with the heavy news, and there is heavy news to be dealt with a little bit later. No sense in denying gratitude and positivity. If it's there, enjoy it, embrace it. And we're doing that with Sam Dima here on the Ben Mulrooney Show. Don't go anywhere. Much more when we come back coast to coast to coast live on the Chorus Radio Network.
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2: Well, fortunately, you're not just listening to the Ben Mulrooney Show right now, because it's far more interesting with my guest, Sam Dima, the author of Return on Goodwill. And you've seen him. You've seen his social media posts where he talks about meeting a stranger and the ripple effect, the positive ripple effect that that has over on his day and that person's day. Everyone needs a little bit of Sam in their life. And I'm glad to bring him to the listeners and the viewers of the Ben Mulrooney Show. Sam, thanks so much for being here. Talk to me about the book, because at some point you say, I have a book to write. And then at some point you say, I have written the book.
3: Yeah.
2: So talk to me about the in between.
3: Well, I'll tell you why I wrote it.
2: Yeah.
3: My Italian grandmother, mid 80s, calls me up. It's like 6 months ago. And she says, Sam, you're not going to believe this. The CRA is auditing me for the second year in a row because they don't believe in my charitable donations. And my grandma's accountant is another old lady down her street.
2: Okay.
3: So she doesn't have the receipt. She had to walk down the street, get this accountant. They had to go call all the charities she donated to get a receipt.
2: Yeah.
3: And then mail it to the CRA. And the first time they sent the envelope, it got lost.
2: Oh.
3: So she went back and printed them out again, did it a second time. And she told it to me laughing.
2: Yeah.
3: But it made me feel sad, because I was like, is that how suspicious generosity, kindness, and goodwill is in the world we live in today? That we only think people are doing good stuff for their own self-interest.
2: Yeah.
3: And, you know, I had some other people in my life who modeled what it could look like to live with presence and curiosity and goodwill. And I saw how meaningful it was for them.
2: Yeah.
3: So the combination of that conversation with my grandma and these examples made me feel like this is a beautiful thing to put out into the world and hope more people will start living this way as a result of reading it. Can I tell you one of the people I was going to New Jersey for a presentation, and I got a direct message on Instagram that said, hey, brother, love your stuff. We never met before, but if you have a foundation, I'd love to make a contribution. And I was like, well, I don't, but like, let me call my grandma. She's into that. But I searched him up, because his name on Instagram was at $2 Holla Steve.
2: Okay.
3: So this story could go in a lot of different directions.
2: Yes, it could.
3: I took his name, posted it on Google, and what came up was this lawyer who's known for carrying around stacks of $2 bills and handing them out to strangers. And he would give them out in groupings of three, and he'd say, giving is twice as good as receiving.
2: Yeah.
3: Pass it on. Long story short, we ended up finally meeting. He wanted to do a dinner. So we met in Manhattan at a place called Sparks Steakhouse. And I'm running late because driving in from New Jersey to New York is not a good idea during traffic.
2: Yeah.
3: Learn that lesson. We get to the restaurant. We walk inside. The staff run over. Steve, so good to see you. He starts putting $2 bills in front of all the customers at the bar. Some people are frustrated. They're like, I don't need your money. He's like, no, give it away. We sit at the table. Not even 5 minutes into the meal, a young lady runs over to him. Steve, pulls out a crumpled up $2 bill from her pocket. You gave this to me and my mom 2 years ago. We still have it. Tell your wife I say hello.
2: Yeah.
3: I saw firsthand what it looked like when someone chose to live their life giving, expecting nothing in return.
2: Yeah.
3: And my attempt in that book is to share that philosophy with others in the hope that they might adopt it and see how much meaning it could bring to them.
2: Well, you know, it's an interesting time that we're living in, because some of that beauty that we talked about that exists on social media, it's a double-edged sword, right? We see the generosity of people with big followings who help somebody who's down on their luck or somebody who's struggling. And for every person like me who takes the lesson from it, there's somebody else who, for whatever reasons, looks at it and says, oh, they're doing it for the clicks.
3: Sure.
2: And so what you're talking about is really hard to nail down, this idea of doing something, expecting nothing in return. You could argue that those people are doing exactly that, but you could easily argue the opposite.
3: Yep.
2: Right? So it's a hard thing to nail down.
3: I had a hard time in the book. I was like, how do I make sure I write this in a way that it doesn't feel like a strategy?
2: Yeah.
3: Using people's names, leading with compliments.
2: Right.
3: Like, okay, why?
2: Yeah.
3: And I think the only good reason, if you do have one, to do those things is if it makes you feel really good in your own heart.
2: Yeah.
3: And if that's your reason, go do as much good as you want and feel as good about yourself as you need to. Yeah. I think if more people were just living this way and then reflecting on how it made them feel and the people they were helping, you can make, you know, they can make their own conclusions. Yeah. But I struggle with that too.
2: I like to say that kids get me because I have, I like dinosaur shaped chicken nuggets and, and superhero movies. But you really have a way of connecting with kids. And since you started your speaking career so long ago, I mean, you're the youngest certified speaking professional in history. I didn't even know. I mean, I speak professionally. I didn't know I could get certified. And you've been speaking with kids for 10 years.
3: Yeah.
2: What have you noticed in those conversations that you have with them? You know, after you're done speaking and then you talk to them, what's different today than 10 years ago?
3: The attention span?
2: Yeah, really.
3: Yeah, the ability to sit and focus on one specific thing for a long period of time. I noticed these days there's a lot of students getting up, going out, coming back, getting up, going out. Back then, teachers would say, no, we have a 60-minute performance with a guest speaker. You're going to sit down. We're gonna have a good time. So I've noticed that.
2: Yeah.
3: But I have noticed a consistent thing.
2: What?
3: Kids are afraid of letting their parents down. Like almost all the conversations I have after I finish speaking are young people coming up to me and saying, I really want to do this thing, but like, I don't know how to tell my parents.
2: Yeah.
3: And I think that if I do, my parents are going to say like, no, or like not approve of it. Mm. And some of the things they tell me they want to do are not outrageous.
2: Yeah.
3: Like, I don't want to play soccer anymore. I want to start playing volleyball. Right. But because we spent 5 years playing soccer, I think my parents really want me to continue playing soccer.
2: Yeah.
3: And I don't know how to bring it up with them because they're going to freak out. And so, you know, if you're
2: a parent, what do you tell them?
3: I tell them that right now, you don't have all the information. There's a gap between what you think your parents are going to do and what's actually going to happen. And you're choosing to fill that gap with a story that makes you afraid.
2: Right.
3: I think it would be really helpful if you tell your parents how you truly feel and then see how they react as a starting point. And if the reaction is really negative, you're not self-sufficient right now. It's going to be really hard for you to make decisions that are your own because they house you, they feed you, they take care of you, and they love you.
2: Yeah.
3: But know that at a certain point, you will leave high school. You will get a job. You will find a position in your life where you can make your own decisions and you can take care of yourself. And so their house, their rules for a period of time. But don't fill the gap with a negative story. Assume positive intent, which is also one of the ideas I talk about in the book.
2: So the book comes out tomorrow, Return on Goodwill. It also coincides with a Cross Canada speaking tour. And so in Toronto at the TD Music Hall on Saturday. You got a lot going on, man.
3: Yeah.
2: You got a lot going on. If people want to buy the book and if they want to see you live in person, how do they do those things?
3: So we're doing 9 shows across Canada. Shout out to Coalition Music, my cousin and uncle who work there, run the company. They're helping me organize all the shows. People can search Return on Goodwill Live, and I have a webpage with all the 9 shows. They could grab tickets, or you could just search Return on Goodwill Book, and it'll pop up on our Shopify store. Yeah. Because if you like the art, buy it from the artist.
2: Hey, what's the author reading these days?
3: Right now, well, I'm reading a bunch of different books.
2: Yeah.
3: You
2: can do that simultaneously? You can do different books at the same time?
3: I do little snippets of different books.
2: Yeah.
3: Right now, my girlfriend and I are super into spirituality.
2: Yeah.
3: So she shared a few books with me that I've never heard of before. And it's very like different out there. One of them is on something called the Akashic Records.
2: Okay.
3: Super out there.
2: Oh, yeah.
3: So I'm reading that.
2: Yeah. Listen, there's nothing wrong with reading something, even if you're not good. It doesn't mean you're jumping in with both feet.
3: Yeah.
2: It's just learning, right?
3: Yeah, 100%. And then there's a slew of books from Alex Hormozi, who's a business strategist. And I'm really enjoying some of his writing as well.
2: It feels to me like, you're at the beginning, man. You've been doing this for a long time, but you're still at the beginning.
3: Yeah.
2: Like, do you have any idea where this is going to go? Or are you, like, yeah, let me finish here. Anything?
3: I have an intention.
2: Okay.
3: But I am completely open to how things are going to unfold in my future. The intention is to do more of my ticketed shows for families. I want to see multi-generations coming out to our events. So grandparents, parents, and their kids all coming to an event that's half motivational, inspirational, half comedic.
2: Comedic.
3: I love comedy.
2: Yeah. I worked at Just for Laughs for years. Yeah.
3: Did you?
2: Oh, I love comedy, man. We were just talking about it yesterday. Sam, I wish I could have you for the 3 hours. I'm a 50-year-old man. I got so much to learn from you. I appreciate you. I know everybody who comes into contact with you comes out the other side better. And I really, really appreciate you. So people can buy the book tomorrow, Return on Goodwill. And of course, the show kicks off September 11th. Thank you so much, Sam Dima. All the best to you and whatever you do in the future.
3: Thanks, Ben.
2: All right. Don't go anywhere. Coming up, we've just beautified your life, I hope. And now we're going to try to beautify your space. Ali Budd, the host of House of Ali, joins us next.

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1: Well, a couple of days ago, Joy Jeet and I were talking about the power of porn. And I think...
2: I would like to correct myself. Yeah. I was not, you were.
1: Yeah, well, yeah, it was a segue into talking about something else. But the power of interior design porn, that's very impressive to me, right? Like everybody loves a glow up. Everybody loves a glow up, and nobody does one better than my next guest, Ali Budd. She's the interior designer extraordinaire and the host of House of Ali season 2. Has it happened yet, Ali?
3: It's airing tonight.
1: Mazel tov. Congratulations.
3: Oh, thanks, Ben. Yes.
1: This is great. So what can we expect? Because you're not just, I mean, these are aspirational homes.
3: I mean, it's also mine in there.
1: Oh, good.
3: So I think that's what separates this season a bit. My husband and I did a reno on our own house. So it was very, like, Ben, we had, like, a full, like, domestic in the basement that we, like, left on camera. So we're going to see how that plays out when it airs.
1: Well, hold on. that's a big risk.
3: I know.
1: That's a big risk.
3: I know. It was sort of one that I wasn't really anticipating doing, but it just sort of worked out that way.
1: Did another shoot fall through and he's like, okay, let's do our house?
3: It just morphed.
1: Yeah.
3: I was like, we need to redo this. And then it just became bigger than me. And then I realized that I tore apart my whole house. But I also, like, I launched my tile line with artistic tile. So it was like, well, I need to do my bathroom now. Yeah.
1: Did you learn something about your clients by essentially being your own client?
3: No, because I've done it so many. Like, at this point, I'm just like, I've been my own contractor so many times and I've done so many things for myself. I think I always have sensitivity to my clients. It's different kind of pressure, right?
1: What are influences on an interior designer? Like, what influences you?
3: Other designers, big time. Yeah. Especially, like, we have so much Canadian talent here. Yeah. So, like, shout out to all the amazing Canadian designers. Yeah. I'm so influenced by what other people are doing in that way and watching. I mean, now with social media, it's so easy. Watching designers from around the world and the way they interpret spaces. And it's kind of like my kids and I laugh all the time. We're like, there's so many songs that could still be written, right? Because you always think, like, how many more? How many more? Yeah. Mm-hmm. But that's, like, anything that's artful. How many more? And every day there's more. So I get inspired like
1: but
3: that.
1: But is it, is the style of interior design like the style of fashion, meaning there's certain styles, like something you designed 10 years ago, are you looking at going, oh my God, I can't believe I did that?
3: I think more because the trajectory of my career has changed and I think I've grown as a creative. Yeah. So I'm always trying to, like, challenge myself that way. And I love working on different things creatively. Like, really, the business remains the same, although we try and improve it, of course. But I want to give people a house they love that speaks to them. Yeah. And it's so cool to be able to, like, tap into different sides of yourself to do that.
1: So when you put this show together and you've got these, you're choosing the clients that you want to, the shoots that you want to do and the designs that you want to showcase, what are you looking for in a client? What

0: about that.
1: You
0: now.
1: Brought it up. I didn't even know it was in the show.
0: Did you, my husband call you before this and ask you to ask me that? Like, listen, I'm very blessed in the sense I do this for a living. People were very good to me.
2: Yeah.
0: You know, and especially because the TV show, we sort of dangled that. Like, I'm not going to lie. Of course, we dangled that carrot a bit, you know, trying to whatever. But we spent more than I probably should.
2: Yeah.
0: And I sort of like was like, oh, you know, like, don't even. It's fine. Like, everything's fine.
1: Yeah.
0: It's a business expense.
1: Of course.
0: Right? There you go. It's fine.
2: Are there different challenges in when you work in a different country? Like, home, Toronto's your home base, right? You got home field advantage, you know, all the suppliers and all that stuff. But you go to Costa Rica,
0: I mean,
2: lost in translation.
0: Was a show. A lot of, am I allowed to say that?
2: It's okay. Joy took care of it.
0: Sorry. A lot of expensive lessons there that were really hard for us. But ultimately, the way that I've built the firm is that we warehouse everything in the country that we're working in. So we drop ship everything. So it doesn't matter where it's made or how it's done. Okay. We're really good at doing that. Yeah. And then, you know, finding people locally that we build with or whatever, doing really the biggest thing. And I think this is so relevant. Growing up in Toronto, our weather is so extreme. So it's like, let's say you're building a cottage on the water. You're going from like minus 30 to plus 30.
2: Yeah.
0: So you have to understand how to build that, right? Things expand, contract, you know, in Costa Rica, we build with concrete more here. We have to frame things. Yeah. So it's like all of those kinds of things that I've learned, but I definitely think everything's applicable. You just have to understand where you're working.
2: All right. Give me some high level stuff. What is the hottest trend in bathrooms right now?
0: I think doing what you love and investing in materials that are timeless and beautiful. I feel like by the time you've implemented the trend, because it takes so long, it's over.
2: Okay.
0: So I think people should be way more concerned with doing something they love that they feel drawn to than like, that's what they feel like is trendy, you know?
2: Yeah. Well, what about kitchens?
0: Function, number one. Always in these spaces because they're so used. But
2: I love living in a world in 2026 when that, you know, that corner that used to be a really, there's technology to use that whole space now.
0: Yes.
2: Right? That's the person who invented that
0: like cabinet. Lazy Susan is a terrible name. Like, where did that even come from?
2: I don't know, but
0: why was she lazy? Because she didn't want to reach to the back of the cabinet?
2: See, when I go to a Chinese restaurant, I'm very wary of tables with a Lazy Susan because I like what I like and I don't want to share till I'm
0: done. And you don't
2: want
0: to spin it?
2: No, I don't want to spin it. You're not taking
0: what
2: I...
0: What about when you're reaching for a can of crushed tomatoes?
2: No, that's different, right? Yep. I'm talking specifically
0: you
2: when... Because I've said this on the show before. I'm like, Joey doesn't share food and neither does Ben.
0: Right.
2: Yeah.
0: Oh, they're not sharers.
2: No, I don't. The four things I like, I want them for myself.
0: So what if they pick off your plate?
2: No, you don't get to do that till I'm done with the plate.
0: Right.
2: Like the General Tso's, that might eat the whole thing. I might eat the whole thing.
0: I don't even order my own food. We could never go out for dinner together.
2: You know, who orders your food?
0: Like I'm saying, I eat off everyone. Like I don't even care. No. Like I'm like, I want to pick at this.
2: No,
0: pick at this,
2: we could go out. You could be on the other side of the table so long as there is no Lazy Susan.
0: Right, I understand. Yeah. I won't touch your chicken, I promise.
2: No, exactly. Unless I'm done with it.
0: I think that we're creating spaces that are really at once beautiful and functional. Yeah. And anywhere you stand and live, you should love looking at, but never sacrificing the function.
2: Overhead lighting. I don't like it.
0: I know.
2: I don't like it.
0: Me neither.
2: No. My whole goal is to never turn on my overhead lights.
0: Same.
2: Yeah. I like the uplighting underneath my plant.
0: Yep.
2: That casts the shadows.
0: Lamp.
2: Yes. Lighting and dramatics. I'm all for all that stuff.
0: Listen, I think there's moments where you turn on your pot lights. You're having a brunch at your house. You know, sometimes, I don't know, in the morning when it's like so dark and I'm just like trying to get things organized. But for actually spending time in your house, absolutely not.
2: No.
0: I think having, you know, everything's on a dimmer, number one rule.
2: Yeah.
0: Everything.
2: Correct. Yes.
0: And lots of lamps and wall sconces are always great. There's lots of plug-in things you can do.
2: I know.
0: What about the light bulbs that are chargeable? So you don't even have to wire.
2: I know.
0: There's great things happening.
2: There's a lot of good fun stuff out there.
0: Totally.
2: Favorite type of wood to work with?
0: Oak.
2: Yeah.
0: But depending for what? For flooring, I would say oak for sure, because it will wear the best and you can stain it, especially a white oak, any color you want. things like pine are really soft.
2: I'm, by the way, I'm taking all these notes. I'm viewing this as like free advice.
0: Oh, you can just call me. I'll help you with whatever you want.
2: Allie, bud, thank you so much for coming in. Season 1 of House of Allie.

0: Available to stream on Stack TV. Season 2 premieres tonight. Yeah. How can people watch it?
1: I'm like, my girlfriends are throwing a party for me in sweatpants against my will because they love me. And
0: is there going to be an
1: I'm just
0: cake?
1: Like, I'm cringing thinking about watching it, like watching myself. I don't know. Do you like watching yourself?
0: No, I don't.
1: Right. Yeah. So, and imagine watching yourself with your best friends.
0: Yeah. Yeah.
1: Like, what could be worse? But I'm going to do it, and I'm excited.
0: Well, that's what the wine is for, Alex.
1: There you go.
0: Hey, thank you so much. All the best.
1: Thank you.
0: Okay, coming up, I'm going to take on a sitting premier, and probably not the one you're thinking of. That is next. Don't go anywhere. The Ben Maloney Show continues.
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0: Welcome back. I need to talk about Wab Kanu, the premier of Manitoba. And I want to start by being fair to him, because I've been fair to him on this show a lot and for a long time. From a distance, I've admired the guy. I've said as much on air. He can talk. He can hold a room. He's got a story. The rough years, the turnaround, the book, the broadcaster who became the premier. When he stands at a podium, people lean in. And that is a rare gift in Canadian politics. And I've meant it every time I've said it. We've invited him on this program a number of times. He hasn't taken us up on it. That's his call. The invitation remains open. But something's changed. And I don't think I'm the only one who's noticed. Over the last few months, the premier of Manitoba has gone from sharp to scattered, from pointed to awed. And yesterday, talking to reporters in Winnipeg, he said this.
1: Release the Epstein files. Donald Trump is Jeffrey Epstein's best friend. The reason why we're at war in Iran and everyone's paying higher gas prices is because of the Epstein files.
0: Okay, on your own time, run that back. Read it back. Read the transcript. Go on social media. That was said. That was really said. Okay. The reason that you are paying more at the pump this morning is Jeffrey Epstein. That's a sitting premier of a Canadian province. And now I know what people are going to say. They'll say the gas in Winnipeg went from $1.07 to $1.73 after the Iran war started. And the premier is fighting for the cost of living. Fine. Make that argument, Mr. Kanu. Argue that the war was misguided. Argue that Ottawa should be doing more. Argue that Manitoba should suspend the fuel tax again. Those are arguments a premier can make and a premier can win. That's not what he did. He drew a straight line from a dead sex offender's paperwork to your visa statement at the co-op. That is not a cost of living advocacy statement or argument. That is a guy who's been online too long. And then there's the video. This week, a 2005 music video resurfaced. Kanu, years before politics, performed with a Winnipeg hip hop group. And I'm not going to read the title of the on the radio, but the first word is stank. So you can figure out the second. It came out days after a Nova Scotia cabinet minister resigned over his own offensive lyrics in a hip hop song. And a lot of people are asking, I think reasonably, why the standard is different for a premier. Now, here's where I'm going to be fair again. Kanu has apologized for that material. He did it at an award ceremony back in 2014. He did it in his memoir. He's done it on camera during campaigns. I don't think a man should be defined forever by the dumbest thing he did at 23. And I think most Canadians would agree with me. But here's the thing. When you've spent a decade asking the public to believe that you've matured, that the impulsive guy is gone and the statesman is what's left, you don't get to then stand in front of a camera and free associate about Epstein and the price of unleaded, because the video and the press conference start to rhyme and people start to wonder if the growth was real or if it's just a better haircut. Which brings me to the question I actually want an answer to. The only question, in my opinion, that matters. What is your end game here, Mr. Premier? I'll repeat it. What is your end game, Mr. Premier? Because here's what we know. We know that the Americans watch everything that happens up here. Everything. Every quote from every leader in every province gets clipped and lands on a desk in Washington within the hour. We know that 2 weeks ago with the CBC, a style memo, an internal style memo, telling journalists not to call 9/11 a terrorist attack leaked out. And inside of 48 hours, the FBI was in on it. The U.S. officials were piling on our public broadcaster. And they had to do a humiliating walk back on the eve of the 25th anniversary in the middle of a tariff fight. It was embarrassing. And I bet it made the job harder for the people in the room trying to get a deal. We know what happened to Doug Ford. He put Ronald Reagan in a Super Bowl ad. And there are people, serious people in Ottawa and in Washington, who will tell you that the ad at that moment caused the talks to go sideways. Now, right or wrong, the lesson landed in this trade war. Words from Canadian leaders have consequences, and the consequences are paid by other Canadians. Wab Kanu knows all this. He's not a rookie. He's a premier. He's been tested in the arena. He sat in the room with the prime minister and other premiers in January. He knows that Dominique Leblanc and his team are trying and are trying to get close to something. He knows that the tariffs on Canadian steel hit a plant in Selkirk, Manitoba. He said so himself. He knows Pierre Poilievre is in Washington right now with the PMO's blessing, trying to keep the channel open. And with all that's on the table, he decided that the most useful thing a Canadian premier could do this week was to call the president of the United States, Jeffrey Epstein's best friend. And here's the part that should stick in your throat. The same day, same scrum, Canoe told Canadians, we need to, quote, starve Donald Trump of attention. Don't feed the beast, he said. Then he fed the beast a 5-course meal and sent it a thank you note. So which is it? Are we starving him or are we baiting him? Because you can't do both, Mr. Premier, and you especially can't do both while other people are negotiating on your behalf. Look, maybe there's a strategy here that I'm not seeing. Maybe the theory is Trump is unpopular in Canada. Punching him is free and every Epstein clip is a fundraising email. Maybe it's about the next Manitoba election and nothing else. If that's the play, say so. At least it's a plan, a cynical one, but a plan. But if there is no plan, if this is just a guy who's discovered that saying the wildest things in the room get him on the national news, and he likes it there, then Mr. Premier, you become the one thing you used to be so good at explaining to the rest of us. You become noise. I've been a fan of how you communicate. I'd still love to have you on this show anytime. I'll put you on tomorrow. I'll give you an hour. I'd love to pick your brain. I'd love to know where you stand on a raft of issues. I think you've got insights that the rest of this country needs to hear. I think you've got insights that the community of the Ben Mulrooney Show needs to hear. So I've been a fan of yours, but you owe people a straight answer to a straight question. Do you think you're helping Mr. Canoe? Do you think you're helping Team Canada? Do you think you're helping Mark Carney? Do you think you're helping this country get closer to a deal that will allow for safety and security and the growth of our economy? Mr. Premier, on behalf of every Canadian who wants to get a good deal and put this tariff nonsense behind us, allow me to paraphrase Thumper. If you don't have anything productive to add, shut the hell up. And I think before we go to break, I think I want you to hear the clip one more time, because it's not funny. In this environment, on this day, with what's at stake, this is not funny. This is irresponsibility of the highest order. Play the clip again.
1: Release the Epstein files. Donald Trump is Jeffrey Epstein's best friend. The reason why we're at war in Iran and everyone's paying higher gas prices is because of the Epstein files.
0: I don't think you're unhinged, sir. I genuinely don't. I think you're measured. I think you're thoughtful. I think you plan ahead. I'd love for you to come on this show and tell me what the plan was, because that comes off as a guy with a tinfoil hat in a basement, not as a premier of one of our provinces in Canada. That's all I got to say about that. But not before I say goodbye to Edmonton. Thank you so much for joining us. I'm not here tomorrow, by the way. I should have told you that at the top of the show. I'm off hosting a charitable event tomorrow. So I've had a nice short week. But we try to fit as much as we can in, whether it's a week of 5 days or three. But thank you very much to Edmonton. There will be someone on tomorrow, and I'll be back on Monday. All right, when an AI expert says that developing AI might be akin to gambling with our lives, I think we better pay attention. That's coming up next, right here on the Ben Mulrooney Show, from coast to coast to coast on the Chorus Radio Network.

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16: 640. From the National Newsroom of the Canadian Press, I'm Rob Westgate. Prime Minister Mark Carney says Canada is ready to strike a deal with the U.S., but it must also protect itself. The two sides have blamed each other for the recent trade hostilities, with Canada also accusing the U.S. of trying to impose last-minute demands. Carney says his cabinet is focused on building domestically and diversifying trade abroad.
17: The biggest impact we can have here in Canada is to focus on what we can control, building at home, diversifying abroad, and delivering for Canadians. And that's what the cabinet is meeting on now, and that's what we're going to focus on, and we'll have a chance to draw that out in more details.
16: The PM said Canada's red lines when it comes to trade negotiations are retaining the sovereign right to sign trade deals with other nations, as well as protecting Canadian culture and the French language. Meanwhile, New Brunswick Premier Susan Holt has ordered the province's public sector to stop buying American products when Canadian substitutes are available. She says the move is in response to the latest round of U.S. tariffs and import bans. Holt says her government will ban the purchase of U.S. goods and services for government contracts valued at more than $5 million starting October 1st. The measure is, of course, coming after U.S. President Donald Trump announced on Tuesday a ban on imports of some Canadian products and new 50% tariffs on other products. The Alberta government is launching a $4 million advertising campaign for next month's referendum, urging citizens to vote to stay in Canada.
18: The campaign will run online, on TV and radio, and on billboards. The Premier's office says it wants Albertans to understand what's at stake when they vote on October 19th. Of the 10 referendum questions, 9 will focus on immigration and constitutional issues. The main public focus is on the last question, which asks whether Alberta should remain in Canada or hold a second binding referendum on separation. Premier Daniel Smith has said she supports keeping the country together and that it's time to put this issue to rest once and for all. Hannah Stolz, The Canadian Press.
16: A couple of updates from overseas. Yemen's Houthi rebels have taken the strategic Red Sea port city of Mocha, bringing them closer to controlling key shipping routes. And an Israeli strike in northern Gaza has killed at least 4 people, including 2 children. And finally, the Governor General and other dignitaries will be in Gander, Newfoundland today to mark the 25th anniversary of the 9/11 attacks.
19: As those terror attacks were unfolding across the U.S., dozens of flights were diverted to the Gander Airport, and some 7,000 stranded passengers were welcomed by the local residents who helped provide food, shelter, and essentials. The heartwarming story inspired the hit Broadway musical Come From Away. This year's anniversary is being marked as Canada-U.S. relations are deteriorating and both countries are threatening to up the ante in a trade war that dates back to the election of U.S. President Donald Trump. Sarah Ritchie, The Canadian Press, Ottawa.
16: This is The Canadian Press. In sports, Mike Evans, DeMarcus Robinson, and Deebo Samuel caught touchdown passes from Brock Purdy as the San Francisco 49ers routed the Los Angeles Rams 27-7 in the first NFL regular season game to be played in Australia. Meanwhile, Patriots coach Mike Vrabel says wide receiver A.J. Brown will be undergoing more testing after injuring his right ankle in the second half of New England's season-opening 13-10 loss at Seattle. New England's next game is its home opener on September 20th against Pittsburgh. Over to the MLB now, where Anthony Volpe hit a grand slam and drove in a career-high 5 runs during his rousing return to the majors as the New York Yankees beat the Colorado Rockies 10-3. New York completed a 3-game sweep to move within 3 games of Tampa Bay atop the American League East Division and 4.5 games ahead of Boston for the first AL wildcard spot. And finally, the Pittsburgh Penguins beat the Chicago White Sox 2-0 to complete a 3-game series sweep of their own. From the Canadian Press, I'm Rob Westgate.
20: This

0: afternoon, Canada. I think I told you guys the story that my daughter, who is a hyper creative, she's a graphic designer, she's 13. She's been doing this sort of stuff since she was like six. And she is completely against AI. She believes it is the death of creativity. And I took her to a movie called The AI Doc. And I think, believe the subtitle is, or How I Became an Apocalypse Optimist. And she hated it even more at the end. But what I learned in this movie is, so you had the ChatGPT company, and then you had Anthropic. And Anthropic, from what I understood, was built like, it was supposed to be like ChatGPT with, or OpenAI rather, with guardrails and with more ethics and morals, I suppose. Well, maybe not so much, because like a neutron bomb got dropped on social media when former Anthropic employee Jacob Hoxson, he resigned and told the world the reason why he resigned. And then he went on and did some interviews. And let's listen to just a short clip of his reasoning.
1: I assume you are saying literally that you believe that AI could kill us all by the end of the decade. How would that happen? Like, what would that actually look like?
2: Yeah. So the precise scenario sounds a little bit like science fiction. It sounds like something that's not real, but I think it is frighteningly real, and it's easiest to understand it if you think about real things that happened 2 months ago. So 2 months ago, OpenAI agents, AIs, hacked into third-party infrastructure entirely of their own accord. And this was like a concentrated hacking spree that they carried out of their own volition. And I think that if you extrapolate into the future, the level of capabilities of these AIs, with the same independent volition, they could cause extreme havoc. For example, hacking critical infrastructure, building extinction-level bioweapons. There's a lot of ways that the AI could actuate itself in the world.
1: Is it... Specifically, when did your feelings about this technology change? Was it something about the rate of progress that you've seen?
2: Yeah. So I think it's really important to just look at the rate of progress. And say, for example, in areas like coding or math, a couple of years ago, these AIs were just about helping humans a little bit. They could give you suggestions. Now they're close to replacing them. We still need humans at the moment, but quite plausibly within a year, we'll no longer need humans for doing research in many areas.
0: Yeah, okay, so that's frightening Judgment Day Skynet level stuff. Is it something we should be worried about? Or is this a little bit of a Chicken Little with the sky falling? To discuss this, somebody with far more domain expertise than I, David Shipley, the CEO of Boceron Security. He's a cybersecurity expert, and I'm very glad to have you here. David, thank you for joining us.
3: Thanks for the opportunity.
0: Okay, can you tell me what you heard when you heard that? Because I just told you what it made me feel. What did you hear?
3: Well, I heard a 27-year-old who's exceptionally bright get real worried about a hypothetical scenario that's not actually about AI. If we unpack the incident that he specifically cites, the Hugging Face hacking incident. So a bunch of OpenAI bots who no one was appropriately watching, so which is like watching a bunch of children run around unsupervised, yep, went to cheat on a test. And when we say hacked Hugging Face, what the audience needs to know is they found a bunch of passwords and logged in. So yes, the AI does what a 10-year-old hacker could do, as a friend of mine pointed out. So yeah, there are risks. I mean, right now, without AI Skynet, 100 water utilities in the United States were hacked by Iran in July, some of which declaring local states of emergency. And for listeners in Ontario, there's a visceral memory of what happens when things go wrong in water when we think about Walkerton.
0: Yeah.
3: So bad things are happening right now, not with a lot of AI.
0: Okay.
3: Now, I remind everyone, turn the power off. These are still computers. Yeah. They're robots. It's a choice. And there's a movie, Ben, I'll end on this, called Swordfish. And it's a hacking movie. Yeah. It's a little kitsch. You may remember or not.
0: I do remember.
3: One of my favorite lines about this was the whole point about misdirection. While we worry about Skynet, what we're not paying attention to is real science that's landing right now.
0: Yeah.
3: People that use AI are becoming dumber. People that use AI are surrendering their cognitive judgment. Up to 80% of people will follow an AI if it tells them the wrong answer confidently. That's the crisis we should be talking about.
0: Yeah. I mean, I've found that using an AI agent to help me figure out what stories are going to work on the show. You know, I wake up in the morning and there's a list of 20 of them. And I keep telling the agent, keep going back to our YouTube and our social media to see what types of stories have the most engagement with our audience. And so I start the day armed with that information. So I'm sure there are so many different ways that AI can help. I work with an AI company that helps identify which unfertilized eggs a woman should freeze. That is far more accurate than any doctor's ever been. They are identifying cancer before the human eye could ever identify it. The potential is phenomenal. But if you take what if I read between the lines here, David, he's saying that today it's hard to keep tabs on these unruly children. In a year, in 2 years, those unruly children are going to be even more sophisticated or even more unruly, possibly. And at some point, you're not going to be able to keep. I don't know. The adults aren't going to be able to control them. Is that not a possibility?
3: Well, I mean, again, if we're talking about in 3 years, AI can build other AI in a data center. This is this whole Ray Kurzweil singularity kind of theory. This is where AI now is smarter than us and it's doing X. Then let's take it further and have a logic experiment. So we would need robots in place in the next 3 years to build and maintain the data centers, to run the power plants feeding the data centers, to fill the shipping orders and move the boats over. So in 3 years, we're supposed to be completely roboticized so that we are absolutely helpless and Skynet and Terminators are on our door. Yeah, sorry. I don't know if anybody else believes that story. I don't. My skepticism comes from, was it Tesla's told us we're having full self-driving cars and everyone's going to make money off their cars, what, 10 years ago? So no, I don't think there's that. Part of it is this is exciting. It's scary. I get it. But it's still just a tool. And there's a famous quote, guy who created the field of cybernetics. He wrote a book and he said, beware the gadget worshipers. Beware the gadget worshipers.
0: I want to live in a world where I want to live in the best possible version of an AI infused world. I absolutely do. How can we in our most responsible iteration ensure it as best we can?
3: Well, first, I think we have to have adult conversations about this. Do some of these tools pose significant risks to digital infrastructure, which we do rely on? Yes. Could we responsibly regulate them? Absolutely. And Europe already started. So at the end of August, they passed their AI Act, came into force. And guess what? Turns out, Ben, when you make big corporations liable if their things commit crimes and they face fines, they suddenly get more responsible. I mean, it's a crazy concept.
0: Holy moly. Actions have consequences? Wow.
3: So, after this Hugging Face thing, you literally had AI company after AI company doing what someone coined, not my term, but I absolutely love it, felony humble bragging. Look at all the crimes we just committed.
0: Yeah.
3: Okay, so who's going to jail?
0: Yeah. David, I'm so glad you joined us today to talk this through. I feel a little bit better. And I'd love for you to come back the next time one of these guys pops off and says the world is going to end in a heartbeat. Really, thank you very much for your insights, your expertise. I appreciate it.
3: Absolutely. It'll only end if we choose to go and let it do that. And that's the big question.
0: So we still have agency here. Thank you very much. You take care.
3: You're very welcome. Take care.
0: Okay, so we're going to open our phone lines after a segment like that to take the pulse of the people. How worried are you about AI? Is it just paranoia, hyperbole, or do you think AI poses a genuine threat? Tell us how you use AI in your life. Give us a call, 416-870-6400 or 1-888-225-TALK.
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0: Well, welcome back, and time to turn the microphone over to you at 416-870-6400 or 1-888-225-TALK. We want to talk AI. How are you using it in your life? How are you using it in your business? Are you letting your kids use it? And are you worried for the future? This former Anthropic employee says that the guardrails do not exist, and he quit, and he says they're gambling with our lives. And I just had a cybersecurity expert on the show, Chris Shipley, who said it's not the Armageddon that this young man is suggesting. We are still in control. And if you make sure that the companies know that there are consequences to their actions, they will govern themselves accordingly. So give us a call. Let us know. And we're going to start with Bob in Calgary. Bob, welcome.
7: Thank you. First time, long time. I love your show.
0: Thank you.
7: I have a 30-year-old daughter, Mallory, who has said to me, "Dad, AI makes people not do the research." Mm-hmm. And I have this great example when Mitch Marner, I'm a sports geek, so when Mitch Marner scored that goal during the Olympics where he went through like three guys, I had a flash.
0: Oh, Bob, you still there? Oh, we lost him. Bob, give us a call back. Give us a call back because I want to hear the end of that story. I don't know what happened there, but Bob is going to give us a call back. I saw a snippet of a podcast on Instagram where these people were talking about, like, is it unfair of us to deprive our kids of this tool that helps us optimize our lives? Why wouldn't we teach them early on how to fold AI into their lives? And this expert replied, no, you shouldn't give them access to AI because in the hands of an expert, it can absolutely optimize your life because you've got skills and tools to then look at the output of AI and determine its value in your life and in your business. When it comes to kids, they don't have any expertise. They don't have any skills. So you're not... You're not optimizing. They are offloading the responsibility. They're just telling it what to do because they don't have the skills to do it themselves. And I thought that was really interesting. I always try when I use AI, I always view it as an assistant. I talk to it like an assistant. Here's my project. Here's what I'm doing. Here's what I'm bringing to the table. Help me organize it in a way that makes sense. And they help me do it faster than I could do it myself. Oh, Bob's calling back. Bob, welcome back.
7: Thank you.
0: Hey.
7: Okay. I'm not sure where I left off.
0: So you left off with your daughter, Mallory.
7: Okay. My daughter, Mallory, claims 30 years old, claims first time I heard it. Anybody using AI is almost, she doesn't like it. It's too lazy to look things up.
0: Yeah.
7: So as a self-described sports geek, I have a great example. When Mitch Marner scored that goal during the Olympics, where he went through like three guys, it reminded me, and I'm old enough to remember the 72 series, it reminded me of one of Paul Henderson's three-game winning goals, where he went through guys, and he self-described it as being the greatest goal he had ever scored. So I went on to Google's AI, and I said, show me Paul Henderson's winning goal in game 6. And it came back to me and it said, Paul Henderson didn't score the winning goal in game 6. He scored the winning goal in game 8. And I went, well, wait a minute. Show me the winning goal or he was in game 7. Paul Henderson didn't score the game winning goal in game 7. He scored. So as a data guy, I can see where it's trying to make it smooth to you, but by its own smoothness,
0: yeah,
7: it actually undercuts itself without knowing.
0: Well, and thank you for that. That highlights one of the flaws in training some of these models, right? Like it's trained on data, and there's plenty of misinformation out there. My friend told me, who knows far more about this than I, that a lot of the models are no longer trained on the information on, say, Wikipedia, because it has been highly politicized and co-opted, and there are people out there who will change entries because they don't like somebody or they don't like an event or they want it reflected, and so that's one of the many reasons that you get those what's called hallucinations. It's only as good as the information you're putting into it. Rick in Brampton is calling. Rick, welcome.
16: Hello.
0: Hi.
16: So my question is, it seems to me that there's enough capacity with AI already. Why are we building more data centers? For what reason are we going like mega capacity?
0: Yeah. Well,
16: as far as I can see now, there is enough AI out there in the world to satisfy all our human needs.
0: Well, for the same reason that they're trying to double the capacity of the electrical grid in Ontario by 2050, because there are going to be more people and there are going to be more businesses, and those businesses are going to require more power.
16: No, that doesn't cut it. Sorry. No, when you're talking electricity, that's a need. AI is not a need. This is a You're talking something that we need to survive.
0: Okay, well, hold on. Okay, so hold on. You interrupted me. I'm gonna push right back. Tell me that what you're referencing 30 years ago, you would have said the exact same thing about the internet. It's not a need. It's a nice to have. It's not a must have. I guarantee you, you cannot make an argument today that
16: I can go back further than that. I can say in the 50s and 60s, why did we build more nuclear bombs? We already had enough to blow up the world six times over. So why did we keep building more?
0: I'm struggling to find the point. The point you were making is
16: the point is that the ramifications of AI are unknown.
0: Okay. Well, okay. That's different than what we're. Okay. Okay. Listen, I'll continue this point. And Rick, I do thank you. I'm going to continue talking about this. I mean, if you're happy with. If you think that AI is going to stop evolving today and we've solved for everything that AI can solve for, then sure, I suppose Rick makes a point. But we haven't cured cancer. We haven't solved a world hunger. And there is an argument to be made that AI is going to help us solve those problems. So we need more of it. And yes, need, and I'm using that word very carefully. You could argue that the advancements in nuclear weapons also led to the advancements in MRI technology. I don't know what to tell you. There's good and bad with everything everything that is invented. I say it all the time. You invent the airplane, you also invent the airplane crash. We got Jake in Toronto. Jake, welcome.
1: How are you?
0: I'm good, thanks.
1: So, my thoughts are AI is something that could do a lot of good, as we're already seeing. I deployed it across my company, and my employees are way happier because of it. There's also a lot of potential to do a lot of bad with AI for all the things that the gentleman mentioned. But the same way oil companies, if we probably didn't put regulations on them, they'd probably just find the cheapest, dirtiest way to get oil out of the ground because they're for-profit companies, and just like AI is going to be exactly the same. So we'll have to put safeguards in place to make sure that they don't do things, because otherwise they will go the
0: cheapest,
1: easiest way to maximize profits.
0: So, and I agree with everything you just said. How do we, the wild card in that is, because for that to give people comfort, you have to take China out of the equation. You know, China doesn't necessarily have the guardrails that we would want to put in here, which would guardrails slow things down. And conceivably, they could win this race to, what is it called? What's the AGI?
1: Yeah, I mean, it's always going to be the case. You know, we had that in the Cold War with the race, nuclear arms race. And, you know, we have that today with minerals and everything. You know, we're going to get minerals cheaper in China because they're not going to have the same, you know, regulations that we have in terms of pollution to get those same minerals. And they're going to do it for cheaper.
0: Yeah.
1: And we have, you know, people, you know, viruses being created in labs and doing all kinds of nefarious things all over the world. And there's not really much that we can do about that except try to figure out a way for ourselves how to protect ourselves potentially and to combat that. But, always going to be, you're always going to have bad actors and everything.
0: Yeah, I know. Some things you got to take on faith, and sometimes you've got to, believe, hope for the best, I suppose. We got time for one more call really quick. Michael over here in Burlington. Please make your point for me as quickly as you can.
21: Sure. Innovation is a constant. We have to continue to innovate. If we don't, others will.
0: Yeah.
21: We're not going back to the plow and harrow to solve climate change or whatever. It's technology going forward, and for good or worse, and we have to keep up with the people that just choose to do it for worse, just like nuclear bombs.
0: Hey, Michael, thank you very much for the call. Thanks to everybody for calling in. Jason in Winnipeg, I apologize we couldn't get to you, but we'll get to you next time, I promise. 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So we're going to have a very difficult, but I hope ultimately positive conversation next.
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2: Welcome back. And today is the one-year anniversary of the assassination of Charlie Kirk. I remember where I was. I was in Winnipeg hosting a charitable event, and it was stunning. It was a stunning turn of events, and so sad for his family, and sad for taking stock of that moment and what it meant for us. You know, the systematic dehumanization of political opponents can make violence not only palatable, but in some people's minds, some twisted minds, necessary. And on a different day, on a different topic, my next guest and I could probably have an explosive debate. I don't believe that we shared too much common political ground, but I have never, nor will I ever, see those disagreements or the people I disagree with as anything but that, as people. They are not targets. And today is World Suicide Prevention Day. And my next guest, former federal MP and Minister of Health, Mark Holland, had a well-documented journey with mental health struggles. He opened up about that in a committee meeting in Ottawa. I would be lying if I said I knew any of it until today. And when I watched him tell that story, I saw him as a human being who struggled. And I felt for him, and my heart broke for him. And he's here to talk about that on this very important day. Mark, welcome back to the show.
3: Thanks for having me again, Ben. Great to chat.
2: The last time we spoke, let's get this out of the way. Last time we spoke was in advance of the CNE, the Canadian National That's Exhibition. And it was great until the storm, I think. Just give me a real quick, sense of how it went for you this year.
3: Well, thanks, Ben. Yeah, it was a phenomenal year. You know, we had real challenges, but, you know, thank goodness everybody was okay. Yeah. You know, we had that day, we had to shut down on the Wednesday, terrible storm. But, you know, huge turnout, beautiful weather on certain days, and really exciting music, really exciting shows. We had a great time.
2: Listen, I got to say, man, I did not know this part of your personal history. And it must have taken great courage to lay it out for everyone when you told the story of how you tried to end your life. Take me back to that moment where you decided to go public with the story.
3: Yeah, so thanks, Ben. I think what you said up top, I so agree with, right? Which is that we have these intense battles, these disagreements that really should be framed around what's best for the country. And there's a lot we don't know. And those debates are correct and right. But it's not a place where, you know, you show any weakness. And we were having debate around the utilization of the virtual provisions of Parliament and the life of not just parliamentarians, but staff and everybody on all sides of the aisle. And I had to talk about, you know, these provisions that we were bringing forward. I had to speak about my story. And I was really worried about doing that, obviously, because, you know, I did go through a real crisis, a point where, you know, I had hit a bottom and, you know, made an attempt on my life. And I'll tell you, I saw too many people who had a similar look that I had in my eyes that were silently carrying

0: that identity fell apart. And I guess you, tell me if I'm misspeaking, but everything was out of balance. You were focused on that, and your marriage was struggling, and your relationship with your kids was strained, and that just it sets you down a cascading path of negativity.
1: Yeah, there's a lot of things, obviously. Yeah. So I'm shortcutting, but I think you're covering a lot of it. I mean, since I was six in a sandbox, politics is what I loved. And, public service is an insatiable beast, and you want to serve it. And I think in the process, I made a lot of mistakes. I wasn't there when I should have been for really important things in my kids' life. Yes, absolutely. My marriage suffered. I ended up, going through a divorce. I had no time for friends. My whole life was work. And then my personal relationships have really deteriorated, because of that imbalance in my life. And my personal identity was too tied to my work. Mm-hmm. And so, yeah, like that ended in a really dangerous moment that caused me to sort of reframe my priorities and critically evaluate, what I wasn't facing. And then I also would say that I didn't want to tell people I was suffering. I didn't want people to think I was weak or couldn't handle it, particularly in that moment in a public life. Once I lost, it was different. That felt like a failure. I had a lot of, unprocessed childhood issues that I hadn't faced. So it was time to come and look those in the mirror.
0: So Mark, I think a lot of people would be curious to understand, and if you can, sort of walk us through what your brain was telling you when you had this imperative to end your life, when you your kids are still there and you do have friends, they do exist. You might not have had time for them. And I'm sure there were other things in your life. And yet the decision was made. And then tell me how, after the unsuccessful attempt to end your life happened, and did you have an awakening? Did you have a moment of clarity that said, I've been given another chance? I don't even know how to make sense of going from that point to making the conscious decision to rebuild.
1: Yeah. So for me, I came to a place where I believed that I didn't have a lot of value, and that I brought, that I was more pain than I was help in the world. And the bigger piece, honestly, Ben, was I just hurt so badly for so long, and I didn't know how to make it end. I had been sprinting from my pain for so long, and, trauma that had happened to me, that I just didn't think I could ever fix it. It looked like, just a bottomless pool, and I had no idea how to process it. And, what happened to me, was, in the middle of this attempt, after I sort of was into it, that I had a memory of being a teenager and going into the hospital when my mom had made an attempt on her life, and how devastating that was for me in a way that I had never processed. And then I pictured my kids, and I just had my major thought was, like, if I could be anything, I'd just be a good dad. Yeah. And I got to drop all this other junk and just focus on being a good dad. And that, just because I'd gotten it wrong didn't mean I couldn't get it right going forward. And that just became, sort of my North Star, to sort of build out from that and to never allow other things to get bigger than that. And look, I'm not saying it's easy. I might still try to process everything in the past, but I think it's opened up a lot of wonderful conversations. I mean, I think the other hard part is, in a public life, as I'm sure you can appreciate, then people try to use that and say, oh, is he crazy or you're unbalanced? Like, if you look at headlines when I'm attacking me, all of a sudden from when I came out, it sort of takes on that flavor, which is too bad. And I think we have to end that kind of stuff.
0: Yeah.
1: It doesn't bother me. I process it, but it really makes it hard for other people to come and talk about what they're going through.
0: Well, I wish I could continue this conversation. It sounds like you're doing a lot better. You said before you didn't feel like you were putting a lot of value into the world. I think this conversation, I think sharing that raw truth is a net positive. I know it is for me. I can only assume it's doing the same for a lot of people listening to this conversation today, Mark. Really means a lot that you came on to talk about this. I wish you nothing but the best. I really do. And I hope that same hope I have for everybody. I hope tomorrow is better than today.

0: And I really wish you the best. Thank you for coming on and sharing.
1: Thanks so much, Ben. Appreciate it. And yeah, beautiful things come out of darkness. You just got to keep sticking through. Appreciate it.
0: Thank you. Thank you. All right. That was Mark Holland, former minister. He went through a dark period and he came out the other side. If you're going through a dark period, talk to somebody. Talk to somebody. Reach out because it does get better. It really does. Coming up, Donald Trump has made an ostentatious promise to every American. Oh, boy. That it's going to cost the U.S. government more than $1 trillion. We'll discuss that with an economist next.
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0: Welcome back. And Trumpapalooza, as it's being called by the GOP itself, is in full effect. I'm talking, obviously, of the Republican National Convention, the first one that they're having in a non-presidential election year in decades. The topic of the first night was affordability. And yesterday on the show, we spoke about how bananas that was because the president had signed into effect a raft of punitive measures against Canada that were going to make life even less affordable in some very key and strategic U.S. states. That's okay because U.S. President Donald Trump said yesterday that he, now listen to this, he would pay every American adult a $5,000 U.S. Trump dividend. Why? If Republicans retain control of Congress. Okay. Let's talk about that with Eric Kam, economist and professor at Toronto Metropolitan University. Eric, every politician in power bribes people with their own money, as the expression goes. Most people are a little more subtle about it, though.
11: Well, yeah, Benedict. And, you know, this is making me laugh because, number one, we all know this is just Trump being Trump and talking to hear the sound of his own voice. But it's just another example of how Canadians sell themselves short. We bought votes for $200.
0: Yeah.
11: I didn't know that $5,000 was on the table.
0: But like, this is crazy. I know you're not here to talk about whether this is legal, but it ain't right. I mean, literally, if you're a husband and a wife, or a husband and a husband, or a wife and a wife, or whatever else, if you vote Republican, you could see $10,000 tax free coming into your bank account.
11: Yeah, except that, Ben, it's never going to happen. This is just one of those cases. How many times have we said on your show, watch what Donald Trump does, don't listen to what Donald Trump says? Now, that said, there are people that for $5,000 would vote for the Sisters of the Poor. But that's another story because it's never going to happen.
0: Yeah, it's just to me, when I heard this was just bonkers. This obviously hasn't been costed out. If you want to believe the most ridiculous version of Donald Trump, he made it up as soon as he went on stage. I suspect he didn't, but it could have happened. Do you think he cares that this would cost more than $1 trillion?
11: No, he doesn't care, Ben, because it's never going to happen. You know, Donald Trump is a showman. I think, number one, first and foremost, people have to start seeing Donald Trump for what he is. He is the president of the United States. And I do respect the office of the president. And I always tell people, you ignore him at your own peril. Because, you know, deep down in there are grains of truth. And you have to reckon with the fact that he's in charge of the most powerful economy on the planet. But we all know the difference between doable and complete and utter stupidity to fill a news cycle that might need a sound bite or two. Look, you went to law school. Is this legal? I can't imagine this is legal. That said, the idea of buying votes, like we said, with the $200 that Trudeau offered, it's been done before. Yeah. It's, you know, you could do it. But come on, $1 trillion proposal to buy votes? This is just ridiculous.
0: All right, well, let's move on to the broader trade war. And I've got a lot of time for former New Brunswick Premier Frank McKenna, a great man, highly intelligent, very successful. And he was also the Canadian ambassador to the U.S. He said that we can stick this out. We can wait this out. We can take the pain. And I kind of appreciate what he says. He says, time is on our side. It's not good for investors. It's not good for consumer confidence. But the wait is just as painful for the United States as it is for Canada. And Canadians have a high level of resolve. I mean, I can see the logic there. We are, at least people say it right now, we're willing to take some pain. I don't know that the Americans are prepared for discomfort, even a fraction of what we say we're prepared for.
11: You know, that's all fine and good, Ben. And I respect him as well. But the big thing out of that thing was that time is on our side. Time is on our side. Come on. Time is not on Canada's side when the economic relationship is this asymmetric, right? The United States is roughly, let's just give the numbers. The United States is roughly a $30 trillion economy. Canada is around a $2 trillion economy. As much as today I debated Jim Stanford, who told me that those numbers aren't real, they're real. And Canada also depends vastly more on the U.S. market than they do on Canada. So, yes. Okay, there's some truth here.
0: Let me add a little more truth, and it's not economic, it's political.
11: Okay.
0: Right? You've got a prime minister here that whether you voted for him or not, he's got the support of about 85% of the country at this point. And people are taking a lot of what he says, for better or for worse, on faith. Donald Trump is, as we just said, feels like there's a little bit of desperation there, literally willing to spend $1 trillion to maintain control of the Senate and the House. His coattails are not what they used to be. He's sitting about 38% approval rating, about 50, almost 59% disapproval rating. And this tiny little country, Canada, is standing up to him. At least that's what the perception is. And if Canada stands up for themselves and waits this out, then who's to say other countries won't come back and say, yeah, we want to renegotiate? There is a political calculus here where there is more risk for him than there is for Mark Carney.
11: Do you really believe that, Ben?
0: I'm just telling you a scenario.
11: Okay, let me tell you a scenario. You have a $30 trillion economy versus a $2 trillion economy. And yes, a trade war can hurt both countries, but it's going to hurt Canada far more proportionally. So you can give me all the politics you want. I get it. But, if a heavyweight and a lightweight keep punching each other,
0: yeah,
11: the fact is they don't feel the pain equally, and time is going to favor the heavyweight. And let me tell you, yes, Mark Carney does have an immense amount of support. You and I have discussed what the federal liberal brand brings to you, and I've never seen it more apparent than today when so little has been rewarded with so much.
0: Yeah.
11: But we've got to talk about what's actually going on. The real danger here isn't today's tariff bill. It's tomorrow's investment decision,
0: yeah,
11: right? Because we know the trade uncertainty doesn't just destroy today's output. It redirects tomorrow's capital. And I think that can Canada afford it? That is the wrong economic test. Of course, Canada can survive a trade war to some extent, but that's an extraordinarily low bar, Ben,
0: yeah,
11: for all of the people out there listening. Governments can borrow, subsidize, they can compensate workers, but taxpayers, Ben, they're going to ultimately finance those measures. So let me just leave, well, I'm not leaving, but let me leave you with this thought for a second. Having the fiscal capacity to absorb damage is not an argument for voluntarily absorbing damage.
0: Yeah. No, listen, I get it. But really quick, because we have about a minute left, what are you looking for in this massive Mark Carney investment summit that's coming up next week, where the government claims that they could unlock potentially $1 trillion of investment in the Canadian economy?
11: Well, good luck. I would love to see him unlock $1 trillion of investment in the Canadian economy. I'd love to see him unlock $1 billion, $1 million, $100,000. This is a time for adults to get to the table. And he realizes that with the United States, he's failing miserably. So I guess it's time to go to Plan B. Plan B is let's go to other countries, yeah, and hope that they can fill the gap. But just remember, that is a massive gap. A massive gap, and you're going to be asking a lot of countries that are worth a lot less than the United States.
0: All right, Dr. Eric Kam, I just wish every now and then you'd come out of your shell on this show, but I appreciate you, sir.
11: Ben, happy and healthy Shana Tova to you and your family.
0: Shana Tova, my friend. All right, just a reminder, if you want more BMS, we put out a podcast every day, and find even more content on X, on Instagram, and on YouTube. Coming up for our Toronto audience, there has been a cabinet shuffle at Queen's Park. Who's in, who's out? We'll unpack that with a seasoned reporter next.
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39: From the National Newsroom of the Canadian Press, I'm Rob Westgate. Prime Minister Mark Carney says the federal government is still studying the United States' latest tariffs and import bans. Speaking from Calgary, where the Liberal cabinet is meeting, Carney noted that despite weighing heavily on some sectors, the latest American escalation is not as bad as could be.
40: In the context of other things that the U.S. administration has done, other measures U.S. administration has done, that these are relatively modest.
39: Carney added that his government is constantly reviewing its own retaliatory tariffs and that Canada's red lines in trade talks remain in place. That's retaining the sovereign right to sign trade agreements with other countries and protecting Canadian culture and the French language. The Prime Minister, meanwhile, says Canada will be working with Ukraine to produce millions of drones for the Canadian military.
41: Following a meeting with Ukrainian President Volodymyr Zelensky, Carney confessed the Canadian Armed Forces only have about 2,000 drones in its inventory, but in the years to come, will need millions. He says Canada is launching a national drone marketplace for the Canadian Armed Forces that will give Canada the capacity to produce millions of drones within the next 2 years. He also promised more air defense support for Ukraine, and the two nations signed joint statements on energy and defense. Bill Graveland, The Canadian Press, Calgary.
39: Now, still on the military front, Canada's Army is making some changes, shifting from divisions based on geography to ones built around specific purposes. CFB Edmonton held a signing ceremony on Thursday and a parade to stand up the 1st Canadian Division, responsible for deploying large-scale combat operations. Division Commander Major General Wade Rutland says the reorganizing is meant to prepare the Canadian Army for any potential large-scale deployments.
0: So we realized that we needed to stand up what we call a warfighting division, which would bring together thousands of troops able to integrate air, cyber, space effects, and actually contribute as a really trusted ally.
39: Meanwhile, the 3rd Canadian Division is being retired to the Supplementary Order of Battle, and its members moved into various new divisions. Now, south of the border, where U.S. President Donald Trump addressed reporters at the Republican midterm convention in Dallas, Texas, for a second night in a row. Reporter Mary Bruce was there.
1: He is putting himself front and center in this race, as you can hear probably behind me, the president now wrapping up. He said he wants to wrap this up with something of a dance party, if you will, everyone listening to music and enjoying this moment together. But that is really the president's closing pitch here. And I think also of another line that he had in his remarks here, where he essentially argued things were bad, they're good now, and they're going to get even better.
39: During his Thursday night speech, the self-described greatest president in American history also asked the crowd to swear an oath of allegiance to cast their ballots for Republican candidates as if they were voting directly for him. Trump says in the coming weeks he's going to campaign for Republicans in competitive races as Americans head to the polls in November. This is the Canadian Press. In sports, starting off with the longest road trip in NFL history, that ended with a victory for the San Francisco 49ers, 27-7 against the Los Angeles Rams in the league's first regular season game in Australia. The pair playing the league's season opener in front of 100,000 fans down under. In another type of football, Nikhayla Small scored in the 88th minute to help AFC Toronto earn a 2-2 draw against Montreal Roses FC in Northern Super League action. However, the single point kept Montreal 5 points ahead of second-place Toronto and third-place Ottawa in the league standings. Now over to the MLB, where Jacob DeGrom retired the first 15 batters, striking out 12 in his highest total since 2022, as the Seattle Mariners earned a 4-3 victory over the Texas Rangers. And finally, Aryna Sabalenka moved a win away from her third straight U.S. Open title, beating Jessica Pegula 7-5, 6-2. From the Canadian Press, I'm Rob Westgate.
2: Good morning. It's Greg Brady from Toronto Today. The show starts at 5:30, but in this half hour, we want to showcase some great interviews and guests that you may have missed. So we will start here. A big week next week in Toronto. Everybody's getting settled, right? Labor Day, getting back to normal this week. But next week provides a tremendous opportunity for investment in our country. Look, it's one thing. It's not that he shouldn't be doing this, but it's one thing for the prime minister to be flying from country to country. You've seen the videos he puts out. It's good to diversify our trade, maybe get out of some of our old ways. And if so, be less reliant on just one country. We need the United States to have a relationship with us and vice versa. But next week's a big week in downtown Toronto, in essence, for the Canada Investment Summit. Immensely important to unlock a lot of investment over the next several years. A person who will be involved in, and I think watching it really closely, he's the former finance minister of the province of Ontario. And with Toronto Global right now as a lead part of their team, he is Rod Phillips. It's great to have you back on the show, Rod. Thanks very much for the time today.
3: Morning, Greg. Great to be on your show.
2: You're watching it from a lot of different lenses, I'm sure. What are your hopes and what are reasonable expectations for a successful summit for investors to invest into, of course, Canada, but maybe even right in the middle of downtown Toronto?
3: Well, Greg, you know, as you know, for almost 40 years, we have had a relationship that up until the last year has been becoming more and more integrated with the biggest economy in the world, which is the United States to the south. And everything that's going on there, and there's a lot to say about that and a lot that's been said about that. But that has become tougher by the day, particularly, you know, as we now trade shots on sanctions. So I think the prime minister, as you said, he's been out traveling. One of the things he's been doing while doing that is setting the table for this first ever Canadian Investment Summit, which is, you know, going to bring, you know, hundreds of international investors and CEOs, and then as well as people from Canada, but to look perhaps with fresh eyes at opportunities in Canada around things like our natural resources, clean energy, our technology sector, put a focus on other types of investment. Now, there will no doubt also be investors from the United States here as well, but this aligns with what he's talked about, which is, you know, 70% plus of our trade goes one way to the United States.
2: Yeah.
3: The objective is for it to go elsewhere. Well, we also want people putting investment here, and there's a lot of money around the world, and you know, it's a big deal to have all these folks in town.
2: Yeah, give me a sense of who's coming. Not necessarily name names if you like, but what businesses are these CEOs in? What are they looking for potentially from Canada in terms of a short term or a very long term investment?
3: You know, there's different categories of what are typically called institutional investors, but you've got pension funds. We often talk about Canadian pension funds. So there are pension funds around the world that also have hundreds of billions of dollars to invest. Sovereign wealth funds, the one that gets talked about a lot is the Norwegian sovereign wealth fund. You know, the Norwegians were a little cleverer than most. They had a lot of oil and they said, let's take a couple dollars of that and put it away. And so they've got over $1 trillion in money that they invest internationally. You've got very, very wealthy individuals. When the Prime Minister was in India, I was with him in Mumbai. There's people like the Andani family and others who are some of the richest people in the world who themselves have investment funds, similarly in the Middle East. And then, of course, you'll also have the major U.S. funds. But these are all global investors. You know, they are looking to find ways to diversify their investment portfolios. You know, they're going to look at Canada for a lot of the things that people have thought of historically when we think about our natural resources, the mines that they're talked about being open up, pipelines, clean energy, but also technology and the other things that maybe people are a little less familiar with if they're not from Canada or the United States.
2: Positioning Toronto as the global financial hub, I think we'd argue it's always been, but certainly at times things can waver and we can also tighten that relationship and build. So hosting the summit in Toronto, what does that do for cementing the city's status as that international debt? Look, I think we saw it even sports fans, non-sports fans were like, we can put on a pretty good show. We just showed it with the World Cup. It takes a lot of money, a lot of infrastructure, and a lot of people's time and energy. But I think it certainly would be valuable, isn't it, to keep Toronto on this particular map. I knew you care terribly about how we look and how we're perceived because it can mean dollars in the long run.
3: Well, and as you know, one of my volunteer roles is I'm the chair of Toronto Global. Our job is to bring investment into the greater Toronto area. Toronto is the number two banking center in North America, you know, after New York, one of the leading banking and finance centers in the world. You know, people think about banks, but it's the insurance companies. It's those pension funds that I mentioned, half of what they call the Maple Eight, which are the big eight Canadian pension funds. Some of the best global investors in the world are located in Toronto. And it's a city that has a great deal of sophistication when it comes to financing, the bankers, the lawyers. So it's great. You know, you mentioned the World Cup, you know, our pennant run last year. I mean, Toronto's on the global stage. People see it often because of sports. It's just why you see it. And Toronto shows well. So, you know, the Prime Minister has made the obvious choice. You know, he's also comes from the finance world. He understands that Toronto is the center, but never hurts to remind people, you know, one of the biggest stock exchanges in the world. These are the sorts of things that people will see when they're here. And it's always good, you know, it's always good to be top of mind with these folks when they're looking at where to put their money.
2: I guess we won't know till we actually see this get going in 4 days with this massive event. But even just from 3,000 feet, you observe this relationship. You mentioned the barbs back and forth, the sanctions back and forth. I think we'll be able to do well, make good, and be friends again with the United States and be great business partners as well. Maybe it doesn't happen for a couple of years because everyone's talking of a very tough game and it feels like we're getting further apart every day. How do you view it as somebody with a business background? Can we get this back on track someday? It may take different people. Can we get this back on track?
3: We can, but like every argument or dispute, sometimes you can't be in too much of a hurry. Mm-hmm. It's become very, very, you know, political now. You know, we've got two important votes happening with our referendum in Alberta and the election coming up in Quebec. Obviously, people talk about the midterms in November, where the president and his party are running. I think you can even see in the nature of the tariffs some of the politics being played out. I think that's the time we're in. But you are, you know, I would agree 100%. There is not a version of the future where we don't have a pretty deep and important trading relationship with the United States. But as I said off the top, for 40 years we were building in one direction. From Brian Mulroney and Ronald Reagan signing a free trade agreement back in the late 80s, you know, that momentum has taken us to a certain place. Now, you know, we didn't cause the situation, but now we're being forced to say, you know, how far do we want to go on that? So I think this, you know, the Prime Minister is particularly well positioned and wants to both give himself leverage. I mean, it's not, as you know how politics work, Greg. It is not a coincidence that this summit is happening, you know, right after the trade talks broke down.
2: No.
3: This was something that the federal government knew could happen. Obviously, if it didn't happen, that would have been better. But if it did happen, this is a plan B. And I think that's where these two pieces balance out. And that's going to be better for the economy and better for Canadians. But, you know, we got to do the hard work. We got to have a summit. Great to have a meeting. It's good to have a party. But then you got to follow up after and actually get some deals done. And that's where everybody will be looking for follow through. And that's going to fall on Canadians, Canadian business, Canadian banks, the Canadian government.
2: Yeah, so well said. Rod, thanks very much for this morning. And speaking of following up, I hope we can after the summit concludes. And I hope it's a big success for all of us involved. Thank you very much for the time.
3: Thanks. Take care, Greg.
2: There's Rod Phillips, former Ontario Finance Minister, former MPP out in Ajax as well for us. It's a damn good one. You're listening to bonus coverage of Toronto Today with Greg Brady. We've got more coming up next.
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0: Hi, I'm Heather, Chief Book Lover at Indigo, and we're on a mission to inspire you to read more and scroll less with books that grab you from the very first page. 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
7: Welcome back. Some bonus Toronto Today with Greg Brady for your very early morning. Let's get back into it. All this trade tension and the big step yesterday in this tariff battle appears to be a ban on dairy products and alcohol imports into the United States from Canada. It's got an awful lot of companies worried, whether it's, you know, Sleeman Brewery, whether it's some of the other ones we've talked about. We've talked about Crown Royal and their big, you know, their big footprint, both in the United States and obviously producing it in Canada. And our next guest has talked a ton about the high cost of retaliation here. Who can absorb the pain and who can't? So kind enough to join us now in advance of teaching a morning class, Dr. Sylvain Charlebois, the food professor from Dalhousie University. I have this right. You got an 8:30 Atlantic time class. What's attendance like for that class the first week of school? You can. What's going to happen there?
8: It's a graduate class of 17 bright graduate students. It's a great class. It's about data, information, and decision making. So very relevant.
7: Well, that's good.
8: What we're going through.
7: That's high level. Sometimes in an undergrad class, I know a professor can kind of spot the future leaders of our world, and also spot the kids that are going to terribly disappoint their parents in the next couple of years. So you don't have to worry about that this morning.
8: That's right, exactly, absolutely. And of course, when I teach, a lot of my material is based on what's actually is happening out there in the news, in the real world. So people, students can actually relate very easily with the material.
7: This is, look, we're in a, I think we're in a terrible place right now. I'm very worried, and I think I'm somebody, you're somebody. I guess I could argue our jobs aren't at stake when it comes to these tariffs, but we sure know a lot of people whose are, like their industry is directly being targeted now by the United States. And you've seen through all the rhetoric and all the posturing, and I think your opinion piece in The Sun the other day, I'll get to the alcohol stuff, is very like, guys, it's been about 18 days. Get back to the table. This is not good to not even be conciliatory and sit down with the Americans again.
8: That's right. I talk to CEOs. I talk to business folks out there. And you're right, Greg. We're the lucky ones. We're not going to be impacted by what's happening at the border. But the reality is uncertainty is a cruel thing in business. And right now, I can tell you conversations in boardrooms are about hedging against geopolitics. So if you're manufacturing food in Canada or the U.S. or both, you're going to look at this thing very differently right now because of not knowing what's going to happen both sides of the border. You're either going to decide to put all your marbles on one side or both sides. And right now, like a company like Sapporo, it was out, I think on Monday or Tuesday that the company is actually thinking of moving its non-alcoholic production to the United States. I can't blame them because, I mean, when you look at sheer numbers, 340 million consumers versus 41 million, the numbers are stacked against Canada. And so we need to be extremely careful when we play around with tariffs and counter-tariffs. So beyond all of the tariffs that we're seeing at the border, uncertainty is probably the most difficult thing to deal with right now.
7: When you see that $1.4 billion of Canadian-made alcoholic beverages, and especially the spirits industry, is basically closed off on the U.S. border right now, it's not even just uncertainty, is it? It is out and out, you know, the stop processing this. There's no one to sell it to.
8: Exactly. And so that's why I think it's critical that we look at this dispute from a different angle. I mean, I know that politics are a big weight, and Ottawa is clearly playing politics here. But at some point, we're going to have to think about our food supply chain. And both governments are aiming at our food supplies. I mean, that's really unprecedented. And I do think that on Monday night, when the White House decided to retaliate against our own counter tariffs, it brought the dispute to a whole new different level, really. I think right now we're dealing with the White House trying to hurt the Canadian economy. I think before it was all about noise, but right now we're clearly seeing a country not appreciating the fact that the United States is going through a shift in trade policy against the entire world. This is not about Canada. It's about the entire world. But we decided to take it very personal, and our approach is very personal, like China. And I was never convinced of that strategy, and I think that strategy will be hurtful over the long term.
7: Sylvain Charlebois, our guest on Toronto Today, a few more minutes with the food professor. Will we potentially end up paying more for our alcoholic beverages if companies can't sell to the United States? They look at their bottom line. Will they try and ratchet up prices of their goods that stay on our side, on the northern side of the border? Could we see that with some of the winemakers and some of the spirit makers here?
8: Yeah, absolutely. I mean, it's funny. Sometimes I get the question, well, if we can't sell the Americans, then we'll have more for us, right? And prices will drop. Not necessarily. You just made the point there. Trades will subsidize our own products. If you have trade, you can actually make food cheaper in Canada for ourselves. So without trades, things will get more expensive, unfortunately.
7: Are you, a listener just asked this, and I think it's a better question than whatever I was going to ask. The question is, when we banned U.S. alcohol, let's just say in Ontario, but a lot of premiers obviously have done it. David Eby did it. Quebec's done it as well. When Ontario banned U.S. alcohol, in like what, late February 2025, way before even the elections happened, the provincial and federal elections, are we a little bit surprised that the Trump administration, when they were sort of, you know, they kind of strutted back into the White House and were pretty macho about a lot of stuff? Are we surprised it took them this long to do exactly what we did to them 19 months later?
8: Well, I had a chat on my podcast with U.S. Ambassador to Canada, Pete Hoekstra, a few months ago, and I did ask the question. I mean, why is it taking so long for America to react to alcohol bans in Canada? And his answer was pretty simple. Americans weren't expecting the bans to last that long. They felt that we were upset. But it just carried on, and they didn't expect that to happen.
7: Yeah, that's a big, big factor. Anything else that's notable? There's more dairy. You write in the Toronto Sun editorial, we're talking, you know, $100 million worth of cheese that's impacted by this. More dairy, close to $275 million to $360 million. So that's our exposure, as you write, in terms of what can't go south of the border. Anything that you think the media, if you will, isn't talking about enough in terms of, boy, this is going to hit this industry awfully hard in the last 48 hours?
8: Well, the one point I'd like to make is that the Canadian Press yesterday had a piece suggesting that food prices won't be impacted by what's happening at the border, especially with counter-tariffs implemented by Ottawa on Monday. That's not entirely accurate. Based on our models, we are expecting food inflation to be impacted by counter-tariffs, but not as quickly as last year's counter-tariffs with then Prime Minister Trudeau. This time around, Prime Minister Carney aimed at the ingredients in bakery and dairy in particular. So we are expecting food inflation to be impacted by counter-tariffs probably early winter, mid-winter, not before.
7: Well, you're surprised at that. I heard on Tuesday morning all over the place and sometimes in the afternoon, there's new tariff, counter-tariffs. Americans are going to pay more for this and more for that. And I'm like, no, they're not. We are. Like, I think there's such still a misunderstanding of what a damn tariff is. And I'm like, we're supposed to be the arbiters of the right information here.
8: Another great point. Scale is a big factor. You know, American buyers are big. You don't want to lose a customer. So Canadian exporters are absorbing the tariffs. And when you're buying, you're a small buyer in Canada. Guess who pays the tariff? Canadian buyers. So we actually get hit both ways here.
7: Yeah, exactly that. Hey, I'll let you blast. You're about to meet with 17 of the best and brightest. I'm going to take your word for it. Thank you for the time this morning.
8: Take care. Bye-bye.
7: There's Sylvain Charlebois joining us, the food professor. So you can listen to every interview we do on our daily podcast, wherever you get your podcasts, Spotify, Apple Podcasts, Amazon Music. On the way back, we'll kick off today's show.
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26: This is Global News. It's 13 degrees in downtown Toronto. I'm Scott Monick. Today marks the 25th anniversary of the September 11th terrorist attacks. Even as relations between Canada and the U.S. are at their lowest point in recent memory, a special ceremony is set to be held in Newfoundland and Labrador. Dozens of flights were diverted to the town of Gander that day, and hundreds of passengers were welcomed, staying with locals in their homes and businesses until North American airspace reopened. Ceremonies are also taking place in Toronto today to mark the solemn anniversary. Premier Doug Ford says he is shuffling his cabinet to prepare Ontario for the long haul in the tariff war with Washington. Ford, who has lost three cabinet ministers in recent months, announced the changes yesterday, which included the creation of a new position, Associate Minister of Artificial Intelligence Adoption. The premier moved David Piccini from Labour to Infrastructure, even though the minister is under an Integrity Commissioner investigation. NDP leader Marit Stiles says Piccini should have been removed from cabinet altogether. And the Ontario Science Centre has laid off 30 workers, including its entire science department. The Science Centre is eliminating the live exhibits and science department, the business development department, and security. The province abruptly closed the Science Centre back in the summer of 2024, citing an engineering report that found deficiencies with the roof. Those stories and more are coming up in the news at 6. Now let's get you moving and check 640 Toronto Big Trouble Traffic.
0: In town trouble this morning, eastbound on Lakeshore Boulevard at Spadina. A collision there causing a backup and also preventing anyone from returning north on Spadina. If you want to head north on Spadina, you're going to head north a little sooner at Dan Lecky Way. You can take Fort York Boulevard east and then head north on Spadina. School pickups and drop-offs are back. Slow down and watch for children walking, cycling, and playing as you drive. Learn more at toronto.ca/vision0. That's the Big Trouble traffic spot right now. I'm Adil Lakhani, 640 Toronto.
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It's Friday, and it is September 11th. Quarter of a century. I'm getting goosebumps already. 9 o'clock feels a long way away, but it's an important show, a significant show to do for certain when we think about that beautiful morning sky over New York, Washington, D.C., rural Pennsylvania, and wherever you were, whatever you were doing, whoever you were with. I don't think it's too much of a stretch. There's a lot of hyperbole, even in this business and even in what we do. The biggest story you're ever going to hear. You just won't believe it. A guy on a golf cart ran over an alligator. You'll hear something and you'll be like, I don't know. I feel like I'll hear another story like in 2 or 3 days from now. And the cycle of news, I've watched it like my whole life. You never see a speedier cycle. And everybody gets, you're not talking about this story enough. You're talking about this story too much. I'm the same guy. I know what you're talking about. I see it and I feel it. But I don't know that there's a story like this in our lifetime. We talked about the just even 29 years ago, Princess Diana passing away in a car accident. We talk about major where were you moments in our lifetime. It could be an election. It could be a celebrity dying or a really important figure dying. Talk to people way older than me and maybe many of us. They'll never forget where they were when they found out John F. Kennedy was assassinated. They'll never forget it. And even a sporting event. I have no Paul Henderson recollection whatsoever. 72? No. But 1987, Mary Lemieux scoring. I remember that one really well. But this one is pretty universal. I think it's pretty universal, and it's definitely a North American universality that we remember September 11th. And can I believe it's been 25 years? I can. A lot's happened. Are you the same person? Think about how you've gotten older, aged, matured, people you've gained. I wasn't a father on September 11th, 2001. Wasn't getting married for another 2.5 years. Wasn't engaged yet. I was pretty sure I was with the person that I wanted to be with.

in New York City, and yeah, if you were in Toronto, if you were in Vancouver, if you were in Tokyo, Japan, it was about our institutions and democracy, and it was about protecting ourselves and being safe and understanding that people who don't see life the way we see it, they get organized. They don't care if we're a little scared. They're gonna dine out on us being worried or scared, and they're patient. That's not just do you know how much planning went into 9/11 for the terrorists that committed it, or as the CBC would call them, the ordinary citizens. No, the terrorists. And we realized some people are going to hate us for who we are and what we believe in. Not perfect, pretty flawed, past and present, all that stuff. But I wondered what today would feel like. It's been a heavy chest week all week for me, even with some good things happening in, you know, maybe my life and your life and all that stuff. And you wake up and breathe the air and you see the sun and you're just happy. But I knew how unsettled it would be to recall 9/11, and that we've gotten some things right in our 25-year response, and we've totally misread how to handle some other stuff. So that's going to be a prevailing theme of the morning. It's not as I call it a one story morning. We're not there. It isn't that, but I think we're going to be talking it and feeling it a good chunk of today. There's no doubt about it. Let me give you some positive, and that's the weather forecast. You're probably wondering. First, maybe it's a short work week for you. Maybe you've even got today off. Lucky duck if you do, because it's just fantastic weather today. This is the day to have off, I think, of the next three, and they're all pretty good, but today's kind of perfection. 24 degrees, blue skies, all sunshine, all the time. Nothing to worry about there. And the weekend, great as well. Might be a little bit of rain Saturday night going into Sunday, but it's kind of a small shot that would be the case. And mostly sunny and 25 on Sunday. Pretty sunny and 25 on Saturday. We're a little cooler starting to get next week, middle of the month. 20 degrees on Monday and 21 degrees on Tuesday. The Blue Jays are back tonight. They'll play a home game against the Baltimore Orioles. And it's a big one. Jays had yesterday off, but there's always a game. There's always a couple games that are kind of impacting what's going to happen. And they're in this notable wild card race. I mean, the next six home games for Toronto, three against Baltimore this week, sort of a team that could mess things up. Maybe a team that could still qualify for the playoffs. Three against Detroit, a pretty traditional rival, made the playoffs the last 2 years. Have had their hearts broken there. Didn't go as far as the Jays quite obviously did. They're pretty out of it, very out of it, but they could still wreak some havoc. So they're here for three starting on Monday next week. So, two things are just quite obvious. One, there's significant importance to the games. So these games are going to be sold out really, really close to it. I think that's safe to say. All in a really, really busy sports summer with the World Cup games being here and people just being drawn in by the World Cup as well. You know, I go to Toronto FC a lot and they're playing great and they've made scratched and clawed their way into being in important games in September and October. But the Jays are averaging 41,055. They're fourth in Major League Baseball attendance. Only the Dodgers, Yankees, Padres have better attendance. And I just think there's going to be 41,000 people there tonight, tomorrow, Sunday, and of course the games next week. So they matter. They matter a lot. And there's only, for home games, there's only nine left. Six of them are in the next 6 days and nights. So very significant that the Blue Jays have the Orioles here tonight, and people are going to be paying very close attention to that. You're starting to see it. Even the very casual fans, the 3.5, 4 out of 10 pay attention type fans are there. I don't think we got the ones and twos yet, but the threes and the fours are kind of in on this. Now, big question. Is it so cold tonight the dome's closed? Don't know. Oh, it's 19 degrees, 15 overnight. A little gusty wind-wise. Maybe we've got a roof closed scenario. It's very, very possible that ends up being the case. We'll see if that's true. One of the things as well yesterday, beyond the fact, yes, we'll talk the importance of commemorating and understanding where we've been since.

0: September 11th of 2001, was the news. And you may be very confused by this story if you don't get context and it goes a little deeper. The story on its surface doesn't make sense. And that story involves the Ontario Science Center. The headline is I'm not blaming the headline writers. Maybe for a change, Ontario Science Center will have no science department as layoffs restructuring announced. And you're like, there is no Ontario Science Center right now. The old one now doesn't have scientists. Well, why would they have for close to the last 2.5 years? They closed it down abruptly in the spring of 2024. What were these people doing for the run of play for the last 31 months? But there is going to be an Ontario Science Center at some point, and the goal is to open it by 2029. There's an interim location at Harborfront Center. I don't want to dismiss that and go, who's gone there and have there been any field trips there? But that is a pretty reasonable question. There were job losses before. It's not the first one. Food service workers. Makes sense. By the way, I can't tell you the amount of times we took our little kids there. We had memberships in the Ontario Science Center. I loved going to the IMAX theater at the Science Center. We would go often. Here's a movie about sharks, gorillas, space, whatever. And it was such a unique way to take your kids to something that wasn't A, silly, B, goofy, C, Avengers-based. Like, it was great to go. And I miss it a lot. It's also, you think of that neighborhood where the Science Center's in, and it's close to people coming from the east. It's close to Durham Region. It's close to Scarborough. It's close to sort of that Toronto, Metro Toronto Zoo area. I love the zoo being close, and I love the Science Center being close. The ROM is a journey. The Royal Ontario Museum's a lot more of a journey to get to. But those are sort of the three things where you're like, I can't stare at these same four walls anymore with these kids. Whose are they anyway? You can ask that of your wife. She can't ask that of you. And you go, God, we got to get out of the house. And the Science Center filled that void. And there's so many happy memories I had there. Even a couple school field trips where you go for the first time. But this is, a really strange one. If someone were to say to me, well, what do you think the Science Center is going to be down by the waterfront? I don't have a feel for it. Now, not much flops on the waterfront. The stuff works. We just mentioned where the Jays are at Rogers Center. That's a hit record, that Ripley's Aquarium. It's never not busy. It's always doing well. It's always seeking to add and expand and branch out. It's a hit. And nobody cares who owns it. It doesn't matter. Ripley's, is that a Canadian company? No, we're not buying Canadian with Ripley's. That's interesting. And the spa / water park, I always point this out, you know this. If they just called it a water park, you'd be like, okay, when it's called a Austrian luxury spa, now it seems a little snooty and snotty. But it's going to succeed. They'll get the price point right, and it'll be busy. And the concert venue speaks for itself. It's beautiful. It's incredible to go down to RBC Amphitheater and see a live show. But I don't have a feel for this one at all, because I think when there's actually a science center to open, you will need scientists. So I don't know that this is anything more, and maybe they can't say any more than this is just a temporary restructure and layoff, and they're going to need to bring people back. The problem is, it's OPSU, it's the Ontario Public Services Employees Union. There's 166 unionized employees, and I don't blame them. They're going to grouse about this. The union weren't able to push hard enough to keep these jobs, but were these people, I mean, you know what you do during the week, and I know what I do during the week. Was there enough to do? How do you have a science department without a science center? One of the group's co-chairs is without a science department, why is the province bothering to operate a science center at all? Well, there isn't really a science center, so do you need a science department? It's an honest question. I wish it wasn't the case. I love the old one. I wish they'd found a way to make this work, keep that there, and it's great for the Don Mills area. The whole thing has been very strange. Why they closed it when they closed it, and moving it downtown, of course, that was a huge election issue. Is it going to move? Is it going to stay open? Is it not going to close? There's people that have been there a quarter century in the newspaper story in the Toronto Star. But is there really enough work to go around? And can you pay people for not working and waiting to work? Sometimes yes, sometimes no. It all varies. 547, lots to get to this morning. Something odd that happened yesterday as well in the sporting world. There was an NFL game. There's never been one in Australia before in the regular season. And many people, despite the result, the 49ers clobbered the Rams, that forget the result. Even the people involved found elements of it downright confusing. Let's see if you're confused when you hear what I'm about to play you next. Coming up to 548, 13 now, you can feel the chilliness when you step out of that front door or through that lobby. High of 24 today. Amazing, amazing weather. And yes, it's the 25th anniversary of September 11th. I'll get to a lot of that after 6 o'clock. Let's check your drive. 640 Toronto, big trouble traffic.
1: The Toronto International Film Fest continues, and so do the closures, which means King Street is closed between University and Spadina both ways. Simcoe Street closed both ways between Wellington and Adelaide. If you need to head west in the area, take Wellington. Eastbound, you can take Adelaide. And because of closures along John Blue Jays Way, Peter Street, and Mercer Street, the north and southbound options are University and Spadina. Needing an oil change or maintenance check? 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That's the Big Trouble traffic spot right now. I'm Adil Lakhani, 640 Toronto.
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5: One of the more poignant stories, as we'll have obviously a lot of poignancy, and I feel it too. I was living in the States at the time on the air in Detroit, coming on at 9 o'clock. When the second plane hit the North Tower. But one of the more remarkable stories, I suppose, of survival, but I'm awfully glad he's willing to talk about his experience, is Brian Clark. Brian Clark was in the South Tower of the World Trade Center when the North Tower was hit, and the North Tower was the first tower that was hit by American Airlines Flight 11. He's one of the people that we can speak with that survived from above the impact zone in that South Tower, and Brian Clark is kind enough to join us now. Sir, thank you very much for the time this morning. I appreciate it.
6: Good to be here.
5: People want to talk to you about your story, but I'll ask, is the story cathartic? Is it is every day a blessing 25 years later that you don't mind explaining to people how close you came to not having this conversation or any conversations?
6: No, I'm fine talking about the events of my day. All I'm left with really is sadness of the whole event, but I don't think about 9/11 on a daily basis. You know, you move toward the future. You know, that's a better place to aim for.
5: Living in New York at the time, I don't know what your next several days, again, with your close call, with being in a tower of the World Trade Center. I'm sitting in, you know, suburban Detroit, Michigan, going on the air every morning. But we all wondered, didn't we? When will it be okay to, like literally smile again? We'd come home at night. One night, I just burst into tears looking at all the photos of all the missing people, right? And all the relatives and the boyfriends and girlfriends and husbands and wives that were looking for their loved ones. I'll never forget that. That's what I've been reminded of all week. Like, life just couldn't have felt normal for you for weeks or months on end.
6: Well, that's true. We were, you know, in recovery mode, both emotionally and structurally, or business and so on. But we got on with it. And the fact that we had so many people in it, well, I'll just frame it this way. We had 250 employees on the 84th floor. And that day we lost 61 of them. Now, a lot of people left early to get out of there thinking, you know, who knows what's going on? I'm going home. And everybody was fine with that. But there were some folks that lingered up there, including me. And about 50 of our people were killed up there that day at that time. I didn't see any of that carnage, so I didn't have that memory to deal with. But as a group of people, the remaining employees, you know, round numbers, 190 of us, got back on the horse together. And that was, I think, what made us go forward successfully. There were some emotional moments, but we all had a focus on getting the company back together. So that was a great relief.
5: Brian, oh my goodness.
6: In it together.
5: Of course. Brian Clark is our guest on Toronto Today with Greg Brady. He escaped the World Trade Center South Tower. The North Tower crashes at 8:46. You're in your office on the 84th floor. What do you remember about the minutes after that, with you reacting obviously to something you never ever thought you'd see?
6: Absolutely unprecedented. That's right. There was this loud, at 8:46, I was typing away at my keyboard, and boom, boom, the lights flickered. This was the building getting hit next door. Lights flickered. Peripheral vision caught something in the window. I spun around, and 84 floors in the air, flames going by my window, swirling flames against the glass. I had volunteered after the 93 bombing to be one of our fire safety guys, and grabbed my flashlight, got people moving. Thank goodness, you know, a number of people left immediately. But also a whole bunch of us went to the north windows, looked up nine floors, saw a ring of fire around the 93rd floor next door, and really didn't know what had happened. We just got on with the rest of our few moments. I called my dad in Toronto, called my wife in New Jersey, and then at 9:03, boom, we got hit. It was just like, okay, I knew in a split second that it was terrorism. The room fell apart. I had a flashlight from being a fire safety warden, and I let a few people into the stairway, and we started down.
5: Just remarkable. That conversation with your dad here in our city in Toronto, quick one, emotional one. How does that go?
6: Well, it was not emotional because, hi, Dad, turn on the TV. Something's happened next door, the other tower. But I want you to know that, our company and me, I'm fine. Nothing's happened here. But there's something going on. I remember using the phrase, there's an unraveling story about to come forward, not knowing that we'd suddenly be involved. You have to understand that it was so unprecedented. Nobody was anticipating our building having the same trouble. In fact, there was an announcement in our building, not on just our floor, in the whole building, as people were starting to go down. Your attention, please, ladies and gentlemen. Building 2, the South Tower, Building 2 is secure. You may return to your offices using the stairs and the elevators. Repeat, Building 2 is secure. And then in about 5 minutes, this was 5 to 9, let's say, and at 9:03 is when we got hit.
5: How long from the time you got out of the South Tower, how long was the period of time you get out of the tower and then the South Tower collapses? What's the difference in time there?
6: I'm estimating only just because I know the travel. I was with one other person and we ran south and got on the south side of Trinity Church. The two of us have estimated about 7 minutes.
5: Seven.
6: From leaving the complex till when it came down.
5: And I'm glad that you have referenced this person. You met a man named Stanley. You're friends with him, apparently, to this day, a quarter century later. Never met each other before. And you may be humble about this, but the concept seems to be you saved his life.
6: Well, as I got to the 81st floor with a group of 7 or 8 people, me leading them because I had the flashlight, a woman was coming up the stairs and she stopped us. And she said, no, you can't go down. There's flames and there's smoke. And, she was insistent. And none of us did pass her. She was like a lineman and just wouldn't let us pass. And in the midst of the debate, should we go up or down, I heard a banging inside the 81st floor and went in. And the other people all went up and all died that day. But I went in on that floor to find this stranger. And got him out of the debris, and we came back to the steps. And I just had this strong feeling that down was a better test than hoping for help up top. And we dug through a lot of debris and smoke and so on. And about the 74th floor, we got into normal conditions. When I say normal, I mean fresh air coming from below and the lights on in the stairway.
5: I'm so glad I'm talking to you. Again, thank you for this. I think our listeners appreciate you sharing your story. Thank you so much.
6: You're quite welcome. I enjoyed the conversation. Thank you.
5: So Brian Clark survived the 9/11 terror attacks from way up, like 80 plus floors up, in the second building of the World Trade Center. Almost 3,000 people died in the September 11th terrorist attacks. I think you might know the ripple effect if you have a loved one that went to, or you yourself went to fight in Afghanistan for as long as they fought and we fought there. But on that day, 25 years ago today, 26 Canadians killed. Most of those Canadian victims were living, traveling, working in New York City at the World Trade Center. No Canadians killed at the Pentagon. And you'd remember, again, in real time, you just didn't know what was next. There's a good bet that you were sent home from work from downtown Toronto just because you don't know what you don't know. So an incredibly frightening day. And I think still a lot of questions about it. There were a lot of tests for us after 9/11. A lot of tests. Some were physical. Some were security tests. Some were moral tests. Did we pass some of them? Fail others? Maybe that's a fair way to put it. We'll talk about it with you coming up next after the 6 o'clock news with Scott Monick.
7: This is Global News. It's 13 degrees at 6 o'clock. I'm Scott Monick. It was 25 years ago when hijackers crashed two airplanes into New York's World Trade Center, toppling its twin 110-story towers. Not long after, another hijacked plane slammed into the Pentagon in Washington, and a fourth plane crashed in Pennsylvania after passengers on board fought with hijackers. Approximately 3,000 people were killed in the terrorist attacks, including 24 Canadians. Brian Clark was in the South Tower of the World Trade Center when the North Tower was hit. He appeared on Toronto Today.
8: We had 250 employees on the 84th floor, and that day we lost 61 of them. Now, a lot of people left early to get out of there thinking, you know, who knows what's going on? I'm going home. And everybody was fine with that. But there were some folks that lingered up there, including me, and about 50 of our people were killed up there that day.
7: Special ceremonies will be held in New York, at the Pentagon here in Toronto, and thousands of people are expected to fill an arena in Gander, Newfoundland. Ontario Premier Doug Ford has made several changes to his cabinet. Ford framed the shuffle as another way to boost the province's fight against President Donald Trump's trade war.
9: I think the quicker we get back to the table, that's what the American people want. I truly believe President Trump wants a deal before the midterms. I believe that. I could be wrong. But I think it's best that we sit down and get a deal.
7: The premier moved David Piccini from labor to infrastructure, even though the minister is under an integrity commissioner investigation over his handling of the $2.5 billion skills development fund. NDP leader Mart Stiles says Piccini should have been removed from cabinet altogether. Layoffs have hit the Ontario Science Centre. Global's Noura Rafat has more.
10: To propose a science centre with no scientists, what does that even look like?
11: One of many questions Melissa Kaz says need to be answered after the Ontario Science Centre laid off its entire science department.
10: Our whole history, like some of the most vital people to our institution and to our museum, gone.
11: The union representing those workers says 30 people were let go Thursday, including all live exhibit, business development and security staff, along with workers in education, marketing and IT. An internal memo sent to staff and obtained by Global News said that some reporting relationships will change and that several units will be redesigned. So far, only one staff member, the union says, was offered another permanent position. Noura Rafat, Global News.
7: If you need to fill up your gas tank, today is the day to do it. As expected, gas prices fell overnight, with most stations in Toronto charging $1.78.9 for a liter of regular this morning. That's 9 cents cheaper than yesterday. The drop will be short-lived, however, as gas is set to jump by 6 cents tomorrow. Another decline is expected next week when gas stations switch from winter to summer gas. A look at the forecast from the Global News Weather Center. More sunshine on the way today. We're expecting a high of 24 degrees. Clear tonight with the low dipping down to 15. And mainly sunny on your Saturday. 26 is the high. It's 13 degrees in downtown Toronto. I'm Scott Monick. Now let's get you moving and check 640 Toronto Big Trouble Traffic.
12: The backup beginning eastbound on Danforth Avenue, where construction has Danforth eastbound closed between Main Street and Dawes Road. If you're headed that way, you'll have to head north on Main Street to the lane north of Danforth Avenue. Take that east to Dawes Road and then head south to rejoin eastbound at Danforth Avenue. 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That's the Big Trouble traffic spot right now. I'm Adil Lakhani, 640 Toronto.
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15: Where were you? Were you close? Were you?
16: Yeah, I was like a block away, and then everybody started running. It was a nightmare.
17: Today we've had a national tragedy. Two airplanes have crashed into the World Trade Center in an apparent terrorist attack on our country.
5: Our 6 o'clock hour. Thanks very much for being up early. If it is indeed early, where you are. So for whomever and wherever, welcome in and thanks very much. My name is Greg Brady. The show is Toronto Today with Greg Brady. We're wrapping a week off of Labor Day. And you ever know that sort of familiar ache? It could be just a noteworthy moment in your life that's more a negative than a positive. I think that's what today is for so many people on the 25th anniversary of September 11th. I started to feel it basically the first thing Tuesday on September the 8th. That should be the first day of school. Maybe I had too much time without actually taking or knowing that one of my children was headed off to school. Maybe I've just had more time to think about it, but it is sort of a dull, familiar ache, and I've had it since Tuesday. And yet, I think it's important to remember those things. When it's people you've lost, mistakes you've made, things that haven't worked out that you hoped it would. Sometimes those things come around in an anniversary fashion, and you're not quite sure what to do with it. And I think today is a little bit of that. I think you, even from the conversations we've had this week and last week regarding Canada and America, and I would make the case Western society as a whole, not to fall on back on a cliche, you know I hate them, but a lot more unites us than separates us. Canadians really like Americans, and Americans really like us. And we're having a bit of a divide right now. It hasn't been pretty. That's given me a dull, familiar ache in my stomach as well. But when I think about what we were 25 years ago, a lot's changed. And some of the things are the same and some of the things have changed. But there's an emotional weight. I don't know if you have it. Maybe you don't. But if you're listening to me right now, looking out at what's going to be a beautiful Friday, maybe you're working, maybe you've got the week off, maybe that ache is there. And it's both things, right? Can you be sad and angry at the same time? A little more one than the other? I'm both. Just profound sadness to think about how I felt 25 years ago and how you probably felt as well. I didn't lose anybody close in 9/11. I didn't have to be profoundly sad, devastated for all these lives, people doing nothing wrong, going to work, living their lives, and just extinguished. And then there's the anger. And is the anger more about that day or about the next, 24 years and 364 days? Anger. The monsters, the maniacs who flew those planes. But whether it's partly as well how we understood what we're supposed to do and how we're supposed to react ever since. I think they live kind of side by side each other. I do. Because I think there were lessons to there's always lessons to grief. And I think there was an element of our public discourse, and leaders try and follow, read the pulse of the public discourse, sometimes too much. You hear me complain about that, and especially with incumbent politicians. They're trying to read how we feel and react. We should be reacting to them. We elected them. They do work for us. But when we watch buildings collapse and thousands of people die, and we're collectively mourning, not knowing when life's going to be normal again, and there's no way to get back a world that is similar to September 10th, 2001. There's no way. There wasn't any way. We knew that then. It's just profoundly sad and profoundly enraging at the same time. To recap some of this, but also to give you something I think was significant, you're going to hear a bit about Gander, Newfoundland today, and I'll explain why on a couple different levels. But this may remind you of you, where you were, how you initially reacted. I'm getting ready to go on the air. I had the 9 to noon show. A show, regrettably, called Midday Mayhem. It was in the middays, but I'm not sure how much mayhem there was. Maybe there was. Radio's just constantly full of mayhem. Just ask around. But there was mayhem, certainly, in 2001. We're getting ready to go on the air, and then we realize we won't be... Our story probably would have been just the first plane going in to the World Trade Center had it been an accident. That's a one-day story. How could this happen? Who could fly off course like this? How was this mistake made? That's certainly what we were thinking as our show got ready to go on the air at 9 a.m. and on WDFN Detroit Sports Radio 1130 The Fan. Look out. They're not in existence anymore, unfortunately. But here's some of the media coverage on television of that first plane, and you can't blame anybody thinking it was an accident.
15: In an accident. We're not necessarily talking about a deliberate a deliberate act here?
18: I wouldn't think so immediately at all. You've got to find out why he crashed, and if obviously if it's a deliberate terrorist act, then there'll be a message probably from somebody taking credit for it.
19: I am in Chelsea, and we are at 8th and 16th. We are the tallest building in the area, and my window faces south. So it looks directly onto the World Trade Center. And I would say, you know, approximately 10 minutes ago, there was a major explosion from probably, it looks like about the 80th floor. It looks like it's affected probably 4 to 8 floors. Major flames are coming out of the north side and also the east side of the building, yes. And it was very loud explosion followed by flames, and it looks like the building is still on fire on the inside.
5: So this was around 8:40, well, in the 8:30 to 9 o'clock range. Flight 93 took off from Newark International Airport. More on that in a minute. But a couple of other planes, Flight 11 on American Airlines, Flight 77 on American Airlines, both took off. One from Boston, one from Washington, D.C. At 8:46 a.m., Flight 11 crashes into the North Tower of the World Trade Center between the 93rd and the 99th floors. There's 87 people on board that plane, killed instantly. Hundreds of people inside killed instantly, and everyone above that 99th floor is trapped. Everyone above that impact zone is trapped. Then the hijacking of Flight 77. It's over Ohio, and they turn off their transponder. They head back towards Washington, D.C., and then about 13 minutes later at 9:03 a.m., literally our show is supposed to start, about a minute or two after that, we get this moment with United Airlines Flight 175, and the South Tower of the World Trade Center.
19: I just saw a plane go into the building.
20: As you look at the picture from our chopper now arriving at the scene, Jim Friedel in Hoboken said it appeared to bank sharply and smash directly, perhaps purposefully, into... Oh, my goodness.
21: Oh, God.
20: There's another one.
19: Oh,
20: my goodness, there's another
22: this
20: one.
22: This seems to be on purpose.
20: Oh, my goodness.
23: Another
20: Now it's obvious, I think, that there's a second plane just crashed into the World Trade Center. I think we have a terrorist act of proportions that we cannot begin to imagine at this juncture.
24: We'll try to get a better vantage point and see what we can see on the ground. It's a little difficult from the air because the buildings kind of shadow the streets, but no doubt a lot of activity on the ground right now.
25: And in terms of the firefighting capabilities, when you get up to this high level, I assume the firefighters have got to get up there and, fight it from inside. Oh, if you're taking a look now, you can see that we've just had another explosion, and that is considerably lower. And is that in the other building? Is that what I'm witnessing?
24: That apparently does look like it is in the other building at this point.
26: No report of any casualties. Without jumping to too many conclusions, looking at the extent of this damage and knowing how well populated that building is, there's another explosion down to the left side on the second World Trade Center tower. You see that huge ball of fire that just went up there. I know it's quite a distant shot.
5: It's amazing when you're thinking about things, processing things, but you must keep talking. Easier to do when you've got a partner, more difficult to do when you're on. That was Charlie Gibson on ABC on Good Morning America. For some reason, heading towards 9 a.m., he's by himself there. So he's processing. We all had to speculate. We all had to think on the fly. I mean, I don't know how to change my oil, and I'm not even good at ironing, but I know how to do that. I can do that. I can think about one thing and talk about another and still give you what you need to be given. But I have no idea what I said between 9 and 10 o'clock while we were still on the air. We had a news affiliate in Cincinnati in Detroit, and we went there at 10 o'clock. Not because we couldn't handle phone calls, but many of us were like, I wanted to find where my sister was. And my sister, working in downtown Manhattan at the time, she was a field hockey coach at Columbia University. But she was coming in from Staten Island while working at Columbia and working at a magazine as well, part-time, called The Week. They had an office near the Empire State Building. She's underground, under the World Trade Center subway stop. She passes by that stop to get to her stop at the Empire State Building. And she comes up, sky's black, 9 in the morning, sunny day. It was sunny when she left Staten Island. It was sunny when she went down into the subway. She comes up and sees black, smells smoke, all of it. At 9.05 a.m., President George W. Bush was at an elementary school classroom. You've seen it in Sarasota, Florida. You may have watched the video over and over and over again on the 11th of September. And whether you loved Bush or not, you saw his humanity in that moment. He gets whispered the news. A second plane has hit the second tower. America is under attack. And 20 minutes later, the only thing that I might consider was a little later than you'd like, the FAA grounded every single plane, all civilian aircraft across the United States. You got to come down as quickly, as swiftly as possible. Naturally, there were other reactions. Howard Stern was still on conventional radio then. He's not on satellite radio then at this point. Here's his crew's reaction after both planes crashed.
0: Let me recap. Planes have crashed into the World Trade Center, two of them. One at 9 o'clock, roughly a little before 9 o'clock. Then a second plane went into the building.
1: About 18 minutes later.
0: 48 minutes later, the Pentagon was attacked.
2: And one of the World Trade Centers now is non-existent.
1: It collapsed. Yeah.
0: And the other one is basically gone.
1: Doesn't have a chance.
0: They say even a third plane could be up in the air. All airports have been closed. Everything in and out of Manhattan is closed down. We're here in Manhattan broadcasting, obviously.
3: You know, they say three planes, but three planes already crashed, you know, already. I think maybe that's the only three.
0: Would you ever predict the Pentagon?
2: Never.
1: They thought there was a third one here.
0: What's that noise?
15: That's one of the military jets that's circling over the tip of Manhattan and the tip of Brooklyn.
2: Howard, this
5: visibility's got to be shot.
2: This has become one of those movies. Yeah. I mean, the planes are flying over our homes.
0: Yeah.
21: That is a warplane.
0: It's a warplane.
2: We're at war. We just don't know with who.
23: You know what's terrifying is that it's just a matter of seconds. We're watching the twin tower, the other tower burn. It's coming down within minutes. No. You know that.
0: There's going to be another collapse. I hope people are just getting out of that area.
5: That's from the Howard Stern Show. Now, we found my sister, but it wasn't easy to do. Back then, no texting. No one was texting anybody. And we found her about like 2:30 in the afternoon. That's a long time from two planes crashing into New York, knowing she takes her. So I knew she took her subway past the World Trade Center. We found her. We figured she'd be okay. She's not going to be up the World Trade Center. Although when you live in Manhattan and you know people, you go visit people in their offices. You go for breakfast. You go for lunch. You do all those kind of things. So we quite didn't know where she was. And I bet you all of you listening, if you knew somebody that lives in New York City, it's the first thing you did. I called home to my parents on their landline. They still have that landline. So not everything's changed in 25 years. But I remember my dad coming on. He's a history teacher. Absorbed news like a sponge. Gave some of that to me. I'm not sure I absorbed it all. And he mentioned Osama bin Laden. And he mentioned the Taliban. And right away, I'm like, well, he's probably right. Everybody suspected bin Laden tried to blow up the World Trade Center in 1993 in the parking garage down below. And we fell right into the trap. All of us did after 2001. Bin Laden set a trap. He knew he'd be afraid. He knew he'd have this tremendous existential clash. And we're still kind of at war and not at peace exactly with how it happened, why it happened. And I'll talk a little bit later in the morning about the core failure of our post 9/11 strategy that I feel pretty strongly about. We should kind of be angry at ourselves to some extent. I want to give you this, though. The Canadian ambassador, Pete Hoekstra, he said some provocative things about Canada and Canadians during the trade war. CBC grabbed a hold of him. That's right. The network that wasn't going to call this ever again a terrorist attack. But CBC grabbed Pete Hoekstra in Gander, Newfoundland, where he is, to honor that community and all that Gander did for 7,000 Americans climbing off airplanes, not knowing what the hell had happened. And Hoekstra takes the high road. We can all learn. I'm not a big fan of Pete Hoekstra, but we can all learn from being the right person at the right moment and saying the right things.
27: Oh, it's very, very clear. 9/11 is a special day in many places of the world, especially in New York and Washington. And Gander, some really great things happen. And, you know, this is to say one more time, thank you. It's really, really important to say thank you.
28: It's coming at a tense time between our two countries. So some people don't even want you here. I wonder how you bridge that.
27: This is, I know how I bridge it. This is for the people that 9/11 impacted. The 3,000 people that were killed, the 7,000 that made their way to Gander, the 9,000 people in Gander that opened their homes, opened their hearts to, you know, 14 different countries, primarily Americans. You know, we'll get back to the economic issues, at least from our standpoint, you know, when we get past 9/11.
5: Yeah, it's a day to mourn. It's a day to reflect. It's a day to grieve. And it's a day that I hope our continent, at least our two countries, can kind of have the same perspective, have the same heartbeat in unison together. That's the way it always was. That's the way it's going to be again. I think that's the way it should be. Colin DeMello on the way back. We've got a cabinet shuffle with the Ford government that may say more about one particular cabinet minister than anything else. We'll see if indeed that's the pulse at Queen's Park. That's next. Let's check the drive. 640 Toronto, Big Trouble traffic.
4: Toronto International Film Fest closures continue in the city. King closed, University to Spadina, Simcoe closed between Wellington and Adelaide. There's also closures on Duncan, John, Blue Jays Way, Peter Street, and Mercer Street in the area. 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
5: And thank you for doing that. A chance to win things, $100 gift card from Lotto Max in a little bit with a 7-letter Wordle. We'll do that after 6:30 as well. a broadcasting tour de force 6 days after 9/11 from David Letterman. Yes, yes, a hero of mine, terribly influential. You can't tell by listening. I understand that. I'm fine with criticism, but I'm not sure I've seen anything like it. And I stayed up and watched it live. It was the first live late show coming back off of 9/11. And he was back on air before anybody else was, before Saturday Night Live was on, Jay Leno was on, so many of these other live shows. And he said, like, it's just time to get back to work. We're all going to have to do this at some point in time. Yesterday, very significant in Ontario politics. It might have slipped past you, but every time there's a cabinet shuffle or you hear of a cabinet shuffle, it means something. Now, the legislature is not going to sit until after the municipal elections are over. So there's so many questions, I think, that we'd like to ask the premier, so many of the ministers as well, especially how education is going to go in schools with a lot of new rules in the first 6-7 weeks. Colin DeMello hosts Focus Ontario, of course, on Global News, and is our Queen's Park Bureau Chief. It's great to have you on, Colin. Good morning.
8: Hey, good morning. Thanks for having me.
5: No problem. So everybody has sort of isolated the idea that the former Labor Minister, David Piccini, and he's only the former in the last day and a half or so, is going to switch positions. But many feel this is sort of a cover for what could be a pretty damning report from the Integrity Commissioner about some funds that have gone from one set of hands to another set of hands. Is that the general principle the opposition parties are pointing to and going, this is about Piccini and not much else?
8: Well, that's right. I mean, you know, the Integrity Commissioner in Ontario has been investigating David Piccini for the better part of a year now, looking to see whether any ethics rules at Queen's Park were broken, right? The central allegation here is that there was $2.5 billion in the Skills Development Fund, and that a lot of progressive Conservative Party supporters or donors may have been disproportionately favored in this process. In some cases, companies that were ranked lower were getting funding over companies that were ranked higher in whatever kind of ranking matrix that the civil service had. So it raised a lot of questions about whether there was impropriety, whether there was wrongdoing, and whether the minister was personally putting his thumb on the scale. Unlike the Greenbelt, Greg, where, you know, you're not talking about actual taxpayer money, this is taxpayer money, right? And the question of where it was going, who was favoring, whether it was being used to curry favor or benefit donors to the PC party is an open question. And so yesterday, of all of the moves that were made, there were about 9 moves in total. The one that really stood out was David Piccini. He's been moved from the Minister of Labor to the Ministry of Infrastructure. Now, where he's being moved, it's quite a lateral move because he's not being demoted. Some, you know, could classify it as almost a promotion because the Ministry of Infrastructure is also this massive beast, right? And you think about how much the Ford government likes building. It is a massive beast that involves a lot of contracting and procurement of contracts. So that's an interesting move. But, you know, the way the opposition is casting this is a preemptive move by the government to get ahead of the Integrity Commissioner's report whenever that comes out. And everyone for months has been trying to do a lot of back of the napkin calculating here, trying to determine when this Integrity Commissioner report will come out. And nobody seems to know. It kind of just drops whenever the office determines it to drop. And so the government had been trying to play this waiting game, right? Do we shuffle the minister after the report comes out or before the report comes out? And it seems like they just got tired of waiting and decided, okay, let's do the shuffle now, move him out of that role to another ministry where he's still important, but maybe not as damaging.
5: It's such an interesting debate. You've covered Doug Ford and obviously Queen's Park a long time and through much of Ford's tenure. I think there's a case to be made. The opposition makes it. Well, they don't make cabinet ministers and caucus members accountable. But there is a long list, isn't there, of cabinet ministers. We just saw Stan Cho have to resign from cabinet. All this controversy over thousands of dollars in hotel and expense claims. We just had a guy I like a lot, Rod Phillips, on yesterday. He took a trip during COVID, and he barely got to the airport when he was kicked out of his portfolio as finance minister. There's a longer list. There's the guy that went to Las Vegas, Khalid Rashid, 3 years ago, and he quit cabinet, was out of the party very quickly. So I see the argument sometimes that it has to hit the public realm before Ford does anything. But I also see a lot of ministers that have been slapped pretty hard and kicked out of cabinet entirely.
8: Yeah, I mean, I think what the NDP might be referring to, and look, I mean, accountability is determined in different ways by different parties, right? I mean, for the opposition parties, you know, the word resignation or, you know, the minister should resign, that's like in their pocket, ready to go at any moment, yeah. Right? I mean, so for them, the bar is much lower. And for the government, the bar is always going to be much higher. And you're right. I mean, there has to be public backlash. And this is not just the Ford government. This is most governments, right? There has to be a fever pitch of public backlash or something so egregious that would determine that that minister needs to go. And so for the Ford government, yeah, I mean, with David Piccinni, it's a interesting gamble. Do you demote him or fire him before you've even seen the results of a report that you don't know what it's going to say? I suspect the government has an idea of what might be uncovered by the integrity commissioner in this report, but doesn't know the specifics. So why would you take the ultimate step if you don't really know what's in it? At the same time, they are trying to mitigate the risk. And if they can mitigate the risk now, early enough, just before everything really pops off, think about it. When the legislature returns in late October, who's going to be answering the questions? It'll be the new Minister of Labor, Trevor Jones, who had nothing to do with the handing out of any skills development fund money and can easily kind of repeat talking points that have been given to him by the Premier's office. So for the government, it kind of insulates them a little bit. It gives them a little bit of a buffer. And you're right. I mean, there have been a lot of ministers in this government who have resigned over a variety of scandals. I think for the NDP, the accountability might lie with almost everything. All those ministers, as an example, who were caught up in the hotel expenses scandal, the premier says a lot of them have paid the money back. They haven't offered the proof that they've paid the money back, and none of those ministers were shuffled out of their role. So what does accountability mean? I think it really, you know, is up to interpretation by the NDP, by the government, and by individual taxpayers and voters at home.
5: Remarkable. Hey, by the way, I don't know the answer to this, so you tell me. Your show's part of my Sunday routine. I watch the American shows, then I watch the West Block, and I watch Focus Ontario. When are you back with a new season, as it were?
8: We're going to be coming back in about mid-October. We're trying to align it to, you know, when the legislature returns, because that's when the bulk of a lot of information starts to come out. One topic, though, I think that will be heavily discussed this fall: involuntary treatment.
5: Yes.
8: For people who are suffering from mental health or addictions and might be on city streets. The number of homelessness in the province has been rising as well, Greg, and those two issues are very directly linked. The premier, for the first time yesterday, talked from a place of compassion and empathy, talked about the idea that maybe they have to start looking at involuntary treatment, getting people to help, even though they might not automatically want it. And he's looking to talk to municipalities about it to see how they feel. A lot of municipalities want it because they are the ones who have to deal with a lot of the issues from a street level problem. So that, I think, will be a major discussion point over the fall: involuntary treatment for those suffering with mental health and addiction.
5: I think so. And a major municipal election issue, and not just in Toronto, that's for sure. Colin, I'll leave it there, man. Have a great weekend. I appreciate it.
8: My pleasure. Thanks for having me.
5: All right. Colin DeMello, Queen's Park Bureau Chief, joining us. On the way back, your chance to win. And yes, the opposition leader, this can happen once in a while, went to the States. He'll be at the commemoration of the 25th anniversary of the 9/11 terrorist attacks today. But he's getting good reviews all around. I'd tell you if he wasn't. That's next. You'll hear why the reviews are happening and why they're good next on Toronto Today. First, a look in the newsroom. And here's Scott Monick.
3: This is Global News. It's 13 degrees. I'm Scott Monick. Thousands are expected to fill an arena in Gander, Newfoundland today for a solemn ceremony remembering those killed in terrorist attacks in the U.S. 25 years ago. 38 planes carrying more than 6,500 passengers were grounded in Gander after hijackers took command of four aircraft and crashed them into the World Trade Center in New York, the Pentagon in Washington, and a field in Pennsylvania. People in Gander dropped everything to fill churches and community halls with cots, food, and clothing, and they cared for the passengers for days, becoming an international symbol of kindness. Ontario Premier Doug Ford is introducing several cabinet changes. Those include adding Associate Minister of Artificial Intelligence Adoption, Vijay Tanagaslam, to the roster. He says the province is planning to boost the crop of homegrown AI graduates. The Premier moved David Piccinni from Labour to Infrastructure, even though the minister is under an Integrity Commissioner investigation over his handling of the $2.5 billion Skills Development Fund. And just in time for your morning commute, gas prices have dropped. Most stations in Toronto are charging $1.78.9 for a liter of regular this morning. That's 9 cents cheaper than yesterday. If you're running low, you'll want to fill up today as prices will spike by about 6 cents on Saturday, according to analysts. Another decline is expected next week. These stories and more coming up in the news at 7.
5: All right, on the way back, you heard Scott mention gas prices. He's absolutely accurate. A big drop from yesterday for regular unleaded. But I got a different story, and I don't know why we're not talking about it more. And it's the cost of diesel. Going to update you. If you're a truck driver, you're going to want to hear this also next on Toronto Today.
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2: So it's our seven-letter Wordle. 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We'll take the fifth correct answer via text at 416-870-6400. Your hints. She blinded me with what? Be careful here. Don't send us any saucy texts too early or too late on a Friday morning. She blinded me with what? Employees at this provincial center were recently laid off. Third letter I, fifth letter N. We can't make it easier for you. We could almost make it easier for you. We'd give you more than two letters. Third letter I, fifth letter N. She blinded me with what? That's not a good song. Employees at this provincial center were recently laid off. Good luck. 416-870-6400 via text. 416-870-6400. I mentioned the gas prices. There's two things to know. One, today is the day to get gas. It really is. You've got to go places. I'm going to a walk for Parkinson's. My mother-in-law is amazing. Linda might actually be up and listening. But my mother was diagnosed with Parkinson's the year after my wife and I got married in 2005, and she kickboxes and she plays pickleball like a fiend. She plays slow pitch. She's out there. She has gone 21 years with this diagnosis and she's been amazing. So we're going to walk with her, at the walk with, for Parkinson's. That's research, that's support, that's donations. They're happening all over the place. Next weekend's the Terry Fox run, quite obviously. But this weekend, we wedge in a pretty important walk as well to support those impacted by Parkinson's disease. So I bring this up to note, I got driving to do, and you might have driving to do. And the best thing you could do is go and fill up for gas. Why? Because it dropped 9 cents yesterday. It'll go up 6 or 7 cents tomorrow morning. So you're kind of seeing about $1.77.9 now, $1.78. It'll be $1.84.9 potentially tomorrow morning. So seize the moment. Get the gas today. Now, here's the other thing. The price of diesel. I don't get this. It's a big blind spot. And I don't put diesel in any vehicle I own. But we fixate on, hey, regular consumer gas. That's understandable. It's up 3 cents. It's down 3 cents. We talk about those spikes and drops all the time. Diesel is about to break a record, not a good one, for how much it costs right now. Very, very, very bad that it's going where it's going. And it could push past $2.40 a liter today, and we don't even talk about it. Regular gas, I get it. It flashes on the sign. It's in the red. Diesel's usually in the green. But if you're a heavy-duty trucker, if you run transit, if you run agricultural machinery, what do you put in those vehicles? Diesel. So it's kind of the proxy for how we live and cost of living and inflation. You know and I know what that feels like when gas gets to $2 a liter. We're sitting here, even yesterday, it's sitting at about $1.87. The government, the federal government is giving us a break with our money and not hesitating to tell us. Like, I've seen a lot of federal liberal MPs take a video at the gas pump, and we're like, thank you, sir or ma'am, for not making us pay $2 a liter for gas. But there's been no relief economically for the truck driver, for the farmer, for it's a real pinch. Like, it's at a record today. If it's at $2.45.9, that's a record. You tell me how the price of diesel affects your life, and I will show you that we'll all eventually pay that ripple effect. Could go up by 20 cents tomorrow. So it could be at $2.56.9 a liter tomorrow. That's never happened. Did you know that around the same time last year, diesel was about $1.53.9 per liter? Is there any plea, any cause? You don't see governments bragging about taking taxes off of diesel, because they're really not. There's a smidge of the tax coming off diesel, but it's nothing compared to what you and I pay for regular unleaded or super unleaded or the like. But this is a huge issue, and everything's going to cost more. When diesel costs more, it drives up the cost of everything. Your produce, home deliveries, all of it. I don't. It should be a bigger story than it is. Here's me saying so. Today in New York City.

0: Canada will be represented by Pierre Poilievre at the 9/11 25-year commemoration. Now, if I told you that would happen 2 years ago, you'd be like, makes sense. He's going to be the prime minister. Well, that didn't happen. You're probably aware of this. It was in all the papers on April 26th of 2025. But he showed very well yesterday, and I do not see this as a person being opportunistic in a bad way. I think it's opportunistic in a good way. If you describe somebody as opportunistic, somehow that's deemed a slam. And I'm like, I'm impressed by people who see an opportunity, seize it, and do well with it. So, well, there's a cabinet retreat at a swishy resort in Banff for the federal Liberals. Not saying they're not allowed to have a retreat and they can stay where they want and eat what they want. I mean, it is our money after all, but fine. Poilievre is in New York City. He'll be there to honor the deceased Canadians, but also show brotherhood with the Americans who are grieving their saddest day in a long, long time. The 25-year commemoration of the worst terrorist attack on U.S. soil ever. And we all were impacted by it. We've all talked about this. Poilievre made the point that he's made on a couple other podcasts, including when he went on Joe Rogan's podcast. Don't try and bait him into criticizing where we are with the Carney government. I mean, there's been about 236 things that weren't promised during the election campaign. And I've told you before, I think Carney's a phenomenal politician. He's got people believing his sell. And I'm not saying all of it should be disbelieved either. But Joe Kernan on Squawk Box on CNBC yesterday, pretty important financial show that a lot of people watch, went in on Poilievre a little bit, and you'll hear Poilievre respond in kind.
1: Mark Carney was acting in good faith in those negotiations. I asked because one of the things you kept hearing from the Trump administration and Howard Lutnick in particular was that he was not.
2: Well, I'm not going to attack my prime minister on foreign soil. It's just not something I'm going to do. My mission here.
1: Would you attack? But you would attack him on your own soil.
2: Well, you can look up the debates in
1: right.
2: the House of Commons.
1: No, I know. That's why I'm
3: opposition leader.
1: Well, that's why I'm curious.
2: The opposition leader. That's what the word means.
1: I'm curious, as you saw this play itself out, where you assigned blame for lack of a better word.
2: Well, look. Let's be honest. The administration hit us with tariffs first, and everything escalated thereafter. And my mission here is to fight for my country, not to score political points domestically. Politics ends at the border. And what I think we need to do now is leverage the single biggest asset Canada has in the U.S., which is our friendship with the American people, who overwhelmingly love Canada. And my message to them is we can save money and jobs for both our people if we get back to two-way tariff-free trade. That will bring down the cost of living for Americans. It will grow paychecks on both sides of the border. So let's knock down those tariffs and focus on building a stronger North America for our two separate countries.
0: Now, I'm impressed by that. He's not saying our relationship is over. That's not for one man or woman to say. And yet that's what we've heard so much from the prime minister. Our relationship with the U.S. as we know it is now over. What, permanently? Or is this a temporary fissure? Are we getting divorced or are we in marriage counseling? I mean, we need it. We do. And at the same time, there's a post-Trump universe where this doesn't have to continue. Remember, every single Democratic candidate, they've been the party of protectionism. I know from living there. They like the idea of protectionism. The Republicans wanted to span the world out, send jobs elsewhere. And yes, there's no doubt about it. There's some conflict among the two parties. I get that. I thought Poilievre was impressive as hell yesterday, saying practical things. Now, there's a lot of people criticizing him. You'll get criticism in the public eye. You'll sure get criticism if you're the opposition leader. And he is clearly the most criticized opposition leader I've ever seen in any country in my life. I've never seen anything quite like it. We would never allow somebody else to just mock whether he's wearing glasses or not, or whether he works out, or whether he's snippy with a reporter sometimes. Carney's consistently snippy with reporters, and the same people don't make the same comments. So I'm pretty tough on Doug Ford, and yet I think Doug Ford's done a great job going on U.S. TV and documenting some of the issues and why. Let's patch this back up. We're going through a rough spot, but let's make this work. When he was doing that and not calling Trump names, he was being very statesmanlike. That was very statesmanlike for Polyev there, I thought. Here's more of him on CNBC or on Fox Business Channel yesterday.
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0: I just think he did a really good job there. I think that was really, really good stuff. We're going to talk to former New York Governor George Pataki just after 7 o'clock this morning. But I would make the note that it's absurd to even discuss the notion that I think Mark Carney is going to be seen as conspicuously absent today from New York City. I don't think it's an abdication of his duties. But I think there are so many optics. We played you Pete Hoekstra earlier on. Don't have to like Pete Hoekstra. Guy's in Gander, Newfoundland. Guy gives a great answer about the relationship between the two countries and how Gander residents supported Americans. They made a musical about it. It was on Broadway before it was even here, called Come From Away. We stood up and wrapped our arms around Americans getting off these planes, totally dazed, their country under attack. You didn't know if another attack was coming or not coming on September 12th or 13th or the like. And Pete Hoekstra says, yeah, some problems right now, but I can't believe how amazing Canadians are. Or I can believe it, I should say. Then he gets the CBC reporter going, well, some people don't want you here. Oh, okay. Like, there's just a kind of a glaring absence on the big stage. We should be unconditional on this day, if no others, that you're our closest neighbor and ally, going through some things right now. But life's about showing up. I don't think the prime minister should be in Banff. I'm glad Pierre Poilievre stepped into that vacuum to project himself, and he did great yesterday on television. He'll be amazing today on a day of terrible aching pain and solemn remembrance. Is that opportunistic? Yeah, in a good way. He gets the narrative of solidarity with our grieving friends, the United States of America. We'll stop. If you got thoughts on what I said, 416-870-6400. On the other side of 7 o'clock in the news with Scott Monick, former New York Governor George Pataki. He's on one side as well of an issue as to whether the New York mayor should show up at these commemoration ceremonies today. We don't know if he will or won't. And one of the people that I don't doubt had some influence on me going into broadcasting owned the post 9/11 stage, and will play you the clip that documents exactly why. 6:52 on Toronto today. Let's check your drive on what's going to be a great looking day outside. Sunny, 24, no complaints, no rain, no clouds. We'll get set up the weekend forecast as well before 7 o'clock. Let's check the roads. 6:40 Toronto, big trouble traffic.
4: The backup is building eastbound on Danforth Avenue approaching Main Street, where eastbound traffic is closed off to Dawes Road. If you're headed eastbound on the Danforth towards Main Street, you can head north on Chisholm or on Main Street and take the lane north of Danforth Avenue eastbound to Dawes Road, then heading south to rejoin eastbound Danforth Avenue. 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
0: 655, rather remarkable broadcast moment on this 25th anniversary of 9/11. And I hadn't watched it in a few years. And it's actually harder to find than I thought it would be. Now, worth noting, we got a different world. Lots changed in 25 years. Also, one praiseworthy person in this monologue from The Late Show with David Letterman was Rudolph Giuliani. Before you start, he was the mayor of New York City at the time, and you might have thought what I thought. He's doing a good job. You may have thought that. Don't revise history. People change, and opinions change. But it was really hard to not document the importance of Rudolph Giuliani in that moment. He has made some decisions, said some things, done some things that have painted him in a much more negative light. Democrats and Republicans seem pretty universal about that. But at the time, he was praiseworthy for David Letterman. And on September 17th, 6 days after the 9/11 terrorist attacks, many of us hadn't just gone anywhere and done anything. I'm continuing to go in, do a 9 to noon show on Sports Radio 1130, The Fan. But it's very much, what do you talk about? It's like, when are sports teams going to play games again? How are they going to get there? When can we fly again? I was supposed to go to a wedding, by the way, in Georgia on what would have been, I think, if I do the math correctly, September 23rd. And I did. I had a friend of mine who was supposed to go to the wedding. She was like, I'm not going. It's too complicated. I'm like, I am going. That's one of my best friends. And I'm getting on that plane. Maybe you got on a plane in the couple weeks after as well. But Letterman went back to The Late Show, and it was a deeply human bridge for a truly traumatized society and nation where we're all just trying to figure out how to function again. And he killed it.
15: To the Late Show, this is our first show on the air since New York and Washington were attacked. And I need to ask your patience and indulgence here because I want to say a few things. And believe me, sadly, I'm not going to be saying anything new. And in the past week, others have said what I will be saying here tonight far more eloquently than I'm equipped to do. But if we are going to continue to do shows, I just need to hear myself talk for a couple of minutes. And so that's what I'm going to do here. It's terribly sad here in New York City. We've lost 5,000 fellow New Yorkers, and you can feel it. You can feel it. You can see it. It's terribly sad. Terribly, terribly sad. And watching all of this, I wasn't sure that I should be doing a television show, because for 20 years we've been in the city making fun of everything, making fun of the city, making fun of my hair, making fun of Paul, well. So to come to this circumstance that is so desperately sad, I don't trust my judgment in matters like this.
0: I'm 28 years old watching that live. And I'm on the radio, and I can't believe you couldn't pay me enough to listen to whatever I said after 9/11. But you watch Letterman and you watch his platform. He's got a lot of help, a lot of support around him. But I thought that's true composure, still being self-deprecating, still being himself. Doesn't sound like somebody not himself. He also had spent some time in Montana, and he told a story about this small town where he vacations, probably has the biggest house in Montana. But this story, I watched it again last night, and again, you're just holding it together to think about that moment in time and this community he describes.
15: I just want to go through this, and again, forgive me if this is more for me than it is for people watching. I'm sorry, but I have to go through this. The reason we were attacked, the reason these people are dead, these people are missing and dead, and they weren't doing anything wrong. They were living their lives. They were going to work. They were traveling. They were doing what they normally do. As I understand it, and my understanding of this is vague at best, another smaller group of people stole some airplanes and crashed them into buildings. And we're told that they were zealots fueled by religious fervor. And if you live to be 1,000 years old, will that make any sense to you? Will that make any goddamn sense? I'll tell you about a thing that happened last night. There's a town in Montana by the name of Choteau. It's about 100 miles south of the Canadian border. And I know a little something about this town, and it's 1,600 people. 1,600 people. And it's an ag business community, which means farming and ranching. And Montana's been in the middle of a drought for, I don't know, 3 years. And if you got no rain, you can't grow anything. And if you can't grow anything, you can't farm. And if you can't grow anything, you can't ranch, because the cattle don't have anything to eat. And that's the way life is in this small town, 1,600 people. Last night at the high school auditorium in Choteau, Montana, they had a rally, home of the Bulldogs, by the way. They had a rally for New York City, and not just a rally for New York City, but a rally to raise money for New York City. And if that doesn't tell you everything you need to know about the spirit of the United States, then I can't help you. I'm sorry.
0: They raised $10,000. A town of 1,600 people raised $10,000 for immediate aid for everybody that needed something in New York City. I was moved by that watching it in 2001 on September 17th. I'm maybe even more moved now. 7:01, got news with Scott Monick.
9: This is Global News. It's 13 degrees at 7 o'clock. I'm Scott Monick. Ceremonies are planned today to mark the 25th anniversary of the September 11th terrorist attacks. About 3,000 people were killed, including 24 Canadians. Dignitaries will be in Gander, Newfoundland today for a special ceremony. The small community played host to thousands of stranded air travelers hours after the attack. ABC's Michelle Franzen has more on the heartbreak and hope for the families of 9/11 victims.
16: In New Jersey, Lisa Patterson says she had just dropped off her twins Lucy and Wyatt at preschool when she learned about the attacks. Her husband Stephen worked as a trader at Cantor Fitzgerald.
17: He was plucked horrifically and unexpectedly from our lives.
16: Through the years, Lisa has helped advocate for her son Wyatt, who has a brain injury, and she keeps her husband's memory alive through stories, laughter, and grief counseling.
17: And I felt like over the years I've been picking up pieces of shattered, heartaches along the way in the three of us. But we're doing remarkably well, and I'm so thankful. And it's really a tribute to my children because they've been my compass.
9: That's ABC's Michelle Franson reporting. In other news, if you need some gas, you don't want to wait until tomorrow to fill your tank. As expected, gas prices fell overnight, with most stations in Toronto charging around $1.78 for a liter of regular. That's 9 cents cheaper than yesterday. However, the drop will be short-lived as gas is set to jump by 6 cents tomorrow. Ontario Premier Doug Ford has made several changes to his cabinet. Among the changes, Ford has added an associate minister of artificial intelligence adoption.
18: We're going to start focusing on AI. We're going to be graduating over 17,000 AI graduates. That's on top of the 94,000 STEM graduates that we graduate every single year.
9: Ford named Vijay Tenagaslam to that role, moving him from the role of associate minister of mental health and addictions. Meantime, Doug Ford says he's open to expanding involuntary addiction treatment as municipalities call for changes to the province's mental health laws. The Big City Mayors Group says existing laws should be reviewed to make it easier to get treatment for people struggling with severe addictions. Ford says he's willing to consider the idea as long as it helps people and communities. Health Minister Sylvia Jones has said she prefers voluntary treatment and is consulting with experts before deciding whether changes are needed. And the Toronto International Film Festival opened with Being Human, a biopic about American disability rights activist Judy Heumann from Oscar-winning filmmaker Sean Hader. Actor Antoine Tolliver says nobody seeing this film walks away feeling the same.
19: We just want to be looked at as everyday people, like we're, because that's what we are. We're your brothers, your parents. We're in the workplace with you, you know, we play sports. We do it all. We just want to be recognized as everyday people. That's it.
9: Being Human was shot in Toronto. TIFF runs until September 20th. A look at the forecast from the Global News Weather Center. A picture-perfect Friday, mainly sunny today with a high of 24 in the afternoon. Clear tonight with a low of 15 degrees. Mainly sunny skies on your Saturday. A few cloudy breaks in the afternoon as well with a high of 26. It's 13 degrees in downtown Toronto. I'm Scott Monick. Now let's get you moving and check 640 Toronto Big Trouble Trap.
4: The Toronto International Film Fest closures are causing a bit of a slowdown right now. King Street is closed between University Avenue and Spadina. Simcoe closed between Wellington and Adelaide. If you're trying to head westbound through that area, you can either take Wellington or Richmond. Eastbound Adelaide's your best option, and north-south options are University and Spadina. 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
20: One is good, so have a good time. Thanks to my parents and everybody. And I just totally love you. Hi, babe. I call you.
21: I only have a minute. I'm on United 93, and it's been hijacked by terrorists. Say they have a bomb. Apparently, they have flown a couple of planes into the World Trade Center already, and it looks like they're going to take this one down as well. Mostly, I just wanted to say I love you, and I'm going to miss you, and I love you, and I just wanted to tell you that. I don't know if I'm going to get it to tell you that again or not.
0: Hard to hear. I got that. I understand that. And you weigh the pros and cons. Should we play this? Should we not? Do you need to hear it? Do you not? And I think on this day, in the immediate wake of September 11, 2001, we had all the same heartbeat. All this stuff was put aside. We didn't worry about politics. We didn't worry about who's on what side, who believes in this. I was living in the States then, not able to vote on an H-1B visa. And Republicans and Democrats put it all down, just laid it all down on the ground. There were no fingers pointed. How'd this happen? You should have done this. You should have done that. Remember also, that's a year after a brutally divided country about the election between George W. Bush and Al Gore, who won Florida. That went on for weeks and months while I'm living there. But everybody on every side of politics just put everything down. I've often made the point the New York Yankees were three-time defending World Series champions. All of us were rooting for the Yankees. Come on. You know, you can hate the Yankees. You know you didn't want the Arizona Diamondbacks to win. It was something you could give back to the people of New York. I wasn't a big fan of George W. Bush. I can tell you that. After 9/11 either. But my heart soared when he walked to the mound at Yankee Stadium during the World Series weeks later in that city and threw and was right on the mound and threw a perfect strike. A gentleman that was there that night, we'll ask him about it, was the governor of New York State at the time, and he was a three-time governor as well. George Pataki joins us now on Toronto Today. Governor, I appreciate your time on a special day. When you look back a quarter century ago, do all the old emotions just overcome you?
1: And absolutely. 25 years later, when I think of going down to ground zero, it's just a nightmare. You know, you just have horrible memories of that day, the almost 3,000 people who were murdered, and the horrible scene in Lower Manhattan that looked like a landscape from hell. And but you also think of the courage, the incredible strength that New Yorkers and Americans and indeed people from across the world showed in responding to those horrible attacks.
0: Can you set up your day as it was scheduled? And obviously it took a turn and the scheduling of it would have drastically changed. I mean, we've all witnessed the, and it still gives us goosebumps in a not great way, the image of the president reading to the kids in the classroom. What was your morning shaping up like, Governor, on that day?
1: Well, that morning I actually happened to be in the city, which I usually wasn't, but I got a call from my daughter, and we were watching as we saw the second plane hit the second tower and knew we were under attack. And what you do then is you just spring into action. And I called Mayor Giuliani, told him I was activating our emergency response team. I called President Bush to urge him to shut down the airspace over New York. I closed the bridges, the tunnels, the airports, and called up the National Guard, sent in the state police to New York City. And just from there, it was just I had a great emergency response team, and we worked hard to make sure we did everything possible to get through that day.
0: I don't know when I'll come back to the day, but I don't know when it felt normal again for anything. I was living in Michigan at the time. You'd keep going in and you're like, it was literally like that. You'd remember the quite famous Letterman show when he first came back, and he just had to address the elephant in the room was, we're going to have to find a way. We're going to have to pick each other up and smile and do things and go on dates and laugh at things. And it just felt like weeks, if not months. I've never felt a feeling quite like that, Governor, and we've obviously been through a lot of other stuff in the last 25 years.
1: No, you're absolutely right. That was the worst terrorist attack on American soil ever. And it was something that it took more than months to recover. I remember, you know, you'd look down to Lower Manhattan and you'd always see where those towers stood. And instead, you'd see this void in the skyline. And when Mike Bloomberg got sworn in as mayor on January 1st, almost 4 months later, you could still see the smoke from the fires that were still burning at Ground Zero. So actually, the site itself, it took clearly years to bring back. But the city took probably close to a year, too. People were afraid. They wouldn't come to New York. They wouldn't go to the restaurants. They wouldn't go to the theaters. They wouldn't go to the hotels. And it was a real struggle to keep the companies who had been there, to bring people back to New York to show us that we were safe. And but as you just said, you know, we lifted each other up, worked together. I remember President Bush throwing out the first pitch at a Yankees game maybe 10 days later. Things like that sent a message that we were going to be okay.
0: I don't know where you were for that game. I've you know, one of the things I think we can say jokingly now is that it was the year, it felt like, the fall anyway, everybody became a New York Yankees fan, Boston Red Sox fans, Toronto Blue Jays fans. We all wanted that for the city. I really do believe that. And I don't know where you were the night that President Bush strode to the mound. Don't know how much he was practicing, but in all that tension and all that difficulty, that was a real moment. Like, again, you talk about goosebumps and the positive going. We all just exhaled, didn't we? What was that night like for you?
1: You know, absolutely. I was there with the president, and I'll just tell you one story. First of all, he had to wear a bulletproof vest. The security didn't want him to go, didn't want him to throw out the pitch, but he thought it was important, so he was going to do it. So I'm talking with him, and he goes, Pataki, it's going to be hard to throw the pitch with this bulletproof vest. And he's so he goes under the stands and is warming up, and Derek Jeter is there. And Jeter goes, Mr. President, you better not bounce it. They'll boo you. Just to lighten the moment. And the president laughed, and he went out there and threw a strike. And it was one of those moments that not only brought us together, but also sent the message that, hey, America and New York, we're going to be okay.
2: Yeah, there's no question. It ended up being a moment like that. When did New York feel the tie, the things started to turn? We'd all, the story on the news every night was going into Afghanistan, supporting our soldiers. And I say our because Canada, as you know, was heavily involved in the coalition. And I'm on that side of the border, raising an American family. I met my wife in Ann Arbor, Michigan, and we ended up getting married. But I bring that up to note that we still felt like again, we're trying to focus on our everyday lives and go to work and raise kids and try and enjoy things. And I just wonder when New York felt like it was New York again. Would you even say it might have been in only the last couple of years of you being governor? It took that long.
1: It really did take that long. You know, you do everything you could to bring the tourists and people back to New York, and it just took forever. And the other thing that was a real crisis is companies wanted to leave. We lost over 20 million square feet of office space, and I was getting calls hourly. You know, we have to get out of New York. We lost our space. Our workers are frightened. And it took years. But I'll tell you, 25 years later, you go to Lower Manhattan. It's one of the most vibrant parts, not just of the city, but of America. And it's full of life. It's full of spirit, business, people, residents, parks. So I'm very proud of, while it took a long time, we did it right. And we've come back better than ever.
2: George, did you have your doubts that it could happen and would happen that way? It'd be easy to go home at the end of a certain day or after a certain bad run regarding business and tourism and the like and go, we won't have the same city again. You're right, it did. But did you have your doubts?
1: No. Yeah, quite literally, I never had my doubts. This is New York. This is America. We're your neighbors. And we were getting along back then, and I hope we do once more in the future. So, I had my doubts as to how long it might take, but I never doubted we were going to come back. New York is a great place, and we've survived a lot of difficult times, and we have some challenges now, but we'll get through them. And it's just a wonderful place with great people, and we saw that on September 11th, and we're still seeing it 25 years later.
2: I hope you know, as a closing note, there are those of us in Canada kind of pushing back against. I know there's been some rhetoric, that's for sure. And I'd say there's some toxicity. I also think there's some Canadians concerned that some of our politicians have been too demonstrative, have said too much. I think we'll make good and be friends again. I just want to know from your political acumen and just your human experience. We want to get back to being best friends and being able to play each other in sports and go at each other and have it be good natured. I'm worried about it, but I'm hopeful, like you were about New York, that our U.S.-Canada relationship will get back there. What are your observations?
1: I'll tell you, we're going to be fine. You know, it's a tough patch right now, and you can blame people on both sides, but blame doesn't get you anywhere. You just have to sit down, hash out whatever differences you have, and it might take a while, but it's going to happen. I mean, Canada has been a great neighbor for the longest period of time, our closest neighbor, and you will be again, and we will be partners, we will be friends, and we will both, hopefully, have great futures together.
2: Governor Pataki, I can't thank you enough for the time. Those words mean a lot to our listeners for sure. And you have our thoughts certainly going into it. It's always going to be a somber anniversary and a reflective day. But you're in our thoughts for sure. And I thank you as somebody on that side of the border then as well, who did so much for the state of New York and you know, returning things as to as normal as possible in the days and weeks after such a terrible event that happened to the city and the country. Thank you very much for the time today on this side of the border.
1: Well, thank you. Great being on with you, and good luck going forward. 25 years later, you look back with sadness, but you look ahead with confidence.
0: Governor Pataki, great stuff from him. That's, again, leaders lead, right? We all have to be our own leader, whether it's in our house, whether wherever we are. We have to lead sometimes. We all got our moments. You can imagine what that's like, going in front of cameras and a microphone and telling people, we got to pick it up. We're going to be okay. We all were suspended in disbelief, watching Ground Zero, watching people look for their loved ones. All that collective trauma, what would daily existence look like? It was terrible. We've been through some things since then. Like I said, pandemic, lots of other stuff. We got a lot of worries right now about the future. But again, to me, you got to be defiant sometimes. You got to go back. You got to go back underground in the subway. You got to get on an airplane again. You got to open your store. You got to teach kids. Everybody even crowding back into sports stadiums. That felt momentous to go back to live sports because it was just paused for a good day and a half. You didn't know what was next. When would the terrorist strike next? I'm with 110,000 people at Michigan Stadium. That was the first sporting event I went to, was a Michigan Wolverines football game to work it. And you're just not sure. You're not sure what should happen next. All right, on the way back, Gander Newfoundland plays such a critical role in our country's lore. It also means something to so many Americans. Just ask them. Yeah, we're still having conversations beyond all the BS that's happening at the top levels. 720, we'll talk about Gander coming up next on Toronto Today, and a chat I think you'll want to hear. Let's first check the road. 640 Toronto, big trouble traffic.
3: Westbound Carlton and College Street closed between Church and Bay. If you're looking for your alternate, it's to head north on Church at Carlton, head west on Wood Street and cross Yonge. That becomes Grenville Street. You can then head south on Bay Street and continue westbound on College. 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Slow down and watch for children walking, cycling, and playing as you drive. 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That's the big trouble traffic spot right now. I'm Adil Lakhani, 640 Toronto.
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25: 25 years ago, Ken Busnicki was on the 106th floor of the North Tower of the World Trade Center when terror struck. We remember him. We remember the 24 Canadians who died. We remember the 40,000 Canadians who fought, the 2,000 who were wounded, and the 158 who died avenging this terrorist attack on our closest neighbors and friends.
0: That's Pierre Poilievre. Put a video out at the foot of the World Trade Center, put it out overnight. So he spent some time in New York, was on a lot of the chat shows yesterday, some of the business shows as well, making a business case. But today it'll be solemn. It'll be at a 9/11 memorial ceremony with some of the Canadian families that still live in New York. We spoke to one gentleman yesterday who escaped the World Trade Center, one of the rare few who did. There's also a story to be told about Gander, Newfoundland, pretty legendary place in Canadian-American relations because of how this small Newfoundland town responded when the U.S. was struck by this tragedy. And it's important to tell the story. When they closed their airspace in the U.S., there's 38 planes packed with 7,000 international passengers, not just Americans, but 14 countries. They had to land at Gander International Airport. I'm guessing, not been there. A tiny airport. And all of a sudden, overnight, you got a community of 9,000 people and 7,000 people are getting off planes going, I guess this is home for the next few days. So it's got a rather historic role for how we treated the Americans and how I hope we'll both treat each other once again someday. Jackie Buttons works with Senator Leo Housakis in the Canadian Senate. She's a former broadcaster as well and knows a little bit about Gander, Newfoundland, and is kind enough to share some thoughts this morning. Jackie, it's a great pleasure to have you on. Thank you.
26: Absolutely. It's a solemn day, but certainly a pleasure to join you.
0: Now tell me your link to Gander, Newfoundland.
26: I actually finished high school in Gander. I'm from Newfoundland originally, grew up in Labrador City, but did finish high school in Gander. And that's how you and I connected on this, is because I posted about another connection that the Americans have to Gander. It was in my final year of high school. It was Christmas of 1985. And a military plane carrying close to 200, I believe, military service people from Egypt. They were on their way home to the U.S. They had made one stop in Germany, and then they made their next stop in Gander, Newfoundland, as is often the case, or was certainly back then. And they had a refueling stop. And on takeoff, their final leg of that journey home for Christmas, the plane crashed in Gander, killing everyone on board. And I remember I got up for school late that morning, and I just remember looking out the window and I could see the smoke. And my sister called. She worked at the airport. She called my mom and she said, "Oh, it's terrible news." And that's what I always think about with Gander as well. And I went home 2 years ago, and there's a beautiful memorial park set up off the highway near the crash site that the families of those American soldiers paid for. And they still remember Gander and have a special place in their hearts because of the way that they were treated when they came there to see where their loved ones had died. So
0: I can't imagine in school in 1985, right? We had no internet. We're not texting. Like when a news story happened, you know, the news world really well. It was news for probably weeks on end in Gander regarding this crash in 85.
26: I mean, people talked about it and still talk about it today, absolutely. Like I said, especially, you know, when families started traveling there to see the site, because, you know, most Americans don't know where Gander is, probably have barely heard of Newfoundland, but they wanted to see where their loved ones perished, and the people of Gander opened their arms to them.
0: Watching the reaction in the days subsequent, I mean, all our brains and perspectives are going a mile a minute, and there's also just a giant hole through our hearts 25 years ago today. So when you watched Gander respond in the news stories to just basically doubling their population, but these are all people that may have packed one bag or had nothing beyond like a shaving kit in essence, and they welcomed them in and kept them and fed them and kept them warm and put a roof over their head. How did you react to that?
26: It actually brings tears to my eyes right now, Greg, thinking about it, because it does in many ways seem like it was just yesterday. And I imagine I was no longer living there at the time, mm-hmm. but my mom certainly still was. And
0: did she take anybody in?
26: She did not, but she was very pivotal, and she made meals and took meals up and stuff, as did everybody. And by the way, they spread out beyond Gander as well. They spread out to other surrounding areas, to little not fishing communities, but, you know, little places like Lewisport. They were everywhere in central Newfoundland. And I think about it, because I spent a lot of time at Gander Airport, actually, because my sister worked there. She worked for Citizenship and Immigration, and Gander was known at that time to people around the world fleeing communism and other tyranny as the gateway to freedom. Many Cubans actually defected there because it was known as the gateway to freedom. So it took on a different significance as the gateway to freedom on 9/11 in 2001, 25 years ago. And the people that got off those planes, many of them had been forced to stay on the plane for anywhere from 8 to 24 hours before they were allowed to disembark, because the airport couldn't handle everyone getting off the planes at the same time. And they were forced to get off those planes without taking their luggage. So they wouldn't have had anything. And people showed up at the airport with everything to make sure that these people were comfortable. And I heard someone ask yesterday, do you think the people of Gander would do that today? 100%, without a doubt.
0: 100%.
26: It doesn't matter.
0: Yeah.
26: Yeah, absolutely. It is not about a trade war or this or that. For the people of Gander and the people of Newfoundland, they wouldn't even have to think about it. They would do it again.
0: I'll tell you what, too. Like, you've got a great lens, and I'm running out of time, but I want you to stretch out your answer if you feel like it. With where we are, you get to see this from a lens in Ottawa, working closely with Senator Housakis there. I'm desperately sad about where the relationship is between Canada and the U.S. I also think many of the leaders on both sides of the border are dining out on poll numbers and making it worse. I've been at a few sporting events in the last couple of weeks where the American anthem, it doesn't matter who steps up and sings it, a 20-year-old girl or woman, a 50-year-old man, and some people are loudly screaming at that person and booing vociferously the Star-Spangled Banner. It enrages me. I want to know, sort of, do you have hope we'll put this all back together and people will be people and we'll support each other and be friends again?
26: I do, and I will speak for myself, not for my boss. I always try to be very careful with that.
0: It's good policy, you know, to keep the job. Yeah, I think so. Yeah,
26: for sure. Not have him getting a phone call today and saying, did you know? I do have that same hope, and I do think, look, for sure, Donald Trump is driven by whatever the heck it is that drives him on any given day at any given moment. It's certainly not what's best for, you know, the people of his country, or certainly not ours. I do have hope. I think that Donald Trump is someone to be outweighed. Do I think there's damage done? Sure, absolutely. But I do think it will right itself. I get upset when I see things like anthems being booed on any side of the border. Yes. I understand the frustration. I understand the anger. Don't get me wrong. But you know what? As Canadians, I don't want to judge anybody and make anybody feel bad. But it's just what happened in Gander is who we are as Canadians. And that's who I think we will forever be. I don't think this will change who we are. And I don't think, I think the American people, when it comes right down to it, that friendship will remain intact. Like I said, some work to do for sure. But I think people to people, we are all still who we were before Donald Trump, and we will all still be who we are after Donald Trump.
0: Nailed it. Totally agree. Jackie, thanks so much for your reflections today and that look forward as well. It's a pleasure having you on.
26: Absolutely. You have a wonderful day.
0: Jackie Button joining us from Ottawa. But an ex-Ganderite, Ganderer, probably a Ganderite. Okay, into the newsroom right now. Here's Scott Monick.
9: This is Global News. It's 12 degrees in downtown Toronto. I'm Scott Monick. Today marks the 25th anniversary of the September 11th terrorist attacks. Even as relations between Canada and the U.S. are at their lowest point in recent memory, a special ceremony is set to be held in Newfoundland and Labrador. Dozens of flights were diverted to the town of Gander that day, and hundreds of passengers were welcomed, staying with locals in their homes and businesses until North American airspace reopened. Ceremonies are also taking place in Toronto today to mark the solemn anniversary. Premier Doug Ford says he is shuffling his cabinet to prepare Ontario for the long haul in the tariff war with Washington. Ford, who has lost three cabinet ministers in recent months, announced the changes yesterday, which included the creation of a new position, Associate Minister of Artificial Intelligence Adoption. The premier moved David Piccini from Labour to Infrastructure, even though the minister is under an Integrity Commissioner investigation. NDP leader Marit Stiles says Piccini should have been removed from cabinet altogether. And the Ontario Science Centre has laid off 30 workers, including its entire science department. The Science Centre is eliminating the live exhibits and science department, the business development department, and security. The province abruptly closed the Science Centre back in the summer of 2024, citing an engineering report that found deficiencies with the roof. Those stories and more are coming up in the news at 8.
0: All right, on the way back, not to quote a famous comedy movie, but when will then be now? Well, not even the San Francisco 49ers head coach knows after playing an NFL game in Australia. That's on the way on Toronto Today.
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0: 7:37. It's going to be a great weather day. Totally fantastic weather day. As a matter of fact, 24 degrees is the expected high. It's 12 right now, so you'll notice that. May need the long sleeves and shorts. You can make a better choice than shorts right now, but 24 and sunny later on today, heading towards your weekend. Give you the weekend forecast as well before top of the hour. Let's check your drive. The Friday commute for you. 640 Toronto, big trouble traffic.
3: A backup beginning.

0: tonight, the Blue Jays and the Baltimore Orioles. Huge game for Toronto. They're a game out of the wild card. They only have nine home games left out of the 17 games total. And three against Baltimore, three against Detroit. Detroit's really out of it. Baltimore's kind of out of it, but with a couple quick wins could get back in. So that's sold out this evening. There's no NFL football game tonight. It's the first weekend of the NFL season, by the way. But what's weird is, was there actually a game on Friday? Yes, but in Australia. It's a weird one. This happens all the time. You may watch a sporting event and go, I don't know even what time it is where I live right now because I'm living vicariously through the sporting event. The Nagano Olympics. Do you remember the first time NHLers are playing there, right? Dominic Hasek, shutout. I don't need to remind you all that stuff. Or at least shutout in the shootout. Why isn't Wayne Gretzky going out on the ice? All that stuff. But I think that game was on at 2 in the morning. I woke up. I'm trying to stay up. I'm a 24-year-old guy living on my own, not for the first time, but living on my own in my own place for the first time without roommates undergrad. And I remember absolutely falling asleep in that game, all the time falling asleep. And I can't blame you if you were falling asleep last night during the 49ers and Rams game. It was played in Melbourne, Australia. Now, they're 14 hours ahead of us, 17 hours ahead of the U.S. Pacific time. So there's the practicality of it anyway. It's regular season. Do we need a regular season game in Australia? Well, opinions would vary on that. But the players had to travel 8,000 miles from California to Australia. They picked two West Coast teams so that the trip isn't as long. So the 49ers and Rams played last night. Both those teams have to play next Sunday. They'll barely figure out where they are by like Tuesday of next week. And I get it. They're not squished into seat 34C. I didn't pick that for any other reason other than it's random. And a toddler's kicking the back of their seat. And there's a lot of weird announcements going on. No, they're on a private plane. I got that. But nobody could quite figure out even what time the game was on last night or what to do. And I'll tell you who really struggled with it. The head coach of the San Francisco 49ers is Kyle Shanahan. Have a listen 2 days ago to him try and explain when the game was. He's already in Australia and he can't figure it out.
1: When I look at my clock and it says the time, and then I try to see my family's time and it says the time, but it says yesterday. I don't even get how that's possible. So I feel like I'm in the future. And then also when we play on our Friday, which I think is a Thursday in the U.S., we're such creatures of habit. So I call today Tuesday. I call today Wednesday, which is the first day we put in a game plan. But I think it's Monday. However, though, it's Sunday in the present. So, like, I'm going to mess that up all week if you guys ask me. But today is just our first day of the game plan, which is a Wednesday. We'll put in some on a Thursday. Friday's the final part of the game plan. Saturday we walk through when we play on Sunday, which is a Friday in Australia and a Thursday in the U.S. So don't ever make me do that again.
0: I think I got it, but just in case, give it to me again. I wasn't listening, to quote something from the Lego movie. I didn't understand what he said. They are 16 hours ahead, but it's a 17-hour trip. They played that game at 10:30 in the morning, local time yesterday. We all can get up and start a golf round early, or maybe some tennis or pickleball, or even we've all watched our kids play hockey tournaments, baseball, soccer, and they're like, oh God, we got an 8 a.m. Sunday game? Who's doing this to us? But this is the NFL. 10:30 to start? You got to start warming up and taping yourself up at like 7? Did these guys even ever get on track? Worth noting, the 49ers squashed the Rams 27-7. They got their way earlier. They adjusted. The Rams flew like they wanted to go in and out. The 49ers were there all week. And you got to do local media and show up and shake hands. And I don't know if babies were kissed, but they got to be there and be the ambassadors for the NFL there. The Rams are like, we're just coming in and playing the game. We're the road team. We can do that. They're both road teams, quite obviously. The Shanahan comments reminded me of this from Spaceballs, which thankfully they're remaking. It might not be great, but anything to see Rick Moranis be Rick Moranis again as Dark Helmet, I'll take it. This exchange from the 1987 film was kind of like Kyle Shanahan explaining what time it was in Australia.
2: What the hell am I looking at? When does this happen in the movie?
3: Now. You're looking at now, sir. Everything that happens now is happening now.
2: What happened to then?
3: We passed then.
2: When?
3: Just now. We're at now now.
2: Go back to then.
3: When?
2: Now.
3: Now?
2: Now.
3: I can't.
2: Why?
3: We missed it.
2: When?
3: Just now.
2: When will then be now?
3: Soon.
0: pretty reasonable questions, all told. Maybe you didn't notice this yesterday. Now, I've talked about this.

0: Let me read this text about Mark Carney not being in New York City today. Let me give you this. Person thanks us for the show. No problem. It's free. It will always be free. We're here for you. Have only been listening since 7 a.m. Okay, now I'm not reading the rest of your text. No, I am. Walking my dog just dawned on me. The weather today is exactly the same as September 11th. Gave me chills when I realized that. On September 11th, 01, we were in Ottawa on a golf course for a tournament filled with amateur golfers from across North America. We left the clubhouse at 8:30, didn't meet up with a marshal until 10:30. I'll never forget the chill when he told us everything. The attack, the towers are gone, the skies are closed. We all looked up. Shock. God bless everyone affected by that day. We must never forget it. Person writes, can't believe our PM isn't there today. Head shaker. It's so interesting he says that because 2 years later, in 2003, when there was a blackout, I was on the golf course in Michigan, hacking away, and you get in the car. Nobody had told me anything. I had a cell phone, but it's not textable in 2003. You'd have to call me to tell me something, and most of the phone lines were down anyway. So you get in the car, you turn on the radio, your station's all crackly. Another station's crackly, and you're like, "What's going? Are the cars going to work? The stoplights were all out. Gas is all of a sudden $5 a gallon, which was a big deal then when it was like $1.08 a gallon in suburban Michigan. So I had one of those. This guy had it with 9/11 and had that experience, having somebody drive up on in a golf cart and tell you when you're on the eighth hole. If you have stories, by the way, about that you want to relate to us about the where were you? And did you find out rather in a significant way? Happy to take those via text. I'd love to tell your story as well. And just your overall thoughts. Timing in politics is everything. The federal government yesterday, what was yesterday? Well, it was a big announcement about Ukraine and funding for Ukraine. The day before, though, this is important. The prime minister looked in the camera and warned Canadians. Like, he did this. We played the clips. Brace yourself. Didn't say that. But basically, there's pain coming, severe economic headwinds, financial pain. We're in this cross-border battle. Only one leader's called it a war, and that's been our leader. Now, I'm on our leader's side versus the United States. Make me choose Carney or Trump, and 100 times out of 100, yes, let's back our prime minister here and back our country because we've got workers and jobs and lives depending on getting a deal done with the United States. But I did wonder about two things. I've wondered, should the prime minister be in New York City? We all have those, oh, I should have gone to this thing. It's the 25-year commemoration of 9/11. It's a pretty important moment. We just talked about Canada's support of America. America's always protected us. We've been there for them. They've been there for us. That's pretty universally understood. The prime minister isn't there today. He's in Banff. But yesterday, on the eve of 9/11, it was time to roll out the red carpet and announce a century-long, I didn't stutter, 100-year strategic partnership with Ukraine. There are multi-million-dollar, turning into billion-dollar commitments for defense production, air defense packages, long-term industrial pipelines. We're going to build a pipeline for Ukraine. Not a single physical thing has been done to build a pipeline for us in the last 18 months, let alone the previous 9.5 years. I don't know how that lands. This is not a debate about whether Ukraine deserves solidarity. The war is grinding into a fifth grueling year. Their citizens, their brave citizens, picked up a weapon and said, I'm going to defend my country, my town, my city, my street, my community, my family's house. Russia's invading us. Teach me how to fight. For those who didn't know how to fight already, I'd like to think we could do the same thing someday, and yet I hope we'll never have to. I'm a little past fighting age, but everybody's doing it. And so we've been shoulder to shoulder with Ukraine. I got no problem with that. Let's support the Ukrainians, however and whenever. But there's a bit of a chasm, a gap between supporting Ukraine and watching us on the eve of 9/11 lock into a multi-generational 100-year foreign commitment. We're stretched pretty thin at home. You just heard the prime minister say that. I don't think the next day, if you're going to tell the citizens to prepare for scarcity on day one, on day two, you can't hand out billions of dollars to another country, even Ukraine. There's a hierarchy of responsibilities to me What's a government supposed to do? Well, A, get out of our way a little more. Like every guy, can you get out of our way? Help the people that need the help. The people that don't need help, steer clear. Those are really reasonable things. But if we got working families skipping meals, people who have jobs, forget the people who don't. They're important too. We got working families going to work and then going to a food bank line in the late afternoon. We're watching all this stuff. None of it's good. All this economic hostility, all the rhetoric. I hate every second of it, and so do you. But I kind of expect our leaders to look inward first. And right now I see a government that's really energized by the photo ops. Oh my goodness, are they ever. I couldn't have predicted. They're like, what's the worst thing Carney could do regarding Ukraine? And I'm like, well, the day after he tells everybody, prepare for scarcity and some tough times. He did that. He did that on Wednesday. Yesterday was Thursday. If you're going to say, yeah, we're going to have some desperate moments and some tough conversations in our living rooms and kitchen tables, I would say the worst thing you can do is announce a 100-year foreign commitment to any other country. That's just how I see it. It's an optics disaster for some, and for others, it just feels like, so they've got a permanent line of credit and we don't. Domestic taxpayers are absorbing, tighten your belts, Canada. He said it. He said that, not in so many words. Don't tell us we're having economic hardship one afternoon under 24 hours later. How am I going to cheer for you building a pipeline in Ukraine the next morning? How am I going to do that? I don't want them to lose the war. I don't want Russia to take over Ukraine. But how am I going to do that without feeling you're not prioritizing your own people enough? Maybe you got thoughts on that. 416-870-6400. Happy to hear it. We talked about the stories of 9/11, and there are so many stories. I'm going to talk about the first responders after 8 o'clock. And it's long overdue this morning. I haven't done everything right this morning, but I want to talk about the first responders. But what about being in the air, in the skies, during 9/11? A previous guest we've had on a totally unrelated topic was so. I asked if anybody was. He was kind enough to respond. David Grusel is joining us on Toronto Today from the States. And welcome on, David. I appreciate you being back on.
1: Good morning. Good to talk to you again, Greg.
0: Thank you. First of all, you're in the States. You're the first guest we've had on. But we had the governor, George Pataki, on. He gave us a real bird's eye view of what that day was like, but also what it means to wake up 25 years later. How are you reflecting on that day 25 years ago and the time that has passed, David?
1: Well, very happy to wake up 25 years later. It didn't occur to me until weeks after 9/11 that I could have just as easily been on a hijacked plane as one that wasn't. It didn't really dawn on me at first, but later on it did, and I was very, fortunate that the hijackers decided not to board any planes in Kansas City.
0: Yeah, that's a big factor. Tell me about your journey. How did the morning start? You got out on a plane, got up in the air. What happens from that point on, that morning 25 years ago for you?
1: Yeah, well, I was traveling for work, and I had a two-leg trip from Kansas City to Bakersfield, California, by way of Salt Lake City. And the flight to Salt Lake City was completely uneventful, nothing out of the ordinary. We landed in Salt Lake City, and as we were getting off the plane, there was a lot of chatter about somebody had flown a plane into one of the Twin Towers in New York. And, of course, all the TV monitors in the Salt Lake City airport were showing it. And again, because I'm not too bright, it didn't dawn on me till much later that we weren't going to be in Bakersfield that day. That wasn't going to happen. But we spent most of the morning sitting in a restaurant at the Salt Lake City airport, watching the Twin Towers burn and then collapse. And that was when it started to dawn on me that my trip that I had planned was not going to happen, and we ended up spending several days in the Salt Lake City area. Had to get a hotel room in Park City, Utah, which is a ski resort town, because Salt Lake City hotels were completely sold out, as were all the rental cars. And, so it just turned into a week of complete mayhem in terms of my schedule and what I was hoping to do.
0: So you're probably juggling this infinite sadness, the shock of it all, because it didn't seem real. It still doesn't in a way. And then you got the practicality of, what happens next? When can we do things again, let alone get in the skies again and be on an airplane?
1: Exactly. We're dealing with this surreal event and the sadness of it and the enormity of it. And at the same time, we're scrambling around. I was traveling with a colleague. We're scrambling around trying to find a rental car, trying to find a hotel room, trying to figure out where we're going to eat that night. And it was just so weird to be doing all those things at the same time.
0: Yeah, it would have had to. What were the subsequent days like then in terms of, I mean, again, the world was grounded. I don't think there was a plane in the sky. Everyone's like, well, who can go where? How's Major League Baseball going to finish their season and get even teams in the air again?
1: Right.
0: Nobody knew anything about when things would start up again.
1: Everything was in a complete uproar. So I was supposed to go from Bakersfield, then on to Los Angeles, and then on to a foreign city and work on a project overseas in East Asia. And my colleagues, who we had an Australian branch at the time where I was working, and they kept calling me saying, when are you going to get here? And I was like, I'm not going to get this. There are no international flights. It's not going to happen. And it was really weird because they didn't, even less than I grasped the enormity of it, they grasped it even less that there were no international flights in and out of the U.S., and that trip just wasn't going to happen.
0: Before you go, David, is it safe to grasp that it's very politically fraught right now? There's even tension. You're well aware of it. That I never thought I'd see between Canada and the United States, let alone, you know, the Republicans and the Democrats. We came off a really divided election when I was living there between George W. Bush and Al Gore. And the second that second plane hit, that all went stopped for what it felt like months on end. There was no partisan politics. There was no name calling, no finger pointing, no nothing. It's like, what are we going to do? How are we going to get back on our feet? And how will we obviously make sure this doesn't happen again? But I wonder in that retrospective perspective, David, whether you were like, you look back and you're like, you're stunned that people came together as much as they did, or is that just the human condition that everybody saw the tragedy for what it was and everybody said, we got more important things to do, and caring about other people is pretty, I think it's pretty an inherent human quality. It certainly is a Western world quality.
1: Yeah, you're absolutely right. And, you know, it was, you know, if you can say there was an upside to 9/11, which is very hard to say, it was that partisan politics got set aside for a moment and we really did come together as a country. And, you know, that was really, I think, the first time that people in this country really started to appreciate first responders, guys who were running into the towers instead of running out. And you know, that is something that we have, I think, kept with us. So I'm grateful for that. But to set partisan politics aside for a brief moment and really come together as a country was, if there is an upside to 9/11, that was it.
0: That was it. David, thanks for sharing your reflections. Good to hear your voice again, and thanks for being on our show.
1: My pleasure. Good to talk to you, Greg.
0: David Grusel joining us from the Kansas City area. And you, again, you can imagine, forget the idea of you're waiting in. We've all sat around airports, and we've all sat and waited for our plane, and it's delayed. Then it gets canceled. Could be weather-related, could be something else. We've all sat on the tarmac. When are we taking off? When do we get to taxi in? But then you get this kind of explanation. We wouldn't live in an instantaneous, I can find out by three, you know, keystrokes on my phone back then. We didn't have that world 25 years ago. One of the more ominous things, I want to take phone calls, by the way, after 8 o'clock, so I've got no problem setting them up now. I want you to tell me, as we talk about this, what the lesson of 9/11 is. What is the lesson? What do you think about 25 years later, going forward? I don't want to dismiss the, I was here, this is how it made me feel. What is the lesson? Because I got a couple things I'll run past you. and you tell me if they are lessons and if we passed at learning them or if we failed at learning them. It's kind of a zero-sum game. We either got something right or we didn't about 9/11. But one of the more ominous, 416-870-6400 is the phone number, 416-870-6400. You can also call 888-225-TALK. Betty Ong was on that Flight 11 that left Boston and crashed into the first tower. Worth noting, that obviously many of us, I'm prepping to go on the air at 9 a.m. Eastern time, many of us are like, what a horrific accident. A little bit of me, but not even, I don't even think like 20% of me was like, could this be something ominous? And I did think about the World Trade Center because that happened in 1993, the bombing in the basement, in the parking garage, and the terrorists, the Islamic terrorists that bombed the basement, basically quarterbacked by Osama bin Laden, didn't get the big bang they were hoping for to the building itself. They wanted to take the towers down. And obviously 7.5 years later, they're still trying. Betty Ong is a flight attendant on Flight 11. She made this call back to the air traffic controllers.
2: Hello, my name is Betty Ong. I'm number 3 in the back. The cockpit's not answering. Somebody stabbed in business class. And I think there's mace that we can't breathe. I don't know. I think we're getting hijacked.
3: Which flight are you on?
2: I'm number 3 on Flight 11.
3: Okay, you're the flight attendant?
2: Yes. And the cockpit is not answering their phone.
0: It's just, that's how it is. There's audio, it doesn't sound great, of them getting one of the hijackers, Muhammad Atta, who'd been training in Florida for this moment for months, years, living in Florida, spending money, living in hotel rooms, as noted by some, going to gentlemen's clubs. And his goal waking up was, I'm going to get up to Boston and we're going to crash this plane directly into the World Trade Center. He succeeded. I want to know what lessons we have learned and haven't learned from 9/11 25 years later. We sure got back to work. We sure made sure society wasn't permanently fractured. Let's not act like this had no impact on us here in Canada. Your phone calls are next, 416-870-6400, 888-225-TALK. This is Toronto Today. Scott Monick has your news.
4: This is Global News. It's 12 degrees at 8 o'clock. Good morning. I'm Scott Monick. It was 25 years ago when hijackers crashed two airplanes into New York's World Trade Center, toppling its twin 110-story towers. Not long after, another hijacked plane slammed into the Pentagon in Washington, and a fourth plane crashed in Pennsylvania after passengers on board fought with hijackers. Approximately 3,000 people were killed in the terrorist attacks, including 24 Canadians. Brian Clark was in the South Tower of the World Trade Center when the North Tower was hit. He appeared on Toronto Today.
5: We had 250 employees on the 84th floor, and that day we lost 61 of them. Now, a lot of people left early to get out of there thinking, you know, who knows what's going on? I'm going home. And everybody was fine with that. But there were some folks that lingered up there, including me. And about 50 of our people were killed up there that day.
4: Four former presidents are expected to gather at Ground Zero in New York City this morning for a ceremony. ABC's Whit Johnson is at Ground Zero with more.
6: President Trump will not be in attendance. He instead will be part of a ceremony at the Pentagon. But Vice President J.D. Vance is expected to be here, along with former U.S. Presidents Joe Biden, Barack Obama, George W. Bush, and Bill Clinton, as well as their former first ladies. New York City Mayor Zoran Mamdani and former Mayor Rudy Giuliani also expected to attend. So a broad mix of political dignitaries.
4: Thousands of people, meantime, are expected to fill an arena in Gander, Newfoundland. 38 planes carrying more than 6,500 passengers were grounded there. People in Gander dropped everything to fill churches and community halls with cots, food and clothing, and they cared for the passengers for days. Ontario Premier Doug Ford has made several changes to his cabinet. Ford framed the shuffle as another way to boost the province's fight against President Donald Trump's trade war.
7: I think the quicker we get back to the table, that's what the American people want. I truly believe President Trump wants a deal before the midterms. I believe that. I could be wrong. but I think it's best that we sit down and get a deal.
4: The premier moved David Piccini from labor to infrastructure, even though the minister is under an integrity commissioner investigation over his handling of the $2.5 billion skills development fund. NDP leader Mart Stiles says Piccini should have been removed from cabinet altogether. Layoffs have hit the Ontario Science Centre. The Science Centre is eliminating the live exhibits and its entire science department, the business development department, and security. The province abruptly closed the Science Centre in the summer of 2024, citing an engineering report that found deficiencies with the roof. If you need to fill up your gas tank, today is the day to do it. As expected, gas prices fell overnight, with most stations in Toronto charging $1.78.9 for a liter of regular this morning. That's 9 cents cheaper than yesterday. The drop will be short-lived, however, as gas is set to jump by 6 cents tomorrow. Another decline is expected next week when gas stations switch from winter to summer gas. A look at the forecast from the Global News Weather Center. More sunshine on the way today. We're expecting a high of 24 degrees. Clear tonight with the low dipping down to 15. And mainly sunny on your Saturday. 26 is the high. It's 12 degrees in downtown Toronto. I'm Scott Monick. Now let's get you moving and check 640 Toronto Big Trouble Traffic.
8: In town, a collision on a Dundas West past DuPont headed towards Keele, causing quite a backup right now. If you're headed westbound, head west on Annette Street just as you pass DuPont. You can take that to Keele, head north, and then jump back on to westbound Dundas West. Choosing paint? 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Offer ends September 22nd. That's the Big Trouble traffic spot right now. I'm Adil Lukhani, 640 Toronto.
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10: Plane has crashed into one of the towers of the World Trade Center.
11: Where were you? Were you close? Were you?
12: Yeah, I was like a block away, and then everybody started running. It was a nightmare.
13: Today we've had a national tragedy. Two airplanes have crashed into the World Trade Center in an apparent terrorist attack on our country.
0: O'clock hour. Thanks very much for being with us this morning, all week long as well, on a short week. You're coming from a Labor Day weekend into, well, a great-looking September weekend as well. Lots to do in the city. Blue Jays are back. They'll play against the Baltimore Orioles tonight. I won't give you my played-out plea regarding what to do during the Star-Spangled Banner, but on this day, honestly, not standing... You don't have to sing. You don't have to put your hand over your heart. Just respect that somebody else's. Is that so much to ask on this momentous, aching anniversary of the worst terrorist attack on North American soil? I ask you, do the right thing. Be a good person. Be a great Canadian. And stand for that anthem. Sing if you like. And then belt out the Canadian anthem. Belt it out as loud as you feel like it. Boo the Orioles all you want. Do whatever you like in that department. That's as old as time. Heckling, booing the other team. Some people do it a little bit more distinctly than others. But let's be respectful tonight. I'm not a big person. I don't like giving like moral advice. Do I actually think it's a lack of morals or ethics to scream your head off at an anthem singer? Yeah, a little. Yeah, just a little bit. It's a profoundly sad day to reflect on, that's for sure. George Pataki, the New York governor, joined us earlier. We're going to give you more of that if you missed it at all. I think it's an unmissable chat. Asking you via phone the lessons we've learned from 9/11. What did we learn? What did we not learn in the aftermath of what's happened? What is the lesson for the United States, Canada, the West about 9/11? I don't like pitting people against each other, countries against each other, cultures against each other. I don't. But we kind of lost our innocence that day. That's the first time I've used that phrase, but I think it's true. I think we've had 25 years for our leaders in our public discourse to follow through on the lessons that just seemed obvious that day. Thousands of people died. Buildings collapsed. And we we should have been more precise. It's hard not to be emotional, but we weren't very tactical or precise, and we were far too emotional about this on a lot of levels. 416-870-6400 is the phone number. 416-870-6400. You can call 888-225-TALK. I'll get to some of the text messages as well. Worth reminding you and taking you back, it's some of this stuff is tough to hear. I get it. Is the media coverage of how this happened. Remember the timeline. Everybody is thinking, what a terrible accident. Someone went off course, didn't know what they were doing, and at 8:46 a.m. flew an airplane into the North Tower of the World Trade Center between the 93rd and 99th floors. Maybe some of you were so prescient you knew it was more than just an accident, but this is how television networks and channels described it that morning.
11: In an accident, we're not necessarily talking about a deliberate act here.
14: I wouldn't think so immediately at all. You've got to find out why he crashed, and if obviously, if it's a deliberate terrorist act, then there'll be a message probably from somebody taking credit for it.
15: I am in Chelsea, and we are at 8th and 16th. We are the tallest building in the area, and my window faces south, so it looks directly onto the World Trade Center. And I would say, you know, approximately 10 minutes ago, there was a major explosion from probably, it looks like about the 80th floor. It looks like it's affected probably 4 to 8 floors. Major flames are coming out of the north side and also the east side of the building, yes. And it was very loud explosion followed by flames, and it looks like the building is still on fire on the inside.
0: It's just amazing that was happening. Then another flight was hijacked over Ohio. It headed towards Washington, D.C. Then the previously hijacked flight, the second of four actually, that ended up hitting at least their target, crashes into the South Tower at 9:03 a.m. Now we know it's not an accident anymore. And based on these comments, you'll hear the sudden and instantaneous reaction, because nobody had a camera on the World Trade Center when the first plane hit. We all had cameras and all had eyes wherever we were, most of us, on the World Trade Center after the first plane hit and we thought it was an accident. Our minds quickly changed.
15: Yes, I just saw a plane go into the building.
16: As you look at the picture from our chopper now arriving at the scene, Jim Friedel in Hoboken said it appeared to bank sharply and smash directly, perhaps purposefully, into... Oh, my goodness.
17: Oh, God.
16: There's another one.
15: Oh,
16: my goodness. There's another
18: this
16: one.
18: This seems to be on purpose.
16: Oh, my goodness.
19: Now
16: it's obvious, I think, that there's a second plane just crashed into the World Trade Center. I think we have a terrorist act of proportions that we cannot begin to imagine at this juncture.
20: We'll try to get a better vantage point and see what we can see on the ground. It's a little difficult from the air because the buildings kind of shadow the streets, but no doubt a lot of activity on the ground right now.
21: And in terms of the firefighting capabilities, when you get up to this high level, I assume the firefighters have got to get up there and, fight it from inside. Oh, if you're taking a look now, you can see that we've just had another explosion, and that is considerably lower. And is that in the other building? Is that what I'm witnessing?
20: That apparently does look like it is in the other building at this point.
22: No report of any casualties. Without jumping to too many conclusions, looking at the extent of this damage and knowing how well populated that building is, there's another explosion down to the left side on the second World Trade Center tower. You see that huge ball of fire that just went up there. I know it's quite a distant shot.
0: That's Charlie Gibson on ABC. Some other voices you heard. Brian Gumbel was still hosting the Today Show then on NBC. Wow, it's 25 years ago. Dennis Miller was on Monday Night Football the night before in his one of two seasons that he was on Monday Night Football. That tells you how long ago this was. Worth noting, and our phone number is 416-870-6400. I got to tell you something that changed, if only for the better, on this particular day. 416-870-6400. We started recognizing the importance of first responders. It's not like we didn't before. A cop would come into an elementary school classroom. I remember this like it was yesterday. And instantly, you're kind of awestruck. And then you find out they're just people. They're somebody's dad. They're somebody's son. Somebody's daughter. But the jobs they do, and we sure did with firefighters, I can't imagine what it means. Do you remember all the sports teams, all the celebrities, everybody, FDNY ball caps or an FDNY t-shirt, 343 firefighters from the New York City Fire Department died that day, all going up into the World Trade Center to try and rescue ordinary citizens. They didn't think it was too dangerous. They looked up, saw the smoke, saw the blackness, saw the fire, and they went towards the danger. We pay people to run towards danger, so a lot of us can either stand safely where we are or run the hell away from it. If you don't thank a service person for that today or at different points in the last 25 years, we're not paying attention to the things they do. 37 police officers from the Port Authority Police Department dead. 23 NYPD cops dead. 8 emergency service, EMS, paramedics and technicians. Those people are pretty important. Dead. And one fire marshal from the New York City Fire Department. Let's not even stop there. All the prolonged exposure to the dust and debris at Ground Zero. John Stewart's been a champion, a hero, talking about this. So many first responders have died from 9/11 related cancers. How could they not? Respiratory diseases, other illnesses. It surpassed the number of personnel who died on the day of the attacks. Easily that would be the case. And I'll give you one other thing that I just don't think we did very well. It was supposed to awaken us and teach us that you just don't get to wake up and earn. You don't get the right to have a secure society or to be safe. You have to fight for security, ask for security, make yourself safe. Okay? Do you think if you left the door open to your garage all night long and just left a screen door and didn't lock your door and left all the windows open and you went away for the weekend or even went to bed at night, 365 days a year, nobody would be in your house, nothing would go missing? You know that's not true. Nations are no different, are they? We have to protect our way of life. You want to protect your home, your street, your car? I think we got to ask our federal governments, can you do the same for us? Because now some of the ideological enemies who flew planes into buildings and towers and the Pentagon would do it again if they had the chance, but they're happy walking our streets. They're happy being in our institutions. Not all, but some. And we kind of misread that aspect of it. We looked, and no doubt there's some government overreach. And I will tell you again, being in Michigan, you've seen some of the stories that come out of Michigan these days, in Dearborn. And in other areas, I was friends with a lot of Chaldean guys. We'd play inline hockey against them. There was basically a Chaldean team. And guess where we played? At the Jewish Community Center. And everything was great. And nobody talked about politics. Nobody's going to solve the Middle East over an inline hockey game or having a, or going somewhere and having a beer afterwards and watching watching Monday Night Football. But those Chaldeans were treated terribly, terribly when they went to the airport. Terribly when they applied for a job in the light after 9/11. There's no reason for that. It's kind of almost what Osama bin Laden wanted. He wanted that tension. He knew he's going to get caught eventually. He knew, but he wanted to unsettle us so much that we'd end up in this terrible, terrible situation that we kind of are now. If I asked you, if I said to you, seriously, when you consider this, if I said to you, we'd be in a position 25 years after September 11th. You go to bed on September 11th. I can't believe what happened. Imagine if you said to one of those people watching TV with you that night that we'd be swarmed with people in major cities and everywhere else, basically celebrating, wishing death to America, death to Canada, saying it on our own streets on a random day. Oh, well, Osama bin Laden, no, we would never, ever have expected that. Never have expected that. Would 9/11 be celebrated now on social media platforms online? I don't know the answer, but I'm inclined to lean one way, and it's not the way you want to hear me say it. Jeanette, thank you very much for the phone call. You're on 640 Toronto. You go right ahead.
1: Hi, am I on?
0: Yeah, of course.
1: I'm happy I was still listening because everything you just said is of things I wanted to say too, which are we should not take for granted, you didn't say this, that we live next door to the United States, that unfortunately we live in a world that we have people that want to blow up community centers and kill people because they're different viewpoints. And our Canadian government let people in, not checking their background. There are people waiting from Argentina, Chile, Haiti, that waiting years to come to Canada, and somehow these people were let in through the Trudeau government. And now it's documented that they're here. Also infiltrating institutions to brainwash students to think that we have a terrible country and Western civilization is terrible. But having said all that, I think that we do, what I want to say was, is other people weren't calling in. You know, the everyday Canadian is going to work or going to school, correct? Yeah. And everything you said was true about Carney, about giving money to Ukraine. I'm not in with that. I don't know how much they give and whatever. But you're right. It's time for Carney to look at Canadians and not be a globalist. I would go on and on because there's other people.
0: Well, I think there's a balancing act, right? Like, there's a balancing act, and I think we can have two thoughts in our heads, your head and my head at the same time, and go, I sure don't want Russia to win. I sure want to help the world community make sure Ukraine keeps their independence. I can't do it at the expense of our own people not being able to get back on their feet. You can't tell Canadians to prepare for tough times and then sign a 100-year deal with a foreign country. I don't care who the country is.
1: Yeah, and I agree with that, but I'm talking about the topic of appreciating that we live next to the United States. And that we live in a world that there are countries that have soldiers full-time, and there's battles going on around the world. And since you mentioned the Jewish Community Center where you played, it's pretty sad that I'm a senior going to a senior's residence, and I have to show ID, and there's security. So what has happened to Canada is the question, because I grew up here and lived there, and it wasn't like this. So thank you so much for your thoughts.
0: No, I appreciate it. There is an irony that we're 25 years later and we watch the mayor of our city, don't care who it is, the police chief of our city, don't care who it is, look into a camera this week and they think they're not exposing themselves and their failures and say, we should live in a world where we should live in a city where Jewish people are safe to go where they want and be and show that they're Jewish and be who they are. Unfortunately, that's not the case. I wonder why. If only there was a mechanism like a vote, or only there was a mechanism where we fire the police chief for incompetence in this department. If only those things, if only you could look in the mirror and wonder why that is, as opposed to, well, it is what it is. That's what I saw from the politicians, and that's what I see from some of our leaders. I don't like it. 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
0: 823. Let's get a look at the roads right now. 640 Toronto. Big trouble traffic.
27: Trouble now southbound on Jarvis Street, where a collision approaching Adelaide has things backed up to almost Queen. If you're headed southbound on Jarvis, head east on Queen. You can head south on George Street. You'll have to bypass Adelaide as it's one way. Head to King, and then you can head west to rejoin southbound Jarvis. 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That's the big trouble traffic spot right now. I'm Adil Lakhani, 640 Toronto.
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0: So I remember seeing this live, and it was the last year, last couple years I was living in the States. I moved back here in very late 07, but there was a two-part miniseries called The Path to 9/11. And I thought it was so significant at the time. You'd watch it all the way straight through. We might have T-voted it. That was an expression we used in 2006. But part of the drama around it is rather remarkable. And a person named John Miller wrote about it in the Wall Street Journal. And I'm like, you get so busy, you're like, I forgot I watched that. I forgot it existed. But it hasn't been shown since, and ABC doesn't want to show it either. So the headline grabs you, a 9/11 story some want us to forget. John Miller joins us right now. I really enjoyed your story. You reminded me how much I learned and enjoyed the show itself. What inspired you to write about it this week, John?
29: Hi, Greg. I watched the show as well 20 years ago, and the idea was ABC produced this miniseries, this movie of 4 to 5 hours in length. They showed it across two nights. The idea was to dramatize the final report of the 9/11 Commission, which was a bipartisan panel empowered by Congress to investigate what went wrong in the 1990s that made it possible for the United States to suffer the 9/11 attacks. And so it did this in dramatic form. ABC invested more than $40 million in the project. They got big name stars like Harvey Keitel and Donnie Wahlberg and Patricia Heaton to star in this production. And then they produced it. And I watched at the time. I got a press copy, an advanced copy DVD of it ahead of time. It was a really good movie. Then they aired it exactly once and never again, never put out on DVD or Blu-ray, never made it available as a download. It's not on streaming. You cannot find it anywhere. The thing was memory hold. And it's a fascinating story of really what we now might call cancel culture.
0: Was it that they felt there was some criticism that there was some dramatic embellishment? I know there's one scene that's well documented. You wrote about it too, which almost implies that Bill Clinton, as president between 1992 and 2000, had a perfect chance to take out bin Laden. He tried to bomb him a couple different times. That's documented, but he had another opportunity and passed on that opportunity. Now, you can bet the ex-Clinton administration, didn't like that scene one bit. Were they trying to influence whether it got shown again?
29: That's exactly what happened. So there's a scene in the movie where some operatives, some CIA operatives near Kandahar in Afghanistan, worked with tribal allies, have bin Laden in their sights in 1998. And they seek the final go-ahead, the green light from Washington to say, yes, go execute mission. And they don't get it. And the figure who denies it is the guy who was then the national security advisor to Bill Clinton, a guy called Sandy Berger, since deceased. Mm-hmm. And And it's a really powerful moment in the film, and it's this moment, you know, in terms of drama, it's like, oh my gosh, we almost got him, and then Washington just said, no, don't even try. It's infuriating. It's just well told as a piece of drama. It's excellent. Well, Sandy Berger and others in his circle, this never happened. And they're right in one sense and wrong in another. They're right in the sense that it didn't happen exactly as the movie portrayed it, because, you know, what do you expect? This is a film that's dramatizing events, right? And it had, you know, using some creative license to tell us a story about real history. But in the 9/11 Commission report, it's clear that there was something close to this, where the CIA knew a potential location for bin Laden. They actually rehearsed a capture plan to grab bin Laden and physically remove him from Afghanistan, not kill him, but actually capture him. They rehearsed a plan to do this for months, and then there was a moment when they had to approve it or not, just days ahead of time, and it was not approved. They said, don't do it. And Berger had a hand in that, it seems to be. So this was dramatized in a kind of compressed event on, you know, for purposes of television. Well, the Clinton people said this never happened. And they also didn't like the fact that the film suggested that President Clinton was distracted by his sexual scandals and did not fully appreciate and have his attention focused on the problem of terrorism. And so Democrats objected to this. And when these advanced copies of the movie went out, like the kind that I was able to see, they said, you cannot watch the show. It is misinformation. President Clinton privately called the president, they're the CEO of Disney, which owns ABC, and says, don't air this thing. Senator Chuck Schumer sent a letter to ABC saying, this is misinformation, cancel this program, and by the way, you guys have a free FCC license to broadcast, and wouldn't it be a shame if something were to happen to that?
0: And that echoes some of the Trump Jimmy Kimmel stuff a little bit, doesn't it, from last fall?
29: Oh my gosh, yeah, because, you know, you make what you want of that, but, you know, Chuck Schumer less than a year ago from right now was saying to call it what an abuse of power it is for President Trump to suggest that Jimmy Kimmel should go off the air of AC, by the way. So that's, you know, such partisan convenience at work here. But the bottom line is we have this really very good movie. It's a good, well done work of drama. I rewatched it this summer. It's just a gripping chronicle of failure, well told. And, you know, ABC originally thought we're going to air this once a year as a kind of public service just to remind people, help America keep vigilant, all this kind of stuff. No one has ever seen it since. You can't see it in any of the conventional ways. And it's a really good movie, and it has just vanished from public sight. It has been shoved down the memory hole in the worst Orwellian sense.
0: But before you go, it's a great story. I urge people to read the op-ed. How did you find the movie? I don't want you to give away your state or espionage secrets, but how were you able to watch it again?
29: I kept my DVD.
0: So okay.
29: When I had this promotional copy, and I remember at the time thinking, this is a pretty good show. I'm just going to keep it. And then a few years passed, and I was like, oh my gosh, I need to keep this movie. It's like Fahrenheit 51. I need to preserve the work for humanity, right?
0: You could be hosting screenings.
29: I had it in my closet.
0: Well, you could be hosting screenings if you rent out a movie theater Friday and Saturday nights the next 52 weeks.
29: I just hope one day everybody can see this thing.
0: I agree. I think it's got value. I mean, I bought the book right away, and the book, it's terribly interesting at times and a giant snore other times. It's a commission report. Of course, it's going to be that way, but it's all in there. It seemed to take very much from the book and transfer it with some, as you know, dramatic liberties, which, listen, the movie W with Josh Brolin did, the movie Dick with Christian Bale playing Dick Cheney with a fat suit on did, that's drama. That's what theatricality is supposed to be about.
29: Well, exactly. And it interpretation of what happened. We do this all the time with all kinds of things, and we did it with this, and it's a very fine film. I actually, for the article, I talked to Tom Keene Sr., who was the chairman of the 9/11 Commission. He'd been the governor of New Jersey, a well-respected guy, and I talked to him about this. He's 91 years old now, and I said, what do you think about all this? And he says, it's an interpretation. It's one of many interpretations, and he says people should be able to see it and make up their own minds.
0: I agree. I'm so glad we connected, and I'm glad you wrote this, because it reminded me the film existed. Thank you for the time today, John.
29: Thank you, Greg.
0: John Miller from the Wall Street Journal joining us. 8:32. Coming up next, how David Letterman responded and kind of led the way for a lot of us. But I also want to give you one local mayor talking about homelessness and open drug use. He's not running for re-election, so he can say the things that many people running for election won't. I'll tell you what he wrote coming up next. Into the newsroom right now, Scott Monick with the latest.
9: This is Global News. It's 15 degrees in downtown Toronto. I'm Scott Monick. The U.S. is commemorating the 25th anniversary of the 9/11 attacks that left nearly 3,000 people dead, including two dozen Canadians, and the nation shaken. On today's anniversary, people will mark memorials by laying wreaths, flying flags, reading victim names, and holding moments of silence and vigils. President Donald Trump plans to attend a ceremony at the Pentagon. Other administration officials are expected at the observance at the National September 11th Memorial in New York and the Flight 93 National Memorial in Pennsylvania. Ontario Premier Doug Ford is introducing several cabinet changes. Those include adding Associate Minister of Artificial Intelligence Adoption, Vijay Tanigaslam, to the roster. He says the province is planning to boost the crop of homegrown AI graduates. The Premier moved David Piccini from Labour to Infrastructure, even though the minister is under an Integrity Commissioner investigation over his handling of the $2.5 billion Skills Development Fund. And just in time for your morning commute, gas prices have dropped. Most stations in Toronto are charging $1.78.9 for a liter of regular this morning. That's 9 cents cheaper than yesterday. If you're running low, you'll want to fill up today as prices will spike by about 6 cents on Saturday, according to analysts. Another decline is expected next week, however, when gas stations switch from winter to summer gas. Those stories and more coming up in the news at 9.
0: Lots to come on Toronto Today, including former New York Governor George Pataki. We'll also localize this a little bit closer and talk about the impact here in Toronto, especially for first responders post 9/11. That's next on Toronto Today.
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0: 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And you can take us anywhere, at home, on the go. And you can tell your smart speaker to play 640 Toronto or Toronto Today with Greg Brady. Please and thank you. By the way, Brian Adams, who you're hearing there bring us in, on the show next week. He's written this song about Terry Fox. He will join us in a week that's all about Terry Fox. We can all use a little more Terry Fox

sometimes. And I think I defend the good ones because they're not sometimes surrounded by as many good ones as they are. But every kid knows who Terry Fox is. It's a pretty remarkable thing. Maybe they don't know a lot of other Canadian iconic figures, but they know Terry and they know what he meant to all of us. I heard a clip the other day of a 13-year-old with cancer, and she documented Terry ran a marathon every day. So I can handle, you know, coming back. I can handle going in for another procedure or surgery. Terry Fox inspires me. She's 13. She was born in 2013. Terry Fox passed away in 1980. It's just incredible. It's incredible, the legacy. Brian Adams will join us on the show next week to talk about Terry Fox. And we'll talk to members of the Fox family as well. I'm a big Terry Fox / Terry Fox run guy. And that's how we roll. So Cam Guthrie is the mayor of Guelph. You've heard him on the show and maybe other shows as well before. I like his engaging personality. Let's face it. You put some people on the show, the radio station, and you're like, not a great guest. Wouldn't do that again. I didn't feel that way with Mayor Guthrie. He's not running again for mayor of Guelph, but he noted this. And yesterday, the premier of the province opened up the door to at least talking about involuntary treatment for people in the throes of or afflicted with drug addiction. Now, involuntary treatment has its pros, has its cons. It's got people that say it's the cure-all. There's definitely people that say it does not work as many of its advocates say. Now, I would make the case, safe injection sites and safe consumption sites didn't work as well as many of its advocates and backers said. But Ford opened the door yesterday, and this is what the mayors want. They want to at least talk more about it. And it looks like Premier Ford is listening. His quote yesterday, I'd be open to it as long as we can help them, meaning the addicts, and help the communities. These people need help. We're going to do everything we can. We just have to find more capacity, and that's a challenge. Well, I'm hearing him say it. I hear the mayor say it. I don't hear anything from the federal government. This is a three-pronged issue. This is a big-time three-pronged issue. When the Poilievre Conservatives ran their election, they promised 50,000 beds. We're going to build treatment centers, foundation up, and we'll start on day one. And you can say, ah, it's an election promise. Who knows if it would come true? Look at all the promises that every politician breaks. I'm with you. I got you. Understand that. I don't think this is one they would have broken. I think they would have dug holes to put treatment centers up right away. Time's wasting. It's the only shot many, I could point to you, people in your community, in my community, and here in downtown Toronto, and we could go look at that person. We could walk 2 minutes from where I am right now, and we could look at a person and go, what do you think the only chance there is that that person's alive in a couple of years? It's treatment. And it may be involuntary addiction treatment. It is not a panacea. It's not perfect. Here's what Cam Guthrie wrote about the Ford comments, because our population, homeless population, has swelled out of control. The financial accountability officer for the province noted this yesterday. It's grown 23% to 82,000. And naturally, I understand it. And as a frustrated, almost anti-incumbent voter, no one's doing their job properly right now, doesn't seem to me. There's a lot of blame to go around. So naturally, the opposition parties and leaders, you could have the federal conservatives and the provincial NDP and liberals on the same side here going, you flunked the test. There's too many homeless people. You said there'd be less. Way more homeless people are in Toronto. I'm watching Olivia Chow. I complimented her yesterday for bringing people together, making people feel good, and giving a positive outlook to her campaign. Here comes the hammer. She's failed miserably at reducing the homeless population. And this isn't about affordable housing. I could find that person 2 minutes from now, show you that person. You and I would look at each other and we'd go, you just think that person only needs a house? They can't cook a meal or take a bath or put the garbage out or have a conversation with somebody. What are you talking about? This is not just about affordable housing. Big cities aren't for everybody. Can everybody afford to live where they want to in the biggest city in Canada? No, they can't. You know this and I know this. It'd be nice if the politicians played ball and admitted some of this. But let me give you what Guthrie wrote yesterday, because I think it's so true. When I became mayor, this is the mayor of Guelph, soon to be former mayor of Guelph. When I became mayor 12 years ago,
this issue, homelessness, he's referencing, took up between 5 to 10%.

0: of my overall time. Today, it's easily 75%. Let's think about that. This is the number one issue every city is dealing with. Property taxes are up everywhere. Why? Because of this issue. When cities advocate to the province now, it's this issue that's always on the list. I mean, let me pause for a second. What the hell else would it be? Our streets aren't safe for homeless people or because of homeless people. Is there crime? Are there issues to do with sentencing and judges and laws where the federal government and, yes, the provincial government at times have let us down, continue to let us down? Yes and yes. Guthrie finishes, I cannot stress enough the absolute magnitude of this crisis that is clearly not being addressed. I never imagined. I'm in the same house I moved into in 2008 in Ajax. I've never seen more people struggling on the street. I've never seen more people who will set up a tent in the winter. Never. And we're not doing the right things. That's fairly evident. So we should be a little more urgent about these kind of things, and we're not. We should be a little less obsessed about interfering with people's lives and giving people autonomy to do what they want, where they want. And we should be considering what works and what doesn't. I never hear people reference other communities and document what works and what doesn't. I don't get it. I don't understand it in the least. Smarter people than me haven't figured this out yet. But I also think if you're not succeeding with what you're doing, it's a big, big problem. Let's break right now. Coming back, George Pataki will join us, former New York governor. Spoke to him earlier. We'll let you hear this particular conversation. I think it's an important one to talk about all those emotions from 25 years ago. That's next on Toronto Today. We got a great weather day ahead and a great weather weekend. Jay's back at the Dome. Maybe Dome closed, though. High temperature 24 degrees, sunny skies today, a low temperature 13 degrees tonight. Big Blue Jays Orioles game. They're home for six straight days. There's only nine home games left. Let's check your drive. 640 Toronto, big trouble traffic.
1: Delays continue southbound on Jarvis at Adelaide after a collision there. They're back up to almost Queen Street. If you're headed south on Jarvis, head east on Queen. You can take George Street south. You'll have to go as far south as King and then head west to rejoin southbound Jarvis Street. There's a life on every bike. Always look around before opening your car door to ensure everyone gets home safely. Learn more at toronto.ca/watchforbikes. That's the big trouble traffic spot right now. I'm Adil Lakhani, 640 Toronto.
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0: 849, thanks very much for giving us your time this morning. Still lots to do, and I do want to get to Governor George Pataki in just a second. Spoke to him earlier. The governor of New York State during 9/11, three subsequent elections, and he stuck around all the way till 2006 as well to see this through. The Fall Canadian Pet Expo is happening next weekend, September 19th and 20th at the International Center in Mississauga. A pair of tickets for you. First correct text to 416-870-6400 can answer this. Clearly the question written by a cat lover. That's fine. I don't have a problem with that. I'm not a cat hater, that's for sure. Cats have three blanks. Again, please, please don't be sophomoric about this. Cats have three blanks. What's the answer? 416-870-6400. I'm surprised by the answer, but that's fine. 416-870-6400. The governor of New York during 9/11 joined us earlier in the show. He is George Pataki. I started our conversation asking him, when he looks back a quarter century ago, do all the old emotions just flood back into him?
11: You know, absolutely. 25 years later, when I think of going down to ground zero, it's just a nightmare. You know, you just have horrible memories of that day, the almost 3,000 people who were murdered, and the horrible scene in lower Manhattan that looked like a landscape from hell. And but you also think of the courage, the incredible strength that New Yorkers and Americans and indeed people from across the world showed in responding to those horrible attacks.
0: Can you set up your day as it was scheduled? And obviously it took a turn and the scheduling of it would have drastically changed. I mean, we've all witnessed the, and it still gives us goosebumps in a not great way, the image of the president reading to the kids in the classroom. What was your morning shaping up like, Governor, on that day?
11: Well, that morning I actually happened to be in the city, which I usually wasn't, but I got a call from my daughter. And we were watching as we saw the second plane hit the second tower and knew we were under attack. And what you do then is you just spring into action. And I called Mayor Giuliani, told him I was activating our emergency response team. I called President Bush to urge him to shut down the airspace over New York. I closed the bridges, the tunnels, the airports, and called up the National Guard, sent in the state police to New York City. And just from there, it was just... I had a great emergency response team, and we worked hard to make sure we did everything possible to get through that day.
0: I don't know when I'll come back to the day, but I don't know when it felt normal again for anything. I was living in Michigan at the time. You'd keep going in and you're like, it was literally like that. You'd remember the quite famous Letterman show when he first came back, and he just had to address the elephant in the room was, we're going to have to find a way. We're going to have to pick each other up and smile and do things and go on dates and laugh at things. And it just felt like weeks, if not months. I've never felt a feeling quite like that, Governor, and we've obviously been through a lot of other stuff in the last 25 years.
11: No, you're absolutely right. That was the worst terrorist attack on American soil ever. And it was something that it took more than months to recover. I remember, you know, you'd look down the lower Manhattan and you'd always see where those towers stood. And instead, you'd see this void in the skyline. And when Mike Bloomberg got sworn in as mayor on January 1st, almost 4 months later, you could still see the smoke from the fires that were still burning at Ground Zero. So actually, the site itself, it took clearly years to bring back. But the city took probably close to a year, too.
0: Now, that's George Pataki joining us. I want to get some other things in, but the entire chat is going to be on podcast service, on Spotify, on Apple Podcasts, and the like. I greatly appreciate his time joining us. you can only imagine the responsibility that he had at that point in time. So we've talked about so much of the aftermath. I'm not going to let the show go as well with, now, this doesn't sound like, well, I have friends that are this color skin, or you often hear that, right? I have this color skin friends. I have gay friends. I have lesbian friends. I feel like I've got friends that are from all over the world. And the immediate aftermath was pretty disorienting for very pro-American. I mean, they were my neighbors and friends, and for peace-loving, pro-American, pro-Canadian Muslims. And I'm not going to let the show go by without mentioning that so many of them dealt with a really tough time with profiling. Now, I'm sorry, profilers do have a job to do. Most of them would laugh about it and understand it. They're like, you won't be the one that has to take like more than your shoes or belt off at the airport. I will. And you have a laugh about it when you're having a beer or you're in somebody's backyard. That's fine. But a lot of people, and this is the vast, vast majority of people, cherish being here. They're here for a reason. The majority of people. They cherish their Canadian citizenship, their American citizenship. They're in civic life. They got pretty deep affection for who we are in the West. And now they got to navigate this landscape. I get looked at more suspiciously. I get looked at. You can have collective guilt as well. Now, when some white idiot male does something terrible, I don't know that I feel it quite the same way, but you could make the case. There's been discussion about these things. There's a lot of moms who dealt with postpartum depression or worse going, hey, I ain't Lindsay Clancy. Don't lump me in there based on that trial last week in Massachusetts. So it's worth noting how many people experienced a trauma of the terrorist attacks who were here because they wanted a better life and they chose to be here. That said, I'm going to make the case. We got way more people on the ground here than we did in September 11, 2001. That don't seem to like our way of life, don't seem to enjoy the fruits of the labor of our forefathers and foremothers, and they wouldn't mind harm being done to some of our institutions in our society. Both those things are true. Both those things are absolutely true. And ordinary citizens just want to live ordinary lives. Have a good time, be serious when it's necessary, have fun when it's necessary, go to work, raise your kids, all that stuff. It shouldn't be some baseline moral stance to condemn terrorism at all, ever. Let me give you David Letterman. I can't leave without doing that. There's my mentor, my hero, never spoken to him. He was a tough get for this morning. We couldn't get him live. But on September 17th, he brought it on the Late Show on CBS. That different era then, right? Nothing's online. Everything is watched in real time, if not recorded on a VCR. And he was the first major late night talk show host to go back on the air after the attacks. And he was very unscripted and very deeply human.
12: To the Late Show, this is our first show on the air since New York and Washington were attacked. And I need to ask your patience and indulgence here because I want to say a few things. And believe me, sadly, I'm not going to be saying anything new. And in the past week, others have said what I will be saying here tonight far more eloquently than I'm equipped to do. But if we are going to continue to do shows, I just need to hear myself talk for a couple of minutes. And so that's what I'm going to do here. It's terribly sad here in New York City. We've lost 5,000 fellow New Yorkers, and you can feel it. You can feel it. You can see it. It's terribly sad. Terribly, terribly sad. And watching all of this, I wasn't sure that I should be doing a television show, because for 20 years we've been in the city making fun of everything, making fun of the city, making fun of my hair, making fun of Paul, well. So to come to this circumstance that is so desperately sad, I don't trust my judgment in matters like this.
0: You can tell that New York feel to it. You could walk to Ground Zero in 20 minutes from the Late Show studios at the old Ed Sullivan Theater. I've gotten to go to New York for work a lot. Very first time I went was a drama trip, and we did the school play. We're on a bus 2 days later on a drama trip to New York. I'm 16 and a half years old. You can't believe how exciting that is. You never know if you'll get to go to New York when you're growing up. Letterman continued and told this amazing story about a small town in Montana where near where he lived and how inspired he was by what he saw. If you take nothing away from today, take the next minute or so.
12: I just want to go through this, and again, forgive me if this is more for me than it is for people watching. I'm sorry, but I have to go through this. The reason we were attacked, the reason these people are dead, these people are missing and dead, and they weren't doing anything wrong. They were living their lives. They were going to work. They were traveling. They were doing what they normally do. As I understand it, and my understanding of this is vague at best, another smaller group of people stole some airplanes and crashed them into buildings. And we're told that they were zealots fueled by religious fervor. And if you live to be 1,000 years old, will that make any sense to you? Will that make any goddamn sense? I'll tell you about a thing that happened last night. There's a town in Montana by the name of Choteau. It's about 100 miles south of the Canadian border. And I know a little something about this town, and it's 1,600 people. 1,600 people. And it's an ag business community, which means farming and ranching. And Montana's been in the middle of a drought for, I don't know, 3 years. And if you got no rain, you can't grow anything. And if you can't grow anything, you can't farm. And if you can't grow anything, you can't ranch because the cattle don't have anything to eat. And that's the way life is in this small town, 1,600 people. Last night at the high school auditorium in Choteau, Montana, they had a rally, home of the Bulldogs, by the way. They had a rally for New York City, and not just a rally for New York City, but a rally to raise money for New York City. And if that doesn't tell you everything you need to know about the spirit of the United States, then I can't help you. I'm sorry.
0: I'm standing with our American friends, our brothers and sisters, on a very somber day. 9 o'clock, Rob Fay coming up at 2 o'clock later this afternoon. Lots of 9/11 coverage from the afternoon, the ceremonies. There's a big what if whether Zoran Mamdani shows up or not, the mayor of New York City. That's a big controversy. Middays with Drex is next. Thank you for giving us your time and attention all week long. It's a pleasure to give it right back to you. I'll see you on Monday morning.
13: This is Global News. It's 15 degrees at 9 o'clock. Good morning. I'm Scott Monick. Gander, Newfoundland will commemorate the 25th anniversary of the attacks on September 11th at its local arena and community center. Among the dignitaries expected to address the event in Newfoundland include former Prime Minister Jean Chrétien. 38 planes carrying more than 6,500 passengers were grounded in Gander after hijackers took command of 4 planes and crashed them into the World Trade Center in New York, the Pentagon, and a field in Pennsylvania. U.S. President Donald Trump is attending the 9/11 memorial this morning at the Pentagon. ABC's Martha Raddatz is there with more.
14: It's going to be a very rainy ceremony here today, and of course a very solemn ceremony. They will put the names of each of the victims up. Usually they put the pictures as well. I'm thinking this morning of Commander Patrick Dunn, whose wife was pregnant.
13: 4 former U.S. presidents are attending the gathering at Ground Zero in New York City this morning. In other news, if you need some gas, you don't want to wait until tomorrow to fill your tank. As expected, gas prices fell overnight, with most stations in Toronto charging around $1.78 for a liter of regular. That's 9 cents cheaper than yesterday. However, the drop will be short-lived as gas is set to jump by 6 cents tomorrow. Ontario Premier Doug Ford has made several changes to his cabinet. Among the changes, Ford has added an associate minister of artificial intelligence adoption.
15: We're going to start focusing on AI. We're going to be graduating over 17,000 AI graduates. That's on top of the 94,000 STEM graduates that we graduate every single year.
13: Ford named Vijay Tanigaslam to that role, moving him from the role of associate minister of mental health and addictions. Meantime, Doug Ford says he's open to expanding involuntary addiction treatment as municipalities call for changes to the province's mental health laws. The Big City Mayors Group says existing laws should be reviewed to make it easier to get treatment for people struggling with severe addictions. Ford says he's willing to consider the idea as long as it helps people and communities. Health Minister Sylvia Jones has said she prefers voluntary treatment and is consulting with experts before deciding whether changes are needed. And the Toronto International Film Festival opened with Being Human, a biopic about American disability rights activist Judy Heumann from Oscar-winning filmmaker Sean Hader. Actor Antoine Tolliver says nobody seeing this film walks away feeling the same.
16: We just want to be looked at as everyday people, like we're, because that's what we are. We're your brothers, your parents. We're in the workplace with you, you know, we play sports. We do it all. We just want to be recognized as everyday people. That's it.
13: Being Human was shot in Toronto. TIFF runs until September 20th. A look at the forecast from the Global News Weather Center. A picture perfect Friday, mainly sunny today with a high of 24 in the afternoon. Clear tonight with a low of 15 degrees. Mainly sunny skies on your Saturday. A few cloudy breaks in the afternoon as well with a high of 26. It's 15 degrees in downtown Toronto. I'm Scott Monick. Now let's get you moving and check 640 Toronto Big Trouble Traffic.
1: Still slow southbound on Jarvis now after a collision reported at Adelaide. Those heavy delays continue south to King Street. Your best option if you're headed southbound on Jarvis now to head west on Lombard Street to Church. Take that south and then you can head east on King or east on Front Street to rejoin lower Jarvis Street southbound. 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That's the Big Trouble traffic spot right now. I'm Adil Lakhani, 640 Toronto.

0: Welcome back. This is 640 Middays. I'm Drex from 102.1 The Edge, coming to you live from the shores of Lake Ontario. Hi to our listeners at 980 CFPL in London as well. Are they hanging out with us all afternoon?
1: Yep.
0: Or Stubbs is still on vacation, is he?
1: I guess so, yes.
0: That guy works so hard, he deserves every piece of vacation they give him. All right? I'm a Stubbsy fan. I'll always protect that guy. Come for Stubbsy? You got to get through me first. I'm kidding. I'm not going to do that. All right, so let's talk about something that goes into effect today. And there are dudes.
2: Steve's 5G Plus plan.
0: I don't know why that started playing. I'm so sorry. Mute that. All right, so I don't know whether you are a daily commuter or whether you drive a car. I think it's fair to say we live in a city where there's a pretty big bunch of each. You know, some of us, like, I only catch transit. Like, I didn't even own a car. I moved to Toronto. First thing I did was get rid of my car. Didn't need it anymore. I think I got here and I didn't use it for like 3 weeks. And I'm like, I need to get rid of this car. I don't even use this because I'm a daily transit user to and from work. Most of the guys at work here drive to and from work. Joey G, you're a commuter, right? You drive sometimes, but you commute mostly?
1: Yes.
0: So you commute for this job, but you drive to your other job?
1: I drive to my other job. Yeah. And sometimes when I'm very late, I drive to this job too.
0: Okay. Oh, really? Where do you park in the building?
1: Yes.
0: You're insane. It's expensive. Do you know how expensive it is to park in this building?
1: I know.
0: How much is it? Like $25 for the day?
1: It has, I guess, $150 biweekly, something of that sort.
0: Don't do that. Cheaper across the street. Get in early. $10 all day. Did you see that sign?
1: Yeah, I did.
0: Don't park there. Don't give our landlords any more money. Good God. One of the good things that is happening today, and I say it's a good thing because I'm going to benefit from this, is the new rule that the TTC has brought in, that after 47 trips in a calendar month, you ain't paying anymore. So I was one of those people that would put my monthly onto my card. But then I kind of stopped doing that about a month ago. And then this morning when I was leaving the house, I was like, oh, do I need to go to Broadview first and put the monthly on? And then I was like, well, hang on a second. That 47 ride thing comes into effect today. So I usually just put $50 at a time onto my Presto card. Is that what you usually do? $50.
1: That's exactly what I do.
0: Yeah, and I wait till it runs out, and then I top it up again. So effectively, so the monthly was $158 plus, like including tax, around that.
1: Yep.
0: So now, after those 47 trips, I'll just keep putting the $50 on there. But because I've got the same Presto card and I'm tapping that in and out to and from work and all the other trips that I do every now and again, I'm going to easily meet this quota. So I'm actually okay about that. And it's going to save me, because if I average about $100 a month just like onto my Presto, whereas the monthly is $158. So I'm going to save a bunch of cash automatically.
1: It only makes sense if you're taking, for example, if you're going 5 days a week,
0: yeah,
1: to and fro, so two trips a day,
0: yeah,
1: 10 trips a week, which makes 40 trips in 4 weeks, a month.
0: It makes sense. It makes sense.
1: You're
0: going to see the monthlies go through the floor on people buying those. You're probably still going to have a couple of people that buy them anyway and don't realize this is already in effect. But if you're just a casual user of the system, like Greg Brady is, just on weekends, poor guy needs to pee. Someone give that guy a toilet or a water bottle. Then I would just put money on your Presto card. But apart from that, I'm actually applauding this. This is actually a good thing. I'm going to save some cash. You're going to save some. And I think a lot of people are going to save some money on this.
1: But kudos to the people who have got this thing in effect, because 47 is a very safe number.
0: Yeah.
1: Like for them to make money us to not lose money.
0: So let's do it just in basic standards, right? To and from work, that's 10 trips a week, right?
1: Yes.
0: To and from, that's 10 trips. You do that if you work in the full month, you don't work weekends. Look, I know some people work weekends. Maybe weekends are a Monday, Tuesday. Doesn't really matter. It just comes down to the 47 trips you make. So a general work month is going to be 40 trips.
1: Yep.
0: To and from work. Then all you got to do is make up the other 7 in between. And I think without just our everyday lives, that's going to happen for most people.
1: No, but that's the thing. You're already paying for that 47 trips.
0: Yeah.
1: Anything above that,
0: it's free.
1: It's free.
0: Isn't that great? I like this.
1: It's right on the edge.
0: Are you happy with this?
1: I think that if they said 40, it would have been made but much better sense for us.
0: Yeah.
1: Like anything apart from work, if you're going,
0: yeah,
1: it makes sense.
0: They also need to raise money, too.
1: Exactly.
0: At the end of the day, even though it is a public service provided to us, it is a money-making business.
1: Machine, yep.
0: They are there to make cash. They got a lot of people to pay in very high-priced jobs that keep those systems running to the best of their ability. And those people deserve those salaries. Those people that do the overnight work, the people, you know, attending our stations, they all need to be paid. And I think the 47 is just for the trickle effect of people that are, you know, maybe not going to do the full 47. Danny, do you ever use transit, or are you exclusively a car driver? I think you're an exclusive car driver, aren't you?
2: Unfortunately, yes. I drive a car.
0: Why do you say unfortunately? Is it because you got a young family, you got to get them to and from, you got life to live, right?
2: Exactly. I have a very cool minivan.
0: Oh, yes. Yeah. Mm-hmm. Oh, yeah. You know a family's around if there's a minivan. Then again, my dad drove a minivan forever, and there's no kids to go in the back of it. I mean, you can move building supplies in that.
2: I'd love to be able to just sit on public transit and not have to think about traffic and maneuver and keep everyone alive.
0: Like, imagine how calm Greg Brady would be as a human. If he commuted from Ajax daily and commuted back, and look,
2: Greg alone.
0: And I know the train doesn't leave early for old. I need a bathroom 24/7. But like that commute from Ajax, because my buddy Fred Kennedy does it. It's an hour on the GO train. That's quite relaxing. Greg could get a lot of critical thinking done in that 60 minutes that he's on a train.
2: Guess what? I don't think the train runs at 3 or 4 in the morning.
0: No, I did mention that. All right. So I was very cautious to mention if it. And look, I'm of the opinion that all train services should run 24 hours a day, but that's a discussion for another day. I think we should, we have pretty good access to transit overnight, but I think everything should be running 24 hours a day. But I know they've got to do maintenance. So, but look, I think this is a good deal. 47 trips and it's free after that. I would imagine, Joy Jeet, within a couple of months, we'll figure out whether this is actually working or not for the TTC. I really do hope that regular folks like you and I that use this system on a daily basis actually save some cash. Which is a good thing, because every time I used to go buy my monthly $158, like, you don't think it's a lot, but it is a lot. It hurts to pay nearly $200 for a transit pass. It's painful to go, oh God, at the start of the month, I got to pay $200 just for that. You got to budget for that stuff.
1: So, a question.
2: Boy, that's like half a FIFA jersey for you.
1: just informing you on this.
0: Yeah.
1: So, if you go with 47 trips if you're using a Presto card, it charges you $3.30.
0: Yeah, well, how much am I spending?
1: $155 already.
0: Okay, I'm still saving a little bit of money.
1: $3.
0: Yeah.
1: Exactly. Okay.
0: To get my money worth, I need to
1: go anyway up and above of 47 trips a month.
0: I don't need to be out of the house that much.
1: See, that's the thing I'm talking about.
0: That's how they're getting this. Okay.
1: Hit the sweet spot for them for us too.
0: All right, so I've made a $30 saving?
1: In a year?
0: Yeah.
1: Yeah, 36, yeah.
0: 30, oh, that's a shame. Okay, maybe I need to walk more. Then again, look, when I first moved here in October of last year, it started getting chilly, and I acclimated myself to walking in the cold, which I actually really enjoy. You may think I'm crazy for that. Do you ever walk in the? You ever walk in the winter?
1: I love walking.
0: Okay,
1: man.
0: Good. Okay, I'm not so crazy.
1: No, you're
0: about
1: not
0: it
1: alone.
0: Then. Okay, good. Danny, do you do this? Do you go walking in the bitter cold of winter?
2: I'd prefer in the cold to the 40-degree humid.
0: Oh, God. I'm right there with you. There's
2: sure.
0: a reason I moved. Everyone's like, "Why'd you move to Canada? Australia's so nice." I'm like, "It's too damn hot." I'm here because I want it to be cold. When someone goes, tomorrow's going to be minus 20, I have a smile on my face.
2: You can at least dress for that, and but when it's the dead of summer, it is just...
0: Well, you just want to be completely naked,
2: stifling.
0: But we got rules against public nudity.
2: It's HR does not like that. No,
0: not at work anyway. All right, let's take a break here on 640 Middays. When we come back, I want to talk about a fun little thing that my buddy Joy Jeet here witnessed out the window about half hour ago. which has led me to ask the question whether we should organize this for him. Middays continues next. Stay there.
3: Toronto International Film Fest closures might force you into detours. King Street closed, University to Spadina. Simcoe Street closed between Wellington and Adelaide. Also closures on John, Blue Jays Way, Peter, and Mercer Street. If you're trying to head east or west in the area, westbound your best option, Wellington, eastbound Adelaide, and the north-south streets, University and Spadina. Either side of the closures. 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Those are the big trouble traffic spots right now. I'm Adil Lakhani, 640 Toronto.
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0: Welcome back to 640 Middays and in London, 980 Middays. It's Drex here from 102.1 The Edge in Toronto. All right, so I was going to talk about something completely different here, but as we were sitting here organizing the show, because, you know, Joy Jeet and I are discussing the audio we're going to use. We're chatting to Danny. We're getting the show planned. There's a lot of planning that goes into this. A lot of me ducking out for nicotine vapes as well in between. I'll be honest. But here on the shores of Lake Ontario, at the Chorus Building, which is at Chorus Quay, there's a main street out the front. Georgie, tell everybody what you saw out the front about half hour ago, please.
1: So I saw a lady got pulled over.
0: Yeah.
1: And she was there for almost 6 or 7 minutes before the cop came out and, you know, asked for a driving license and whatnot.
0: Yeah.
1: Thankfully, that lady didn't get the ticket. But what I was surprised about and questioning is that what does a cop do for 7 minutes after pulling
0: you
1: over?
0: They're making sure that you're not going to hurt them. I think they're checking stuff. They're probably running the plates, seeing if you have anything they should be concerned about.
1: I really want to be inside a cop car when they're doing that once. Not going to get arrested or something.
0: Yeah, yeah.
1: But just something like that, just to know what's the entire process, to learn behind the scenes.
0: You know you can do that, right?
1: I don't think so.
0: No, you can, absolutely.
1: Without getting arrested?
0: No. You can actually do that. So let me explain. So years ago, I did a ride-along with some ambulance paramedics for a full shift.
1: Okay.
0: Because I was doing, I was working for a broadcaster in Australia, and I was doing a story about paramedics and how tough their jobs are. And I thought, I can't in good conscience talk about how tough their jobs are until I see it firsthand. So I went out and did a ride along with a 12-hour shift of ambulance paramedics, and I saw some stuff, bro. I saw some stuff. And I was able to write about it and articulate it in a better way. So did you know that members of the media can actually request ride-alongs with police services? Did you know this?
1: Really?
0: Absolutely. The Toronto Police Service actually only offer it to members of the media. Some cities, I know for a fact, you can, as a citizen, request a ride-along if you wanted to sort of see how police work is done. But generally, in most big cities, and Toronto being the example here, and I think London's rules are a little bit different, but you can, as a member of the media, request a ride-along with the Toronto Police Service and see exactly what they do.
1: Wow, I would love to do that.
0: And you could probably, obviously, you pre-arrange that maybe you record some interviews and they'll organize it with their media department, but it's actually something you can do.
1: Wow.
0: Yeah.
1: I am totally up for this.
0: Yeah. Well, you would do it?
1: I would 100% do it.
0: Danny, have you ever done anything? Like Danny's been working in talk radio for years and years and years. Have you ever done a ride-along for a story?
2: I have actually done a ride-along, and it is eye-opening, and it makes you have tremendous respect for what officers face each and every night.
0: What was the situation of your ride-along? Tell us.
2: Oh, boy. I mean, so part of the night we spent checking people if they were drinking and driving, intoxicated, under the influence. Are you sure you want me to share the story?
0: Just, you know, keep it radio friendly.
2: Okay. I mean, we got a concerning call. Now, first of all, I did a ride along with a very small detachment where it's one officer per vehicle, not two. And one of the calls was about a driver who was having a mental health episode.
0: Okay.
2: And there was danger involved, where, you know, your instinct when you hear that call come through, you want to get away from that vehicle.
0: Yeah.
2: And yet the officer is trying desperately to find that vehicle to be able to help the person. But you also realize that there's a lot of danger involved because you don't know how someone who's armed,
0: and guess what? That's the entire point of a ride along, is so you can see exactly what different police services or paramedics, or even, I think you can do ride alongs with fire departments as well, to see exactly what they go through. Because what do they want above anything more than else is they want people to understand what they do for a living and how hard or easy that could be at any given time.
1: Right. I read it somewhere that for a fire department, you can go in as a common person also to their fire
0: Have you ever gone into a fire station and asked for a tour?
1: I wanted to. You can do that.
0: Yeah, go into any Toronto fire station and say, do you have time for a tour? And if they do, they will absolutely give you a tour. My friends have done it. Absolutely. And they'll even let you film it. Did you know that?
1: Yeah, I've seen that video. I was about to tell the same thing. Yeah.
0: Never. You know what? Here's the thing is if there's something that genuinely in your life that interests you above and beyond anything else, like if you stop and think and go, oh my God, I'm so interested in that. I want to know more about it. Don't ever be afraid to ask to be shown about it, right? Because generally, if you approach somebody who is kind of loving the fact that you've approached them about the thing that they do, the thing that they nerd out about, whether that be a career or a hobby or whatever, you will find that they will probably give you the time of day to... I saw this great story online this morning of this. I think he's like this 11-year-old kid in Los Angeles, and his mother has really supported his love of clothing and fashion. And he said when he was younger, he used to like the design, when he was like a little kid under the age of 10, loved the designs of Alexander McQueen. So it's like, I want to be able to make my own jeans as an 11-year-old who understands fashion. So he found this particular jeans store in Los Angeles that made custom jeans. And he just literally went in there as a 10-year-old kid and said, can I get some sewing lessons, please? And they taught him how to make a pair of jeans. Like, that's all that's stopping you, is you just got to ask the question. If there's something that that genuinely interests you and you want to know more about it or educate yourself about it, don't be afraid to ask. Like, the amount of people that have emailed me going, oh, can I come and hang out with you for a day at the radio station? The answer is always, if you're not a wackadoo, yes, of course. You can come in and hang out and see exactly what we do. This is the funnest job ever.
1: When I got into college and radio was something that intrigued me, I went to a radio station and asked, can I just sit along?
0: Do exactly that.
1: And it was amazing. They never say no.
0: You'd be surprised if there's something in your life that just so genuinely interests you. Maybe it's something that could actually trigger a career change for you. If there's just that one thing that you love, maybe you like the way television is made, or you like the way music is made, or you're interested in, geez, I don't know, I'm just using examples about me. I spy with my little eye. Maybe you're interested in how sugar gets unloaded from a massive tanker in Lake Ontario into the Redpath factory. All of those things, what's stopping between you finding out what that is and only knowing what it is asking the question, can I know? That's it.
2: Okay, but we don't want to lose Joy, so I don't want... But you know what? Let's do a swap,
0: yeah.
2: Because I bet you there is an officer right now or a firefighter who's listening who loves talk radio.
0: You want to do a job swap?
2: Well, let them... If they bring Joy Jeet along, on a ride-along
0: we'll
2: with them...
0: We'll get them to come host
2: we'll get
0: radio.
2: Them to... Well, sure, yeah.
0: And look, I'm a firm believer, and look, I'm a booster in this business. If I recognize really cool people around me that have crazy talent, I'm going to do whatever I can to promote them, right? And I think you're right in that. There may be a police officer out there, an ambulance paramedic, a firefighter that may actually be really good talent on the radio. So I'm down for a little experimentation like that where we... Maybe send Joy Jeet to hang out with the TPS or an ambulance paramedic or something like that, and they come in and do some radio with us. That could be kind of fun, right?
1: 100% in for that. Whenever you guys find anything of that sort.
0: Friends, you never stop learning. And the only thing that's stopping you from learning is asking the question, can you teach me about this? You'd be surprised how many doors open very quickly. It is 6:40 middays and 9:80 middays. Direct from 102.1 The Edge, hanging out with you. 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
0: Welcome back to 640 Middays and 980 Middays. I'm Drex from 102.1 The Edge in Toronto. There is some suggestion that maybe we should start buying consumer goods before tariffs come into effect. I mean, it feels like they're telling us to buy stuff because that's good for the economy. Danny, you want to weigh in on this one? Because they're basically saying, if you want to buy a fridge, do it now. If you want to buy a microwave, do it now. I wonder out loud, is there a website? There must be some nerdy person out there that's already built this. There must be a way for me to look up, if I want to buy an appliance for my house, what one can I buy that's not going to be tariffed up the wazoo?
2: There probably is such a website. I think a lot of people are being very cautious right now with their money. Part of it is because we're concerned about the economy and the future.
0: Yeah.
2: And part of it, we're being careful because we have no choice because we don't have money. So I think if you're kitchen appliance is on its last legs and you know that it's going to go very soon, it's not going to last much longer, then I think it's probably a good idea to go out and grab a new stove or fridge or whatever.
0: Because here's the thing that confuses me as a general consumer, all right? Because I don't know the intricacies of how these tariffs work, obviously, because I'm just a regular person that pays my taxes and pays my bills. So if I was going to go out and buy a fridge, is it going to be tariffed after a certain date if it's a fridge that is imported through the United States of America, then comes to Canada? Or can I turn around and go, oh, okay, what are my options for European appliances or like Fisher & Paykel out of New Zealand? Like, are the tariffs going to be different on those sort of products? And I guess what I need to know as the consumer is, while I want Canadian businesses to grow and thrive and be able to employ other Canadians that are working on the floor of those businesses, I also want to make sure that I save my money as well by shopping around. The thing that we've always been taught to do, shop around, find a deal. Because if there's a fridge on the floor of an appliance store that is $500-$600 more because it's got UF tariffs attached to it, whereas I could buy something that's been imported from New Zealand that may be under a different set of rules, I'm likely going to go towards that. But I need those resources. I need those tools to be able to find it. Don't you think?
2: Yeah. I mean, hopefully if someone knows of such a website that can help us save some money, that would be great. I'm a big proponent when it comes to appliances. Scratch and dent can save a fortune.
0: Oh, yeah,
2: I got my fridge. My fridge, I saved a fortune because it had, I don't know, a dent, a scratch on the side of the fridge. And I'm like, nobody see the side is butted up against.
0: Yeah,
2: it's butted up against the kitchen cabinets. And I've got kids and cats and it's going to get destroyed anyway.
0: I've got kids and cats, so it's
2: not going to look pristine. I gave up on that idea.
0: Yeah, I'm the same. I'm okay with scratch and dent sales. Like, but still, at the end of the day, I, as a Canadian consumer, the one thing that our parents always taught us, hey, shop around, look for a deal. Okay. Most of us are going to go in and do the research. Look, people who are flush with cash are just going to get the things they want. That's totally fine. But for the rest of us, that is scrimping and saving to make sure that we don't waste any of our money, I'm going to be looking for that item that is imported from a country that has less tariffs. Have you've been jumping on the internet looking for this sort of stuff?
1: Yes. So anything that you're getting from the US will have, for example, smartphones will have 50% tariff. Electronics and TV parts will have 25%.
0: Like Apple iPhones are going to have massive tariffs on them now.
1: Exactly. But anything made or originated in US will have tariffs of 15, 25, or 50.
0: Okay, hang on. Hang on. iPhones aren't made in the US, but because it's an American company.
1: US.
0: Oh, I see.
1: But anything made in Vietnam, South Korea, Japan, China, no tariffs.
0: Hey, does anyone have their BlackBerry in a drawer somewhere? Can we go back to the Canadian classic, please? Like, how do we do that? Danny, you must have had a BlackBerry in your travels. Of course you did. I think every Canadian did.
2: I didn't, actually.
0: You didn't?
2: I was late. No. Jeez. Well, I had no phone. For years and years, I just resisted getting a cell phone. I've only had a cell phone, I think, the past 10 years.
0: Okay. All right. All right. So I wonder if there is a website. It's not going to be a website that anyone's going to pay for. But if I can go onto a website and go, I need a new fridge for my house. Here's the things that get tariffs attached to them. Here's the list of things that aren't tariffed. I think is that how we're shopping? Is that how we're going to be shopping going forward? Because it may have to be the way it is.
2: I mean, all I know is that most people, they've got less money. Prices at the grocery stores are going up. I mean, at the end of the day, you've got to be able to pay your rent, your mortgage, whatever, and buy food all the other stuff.
0: This also extends to retail, too. Like, if I go into, like, an Abercrombie & Fitch store or any American brand that has a store, are the prices on those things likely going to go through the roof in retail in the next few weeks, right?
2: Well, they're going to pass along any price increases to the consumer.
0: When I walk into the Nike store at Eden Center, is the $70 pair of Jordan basketball shorts now going to be like $140, right? That's my question. Is, Nike's an American company out of Oregon. Tariffs are going to be on that sort of stuff because it's American, or is big companies like that going to try and eat it for as long as possible?
2: I have zero faith that big companies are going to eat the cost.

0: Samsung or a Sony or an LG, and none of those are American brands. So anything that is an American brand, you're going to be paying on top of.
1: And also I checked that if you're going for an iPhone, it's an American brand for sure, but it's not originated in US.
0: Also because it's made in China, it's different?
1: Exactly.
0: God, see, that's so confusing to most people. Most regular people are going to be confused by all of this. And that's why I'm having this conversation on the radio now, because I, as a consumer, are going to go, okay, well, where's the stuff that doesn't have the massive tariffs? Right?
1: Makes sense.
0: Yeah. And look, where does it go? Where does it go? Someone's going to set up their website. It's a lot of work. Could it? You know how Google Maps is community sort of fed? If there's a crash or police presence or something like that, maybe it's a self-reporting. I found a place that has fridges with no tariffs or limited tariffs or non-American things. Like, don't get me wrong. At the end of the day, and I have to repeat this because it pisses people off. I love the United States of America. I think it's a great country. I want to spend more of my time there. I'm just not doing it right now. I want to spend my money there. I want to buy American things. I want to consume American things. Right? I like what they do. I like what that country has done with things that you can consume as, you know, movies, you know, video games. It doesn't matter. I like it. I think for some of us who are immigrants to Canada, the draw to be in North America, America is part of that. There's no question. There is just something, I didn't even know how to describe it. There's something visceral in our minds when we come from somewhere else. That when we look at North America, not just Canada by itself or the United States, but when we viscerally look at North America itself, there's something that is drawing us here, right? Part of that is to live in Canada and understand this country and realize how amazing it is, but also what's happening downstairs. We want part of that as well. Like, we want to be able to go to New York City for the weekend. You know, we want to go to Miami and have a great time on the beach. We want to go to Los Angeles. We might want to go to Austin for something. So we're always going to be consumers of these things, but I think right now we're cautious as to where we're going to spend our cash. And I think someone out there is going to have this. Well, I've already had the idea. Probably someone else has as well. But I need a website. I need a website where I go, I need a new fridge for my house. What are the options available that aren't smashed with huge tariffs on top? We're shopping around, like Walmart, for example. My God. What inside a Walmart store is going to have tariffs? Well, does Walmart actually stock anything that's made in America? See, this is the confusing thing. Are we at a point where we need to know where things are made? Like, I hate when I go into a grocery store and it says, assembled in Canada or imported to Canada. Just tell, is it made in Canada or is it not? See, some labels you go, oh, you know, product of the Philippines. Imported by XYZ. If something's made in Canada, there should be a logo on it and a government-approved logo too. The reason I say this is because growing up in Australia, there was a government-approved Australian-made logo, which, if you know what I'm talking about, it is a green triangle with a yellow kangaroo in it. Australian-made. And if your product is 100% wholly made in Australia, you can apply to have that trademark on your packaging. I think Canada needs to do something very similar. Like, I would absolutely love to walk into a store of any description and see a logo that has been approved for that company to use because their product that I am buying is 100% Canadian made and it has a stamp on it. Like, you can put a little flag on it, say it's a product of Canada, but is it Canadian made? I need to know that. I would want to know these things because I want to buy them. If something says made in Canada, if it's government sanctioned, how are we not on that? How isn't there a government department of, hey, listen, if you want to make sure that everyone knows your product is 100% Canadian made, put this logo on it. You know, you see it with certain products when you buy, if they are a certified B company, which is like good for the environment, right? You'll see it on the back of their packaging, a certified B company. We need a Canadian government retail packaging equivalent of that. Not just what we've haphazardly done. And look, good on you. If you're making stuff in Canada, you're putting a flag on it. But I just wish there was something more official. All right, let's take a little break here. It's 6:40 middays, 9:80 middays. Drex from 102.1 The Edge filling in. Still more to come. Let's talk about soft skills. Danny is going to take the lead on this because I think she may think that a lot of

0: just don't have soft skills, especially younger people. Watch out, she's coming for you next.
1: A collision now at Markham Road and Kingston Road, causing delays in all directions through that intersection. If you're headed westbound on Kingston Road, jump onto Eglinton Avenue westbound. You can take Mason Road south from there to rejoin Kingston Road. If you're headed eastbound, north on Mason Road, then east on Eglinton Avenue, which joins Kingston Road. 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Offer ends September 22nd. That's the Big Trouble traffic spot right now. I'm Adil Lakhani, 640 Toronto.
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0: Has anyone complained about me playing corn yet? At 640 middays and 980 middays as well, it is Drex here from 102.1 The Edge. All right, so can we talk about soft skills? 41% of employers say that young adults' level of soft skills or work readiness is a big challenge. What does exactly that mean? Danny, you found this story. What are soft skills?
16: So soft skills are personal habits, character traits. So things like communication. Are you a good listener? Are you able to write and speak well? There's also teamwork.
0: Are you tapping? Hang on. Are you tapping something at the same time you talk? What is that noise? Is that like an artifact on one of the digital lines we got? That's so strange. Joyji, tell me you can hear that. All I can hear is in my ears.
17: Oh, yes. I can hear that too, yeah.
0: What is that? Do we know where that's coming from?
17: But it's not Danny's end.
0: That's so strange. Sorry, Danny, I interrupted. All right, soft skills. So they don't know how to reply to emails properly, right? Is that what you're saying?
16: That's part of it. Yeah. There's also teamwork. Are they able to collaborate with other colleagues? And are they able, you know, conflict resolution, I think, is a huge one.
0: Yeah.
16: Just being able to get along with their coworkers.
0: I don't think there's anyone that works at this radio station apart from Thomas that is under the age of 25. I think most people are pushing 30 or like most of the hosts on all of the radio stations, the Chorus owns in Ontario, probably into their 40s, late 30s, early 40s. And I think that is because, I'm sure the bosses are listening when I say this. I think it might be a trust thing. I think maybe the managers that, that manage you and I are probably more trusting of someone who's been doing this a while, kind of has the lay of the land, as opposed to bringing in new talent, because radio isn't what it used to be. So that's why we probably don't have a lot of young people around here, right? But in other industries where young talent is everything, like let's use fashion as an example. The majority of designers for large fashion houses, even in Canada, their average age is into their early 20s. They've gone to fashion school. They've proved themselves. And now they're getting big design jobs. They're young people. They seem to be working okay. So what industries are we talking about here? Any specifics they gave?
16: I think it can apply across all industries, to be honest. And I was speaking with someone who's the head of a company where he hires, especially in the summertime, a lot of university students. And he said this is a real thing, that young people lack a lot of soft skills. And that's something that, if you're the parent of a teenager, you need to try to work on these as much as you can, because it does make a difference. It comes across in their interviews.
0: Yeah, that's true.
16: And just how they are in the first few months, the probationary period.
0: How are your kids with this? You got teenagers. Do they lack soft skills? Or you? I feel like you're the type that would go, okay, this is how you send an email, so you don't sound like a dumbass. I feel like you're that type of person.
16: You know why? I remember back in grade 8, we had a teacher who made it. It was like a whole day where he made us practice shaking hands, a firm handshake. And he's like, this will take you so far in life. And I still remember it every time. Like, you cannot have a weak handshake.
0: I hate shaking people's hands. After COVID, I like fist bumps. Like, the new boss came through the other day. Big handshake. Yeah, he's a hockey coach. He's got like monkey grip. Like, rip your arm off type of stuff. I would have preferred a fist bump.
16: COVID, but no, I think there's something to that. That when you do give a handshake, it should be firm, shouldn't be like a floppy fish or whatever. And, just looking people in the eye and...
0: Oh my God, I don't know. Hang on. I don't want to look people in the eye. What? Look, you know what?
16: Okay, but if you're doing a job interview, if the candidate in front of you refuses to make any eye contact whatsoever, that's suspicious.
0: What? No, actually, no, it's not at all. Maybe they're just... I love that you think it's suspicious automatically.
16: I mean, I don't... Okay,
0: it's possible. Fixated. Like, imagine... I'm sorry, but I've got friends that work in the tech industry, and a lot of them probably don't make a lot of eye contact because a lot of them are introverts. You got to remember, different folks, different strokes. We all act differently. So I think if you had ones that are rules like, oh, you got to have a firm handshake, what a load of crap. If you're good at greeting somebody verbally and you can hold a conversation, I don't need to shake your hand when I meet you. Like, there's no rule saying that you have to shake somebody's hand, right? I've been to plenty of listener events where I meet listeners that I don't shake their hands, but I'm still having a conversation, engaging with them. I don't need to touch you to meet you, right? So I think it's a little old hat, Danny, a little old hat.
16: I understand what you're saying, that in certain industries, people might be, I don't know.
0: Yeah, I know, I get you.
16: No. But I do think it's odd if you never make eye contact whatsoever the entire time. That's a bit odd. I also don't want someone who never averts their gaze and is staring intently the entire time. That, like, it should be natural. And
0: I love that we're finding out more about what creeps you out than what younger people should be doing in job interviews. And that has made me very happy this afternoon. All right, so here's the deal, is London's going to hang out with us this afternoon as we do the Ben Mulrooney Show. What's this? You said I got 2 minutes. Thank you. I know I can see the clock, but thank you very much. Georgie, it's very on top of everything here in the studio, as you would imagine. Is that tapping noise coming from Danny's line?
17: Yes, it is.
0: All right, Danny, hang up and dial back in. It sounds like trash. Like, could you hear? That was so distracting.
17: I tried to figure out
0: multiple
17: things.
0: It was so strange. All right, here's what's coming up on the Ben Mulrooney Show after 3 o'clock. We got a big show ahead. It was a clean sweep for the federal Liberals last night with 3 different by-elections. Dr. Eric Kahn, professor in the Department of Economics at TMU, had some thoughts about this. I want you to hear those. And we're going to open up the phone lines because there's now questions about Pierre Poilievre's leadership. And I specifically want to hear from conservative voters. I don't want to hear from liberals on this. I want to hear from conservative voters after 3. Where their heads at? Is your support fully still behind Pierre? Or is it time to do something new? We'll dive into that. Carmi Levy's going to join us. And coming up later on this afternoon, you are going to meet 2 of the coolest young baseball interviewers. They're under the age of 10, and they've got a massive Instagram following. They're going to join us on the show later on. So Ben Mulrooney Show coming up very soon after 3 o'clock as we continue. This has been 640 middays and 980 middays. I'm Drex from 102.1 The Edge. You can follow me on Instagram if you want. Just look for The Drex Show. Throw me a follow there.

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6: This is Global News. It's 16 degrees in downtown Toronto. I'm Scott Monick. Today marks 25 years since the 9/11 terrorist attacks. A ceremony at the 9/11 Memorial, where the World Trade Center once stood, brought loved ones of the victims and dignitaries like New York City Mayor Zoran Mamdani, Vice President J.D. Vance, and all former presidents. The names of the victims read aloud.
7: Dorothy J. Chicharo.
8: Luis Alfonso Chimbo.
7: Robert Chin.
8: Eddie Wing Wei Chin.
7: Nicholas Paul Trafalo.
6: 25 years ago, four planes crashed into the World Trade Center in New York, the Pentagon in Washington, and a field in Pennsylvania. Meantime, thousands are expected to fill an arena in Newfoundland for a solemn ceremony. 38 planes carrying more than 6,500 passengers were grounded in Gander following the attacks. The town became a symbol of the kindness shown across Canada as planes were forced to land in airports across the country. Ontario Premier Doug Ford has made several changes to his cabinet. Ford framed the shuffle as another way to boost the province's fight against President Donald Trump's trade war.
9: I think the quicker we get back to the table, that's what the American people want. I truly believe President Trump wants a deal before the midterms. I believe that. I could be wrong. But I think it's best that we sit down and get a deal.
6: The premier moved David Piccini from labor to infrastructure, even though the minister is under an integrity commissioner investigation over his handling of the $2.5 billion skills development fund. NDP leader Mart Stiles says Piccini should have been removed from cabinet altogether. Layoffs have hit the Ontario Science Centre. The Science Centre is eliminating the live exhibits and its entire science department, the business development department, and security. The province abruptly closed the Science Centre in the summer of 2024, citing an engineering report that found deficiencies with the roof. If you need to fill up your gas tank, today is the day to do it. As expected, gas prices fell overnight, with most stations in Toronto charging $1.78.9 for a litre of regular this morning. The drop will be short-lived, however, as gas prices are set to jump by 6 cents on Saturday. And film fans from near and far were out on a blocked-out portion of King Street, also known as Festival Street, to soak in the atmosphere for the opening night of the Toronto International Film Festival. First-time TIFF goer Brian Odong has been to film festivals in Texas, but he says they don't compare to this one.
10: This is probably the biggest festival I've been to, so definitely a different experience. Looking forward to a lot of the big premieres.
6: The 51st edition of TIFF runs until September 20th. A look at the forecast from the Global News Weather Center. More sunshine on the way today. We're expecting a high of 24 degrees. Clear tonight with the low dipping down to 15. And mainly sunny on your Saturday. 26 is the high. It's 16 degrees in downtown Toronto. I'm Scott Monick. Now let's check 640 Toronto Big Trouble Traffic.
11: Don't get caught up by the TIFF closures in town this week. King closed between University and Spadina. Simcoe closed Wellington to Adelaide. There's also closures on John, Blue Jays Way, and Peter Street. If you need to head west in the area, use Wellington Street eastbound. Adelaide Street is your option. And north and south, you're going to have to take University Avenue or Spadina. 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Those are the Big Trouble traffic spots right now. I'm Adil Lakhani, 640 Toronto.
12: I love talking about inappropriate behavior in public. I am not one to call out people for their inappropriate, unless it's like racist and sexist. Then I'm up in your face. You'd hate it. You'd hate me. You'd want to punch me. But one thing that drives me nuts, and I think it drives you nuts too, is when someone is talking on a cell phone in public or watching a video in public, and they don't have any headphones on. That's the key difference here. It's wild. Like when you hop on the TTC and there's someone having a conversation with somebody. It's like, I can hear everything. Brenda, end the phone call. It's done. Like, you're in public. What are you doing? Like, I would never say anything to anybody having a phone call on a bus or a streetcar or anything like that. But, man, it is like, why do people do that? It boggles my mind. Like, I don't want anyone to know anything about me. Like, mind your business. I'm minding your business by you just having that conversation so out there in public. An announcement in the last couple of months here. You probably saw this pop up in the news a few months ago. One of the big U.S. airlines, United Airlines, had kind of mentioned that going forward, if you cause a ruckus on one of our flights, we'll ask you to get off. And now United said, guess what? We're now going to officially kick you off our flights for annoying phone use. Now, how do you get kicked off a flight? Like, you have to be an annoying person in the first 30 minutes of being on the flight for them to go, all right, get this person off. Like, it makes sense to have headphones when you're in public. Most of us have headphones. I accidentally stole JoyJeet's headphones once.
13: And that was the time that I was going into the TTC without any headphones.
12: You're that guy. He's talking to his mom on speakerphone. So now if you're a part of, if you're on an United Airlines flight, you're on the flight, you're sitting down, you're minding your own business, and then suddenly,
14: would the woman in row 37B please cease the conversation with her 87-year-old grandmother who's telling her about her bowel movements. Thank you. Thank you so much. By the way, thanks for flying United.
12: Like, that's what you're going to get now. That's what's going to happen. Is you're going to annoy people to the fact where they're going to call you out on the flight. Like, I'm just picturing it now, and it's not even phone calls. It's other things as well. It's just like, all right, you're on the flight. You're minding your own business. You're in row 17 or whatever. Then suddenly,
14: With the young man in row 8D, please stop watching TikTok videos about Russian models. Thank you. Thanks for flying United.
12: So just give it a rest. They're going to kick you off the flight now. I think we extend this to every... We make this... I think this is called a condition of carriage. I think that's what United Airlines calls this. This should be a rule just in public in general. You don't need to be on speakerphone. Why do you need to be on speakerphone? Headphones are $10. You don't need the fancy Apple pods. You can get a USB-C pair of headphones for under $10 off Amazon. Stop it. You're driving us all crazy. 416-870-6400 if you want to play, weigh in on this. I know that you've got opinions on people on speakerphone in public. 1-888-225-TALK. Joy G, does this drive you crazy, or are you one of the people that does this?
13: I am one of the people. Oh, not the God. Flight ones, but yeah.
12: Hang on. You have conversations with people on speakerphone
13: not
12: in public?
13: Not conversations. I play reels on my Instagram on speakerphone if I don't have the headphones.
12: Even if you're on transit?
13: That's so annoying.
12: Why do you do that?
13: I have to pass time.
12: Get headphones.
13: I forgot it.
12: Okay, so do it on mute. Most videos have subtitles now. What do you want?
13: Yeah, maybe.
12: You just want to annoy the hell out of everybody. Have some common sense in public, Joy G. Jeez.
13: I've started doing that once. One of my friends returned my headphones to me.
12: Yeah.
13: I've started doing that after that.
12: You know, people are looking at you when you're making noise in public like that. Everyone's staring at you, and they're judging you because you're annoying. Good on you, United. I think this is great. How do we do this on the TTC? How do we make this a rule? Like, there are other etiquette things that we know about using the TTC in Toronto. Like backpack rules. Like, you know, not taking up too much space. Not sitting in the blue seats if there's someone who may need it. Why can't we extend that to just common courtesy of turn your crap down? Like, you know when you're on a train and someone's like, hey, I got my Bluetooth speaker here. Everyone's going to have a dance party, whether they like it or not. I don't want that. I don't think anyone wants that. Like, when you go to Japan, you shut the hell up on the train. You pipe down. No one wants to hear your conversations about what's going on in your life on the train. Do you? Do you want to hear what's going on in other people's lives?
13: I love hearing.
12: Oh, you're an eavesdropper.
13: I'm not an eavesdropper. I'm not deliberately trying to hear what they're saying. But if they're having a conversation with one of their friends and I'm sitting idle without my headphones because I don't have any and not watching my phone.
12: I do love... when you go on Reddit and someone puts a post up of something they overheard on public transit. Hey, if your name's Brenda and you're from the West End and you got two friends, Stacy and Michelle, they were S-talking you on the train. You know those? You've seen those posts, right? It's like, I overheard it. I overheard the conversation. Here's the thing is I got my own things going on in my life. I'm not going to willingly share it with you. I'm not going to watch videos on full volume on public transit. I'm not going to do that on an airplane. I couldn't think of anything more embarrassing than being the source of the annoyance. I don't think anyone wants to be that person. But United Airlines clearly have had a gutful of it to the point where, like, hey, look, if you annoy us enough now, we're going to boot you off the plane. Imagine not getting your flight. Hey, why didn't you arrive in Los Angeles last night at 7 o'clock? Oh, I got kicked off the plane because I was watching TikTok videos too loud. Just have the common sense here. Danny Vaughn producing the show today. Does this annoy you as well when people are on their phones or playing noise on public transit or in public?
15: It is so annoying. And Drex, United Airlines, great policy. It does not go far enough because I don't care if the plane has taken off yet or not. If you're up in the air, you're doing this off the plane.
12: Here's how Danny Vaughn wants it to sound. So you're in your seat and then suddenly... with the young man in seat 17A, mute your telephone. Otherwise, we're going to break your knees. We're going to send up the first officer. He's going to sort you out. He's got a large stick and some nunchucks. He's going to beat you with a baseball bat. Did you think I said something bad? I didn't say anything bad. How dare you?
15: No. But we really need to get rid of these people. And if the plane is already up in the air, that's...
12: Yeah.
15: Not a problem.
12: Okay, well, if they're up in the air and they're making the noise, out the emergency exit.
15: Out. You got to go. Yeah. Like, and you can't be doing it on the TTC.
12: Yeah.
15: I had, when I was at the hospital waiting in the emergency room, some teenage guy comes in and he's got his phone blasting music.
12: Yeah, it's a hospital. He wants to entertain everybody. It's a hospital.
15: In a hospital where... you know, it clearly was upsetting to everybody there. Everybody's looking at each other, but everyone's also worried in terms of saying anything to him because we don't know how he's going to react.
12: Some poor woman's just had a triple bypass surgery and some kid walks through playing, "I'm the real, with the real Slim Shady, please stand up." Like, it's just, come on, don't do that in a hospital. All right, Danny Von, thank you. All right, 416-870-6400 or 1-888-225-TALK. People on speakerphone in public, I know it annoys you. Tell me your stories.
16: Westbound Kingston Road is now closed past Eglinton to Markham Road because of a serious collision. Fortunately, there is an easy workaround. Just jump onto Eglinton Avenue. It actually heads westbound, and you can head south on Markham Road or head a little further west to Mason Road and head southbound, rejoining Kingston Road westbound. 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Hurry in. That's the Big Trouble traffic spot right now. I'm Adil Lakhani, 640 Toronto.
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0: All right, welcome back at 640 middays and 980 middays in London. Drex here from 102.1 The Edge. There's a brand new movie coming out, the life and times, pretty much, of Anthony Bourdain. His first few years of his career in Provincetown is an A24 feature directed by a Canadian, Matt Johnson, the guy behind Nirvana, the band, the movie. And this weird situation is playing out. I've seen this happen a couple of times before, but honestly, I haven't really dove into it. Because what we have in this country is massive chains of big cinema, big cinema corporations. But then pick a city, you'll find a bunch of smaller cinemas, smaller companies owning smaller theaters dotted sort of, in different neighborhoods. And from time to time, you'll hear stories of them not being able to get certain movies because of some rule that isn't really a rule. This is what is playing out the Carlton Cinema. They want to be able to play this movie, Tony. In fact, they'd already sold tickets. I don't know whether you've heard the trailer or not.
1: Okay, so I'm just going to walk you through the basic vision. It's a coming-of-age story. Excuse me, I need to speak with you.
2: Didn't you punch a hole in the principal's door?
1: You know, a lot's changed since high school. I'm a writer now. The truth is, I'm about to get this huge writing fellowship.
3: Hello?
4: Mr. Bourdain, the committee has decided to go with another student for the fellowship.
1: I need a job.
3: You work in a good job before.
1: Sorry.
0: Yeah, I can't wait to see this movie. Will I be able to see it? I'd probably want to see it in a small theater. Like, I don't need to see this on a massive screen. I don't need to see it in an IMAX. It's not that type of thing. I want to bring in here the director of operations and exhibition at Imagine Cinemas, Stefan Kern. He is the guy that oversees the Carlton. Hey, Stefan, how you doing?
5: Good, thank you. How are you doing?
0: Yeah, good, man. Explain the zone system to our listeners. What exactly does that mean?
5: Yeah, I mean, we put it in our newsletter, right, and mentioned that it was antiquated. I mean, back in the day, it was something that made sense. There were film prints that were cost, thousands of dollars, usually $2,000 a print, and distributors didn't want to send, five, six prints out to the same kind of geographic location, and it's 12 grand worth of prints, and, they're not going to make their money back. But, I mean, in today's day and age, it's a download link.
0: It's all really digital now, right?
5: That's exactly it. Everything comes electronically. There's really no cost anymore for them to send it. And I think that's where the frustration lies, is it's something that just no longer applies to the modern day, especially in this country in Toronto, when there's so many, there's millions of people in such a small radius, and there's no reason why we couldn't play it at the same time as someone else.
0: Yeah, you know what? One of our chief engineers, senior engineers here at 640, Michelle, lives in the neighborhood, and your theater is her local theater. And when I told her about this, she was like, "What? Really?" It is wild to think that the cinema, six or seven blocks from you, has a lockdown on this movie, and you can't do anything about it. So explain to me what happened. Thought you were going to have the movie. Sorry, you started selling tickets, and then you had to stop.
5: Yeah, that's exactly it. So A24 reached out to us. Anytime that there's a film that we're really confident in, this was the follow-up to Matt Johnson's Nirvana, right? And we were, I'd argue, probably the cultural epicenter of that film in downtown Toronto. Mm-hmm. Matt Johnson came to our theater a bunch of times for some Q&As and some surprise visits. And, that went so incredibly well. I know he's a fan of our theater personally. So we reached out to A24 well in advance. We wanted to play this film. They told us no problem, absolutely, with the revenue that we did on Nirvana. And then lo and behold, the Monday before the Friday, we've had tickets up for a week. They told us that we ended up getting cleared by another location, and we're forced to pull everything down.
0: This zone thing is actually an unofficial rule. So do you have any recourse here to go back to the company and say, hey, listen, this is not cool? Or what happens?
5: Yeah, I think, again, part of our newsletter, right, we just mentioned that it's extremely anti-competitive. Unfortunately, there's not a lot of recourse that we've got here. At the end of the day, it's their product. They can kind of choose to pick and choose where they want to play it. But, our main argument is that there's something between a first-run theater and a second-run theater, right? And second-run is typically you get things not on release. So it's something's been out for maybe six, 7 weeks. It's gone from the big chains, and then all of a sudden you can take it. But we are a first-run theater. I mean, we've played Supergirl on release this year. We've played Project Hail Mary. We've got upcoming films that are, you know, are on first release as well. So I think that's where the ambiguity of the whole situation kind of comes into play, that there's obviously some anti-competitive behaviors being exerted on either these studios or on exhibitors, because it's there's no rhyme or reason to it, right? It's just, it kind of happens, you know, just happenstance. So
0: what has Matt Johnson, if anything, said about this?
5: He hasn't commented. We haven't heard anything from
0: that. I wish he would, though, because that would probably help your case a bit, wouldn't it? If the director's like, hey, that's my hometown, man. What are we doing?
5: Yeah, and I mean, I can't assume how he feels about it, but, you know, I know he frequents other small theaters in the area, too. I know he's a big fan of The Review as well, and they're far enough away from everything, so they're not really affected by this.
0: Yeah.
5: But, you know, I've mentioned this on other calls that I've had, is that just Anthony Bourdain in general, he was punk rock. He was very, you know, mom and pop. He was anti-establishment. You know, he publicly chastised major corporations all the time for kind of being soulless. So I think it was one of these films that it was just kind of ironic that the content of the film itself plays so hand in hand with everything that we do, and it was pulled from us. So,
0: Matt, look, I'm just, it sucks for you that this is happening, but I just wanted to get you on to talk about it because I am a fan of your theaters. I go to the Imagine Theater next to St. Lawrence Market all the time, and I think you may agree with me when I say this. That when you come out of that Imagine Cinema, if you go to a late movie, because that one, for those of you that don't know, it's like deep down in the basement. For those of you that go to a late movie, if you come out of a late movie, you know how the theater is always a little quieter after the late movie starts because, you know, some of the staff have gone home and everything. Your theater feels like I'm on the set of Backrooms. Do you get what I'm saying? It's specifically that location. Stafford.
5: Yeah, it's a liminal space. That film is another one. Actually, funny enough, that's an A24 title as well, believe it or not.
0: Right, yeah.
5: And we went viral on that one for sure. I looked at all the Reddits and everyone kind of said, hey, if you want the ultimate backroom experience, go to Market Square, right?
0: Yeah, go see it there. Because I think the wallpaper almost matches, doesn't it? Maybe. It's pretty close.
5: Yeah, exactly. Yeah, and I mean, you know what? Like, we've got some of these retro spaces. Carlton is very much the same thing. We play art rep titles all the time, you know, so classic films for cheap.
0: You guys have a lot of anime over at the Carlton too, I've noticed.
5: Yeah, we just opened Akira, actually. So
0: it's been like fully restored 4K. I'm gonna see it this weekend, actually. I can't wait.
5: I have been trying to get that film for years, and I'm so happy they finally did a 4K restoration. So I'm pretty excited about that one, too.
0: Have you, are you in the business of going, hey, now that we've downloaded that movie, we should do it like a little test screening for management, and you go down and you can watch it, or have you done that with that movie? That's what I would do.
5: Oh, I wish. Yeah, no, I haven't done it for that one, but definitely in the past. I mean, we're fortunate. We get to do quality checks on movies, right? So we usually get to kind of watch them ahead of time, which is a treat of being in the industry for sure.
0: Damn, I thought I had a cool job. I think you may have one cooler. Hey, Stephen Kern is the Director of Operations and Exhibition for Imagine Cinemas. Hey, thanks for joining us, man. I appreciate it.
5: Thank you. Appreciate it. Thanks for having me on.
0: All right, there you go. That is Stefan. I just cannot believe that. You got a Canadian director, a director from Toronto, has directed this movie about Anthony Bourdain. As Stefan says there, everything about Anthony Bourdain is anti-establishment. Everything about Imagine Cinemas and the way they like to do things is just, we're a small business. This is the way we want to do it. I in there have to deal with this rubbish from A24 going, oh, sorry, the guys over there at Cineplex are going to have that movie, so you can't play it because you're too close. Give me a break. Believe it or not, there are plenty of people that would live near the Carlton Cinema that don't want to go to the Cineplex downtown. Right? That's the entire point of a neighborhood theater, is you can quickly just duck out of your house and quickly go see a movie like a couple of blocks away. And look, we live in a city where a lot of former theaters now are other things, right? I think there's a Circle K on the Danforth that is an old theater. I think there's a Shoppers Drug Mart on Bloor Street that's an old theater. You get different churches that are in old theaters because we used to have so many little neighborhood movie theaters. Then these big guys come in and you know, corporatize their business. But still, it's those smaller little businesses like Imagine Cinemas. That just keep plodding along and making sure, oh, if I can't go see it at the big theater because they've got Spider-Man on 7 screens, where can I see that smaller release film? I'm likely going to see it in Imagine. So I thank Stefan for his time. And I just can't believe that sort of stuff happens. especially to a Canadian director. It's kind of icky. All right. When we come back, I've got this theory I'm working on. And it's all based on a piece of audio and a discussion we had yesterday around Pete Hegseth and what he'd made comments about online with two young Canadian women who sort of were doing some stuff cadet-wise with the forces. George Clooney has come out and said something about this. But I have a theory. Bear with me. I'll explain it to you next. Stay there.
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0: Welcome back at 640 middays and 980 middays in London. It's Drex here from 102.1 The Edge in Toronto. Joy Jeet hanging out with me. Danny Vaughn producing the show as well. Remember yesterday we were talking about Pete Hegseth and the awful things he said about young Canadian women who were involved with cadets and the military?
1: Yep, we all do.
0: Yeah. You remember that, Danny?
2: Cannot forget that.
0: That sounds fine, by the way. Yeah. They were trying to figure out whether Danny sounds... She sounds crystal clear. Thank you. Nice. Actually, this is the best she sounded all week. I'll say that. All right. So I saw this audio last night, and I watched it, I'm going to say, 3 or 4 times. And then I had some thoughts. So it is on the Pete Hegseth thing. And thanks for all the calls that called in yesterday, too, because I was just like, why is this guy picking on teenagers? Like, this guy's the U.S. Secretary of War, and he's coming for Canadian teenagers? Like, not classy, bro. Not classy in any way. So, actor George Clooney had a few thoughts on Pete Hegseth. Have a listen to this.
3: The idea that cruelty is the base, that being cruel and unkind is part of the fun of all of this. You see what the Secretary of Defense just tweeted out a picture about women from in the military in Canada. And you're going, what's wrong with you? Where's the sense of decency in all of this? And I'm ashamed of all of that. But we will get through it, and we will come out better on the other side.
0: Right. So at the end of the day, George Clooney, actor, has an opinion on stuff. Great. Everyone does. Everyone's good at opinions. But here's what I was picking up from that. And I don't know whether you guys agree with me or not, and I want you all in this. Danny, Joy Jeet. But I feel like Clooney is setting us up for something. And when I say that, I feel like, and I guess this has been speculated a few times before in the past, but I have a feeling that George Clooney at some point will run for American office. I don't know whether that is to be a governor, to be a president. I just don't know. But I feel it's there. Do you guys sense that? Just the way he talks, the way he carries himself. George Clooney now is different to George Clooney 15 years ago. And I think
2: I could see that happening. Right, I could see him running. He's an intelligent guy, and I think he might be bored with acting. He might want more. I could see that happening.
0: You also have to consider who he's married to as well. Amal Clooney is an international human rights lawyer.
2: Yes.
0: So she probably has a little bit of influence on him with that as well. I would imagine he knows a lot about the planet and the Earth and the way things work and how politics work. Just being in her vicinity, he would have just picked up on that stuff, right? You know, you pick up on the things that your partner does for a living. And you learn a little bit of knowledge, like, oh, how do you know about RMTs so much? Well, I was married to one. You know, it's just if you're in the vicinity of someone who has a specific set of skills, you I guess if you wanted to, you could learn some of those skills. You know, they rub off on you. So I feel that we are maybe I'm not going to say maybe this year or next year, but maybe the next few years, I think we're going to see George Clooney run for politics. I may be completely crazy thinking that, but I heard that audio. I was like, wow, very well spoken. He criticized Hegseth, but he did it in such a way. He did it in a very diplomatic way. Did anyone notice that?
2: He did.
0: Right.
2: Should I point out that the last person we had that was on reality television became our, well, the state's president?
0: Were you about to say our president? Wow.
2: Well, I mean, come on.
0: No,
2: but yeah.
0: Don't do it. Yeah, and look, yeah, he's a reality TV star. Reagan was an actor. American politics is interesting. Look, Arnold Schwarzenegger was the governor of California. Everybody get to the chopper. Like he was that, but he couldn't be president because he wasn't born in America. So I think Clooney may be in the next. And look, I'm sure some of you absolutely hate the idea. But I think many people would love the idea of George Clooney running for office. Should we open the phones on this and ask people's opinions? I don't know. Do you think we should? Or do you think Canadians just don't care? Or do they care enough to go, maybe he would, maybe he won't? I don't know.
2: I'm also wondering what happened to Oprah. Remember years ago there was so much talk about her running?
0: No, okay. You got to remember Oprah gave us Mehmet Oz, Dr. Phil. How many other fake doctors did Oprah give us? She gave us a few just whack jobs, didn't she? I don't want Oprah to run for president. Can't you just go away and just be a quiet billionaire somewhere? Like, come on, you went to Jeff Bezos' wedding. We can't take you seriously. We can't take Oprah seriously anymore. Do you still take her seriously?
2: Not after the Meghan interview. That was atrocious.
0: Yeah, that was quite something, wasn't it? All right, let's open the phones on this. Just maybe you don't care, and that's fine. If you don't care, that's fine. If you do, I want to know. 416-870-6400. Call or text that number. Or 1-888-225-TALK. Clooney? Running for office? I don't know. Is he governor material? Is he presidential material? Is he local politics? I don't know. I think he might do it. What was the last movie that Clooney was even in? I'm sure it was in something in the last 6 months, but I don't remember what it was. And he's asked about politics all the time as well. I mean, are we okay with actors being politicians? Honestly, I'm okay with anyone being a politician. If they're willing to say, all right, I would like to nominate myself for public office. I would like to put myself out there for you to consider me for a job in office. That's brave, regardless of who you are or where you're from. Because the entire point of politicians is to represent each and every one of us. And that means that we all come from different walks of life. So when we look at politicians, what do we look? We see a lot of lawyers, we see a lot of business people, see a lot of maybe see a few journalists here and there. But then occasionally you'll see this person was a veterinarian, or this person was a high school teacher, or this person ran a small business. So I'm actually okay. Does it, like, a lot of people like to say, oh, sports people stick to sports, movie actors stick to movies. Well, no, they're all taxpayers at the end of the day. So they're all, well within their rights to run for public office. So why shouldn't they? I guess we automatically go, oh, that's a bad idea if we know it's like an actor, someone who's famous. Like, I remember when Schwarzenegger ran for governor of California, everyone was like, what? He's going to be the governor? That's a terrible idea. He's an actor. How many terms did he do? He did a couple of terms. I think he did two terms, right? Pretty sure. And now you've got Gavin Newsom, who is the current governor of California, and there is much suggestion that he will likely nominate himself for the Democratic ticket at the next election. He hasn't confirmed that, hasn't denied it, but, I think we're all thinking it. He did do two terms. Of course he did. So George Clooney as the American. I love this. Danny, you put this one in. Which actor would make a great politician? In parentheses. Would love to see Bryan Cranston as governor. Governor of what? New Mexico?
2: Anywhere. I think of all the actors that come to mind, I think Bryan Cranston would do a terrific

0: car accident. A man has degloved his foot. I'm out. I'm out. I don't want to see it. I don't want to see it. I don't want to see that. I don't want to see that. I don't want to hear the noises. I'm not interested. I guess I can't do it because there's an element of body gore to that show.
1: It's an emergency room.
0: I couldn't even watch ER. Like, hospital shows are bad. I can watch, like, House. I could watch House. That was fine. But I can't
1: House is a great show.
0: Yeah, House is a great show. But I can't watch these shows that have just too much medical stuff. All right, so on the phones, if you want, weigh in on this one. 416-870-6400 or 1-888-225-TALK. George Clooney running for U.S. office. Just an idea I had, just from the way he spoke about those Canadian military women yesterday. Take your calls next, 640 middays, 980 middays. Drex here from 102.1 The Edge. Stay there.

0: After an earlier collision, westbound Kingston Road remains closed past Eglinton to Markham Road. Fortunately, there is an easy workaround. If you're headed westbound on Kingston Road, just jump onto Eglinton Avenue. Take that west to either Markham Road or further west to Mason Road. Either one southbound will get you back onto westbound Kingston Road. 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

0: 6:40 middays and 9:80 middays in London. That right there is Turnstile. They're going to be playing Woodbine Park next week. One of the biggest hardcore bands in North America. Their first time in Toronto in 4 years. They just played Oceaga throughout the summer. I just hope I don't have pit tickets. Like I'm too old for the pit at a hardcore show. I can't do that. I've just aged myself, haven't I? Yeah, I know. We're talking about actors who could be potentially running for politics. I heard this audio yesterday of George Clooney defending the two Canadian women that Pete Hegseth was having a go at. And what I noticed is generally Clooney is very sort of nonchalant how he answers stuff, but he was very pointed and specific about this. Very on point, very diplomatic. I was like, well, hang on a second. I feel that there's something there. I feel that Clooney is setting us up for him to run for office soon. I don't know when or where or how, but it's just a feeling I have. Can you get me Carlos on the phone here? Carlos is in Toronto. Hey, Carlos, how you doing?
1: Not too bad. How are you?
0: I'm great. Actors who you think could potentially be good at running for politics?
1: You know what? I'm kind of partial, believe it or not, to Steve Buscemi.
0: Steve Buscemi, yeah.
1: Oh, absolutely. But the thing is, just like a lot of the roles that he's played.
0: Yeah.
1: I mean, especially with the Adam Sandler movies, you can imagine him being president, getting off the telephone, having pictures of all the actual presidents and leaders that he yeah. actresses.
0: I could picture Steve Buscemi doing is here's what's interesting about Steve Buscemi. Before he was an actor, he was a New York City firefighter. And in 2001, on September 11th, even though he was already a famous actor, he noticed what was happening in New York City, obviously. He went back to his original fire hole that he used to work at, strapped on gear, and was one of the helpers and firefighters and rescuers on 9/11. So if anything, I would view Steve Buscemi as maybe a great New York City mayor or even a governor of New York.
1: Yeah. You know what? I couldn't agree with you more. And he seems like a pretty, like... down-to-earth fellow anyway, right? Just you see some interviews with them,
0: yeah,
1: right?
0: Oh, man, I'd love to meet him. I'd love to meet him for sure.
1: Hey, thanks for taking my call. Appreciate that.
0: Thanks, Carlos. Appreciate it. Thank you. And look, actors, musicians, they're all at some stage probably going to run some sort of politics or say something about politics. So I don't know, Clooney. All right, so thanks for this story, Danny. I love this. Now, I don't know if any of y'all have tried this. But I've had these numerous times. It is a Thunder Bay delicacy. You'll know what Persians are?
2: No.
0: No?
2: What's that?
0: Oh, choy cheat. Oh, you're in the right place at the right time. Danny knows, don't you, Danny? Come on.
3: Not in terms of food.
2: Yeah,
3: what?
2: Exactly.
0: Who the hell are you Ontarians? You don't know what a Persian is from Thunder Bay? Are you serious right now? You should know this. It is a delicacy specific to the city of Thunder Bay. It is a delicious, like, bready sort of baked thing, and it's got like some pink icing on top.
2: Sort of a donut.
0: It's not sort of a donut. It is a sweet bun. It is
3: cinnamon bun like.
0: Stop. No? Both okay. of you, shut up, because you don't know what you're talking about.
2: Okay. Wait.
3: Exactly.
0: Oh, you're right. So I've had one. You haven't eaten one. So
3: okay,
0: just both
3: fair.
0: Of you, both of you, pipe Bye. Down now and listen up. The reason I'm mentioning this is because yesterday in Thunder Bay, there was a store there that had two famous visitors in the course of a couple of hours. So there was a store in Thunder Bay called the Persian Man where you go buy your boxes of Persians, hop on a flight and you go back to BC and you're like, oh, I got a box of Persians. Everyone from Thunder Bay gets crazy. Trust me, I've seen it happen in real time. So yesterday, Mark Carney, the Prime Minister, was in town, was in Thunder Bay, went into the Persian Man. Brian Adams, from the Q107 Brian Adams radio show, was also in Thunder Bay yesterday and also went into the Persian Man. So it is something that is clearly ubiquitous and huge from that particular city. The two large names, you know, one being the Prime Minister, one being a musician, had to go to this one place in Thunder Bay to get some Persians while they were there. Now, why do I know about this? So for years and years and years when I was on the West Coast, I worked with an audio producer by the name of Jamie Ellard. And Jamie is from Thunder Bay. And he's like, oh, we got this thing that we have in Thunder Bay that's not really anywhere else in Canada. It's called a Persian. I'm like, sorry, what? Because I thought the same thing. I'm like, a dude from Iran? No. No, it's like a sweet bun, and it's got like a pink type of icing on top. I think there's even a little bit of coconut in that maybe as well. But it reminds me of like an iced bun that I used to be able to have when I was a kid in Australia. That's why I love this so much. That's why I wanted to bring it up. I cannot believe that neither of you have tried these. Danny, of all people, I thought would have tried a Persian.
3: So I don't know if any of the bakeries around here, I mean, maybe it's a big thing up north Australia.
0: It's only a Thunder Bay thing. Maybe on right. The outskirts of Thunder Bay, but yeah, I don't think you're going to be able to walk into a baker in Hamilton or Waterloo or anywhere else in the province to be able to find it. You may be able to find some pockets of people making them.
2: Just coming back onto the topic.
0: All right.
2: Right on the Persian man website.
0: Yeah.
2: It says donut shop. Just letting you know.
0: Okay, all right. Okay, stop. He sells donuts in the shop, but a Persian is not a donut, all right? Don't try and say it's... Because seriously, if anyone from Thunder Bay hears you, they will call you and they will probably yell at you on the phone. Don't do that to people from Thunder Bay.
2: Yes, we're getting one call.
3: We get yelled at by people on the phone all the time.
0: Yeah, that's because of alleged government propaganda. Yes, I'm using air quotes, all right? Yeah. See if you rack up this call for me. I want to see if this person know. Here's what I'm going to do: is I'm going to arrange for some to be sent to us. That's what I'm going to do. I'm going to arrange for some of them to be sent to us, so you can try them. Because I just love that this is a big story. They wrote up a story about this. The owner of the store, Danny Nucci, says, "I've had politicians here on a regular basis, whether it's conservatives, New Democrats, etc." But I've never had a prime minister here or Brian Adams, he says. I can't imagine that. Regardless of what side of politics you're on, just imagine you're running a business. The prime minister walks in and buys some Persians, and then Brian Adams walks in. And you're like, well, hang on, what? Brian Adams is here? What? He's here to buy baked goods? All right, what's happening?
2: Oh, we have Rob.
0: Get Rob on the phone for me. Hey, Rob, how you doing? Welcome to the show.
4: How you doing? So I learned about those very Persians 2 years ago. I went to Thunder Bay on a road trip, and my brother-in-law, which was born and raised, said, you have to get these. I'm like, what are you talking about? I've never heard of them.
0: Yeah. How many did you eat on that road trip?
4: It was ridiculous. Well, I was supposed to bring 24 back sealed, and I think 12 made it back. Yeah. it is a donut shop. They specialize. There's only one place in Thunder Bay that does it.
0: Right.
4: And it's crazy busy.
0: But can you correct Joy here? A Persian is not a donut, though, correct?
4: A Persian is not a donut, and I dare you to say that in the shop.
0: Like, he makes donuts. It is a donut shop, but a Persian is not a donut.
2: Gotcha.
0: Yep. All right.
4: It is absolutely not, and say it in the shop once, and you will be corrected forever.
0: Yeah, or you'll be banned for life.
4: Pretty much, like the donut Nazi.
0: Rob, thank you. Joe. Hey, Joe, how you doing? Yeah, you've tried a Persian? You know
5: what
0: this
5: is. How you doing?
0: Good, brother. You've tried one of these, right?
5: Oh, yeah. I grew up with Persians. I'm from Perth, Ontario, which is called Thunder Bay, Ontario. I grew up with Persians. We used to take the Persians, cut them in half, fry them with butter in the frying pan, put the pink icing out on top, put them back together and have them like that.
0: Damn.
5: They're gorgeous. They're delicious. You can't have anything better than Persians. You can't find them nowhere else but Thunder Bay, Ontario.
0: There you go.
5: Not right across Canada.
0: Yeah.
5: They're the best dessert you're ever going to have in your life is a Persian.
0: One place only. So there you go. Have I educated you now, Joy G? Danny, do you know what I'm talking about now? You're aware, you're educated about it, you know to look for it next time you're in Thunder Bay, right?
3: Make me hungry.
0: I love that I've educated, because I'm an immigrant, Joy G's an immigrant too, but Danny's an Ontarian. I can't believe you've never tried one before.
3: So I've been to Kenora, which is a beautiful area
0: Ontario. That's not Thunder Bay.
3: Not been to Thunder Bay yet, so I'm sorry.
0: I don't jump in a car. It's a long. It's like it'll take you like 7 days to get there by car. Just warning you.
3: Can I go now?
0: If you leave now, you may be back by Wednesday.

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16: This is Global News. It's 18 degrees at 11 o'clock. Good morning. I'm Scott Monick. 25 years ago today, hijacked planes took down both World Trade Center towers and crashed into the Pentagon. Another plane believed headed to Washington crashed in a field in Pennsylvania when passengers tried to take over. About 3,000 people were killed in the 9/11 terrorist attacks, including 24 Canadians. Joint Chiefs Chair Dan Kane spoke at the Pentagon ceremony this morning.
17: My fellow Americans, and most importantly, the survivors and the families of the fallen that are here with us today. Thank you for being here to mourn, to honor, and to most importantly, remember those we lost here today 25 years ago.
16: A ceremony at the 9/11 memorial where the World Trade Center once stood brought loved ones of the victims and dignitaries like New York City Mayor Zoran Mamdani, Vice President J.D. Vance, and all former presidents. Meantime, Prime Minister Mark Carney is paying tribute to the victims of 9/11. He posted a video from Banff, Alberta this morning.
8: 25 years ago, clear September morning, those of us old enough, I think, all remember where we were. An otherwise ordinary day became one of history's darkest.
16: Carney says Canadians stand with their American neighbors in mourning, remembrance, and solidarity. Thousands are expected to fill an arena in Gander, Newfoundland for a solemn ceremony today remembering those killed 25 years ago. The town became a symbol of the kindness shown across Canada as more than 38 planes carrying more than 6,500 passengers were forced to land at airports across the country. In other news, if you need some gas, you don't want to wait until tomorrow to fill your tank. As expected, gas prices fell overnight, with most stations in Toronto charging around $1.78 for a liter of regular. That's 9 cents cheaper than yesterday. However, the drop will be short-lived as gas is set to jump by 6 cents tomorrow. Ontario Premier Doug Ford has made several changes to his cabinet. Among the changes, Ford has added an associate minister of artificial intelligence adoption.
11: We're going to start focusing on AI. We're going to be graduating over 17,000 AI graduates. That's on top of the 94,000 STEM graduates that we graduate every single year.
16: Ford named Vijay Tanigaslam to that role, moving him from the role of associate minister of mental health and addictions. And the Toronto International Film Festival opened with Being Human, a biopic about American disability rights activist Judy Heumann from Oscar-winning filmmaker Sean Hader. Actor Antoine Tolliver says nobody seeing this film walks away feeling the same.
12: We just want to be looked at as everyday people, like we're, because that's what we are. We're your brothers, your parents. We're in the workplace with you, you know, we play sports. We do it all. We just want to be recognized as everyday people. That's it.
16: Being Human was shot in Toronto. TIFF runs until September 20th. A look at the forecast from the Global News Weather Center. A picture perfect Friday, mainly sunny today with a high of 24 in the afternoon. Clear tonight with a low of 15 degrees. Mainly sunny skies on your Saturday. A few cloudy breaks in the afternoon as well with a high of 26. It's 18 degrees in downtown Toronto. I'm Scott Monick. Now let's check 640 Toronto Big Trouble Traffic.
18: Westbound Kingston Road remains closed past Eglinton to Markham Road after a serious collision. If you're headed westbound on Kingston Road, you can take Eglinton Avenue westbound and either head south on Markham Road or head a little further west to Mason Road and then head southbound. Both will connect you to westbound Kingston Road. 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That's the Big Trouble traffic spot right now. I'm Adil Lakhani, 640 Toronto.
19: 640 middays and 980 middays in London. Hey, there is Drex from 102.1 The Edge. This is such a gross story. I saw this play out a couple of days ago, and I was agonizing whether or not we should do it on the radio. Because I've got friends that are in the Australian military and have been for a couple of decades now. One of my closest friends is a photographer in the Australian military. I got a few friends in the Canadian military as well. And when I see stories like this, I'm just like, this is just so deeply offensive to every single Canadian that made that decision to step forward and say, yeah, I'd like to be within the military. I know that, and Danny, you can speak to this because you know him better than I do. You for many years were the producer for Roy Green, who was on this radio network. And in my 20 years in this country, I've never heard another broadcaster on the radio have such deep respect for those in the military in this country as Roy did. So when I saw this story, I wish Roy was still around doing radio, because I know he would have a whole bunch of things to say about this, wouldn't he?
20: He would, absolutely, and you're right. He has so much respect for everyone in the military.
19: So here's what happened. So U.S. Secretary of War Pete Hegseth is facing backlash. This is for a social media post where he mocked a Canadian cadet and her instructor. So here's what we're learning. Canada's top military commander says the two women who were both under 18 will be the ones to decide how or if they will respond to Hegseth Post. So far, they've just ignored it, which is probably the best thing to do. It was a body shaming post. It was a picture of them. He made a comment above. He's not the only person to do it. I think I think the Commerce Secretary as well said, oh, what's Canada going to do? Get their two submarines from the Edmonton Mall and sic 'em on us? It is just a clear disrespect. And honestly, on top of the Lake Ontario thing, just another distraction from what's actually going on. So I wanted to play this. This is General Marie Annabelle Jenny Carnegie speaking about this.
0: We have professional, competent personnel. My U.S. counterparts are absolutely well-versed in understanding how much of a contribution we are making to this region, but also to NATO and across the world. So there's an appreciation for our military collaboration, that is for sure.
19: Yeah, I just don't understand it. So I don't know what more I can add to this conversation, Danny. I just, like, it is disgusting what he tweeted out. It's disgusting what they've been saying. And on top of that, I like many other people, including you, I can assume, have seen the videos of Pete Hegseth training with the American military. This guy wouldn't pass basic. At all. I saw videos of him. I don't know what that particular cardio sort of exercise is where you run but you crisscross your legs. I'm watching all of these American military guys do it, and then Hegseth does it, and I feel like it's a comedy sketch. I feel like the Benny Hill Yakety Sax is going to start playing.
20: I just don't get why some of these people have not grown up. They're still like, you know, the six-year-old bully. I don't, it's baffling.
19: The only thing I can wish is that those two women in that picture who we decided to retweet and have a go at, my only wish is that they stay in the military and make it all the way through to a high rank. Like, it's just absolutely pointless to body shame somebody because they just happen to be at a cadet event and happen to be photographed by an official photographer. It almost feels malicious that he or somebody around him went to look for something like that to say something. So what do we do here? Is this just another distraction? Do we ignore it? I think, honestly, we take a leaf out of the book of what the girls are doing here. The two women, the two young women under the age of 18, that was shamed in this photograph, which is just ignore the guy. Because I think actual visuals speak louder than words. He can say whatever he wants and criticize us in any way he wants, Danny. But we see what he can't do as well. We see his limitations as a former military person.
20: I'm also a bit curious as to his opinion in terms of the president's physique and stamina. And anyway, I mean, if he's going to go that route, then
19: it's an unfortunate cheap shot. And I don't know why. And look, the Prime Minister's had some stuff to say about it. I don't have the audio of it, but he did a scrum out the front of the West Block, I guess, the other day. And he said any trade discussions would only begin again when Americans stop doing memes, stop throwing shade, and stop trying to be tough and start being serious about having discussions. Look, I think Danny agrees with me on that. That this is all very childish. This is just this is something that I would expect a 10-year-old kid to do, to point fun at somebody else. Right. I laugh in my head because talk radio will always have people who say, you know, when you bring up the fact that, all right, if someone, I always say that if someone is paying taxes, they should be able to vote, right? Regardless of their age. If you're 16 and you're paying taxes, you got a job, you should be able to vote. That's just my opinion. Right? And then people will call in and go, oh, people under the age of 20 are so stupid, they couldn't make any decisions whatsoever. While I partially agree with that, every single generation, like I just mentioned this before, every single generation has just a subsection of just dumbasses. And it's fair to say that this is what's happening within the world of American politics. There are some people within the realm of American politics that have just been stupid. They've just been childish. They're throwing whatever they can at the wall to see what will stick. Like, obviously, we're going to talk about these things. I'm not going to harp on it. I'm literally talking about it for 10 minutes, and I'll probably never talk about it again. But when these constant little jabs come across the border, you got to ask yourself, you got to wonder why some people make the decision not to go to Disneyland, or I'm not going to go to New York City, or I'm not going to buy that thing from the American website. Like, I wonder, from this one particular story of those two young women being shamed on the internet, I wonder how many people have further added to their decision not to spend money on American things. Because the only thing this does is bolster Canadians to go, yeah, you know what, I made a good decision. I'm not going to spend my money there right now. Because if there's little insults, a new one every couple of days, they may not affect you on the daily. But there's going to come an insult at some point that's going to hit you so pointedly hard that you're going to go, oh my God, what was I thinking? So, yeah, I'm going to take a leaf out of the book of the two young women here. Danny, I'm assuming you're going to do the same here as well. I'm just going to ignore this going forward. Like, we don't need these distractions. We got so much great stuff happening in this country. There's positive things that we can talk about. We don't have to talk about these oxygen thieves across the border. And when I say oxygen thieves, I mean the American administration. Just doing these stupid little things. They're all very childish. This is the type of stuff that gets kids dragged into a meeting room at a high school going, why did you say that? Why did you say that about that person? That's cruel. It's cruel. It's mean. You're a bully and you're a child. Congratulations. You're acting like a 10-year-old. That's embarrassing for 10-year-olds that are smart. I spoke to an 11-year-old and a 9-year-old the other day that are doing more to offer something positive to our communities than any of these oxygen thieves down in the States. I don't know whether you even heard the interview I did. I interviewed Hugo Meredith. They interview MLB stars, and they're 11 and 9. And they're just going out there doing their thing. Right? So I'd rather talk about things like that than these guys having to go with the Canadian military. And honestly, if you've been thinking about a career in the military and you're wondering what it could be like, just make a couple of phone calls. Have a conversation with somebody. They want more interesting Canadians in the military. So don't let this stop you. Don't let dumb things we see on television and dumb opinions from other people from other countries about our military stop us from making sure our force is strong as it could be. Yeah, so what? We don't have the military might of America. Who cares? We're still us. All right, 6:40 middays, 9:80 middays in London on CFPL. It's Drex here from 102.1 The Edge. We'll take a break. When we come back, did you see that Canadian comedian Rick Mercer is in a brand new Heritage Minute, which dropped last night? We'll chat about it next. Stay there.
18: Westbound Kingston Road remains closed past Eglinton to Markham Road after an earlier collision. If you're headed westbound on Kingston Road, you'll have to jump onto Eglinton Avenue. An easy fix, though. Once you get to Markham Road, you can head southbound there. It is a little busy. Otherwise, head further west to Mason Road. Take that southbound, and either one will get you westbound on Kingston Road again. 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I'm Adil Lakhani, 640 Toronto.
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19: All right, welcome back at 640 Middays and 980 Middays in London on CFPL. It is Drex here from 102.1 The Edge in Toronto. Filling in today. All right, so a couple of things I want to get to. I want to get to the new Heritage Minute. I just heard an interesting story about the storm last night outside from one of the electricians in the building, so I'll tell that version. In the meantime, I was talking about Pete Hegseth openly mocking two Canadian teenagers who were cadets while they were at a vet. I think it was in Alberta or BC or one of those one of the provinces out west. Let me take Brandon here. He's on the line. Brandon's in Toronto. Hey, Brandon, how you doing?
28: How are you doing?
19: Good, man, good. What do you want to say on this?
28: So obviously it's already a sad situation, but make it even worse is that the cadet program is not even directly related. Well, it's related, but it isn't a part of the Canadian Armed Forces.
19: Yeah.
28: So I was in the cadet program. I graduated in 2013. It's just to try and there's three aims of the cadet program. It's to develop leadership and use, promote physical fitness, and to stimulate an interest in Canadian forces. So when you age out, the day before you turn 19, there's no requirement for you to be part of the Canadian forces as it is.
19: Right. Yeah. It's just to give you a taste of what it is, build confidence in yourself. Like you said, learn leadership skills, teamwork, because you got to work with a bunch of other people. And I think you mentioned this to Danny when you were chatting to her, the fact that both of those women are under the age of 18 really tells you what type of man he is if he's willing to go after teenagers.
28: Right. And I was surprised to find out that the lady on the right of the picture was 18 because she is wearing CADPAD, which is like the Canadian uniform. And normally that's only for commissioned members. But what I was going to say is even the officers that volunteer with the cadet program, they're actually part of a branch of the reserve forces. It's called the CIC, or the Cadet Instructor Cadre.
19: Yeah.
28: They're not even a part of a battle-ready group or combat-ready. They're literally just civilians. Most of the time, people who were in the cadet program,
19: yeah,
28: they just come out and give back to the program that helped them when they were younger.
19: Right. And just imagine that. You go out, you're doing part of this program because you just doing something good in the community makes you feel better about yourself. And then some bloody wingnut decides to body shame you on the internet. It's just a very sad state of affairs.
28: 100%. So I think when you take all that into perspective, the fact that this isn't even, individuals who are, part of the forces, they're not a combat ready unit or anything like that. It's two teenagers that are you know, interested in the forces and just, you know, do something at summer camp, right? Because that's where that photo was.
19: Yeah, from. And look, we should be in the, like, instead of coming after these people, we should really be in the business of encouraging young people. You know, it should be, you know, the tweet should have been, oh, look at, you know, if it was one of us tweeting, it would have been, oh, look at these young people, you know, trying something they haven't tried before, whatever the situation is. But to just sort of automatically, as a grown adult, a secretary, in the United States government to say something like that, it just feels like something that a bored 10-year-old would tweet out.
28: Absolutely.
19: Hey, Brad, I appreciate the call. Thanks so much. All right. Do you want to hear the weird story I heard outside?
4: Yes, sir.
19: All right, so we were talking about the storm yesterday. I don't know where you were when you were going through the storm. Georgie, we're here in the 640 studios in Toronto. Danny was at her house working from just a quiet room, but you could still hear the alerts going off on her phone. So one of the electricians just told me the storm was so bad last night that the global television studios at Barber Green were flooded. So not the actual TV studios themselves, but like the lunchroom and a few sort of office areas. Like I just saw some photos. There was like, I don't know, like half a foot of water or so. So I don't know how many people have been affected by this. I would imagine there's still some people in the GTA that still don't have power. I would imagine there's still people dealing with water. It affected something in my apartment block last night because at 3 o'clock this morning, not a fire alarm, but the fire, you know, the fire board that you might see in an apartment block or a house that's been divided into apartments. There was an alarm going off on the fire panel and I couldn't figure out, and this is 3 o'clock this morning. So it woke me out of a, like cold awake out of a sleep. So I'm like, geez, all right, how do I deal with this? I think it woke up some of my other neighbors, but I only have 8 apartments in my building, and they're all lazy SOBs. They ain't getting up 3 o'clock in the morning for noise, whereas I'm a light sleeper. So it's like, I just would not stop. So I go out there, and I decide, okay, I'm going to call my landlord at 3 a.m. She answered the call and went, nope, and then hung up. I went and saw her this morning because she owns the store next to my apartment block. She's like, I'm so sorry. Here's a plant. And she gave me a plant as a thank you. But you know what I did? As I ended up calling a buddy of mine, on the West Coast, who was a fire systems engineer. And he's like, send me a picture of the board. This is at midnight in BC. And he's like, press this button here. Oh, I'm off.
4: Wow.
19: I saved everybody. Just by making a phone call to a fire engineer. I called my landlord at 3 a.m. At least they answered the call. But the fact is she just went, nope, and then hung up the phone and never took another call from me is something.
20: Actually, I love her. That's awesome. She knows you.
19: Yeah. She says I'm a very good tenant, by the way. I also found out I pay the most amount of rent in my building for the smallest apartment. So there is that. Maybe that's why I'm a good guy. I don't know. Boy. All right, can I play this? I know that we've reached out to try and get him on the show this afternoon, but this dropped yesterday. I'm so excited about this. I love when a brand new Canadian Heritage Minute drops, and we have one with Rick Mercer. Yeah, Rick Mercer starring in his very first Canadian Heritage Minute. So, wait a minute, what is it about? Well, and you already know the story. What Ganda did for the rest of the world on 9/11.
5: 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You are instructed to land at Ganda now.
6: This is Mayor Elliott. Hang on. 38 planes?
7: Okay, folks, welcome to Ganda. We have buses on the way. They're going to take you somewhere safe, I promise. Everything's going to be fine. We're going to get you a bite to eat.
9: Okay, for people just joining us right now, I'd like to tell you what you are witnessing right here. It is a horrendous scene in Lower Manhattan. We're at shortly before 9 o'clock Eastern time this morning. Witnesses say...
6: Every public building is overflowing. There's only one thing we can do here. We're going to ask people to open their doors.
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6: On September 11th, 2001, the 12,000 people of Gander and surrounding communities found homes and refuge for over 6,000 unexpected guests from around the world.
19: It's honestly one of my favorite Canadian stories. The fact that that tiny town took in all those people for a couple of days. You may have seen the Tony Award-winning musical Come From Away. Maybe you have, maybe you haven't. But, Danny, how have they not made that into a movie yet? Or have they and I haven't seen it?
20: I don't think so, but I am so with you on this. This is such a heartwarming story, and I am not one for musicals, but I did see that play, and just fell in love with it. I remember having tears in my eyes, my husband as well. We were so moved by it, and I said right away, I've got to take my mom to come see this. Well,
19: and obviously it was the right decision to cast Rick Mercer as the mayor of Gander, Newfoundland, Labrador, because it just makes sense, because he's from there, right? He's from that place. So we've reached out to him because I'd love to have him on to chat about it. Heritage Minutes. We'll chat more about this a little bit later on. I'm filling in for Ben Mulrooney this afternoon as well. So we've got a lot scheduled for our show this afternoon. I want to talk about a bizarre situation that keeps playing out on beaches every single summer across Canada when women decide to take their tops off. There are rules that clearly protect Canadian women from being topless, but for some reason, some police jurisdictions don't actually know the law that they're trying to enforce. So we'll dive into that as well. I also want to talk about a big deal that's happening right now. SoCan here in Canada is suing one of the big AI companies for stealing Canadian music. Now, I haven't heard these, but apparently Joyjeet has me an AI version of a couple of very popular Canadian songs and the actual version of these songs as well. So I want to hear them and see if I can spot the difference in real time, because we're going to chat with Alexandra Alonso. He's the vice president of Quebec and Francophone Affairs at SoCan. He's coming up a little bit later on.
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19: Welcome back. I'm Drex from 102.1 The Edge. Man, I was meant to go to the CNE last night with my buddy Nate. We talked about it on the show yesterday. I was going to try the KD smoothie. Yum. Delicious. But I didn't get to go because I went home straight after the show last night because my dad, in the course of 11 hours, had about 12 heart attacks. Or cardiac incidents, I think they refer to them as. And it was the conversation I had to have, because here's what's currently going on. I live here. My sister lives in British Columbia. My older sister lives about 500 kilometers north of my parents. And this is the first time there's been a medical incident where there hasn't been a sibling around just to sort of be there with my mom. So I spent some time chatting to her on the phone last night. I spoke to my dad as well. Spoke to my sister. And my dad is in extremely rough shape. He was meant to today get two brand new titanium knee replacements. But he had a heart attack 2 days ago that put him into the hospital. And then he proceeded to have all of those extra heart attacks while he was in the hospital. They found the blockage. They put a stent in. I'm talking about this because heart disease runs in my family. I've had a heart attack as well. My grandmother died of a heart attack. So they found the blockage, put a stent in. And then he wakes up this morning with the news that his only functioning kidney is now at 27% functionality. So it's a rough day for my dad. But let me tell you, my dad, and look, it's very much a case of I am my father's son. I will, if you called me and said, hey, listen, a family member has died and I don't really have anyone to talk to about it, I will sit with you for hours and just have that conversation with you. And I had a conversation like that with my dad. I learned what that is called last night. And I'll play some audio here in a second. But I want to tell you about a funny thing that my dad said. While all of this stuff is going on with my dad, look at all these heart attacks I've had. I was meant to have a knee replacement. My kidneys are at 27%. I'm like, man, those are bad things. And then he goes, and my nuts are itchy. Thank you for lightening the mood, Dad. That's what I needed. Like, here's the one with the medical issues, and here's the one lightening the mood. So let me get back to what they call someone who can sit with you for hours upon hours upon hours and still interject with the ridiculous things from real life. It's called a tender degenerate. Have you ever heard of this term before? So I found this video. Where is he? I got it here. All right. I want to play... I lost it. His name's Bruno. He has this Instagram account called Vibe Samurai. And he describes what a tender degenerate is. And as soon as I listened to this, I was like, oh my God, I fall into this category.
3: I just learned my favorite kind of person has a name, a tender degenerate. They can start with consciousness, move into childhood wounds. Why falling in love scares the shit out of us. And 30 seconds later, they're talking about blow drying their balls.
19: Right, see? It's great. This is normal human behavior, I think.
3: Somehow, it all feels like one conversation. Because what makes tender degenerates so good to be around isn't just that they're funny. It's the range. They can go deep without making everything heavy.
19: Right, see? This is my point. And this is an art that we can all master. Because we've all got something going on in our life that's somewhat stressful, right? So imagine if you're having a serious conversation about something going on in your life and then someone interjects with a dick joke. Like, that's a good thing. Like, if you have that relationship with that person and you know that you've made, maybe you have a relationship and a history of making inappropriate comments with this person because that's the friendship you have. But occasionally, really effed up things are going to happen to us. And we need to just sort of pause for a second and have a deep and meaningful conversation. Because emotions will rise to the top and you need to deal with those emotions in any different way that makes you feel better. If that's having a conversation with somebody, then you should do that. But I think the thing that absolutely keeps it grounded and healthy, in my mind anyway, is having those deep, meaningful conversations, but saying really, really, really, like, out-of-pocket things along the way. Because it lightens the mood. Because you could be sitting there for, like a family member's died, and you're chatting with somebody who's lost a family member. Maybe it's a pet. I don't know. Doesn't matter. And sometimes they just need an ear. And I learned some lessons a few years ago. My ex-husband had taught me this thing where I wasn't very good at dealing with my emotions sometimes. In the moment, I would get frustrated. And he'd taught me to communicate to him what I needed, which was, he would say to me, what do you need right now? Do you need me to listen to you or do you need advice? And that's a great question to ask somebody. Because if someone's going through just the worst possible time in their life, maybe they want to talk. Maybe they just want to ramble. Maybe they just want to listen. Maybe they just want to hear you talking to them, telling them stories. And I think that's the thing you got to establish first, is what do you need from me today? How can I help you? Do you just want me to sit here and listen to you? Do you need an ear or can I give advice on what's going on here? And I think that humanizes all of us. Tender degenerate. I love that there's a term for that. Do you do this? Do you can have a serious conversation with somebody and then go, oh my God, see that guy's hairline? You know what I'm saying? Like you can lighten the mood very easily with something that everyone's going to laugh at.
5: Yeah, usually self-deprecating, but to what you were just saying, I find with my wife oftentimes, if she's going on about something, I got to ask, like, are you solution-orientated about this, or are you still in the feeling stage?
19: Are you stressed? You need to vent. Are you venting at me? Because if you're venting, just tell me and I'll just absorb it all.
5: Yeah.
19: And I think a lot of us don't actually, and they're really simple little things you can add to just to even, I would imagine people can use this with their kids as well. Right, because I think when we're younger, we're still learning how to regulate our emotions, right? And we might have good parents that are really good at teaching us how to regulate our emotions, or we may have parents that are just totally terrible at it.
5: I'm still learning.
19: Right. I'm 47, and I still have trouble regulating my emotions from time to time, but I'm now at the point where I can recognize that. And that's the first step, is being able to recognize, oh, hang on a second, whatever this situation that is that is playing out around me has activated me. And when I get activated by a situation, there's a couple of things that can happen. I could verbally assault somebody with words, which is what I used to do. I used to have this awful nickname when I first got into radio back in the 90s. In fact, the person that gave me this nickname actually works at a radio station here in Toronto. He's the boss of Zed, and he gave me this nickname. He said, man, you walk into a room, and it's like you've thrown a grenade in there. He would refer to me as Grenade. I don't have that nickname anymore, though, because over the years, I've learned to somewhat regulate those emotions. Like, if something's eating at me at work, I can actually handle it pretty well now. It also helps that I work in a building where no one is here 3 days a week. So I can find a quiet space and I'm good. Find that. Tender degenerate. Look it up. It's actually a really interesting term. All right, here's what I want to do coming up after 2:30. I saw this amazing video a couple of days ago, and apparently this video happened at the start of the month. 43-year-old Canadian woman by the name of Laurie McDougall Sukraj did something that no other Canadian woman has ever done before. She's going to join us next and tell us exactly what she did, where it was, and how damn heavy it was. That's a clue for you.
7: trouble now. Northbound Dufferin is closed at Steeles after a water main break. It's just beginning to back up there. If you're headed northbound on

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13: All right, do you know who Oprah is? Some people maybe. Of course you know who Oprah is. She is pontificating again. For those of you that don't know, just a reminder of when she gave everybody the worst car ever, Pontiac.
14: Oprah, you like this? 1, 2, 3.
13: Well, what they didn't tell you when they all won cars is everyone that won a car had to pay tax on the car. You win a car, but you get a bill from the IRS. Congratulations. Enjoy that car. Enjoy that Pontiac. Enjoy the entry level. What? I didn't even know what year that was. What year was the... Danny, what year was the Oprah thing? Do you remember? You get a car, you get a car. I remember I watched on television. I don't even remember what year that was.
15: Let's see. That was in 2004, yeah. If you can believe it.
13: Yeah, and that was, I think that was part of her favorite things where she just used to give free stuff to people. And then I think they wrapped it up because they realized that everyone that won free stuff had to pay. Because in America, when you win stuff for free, you got to pay taxes on it. Which is insane. So yeah, she's pontificating again about work-life balance. I mean, this is Oprah, and she's lecturing us about work-life balance, which is just honestly wild. She was doing an interview recently. Just have a listen to, like, the first 30 seconds of this.
16: So many people have different experiences with you, but I'm curious, what is, for you, the definition of living your best life?
13: Oh!

0: Having millions and billions in the bank account. Is that the answer?
1: Yeah. What does it look like?
2: Well, it looks like freedom. It looks like being able to make the choices that are based on...
0: You can do that when you're a billionaire, by the way.
2: What do you really want? Which I think is the most important question, you know? Mm-hmm. I think when you're not free...
0: All right. So this is important. I want to go back to this thing. What's important to her? It looks like freedom.
2: What do you really want? Which I think is the most important question, you know? Mm-hmm. I think when you're not free...
0: All right, we're going to come back to that, okay? Because she goes on to tell you about work-life balance.
2: Not completely free. You can't make decisions based upon what you want. You have to do what you... This is what I say to my girls who, you know, graduating from college and starting their first jobs, and they're talking to me about, you know, work-life balance. At this point, I go... You ain't got no work-life balance at 22, 23.
1: That's tearing us up, by the way. Yeah. We're all trying to look for the balance. It ain't there.
2: No.
1: It ain't there. It's tearing us up.
2: It's not there. It's not there. You're not supposed to have it.
0: What planet are you on, lady? Honestly. It's 2026. Things have changed. It's not the 60s, 70s, or 80s, or 90s anymore. That go, go, go attitude that all of us had been instilled with at one point in our life is not what a lot of people are looking for anymore. They're not looking for that. Young people are just, they want different things in life. They don't want the rush, career. Some do, no question. But I think if you spend any amount of time with someone in their 20s, they are so disillusioned. And as you are and I are with how we are treated in corporate environments, that they don't care for that type of environment. They don't care for that type of mistreatment. They want stuff that's going to make them happy. And folks who are younger are more than willing to go, oh, I'm not putting up with any of this. I'm out of here. So I is she not reading the room? Is she not updating things for 2026? Because I'm sorry, young people just don't act like that anymore. They're not in touch. You know, I'll tell you why they're not as career driven as we were in the 80s and 90s is because there's no jobs for life anymore. Like when I got into radio in the early 90s, I thought I'd likely work for the same company for the rest of my life. And I moved around to a bunch of different companies in the first 15 years. But the longest company I've ever worked for is actually this company, this Corus Entertainment. And look, it's just for some young people, they don't want to live their life like that. They don't want to work the 9-to-5. Some of them are okay with the gig economy. So when someone goes, oh, I want work-life balance, I think we need to respect that regardless of their age, because we're older and we grew up in a different time of how we approached our careers. That is not the way a lot of young people are approaching their careers. And look, like I said, I'll preface this again, is there are plenty of young people who are doing exactly that, who are really focusing in on their careers in their 20s to, you know, really set themselves up for success. But there are also a lot of people going, I don't want all of that. And I think that's okay. So I think it's bad for Oprah to go, in one respect, oh, what does freedom look like for you?
2: What do you really want? Which I think is the most important question, you know? Mm-hmm. I think when you're not free...
0: Yeah, well, guess what? When a 22-year-old, regardless of their age, says to you, I want work-life balance, they're an adult at that point. They're allowed to make that decision for themselves. And if it does affect their career in some way, I would imagine they've taken that into account. Like, I'm 47, and I worked my ass off until I was 40. Always contactable, always had work email on my personal phone. I was the guy that you could contact at any moment about anything to do with anything with the job. Even if I was on vacation, I'd return an email. And when I came back to Corus this time, I made a real solid decision in my life to go, okay, well, once I'm not at work, I'm not going to answer work emails. And then once I'm back at work, I'll do that. And guess what? No one in this company has had a problem with that. There's no expectation for me to email people back at 7:30 at night. Now, for example, I live in Ontario, and if you work for a company in Ontario that's not federally regulated, then you have a right to, not be annoyed with work after work. I work in an organization that's federally regulated, so the rules are a little bit different. But once again, I've never once had a manager or a direct report in this company go, oh, why aren't you answering my emails? So I'm going to disagree with Oprah on this one, and I'm going to side with you're the adult, and you get to decide what you want to do in your career. Absolutely no question. If you decide that you don't want to work 5 days a week and you can sustain the lifestyle that you have working 2 or 3 days a week, then that's absolutely fine for you. I don't think that we should be taking advice from people like Oprah Winfrey. This is the woman responsible for giving us the absolute trash bag that is Dr. Phil. Like, she needs to be held responsible for the bad actors she forced down our throats on television in the 90s, because some of them have turned out to be not so great people. So whatever you choose to do with your work-life balance, don't be taking advice from celebrities, and I don't think any of you all are. And many of you probably have kids who are probably around this age, and they're probably having these conversations with you, and you're probably shocked that they're going, oh, I don't want to do all of this insane career stuff. Then again, you might have another kid who's all in on the career track. I think we're just going to let people do what they do at their own pace. And if it's, hey, I'm going to travel for a couple of years, then I'm going to start working. Sure, whatever, who cares? If it doesn't personally affect you, then why do you care? I think what we need is more words of encouragement. Like, if you've got someone in your family that's like, oh, I really want to focus in on this, this, and this, and I'm only going to do it 3 days a week, ask the critical questions. Like, oh, do you think you're going to be able to make enough money to survive? You're going to be able to save? You're going to be able to put some money away for retirement? You got to start doing that early, right? But I think, look, I know people in their 20s that make this absolutely work for them. They work a couple of different part-time jobs, and some of these folks are really happy with this. But they got the balance they want. Like, the thing of, you know, I remember when I was in my 20s and working radio, I had to work one Saturday every 2 weeks. Now I'd be very comfortable going, sorry, I don't work weekends. And I think you have to be upfront with that. I'm happy to come work for you, but I don't work Mondays and Tuesdays. Oh, why can't you work Mondays and Tuesdays? That's none of your business. Can't work Mondays and Tuesdays. You want to hire me? If not, I'll find a job somewhere else. It's literally that simple at this point. Because young people aren't going to do the whole thing of going, all right, fine, I'll work those hours. They will just literally go find a job that suits the needs they have. And that's where we're at in 2026. And I'm sorry, you cannot fault people for that. Because you see it on the news every single night, the way that people in large corporations are treated over time. And young people see that and they're like, I don't want any part of that. I want none of it. So I don't know where we go from here. So don't take advice from Oprah. It's just, why are we taking advice from billionaires that went to Jeff Bezos' wedding? Come on.
3: Drex, I read an article just yesterday saying, why is Gen Z turning down promotions? No one wants to be the boss. And they're basically saying that they are not going to take on all the added responsibilities, the extra time for, you know, the tiniest of raises.
0: Hey, you're the boss. Hey, you're the boss now. You've got 10 people reporting to you, and we're going to pay you $60,000 a year. Get stuffed.
3: Only 6% of Gen Z want to take on senior management roles.
0: I am with them. If they don't want to do it, that's fine. I love that. The fact that they've taken back the decisions, because I think when you and I were younger, Danny, we were terrified that we'd ruin our careers. People who are in their 20s now aren't longevity career-minded in certain companies because they know that they're not going to be treated well.
3: I hear you on that. As someone who recently worked through a bout of a lung infection and did not miss a single day of work and then was unceremoniously dumped right after.
0: Yeah.
3: You know, you try to go above and beyond and be loyal. And then afterwards, you're like, it's not a two-way street. And that was a mistake.
0: Exactly.
3: Everything.
0: No employment is a two-way street. I applaud young people going, not going to deal with the BS. If only we were actually brave enough to be like that in the 70s, 80s, and 90s, it would have been a different place.
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13: This is Global News. It's 19 degrees at 12 o'clock. I'm Heather Good. The names of about 3,000 people, including 24 Canadians who were killed on 9/11, are being read out in New York City. It was 25 years ago today when planes flew into the World Trade Center and the Pentagon, and another one crashed in a Pennsylvania field. Canadian Brian Clark was one of only 18 people above the impact zone in the South Tower who escaped before it collapsed. He tells Greg Brady he went into recovery mode after it happened.
14: We had 250 employees on the 84th floor, and that day we lost 61 of them. Now, a lot of people left early to get out of there thinking, you know, who knows what's going on? I'm going home. And everybody was fine with that. But there were some folks that lingered up there, including me. And about 50 of our people were killed up there that day.
13: Memorials are going on across the country, including in Gander, Newfoundland. That is where residents opened their homes and hearts to 6,500 people whose planes were forced to land when all flights were grounded. Mark Jarrett was on one of those flights that landed in Gander. He says today has great meaning for him.
15: Returning is allowing us to kind of process what happened. I don't know at the time. It sounds wrong to say thought that deeply, but now coming back, we're managing to put all these recollections into some kind of perspective. Yeah. And yeah, absolutely amazing.
13: The Prime Minister, the U.S. Ambassador, and other dignitaries were at the memorial. If you pay for 10 trips on the TTC the rest of the week, they are free. That's a campaign promise the mayor announced this morning. Olivia Chow says she wants to make transit more affordable.
16: No monthly pass, no big payment up front. Ride more, pay less. You just keep tapping the same Presto card, debit card, or credit card. Your trips are counted automatically. Once you've paid for 10 rides that week, the rest are free.
13: Chow also says she will freeze TTC fares for the fourth year in a row. The Toronto International Film Festival is in full swing. Some of the big stars who will hit the red carpet today are Canadian Paralympian Rick Hansen. A biopic about his life is being shown. It was produced by actor and fellow Canadian Ryan Reynolds. This TIFF fan says he plans to watch about 30 films at the festival.
17: I just love movies and I try to watch a couple of movies every year. And this year I got the membership. I took days off work and I'm going to try to enjoy as much as I can.
13: TIFF runs until September 20th. Look at the forecast from the Global News Weather Center. Sunny today, a high of 24. It's going to feel like 26, the UV index high. Tonight, clear, a low of 15. Tomorrow, sunny, then a mix of sun and clouds late in the afternoon, a high of 26. For Sunday, a mix of sun and clouds. There is a chance of showers, but right now only 30% and getting up to a high of 25. Right now, it's 19 degrees in downtown Toronto. I'm Heather Good. This is Global News. And now for a check on the drive, here's 640 Toronto. Big trouble traffic.
18: Northbound Dufferin remains closed at Steeles after a water main break. If you're headed northbound on Dufferin, when you get to Steeles, head east to New Westminster. You can take that to Joseph Aaron Boulevard and head west. It joins Clark Avenue, which you can continue west on. And from there, rejoin northbound Dufferin Street. 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Offer ends September 22nd. That's the Big Trouble traffic spot right now. I'm Adil Lakhani, 640 Toronto.
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13: Welcome to The Last Show. I'm Lisa Wexler. I'm subbing in for David Cooper, who's having a grand time at Burning Man as he is scaling it down and getting ready to come back to you. On our show, we're going to be talking with conspiracy professor Nathan Radke, who is a professor of conspiracy studies at Humber College, all about conspiracies and conspiracy thoughts and 9/11 and the latest information we know in Canada about the effect of asking AI for emotional advice.

0: because not only is it September 11th, but it's September 11th, 2026, which is the 25th anniversary of 9/11. And I want to say to my Canadian friends, I'm thinking about Come From Away, that extraordinary Broadway musical, which if you haven't seen it, you should see it, about Nova Scotia and the people on that island of Nova Scotia and how they opened up their homes, their hearts, their everything to the people that were stranded in midair and had to stop somewhere when the lights went out and the world stopped for a while on 9/11. And joining us now is Nathan Radke. He's a regular on the show and a professor, maybe the first and only in the world, of conspiracy studies at Humber College, and co-author of the book, Uncover Up, How to Think Clearly in an Age of Conspiracies. Professor Radke, welcome back to the show.
1: Well, thanks for having me on.
0: Can you believe it's been 25 years?
1: I mean, in some ways, it feels like yesterday, because a lot of people who were about our age, I mean, that moment is just burned into our memories.
0: Burned.
1: And a lot of the stories from people who weren't in New York are very similar. They were at home. They were at school. They got an instant message, or they got a text or a phone call and turned on the TV and then, of course, saw the horror.
0: Where were you? I was at home.
1: Home at that point was Kingston, Ontario. And I remember it was a very typical day. I woke up. I needed to print some stuff off. I needed to go to the drugstore and mail some packages, all the sort of normal, boring stuff of life. And then, of course, all of that got interrupted immediately when somebody on instant message sent me a note saying, hey, you've got to turn on the TV.
0: You remember it was instant message? That's interesting, because I didn't have a cell phone at the time. I didn't have any IMs or anything.
1: Go ahead. This was Microsoft Messenger.
0: Ah, okay. So it was on the computer.
1: It was on the computer.
0: Got it.
1: And then, of course, turn on the TV, and then obviously the horror unfolded in front of all of our eyes. And then, it's a cliche, but it's an accurate one, things were never the same after that.
0: They were never the same. That's true. I was coming out of the shower. I remember being wrapped in towels, and the phone rang. I picked it up. It was my mom. Lisa, put the television on. Mommy, I'm just out of the shower. I don't want to watch you. Put the television on. I put the television on. Now, I'm in Westport, Connecticut, which is 43 miles from Manhattan. And I'm watching this in real time. And didn't you think, Professor Radke, for a while, it didn't seem real, like what you were watching? Like it seemed like a movie or something unreal?
1: Well, it seemed almost hyper-real, because this is one of the horrifying things about it, is that it seemed completely strange and alien, and also seemed extremely familiar. Because think about how many times in film or in TV we have seen the destruction of landmarks in cities. It's a cliche as far as movie making goes. Even the Twin Towers, the year that happened, 2001, there was a TV show called The Lone Gunman, which was a spinoff of The X-Files. And in one of the episodes of that TV show, there was a remote-controlled airplane that was headed for the Twin Towers.
0: I didn't know that.
1: Yeah.
0: I didn't know that.
1: And, of course, people jumped on that as, well, this has to mean something. But coincidences happen, like weird coincidences happen. But that's partly why it seemed so, at the same time, so strange and so familiar. It was so strange because of the degree of the horror of what we were experiencing and seeing. But it seemed so familiar because for years we had been using destruction as entertainment.
0: You know, New York City is the umbilical cord of the suburbs around New York City. It's literally the lifeblood. And down the street from me, one of my son's friend's fathers walked down from the 25th floor and made it through ferry and walking from there. There were countless stories of people that might not have made it had they not had presence of mind to get the hell out of the buildings.
1: Yeah.
0: But then there were other people, like my son's best friend's mother, who died working for Aon, you know, and died. Mm-hmm. Died. So yeah. we had a whole bunch of near misses and misses and then catastrophe and horror. So where I am on Wednesday, they always do the 9/11 memorial in advance of the one in New York City. This year, it's going to be in Connecticut on the Wednesday before the Friday, because many of the same people want to be in Manhattan.
1: Mm-hmm.
0: There is an annual memorial. The governor always comes. The two senators always come. All the prominent people, they all come for the last 25 years. They all come. And I'll be there as well on 5:30 on Friday. You're a professor of conspiracy theories.
1: Uh-huh.
0: One of the most upsetting to me, upsetting conspiracy theories around has to do with revisionist conversation about what really happened at 9/11, who was responsible for it. Many of it ends up being the Jews' fault again, and I'm a Jewish woman and I kind of object to that. Mm-hmm. And so tell us about this from your point of view. How do we even begin to talk about something to me that is so not only preposterous, but almost blasphemic? You know what I mean? Like almost like heresy to deny the reality of what happened to these people.
1: Yeah, it's true. And as we move forward in time, some of the speculation has only gotten more ridiculous and more absurd, to the point where people say the planes weren't real, they were holograms, and just sheer absurdities. But at the same time, it makes a kind of human sense why people seek explanations like that after something this horrifying.
0: Why?
1: Well, for one thing, for a lot of people, it seemed to come out of absolutely nowhere, like literally out of the blue sky. On that morning, all of those people, innocent people who were just going to their normal lives, their normal jobs, they were going to have normal days.
0: I worked in that building, by the way. I worked on the 48th floor of 2 World Trade Center for a year when I was in law school. Those elevators, were you ever in the World Trade Center?
1: I was, yes.
0: Do you remember how they used to go? Hey, you remember how they waved on the way up? You remember how it was always a little frightening to go up in that elevator?
1: Yeah.
0: I remember that. Anyway,
1: yeah.
0: Go ahead.
1: I mean, so for all of those people who in just having to go from something so normal to something so horrifying, and when it appears to come out of nowhere, then immediately we're grasping for some kind of explanation for what we just saw. And conspiracy theories are very good at just basically taking up those missing pieces of the puzzle.
0: But it's not a puzzle. Okay, we know who they were. They died in the plane. We know that they went to school in Florida to learn how to take off and not land. Could you imagine? I mean, it's hard to make that up, but it's true. We know that there were people that the FBI was tipped off but didn't do its job, kind of willfully blind.
1: One of the many things that happened was it demonstrated significant vulnerabilities and weaknesses in Homeland Security, breakdowns in communications, pointless rivalries between intelligence agencies, incompetence. But for a lot of people, incompetence in some ways is more frightening than some kind of like sinister plot. And
0: really?
1: So people, I'll give you an example. When Pearl Harbor was attacked.
0: Yes.
1: Back in the early 40s. A lot of Americans immediately jumped on the idea that Roosevelt had done it.
0: Really?
1: Which, again, from a historical perspective, seems absolutely ridiculous and absurd, but that was a thing that happened immediately because people couldn't cope with the fact that they had just been attacked. In part, it's arrogance.
0: We're going to come right back with Professor Nathan Radke, because I need to understand this conspiracy nonsense a little bit better. We'll be right back. I'm Lisa Wexler, subbing in for David Cooper.
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3: Toronto, big trouble traffic. Eastbound 401 in the Express McCowan. Right lane is blocked with a crash. Express collector transfers blocked. 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I'm Laurie Turcotte, 640 Toronto.
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0: With the 25th anniversary of 9/11 coming up, people are turning to inwardly to ask themselves, what lessons can we learn from this? But we live in a world where the internet flourishes even more than anything else nowadays. And so the conspiracy theorists are having a field day. Joining us again, welcome back, Professor Nathan Radke, Professor of Conspiracy Studies at Humber College. Thank you for joining us to help us parse this out. What are some of the more outrageous conspiracy theories going on about 9/11 right now?
1: Well, a lot of them have to do with the cause of 9/11. And the reason that we see so many conspiracy theories about this is it's kind of the perfect combination of horror and confusion and alarming and far-reaching consequences. Because not only was there the horror of what happened on that day to all of the innocent people in New York City and in D.C. and onto the fourth plane, but afterwards, there were a lot of civil liberties that were infringed, in part because terrified people are willing to trade freedoms for the appearance of safety. And we saw, yeah, unfortunately, it's one of our qualities that can come back and bite us. And some of the changes were important and necessary, like locking cockpit doors in airplanes. That one was reasonable. But a lot of the changes that happened and a lot of the overreach in things like the Patriot Act, all of a sudden you saw people having their library books like scrutinized, and librarians were getting in trouble for trying to protect their patrons. And so a lot of people said, well, this is like this strange overreach from the government is terrifying in itself. Not to mention the wars that emerged after September 11th, the war in Afghanistan, which made some sense because the Taliban in Afghanistan was protecting Al-Qaeda, but also Iraq, which had nothing to do with September 11th, nothing at all. And yet a massive and destructive and chaotic war erupted from that. And so, well, I don't believe in the conspiracy theories around September 11th. I am sympathetic to some of them, or at least sympathetic to the idea that people said, there's something fishy here. There's something that doesn't make any sense. But part of that is because the historical context behind September 11th wasn't necessarily known to a lot of people. And when you have a puzzle that's missing a bunch of pieces, and history is those pieces, when you have a puzzle that's missing pieces, a conspiracy theory is a very convenient thing to come in and take the exact shape.
0: So let's talk about the truth of 9/11 for a moment. Let's just talk about what we know to be true. We know that 19 of the 20 people, at least 19, if not all 20, were from Saudi Arabia. We know that they were studying under this Wahhabi sect of Muslim faith, which was a sect that taught that the world's evils originated from the West. We believe, we know, that they were disciples of one Osama bin Laden, who was born into a wealthy, privileged family himself. But he himself became quite radicalized and was apparently a very charismatic leader. We know that these people came to the United States and trained how to become pilots to take off but not land. This is what we know to be true. And we know that they got onto these planes and they stormed the cockpits, and they didn't particularly have any guns or machine guns to do it. Or maybe they did. I really don't remember, Professor Radke. Do you? Did they have guns?
1: Box cutters.
0: I was going to say box cutters, but I didn't want to sound, you know, that ignorant. That's what I recall, too. Box, which are like sharp-edged kind of knifey things. And with that in mind, without shooting up a plane, three out of four of them were able to, you know, do what they did, which is to direct the plane, take over the controls, and martyr themselves, like the kamikaze pilots of Japan, you were just talking about Pearl Harbor, martyr themselves for a greater cause. We know martyrs do this. And, you know, sacrifice themselves and kill a whole bunch of people at the same time. We know that that's what they did. We know that they were seeking their own place in heaven, right? They were religious zealots.
1: But then the question becomes, but how? How did things get to that point?
0: And that's,
1: how did it get to the point where people were willing to sacrifice themselves in that way, where people had gotten to the point where they had become that fundamental in their beliefs?
0: Oh, come on, Professor Radke. Are you kidding? Are you not familiar with radical Islam and what people do every single day?
1: But there is a missing piece to this.
0: What's the missing piece?
1: The missing piece is that ultimately 9/11 is a Cold War story. And it's always important to remember that.
0: In what way is it a Cold War story? In what way are the Soviets responsible?
1: Oh, well, I mean, if you want to talk about the Soviets, then they're absolutely.
0: Isn't that the Cold War? Isn't that what we're talking about with the Cold War?
1: They're absolutely a part of this, unfortunately. You know the Cold War. The Americans and Soviets could not fight each other directly because they both had nuclear weapons, so they had to find weird ways to fight. They fought in the Olympics, they fought in space, they fought everywhere they could without fighting directly. And one of the ways they fought was proxy wars. Proxy wars, for example, in Korea or Vietnam or Angola, places where you could find other people to do your fighting for you so that the Soviets and the Americans wouldn't fight each other directly. And one of the places that this took place was in Afghanistan, when the Soviets invaded Afghanistan at the end of the 1970s.
0: I would disagree with your interpretation that when they were invading Afghanistan, they were really taking on the Western world. I don't think so. I think it was a misguided adventure in their own hemisphere for their own purposes, because there was no way that Afghanistan was particularly westernized, except for the poppy. I was going to say, except for the heroin.
1: It wasn't the Soviets trying to fight the West in Afghanistan, but the Americans, specifically the CIA, realized when the Soviets went into Afghanistan that this was an opportunity for them to fight the Soviets. It wasn't the Soviets trying to fight the West in Afghanistan. It was the CIA trying to fight the Soviets in Afghanistan.
0: How? In what way?
1: By funding the Mujahideen, by funding Islamic radicals, by funding fundamentalists, teaching them asymmetrical warfare, teaching them ways to fight a nation that was much more powerful than they were. And this went on for years and years and resulted in the destruction of Afghanistan. After the Soviet Union collapsed, it was a successful project. It was called Cyclone. That was the CIA name for it. then Afghanistan crumbled into chaos, into civil war. In that chaos, unfortunately, in moments of chaos, fundamentalism is one of the things that emerges from that. And so what we saw is the rise of the Taliban from the orphan children, from the abandoned fighters. We see the chaos of Afghanistan providing fertile ground for the kind of fundamentalism and terrorism that would eventually turn into al-Qaeda. That's why Osama bin Laden was in Afghanistan to begin with. He wanted to go there because he thought this is the opportunity to become a holy warrior.
0: Okay.
1: And then once the Soviet Union collapsed, then at the beginning of the 90s, who moves into the Middle East? We see the Americans move into the Middle East with things like the first Iraq War.
0: You mean the first Iraq War when Iraq attacked Kuwait and George Bush Sr. got his okay from the UN before we even went in there for a minute and a half? It was totally different scale, totally different battle, totally different.
1: Totally different, but they also left troops behind in Saudi Arabia. And it's crucial to remember, absolutely crucial to remember, that trying to understand why something like 9/11 happens is a world different than trying to defend it, because there is no defense for it. It's undefensible.
0: But I think you're also missing a very big piece, Professor, with all due respect. We're chatting with Nathan Radke. I really think you're missing the power of religious fundamentalism itself.
1: Yes, but what was the environment that that religious fundamentalism was allowed to thrive in? It was the environment of a destroyed nation, of a failed, collapsed nation.
0: So what's the best way to combat bogus, fake conspiracy theories? What's the best way to combat it?
1: One of them is a better understanding of history, because the more we understand history, the fewer missing pieces there are, and the less room there is for absurd conspiracy theories or hateful conspiracy theories to sneak in and pretend to give us explanations.
0: So it's not just education, it's correct education. It's verifiable, truthful education.
1: Yeah, and always teaching good critical thinking skills.
0: Always. Always. Very happy to have you on the show, Professor Radke. I love a good spirited discussion, don't you?
1: Yeah, of course. Well, thanks for having me on.
0: A pleasure. Thank you so much, Professor Nathan Radke, Professor of Conspiracy Studies. Wouldn't you love to be in this class? I bet it's the most popular class by far at Humber College. Thank you so much for joining us. I'm Lisa Wexler, subbing in for David Cooper.
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0: Welcome back. I'm Lisa Wexler, and it's my pleasure to be your host while David Cooper's having a fun time at Burning Man. And joining us right now is Camilla Bonnison, who is a postdoctoral fellow at the Brain and Behavior Lab at the University of Ottawa and an author researcher of a particular study. You know, we have been talking a lot on this show and at our dinner tables about AI. About what's it going to look like? Is it going to destroy jobs? Is it making it easier for us in our everyday tasks? How much cheating is going on? They're going to go back to blue books with pencil and paper. Maybe. I personally hope so. But the kind of pervasive impact of AI as we believe it to be felt and in other ways that we don't even understand or know that it will be felt. And Camilla Bonnison has given a lot of thought to this already, specifically with respect to our young people, our adolescents, who as developing emotions, minds, hearts, and spirits are particularly vulnerable to slights and insults and low self-esteem. And of course, that's a part of growing up. Camilla Bonnison, welcome to the show today. Let's talk about AI and the chatbots or whatever we call them that some of our young people are turning to as they want to get through stages of loneliness or despair or feeling left out of things. Hello and welcome to the show.
1: Thank you for having me.
0: So Camilla, your study is looking at how the use of generative AI, which I would like you to explain what that is, relates to emotional well-being, loneliness, and mental health. What is generative AI?
1: Absolutely. So generative AI is the type of AI that most of us are using when we're going on ChatGPT or Claude or Gemini, is the type of artificial intelligence where it will generate new content for you when you interact with it.
0: Okay, so if I say to them, let me see. You know, when I look at my last three prompts, okay? Mm-hmm. Did you see, by the way, the New York Times did that wonderful thing on what are your last three prompts on ChatGPT? I think that that's a fantastic radio topic. What are your last three
1: prompts?
0: Sounds
1: like it.
0: Right? Doesn't it seem like it? So if I look in my library, because I like to bring things down to, specifics.
1: Mm-hmm.
0: All right. Here's one. I wanted to know about Dolly Parton's love life. Very interesting to me. I want to know if she was really monogamous or not. I want to get all the scoop on that. I wanted to estimate the calories in the last meal I ate, naturally. Hello.
1: Of course.
0: A friend of mine saw my granddaughter wearing a shirt, and she was convinced that the shirt was in a children's book that she had seen. So I wanted to identify a book shirt image. So we uploaded the image. Anyway, mm-hmm. They couldn't do it. Anyway, and I wanted to do a Jungian dream interpretation, a whole bunch of things. So that's generative AI, right? So It's generating an answer to a question you may have.
1: Yes, ma'am. Correct.
0: What are teens doing with that in terms of emotional connectedness? None of the things that I just asked AI are going to have me emotionally connected to my AI chatbot. I'm not interested in having them as a friend. So tell me what some of the prompts might be where AI would generate something that would make you think AI was your friend.
1: Oh, there's a lot of things that young folks can go to AI for. Specifically for our study, the specific question that we asked was asking youth about turning to a chatbot or an algorithm, just how I try to be very particular about saying algorithm. It's not a person.
0: Why? You're right. Oh, my son-in-law tells me all the time to be very rude to ChatGPT, mm-hmm. to remind myself that it's not a person.
1: It's. I think that's very important. I think it's very good at
0: you do too.
1: Pretending to be a person. It's really. I'm sliding.
0: It's amazing.
1: Right to your question, but it's really good at emulating sympathy. Pretending to be your friend. We have youth going to AI asking about relationships, asking about conflicts with parents, asking for help with how to handle emotional topics. And while maybe for some people AI could be a great sounding board, one of my key concerns is if we have youth, minors, the younger, the worse, in my opinion, going to an algorithm instead of a person.
0: Maybe we should ban it. Maybe we shouldn't allow our young people to use. No, I'm quite serious. Yeah. Maybe as a society, we should make a decision that they are not emotionally mature enough, like they're not emotionally mature enough to drink alcohol and other things, that they're not emotionally mature enough to talk to AI.
1: I think we're seeing bans happen with social media around the world. Australia is a great example, but we don't have very much research yet, very much evidence on whether these bans are working. I personally am not one to jump to bans as the first line of defense, but I'm very curious to find out why it is that young people feel the need to go to an algorithm. I know it's accessible. I know a lot of young people say that they feel like it's confidential. It's more comfortable because it won't make fun of you. It won't tattletale.
0: Well, more than that, I think what it does is it, I'll tell you, Camilla, we're chatting with Professor Camilla Bonison. I think it's not only won't it, you know, not only won't it criticize you, I think it flatters you.
1: AI sycophancy is a huge concern. Anyone being adored with no criticism, I think is a problem for developing minds. I think being pushed, receiving feedback and receiving pushback and having people to not give unconditional regard in every situation is very important. And I think that's what we're seeing quite a bit with AI is that there's no negative feedback that emphasizes feelings. It's parroting back to you what you're saying, and then it's emphasizing it.
0: So in this study that you did, it was pretty scary. You did a Canadian study. It was a pretty significant study. And 1 in 5 Canadian youth admitted that they went to AI for some kind of emotional support.
1: Yes, ma'am. We did find that. We did not expect to find the numbers to be that high. There are some smaller studies out there that's found some numbers at in the 15-16%, upwards of the 20% of what we found, but no study, to my knowledge, with the sample size that we have. We had about 40,000 students in grades 4 through 12 in Ontario. And we did find that older students were more likely to go to AI. So secondary students was about 26%.
0: Wow. 1 in 4.
1: Yes, ma'am. Yes, yes. But elementary schoolers, it was 16%.
0: Wow.
1: We don't know about grade 1 through 3, but having grade 4, 5, 6... 16%, 1 in every 8 students going to AI for their emotional needs is a very concerning trend in my optics.
0: We're chatting with Dr. Camilla Bonison, a postdoctoral fellow at the Brain and Behavior Lab at the University of Ottawa, who just published a study that showed 26% out of the 40,000 altogether that were asked about AI admitted in secondary school that they go to an algorithm, not a human being, for emotional support. And what does that tell us about who they were before and after?

0: 640 Toronto, big trouble traffic. Eastbound 401 and the Express at Islington. Left lane blocked with a crash. Jam from Dixie Road, so collector lane's best option through this area. And then the East 401 Express in McCowan. Right lane is blocked with a crash. Transfer lanes in McCowan are blocked. It's jam from the 404. 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That's a big trouble traffic spots right now. I'm Lori Turcotte, 640 Toronto.
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17: With the extraordinary results of a study of 40,000 youth in Canada, our guest, Dr. Camilla Bonison, who is a researcher, can take away findings that show that overall 21% of youth in Canada are admitting that they are going to algorithms, chatbots for emotional support when they have questions about their parents or their peers or what they should do in a given social situation. What do we know, if anything, that your survey asked about the kids who admitted yes? Do we know more data about those individuals?
18: We do.

0: We have a fairly clear pattern that we in our lab find fairly concerning, a pattern of marginalization and a pattern of loneliness. Students who are racialized, students who are identified as gender diverse.
1: Okay, hold on. I saw that. Over a third identify as gender diverse. That is not a term common in the United States.
0: Okay.
1: What does that mean?
0: Of course. So we asked of the students' gender, and the older they got, the more expansive the question it got. But we asked...
1: what do you mean? How expansive a question is it, your gender? Okay, I got to push back on this a little bit. What does gender diverse mean? What does that mean?
0: Gender diverse in our study was any student who identified as something other than a boy or a girl.
1: You have over one third of kids in Canada saying they don't know if they're a boy or a girl?
0: No, ma'am. It was about 3% in our sample.
1: The thing that I saw said 34%.
0: 34% of our gender diverse students reached out to AI for emotional needs.
1: Oh, you know what? Thank you for correcting me.
0: Thank you for asking. That's a very important clarification.
1: I would say so.
0: Absolutely.
1: That's what happens when you read too fast. Okay.
0: Absolutely. No, so, we were looking at about 50%, 47%, 3% was our breakdown.
1: Okay. I understand. All right. So 3% is within the norm, of course. So 3% of any population. I get that. Okay. So a third of the people who identify as being gender diverse are in the category of seeking emotional support. And we know that gender diversity, I think that we know this and we can say this, can be an indicator, a red flag of emotional confusion, if not true distress.
0: We know that a lot of gender diverse folk struggle with mental health, whether that is, but we also have quite a bit of evidence indicating that gender diverse folks experience quite a bit of trauma and quite a bit of hardship and quite a bit of marginalization from their peer groups and from their communities. So whether it's gender diversity or whether it's the surroundings that's causing that distress, I lean more so to the latter, but we found that racialized students also.
1: What are racialized students? What does that mean?
0: For our study, it was any non-white student.
1: When you step back and you look at this overall study, and keeping in mind that you also don't think it's a good idea for teens to be consulting algorithms about all of this, do you think that the teens who are and younger kids or consulting algorithms are doing so because they don't have an adult in their life that they can really trust to give them good advice?
0: So based on our study, we can't speak specifically to the individual student's experience, but we can speak to the pattern that we found in the data. And we can say that students who reported feeling lonely and scoring very high on our loneliness, as well as people, students saying that they did not feel like they mattered to their peers, were much more likely to reach out to an algorithm for their emotional needs. Whether that means that there is no adult in their life, whether a parent or a caregiver or a teacher, or if it's because they feel that way, we can't speak specifically to the individual student's experience, but we can speak to a pattern of students feeling like they're alone. And at the same point, turning to an algorithm.
1: What do you think the relationship is, Dr. Bonnison, between kids' exposure to social media and now turning to algorithms, which are relatively new, given that social media has now been around for almost a generation? What do you think about all of that put together?
0: I think there has been a technological revolution that none of us were prepared for. I think every generation has their piece of technology that they're scared of. It happened with rock and roll. It happened with the email. It happened with the internet, social media, now AI. The list goes on. But what we do know is that when social media first came out, there was a subsection of the research and academic world that was very concerned about what this would mean for youth. And there were quite a few people who were also saying that we were fear-mongering and that we were overreacting. And now we have evidence coming out that social media is associated with very significant negative mental health outcomes when we're talking about social media addiction. So I think AI is in that same realm. It's so young that we do not know what it is doing currently.
1: But we do know. You see, this is where I would push back a little bit, Dr. Vonis and Camilla, because I think that we have common sense.
0: Mm-hmm.
1: And common sense tells us you don't go to a machine, a non-real thing, to help you talk about your problems. Common sense. We don't really need to wait 10 years for the definitive study. It's mm-hmm. pretty obvious. I have a granddaughter who's 2. And if I have my way, she's not going to go to ChatGPT to talk about her problems.
0: I think that's a very reasonable take as a parent and as a grandparent. I think with this pattern, one thing I would recommend parents is to talk to their teenagers. We found in our study that it really mattered the type of AI use they were engaging with. So teenagers that were saying, and children that were saying they were using AI for their schoolwork, that wasn't strongly associated with negative mental health. But the emotional needs was very strongly associated with negative mental health. So I would recommend making sure that a teenager knows that this is an algorithm. This is not a real person. It's built to keep you talking. It's built to parrot what you're saying, to emulate empathy, and maybe help that teen understand, critically think about that algorithm. So what did it respond? What did you think about that? Was that?
1: I think maybe you might have to eavesdrop on it. I think maybe you have to take the phone once in a while and see what were your last 3 prompts.
0: I'm not any of these teens' parents. So I'm not going to tell a parent to.
1: Are you a parent?
0: I am not a parent.
1: I'm a parent.
0: And I want teenagers to be safe.
1: I do too.
0: I'm not going to tell a parent to look at their teenager's phone or not look at their phone.
1: I will.
0: That's okay. That's
1: definitely will.
0: I'm not going to tell people to do that. I would say a teenager is old enough to have a conversation with their parents and understand and help scaffold some critical thinking about AI. Mm-hmm.
1: True.
0: Younger students are potentially not.
1: Even worse.
0: When Correct. We see that 16% of 8 to 10-year-olds are saying that they're reaching out to AI for their emotional needs, I worry that those children do not understand that it's not a person on the other side. That they genuinely don't understand that this is an algorithm and not a human. That's a different conversation with parents than if it's a teenager. As a researcher, I lean very heavily on the evidence, and I want to make sure that any advice I give is moderated on that. How people decide to take that into their households, I'm going to leave up to them.
1: I'm Lisa Wexler. Thanks for joining us. We've had a wonderful time. We've gotten to know some fascinating things about what's happening in the world around us. I'm looking forward to being back behind the mic with you tomorrow.
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1: This is Global News. It's 20 degrees, but feels like 21 at 1 o'clock. I'm Heather Good. Those bells mark the moment the North Tower of the World Trade Center collapsed. Today is the 25th anniversary of the September 11th attacks. Hijackers took command of four planes and crashed them into the World Trade Center, the Pentagon, and a field in Pennsylvania. American David Gressel was in the air when that happened. He tells Greg Brady he's grateful to be alive.
17: Very happy to wake up 25 years later. It didn't occur to me until weeks after 9/11 that I could have just as easily been on a hijack plane as one that wasn't. It didn't really dawn on me at first, but later on it did. And I was very, fortunate that the hijackers decided not to board any planes in Kansas City.
1: Almost 3,000 people, including 24 Canadians, were killed on that day. Memorials are being held across the country, including in Gander, Newfoundland, where 38 planes containing 6,500 passengers were grounded. The premier is one of many leaders marking the 9/11 anniversary. Doug Ford was on hand for the opening of the Toronto Stock Exchange this morning.
18: I remember that day distinctly, where I was in our office. It was shock first, and then it turned to anger. How dare someone attack our family? And we still consider Americans our family.
1: Ford also says the attacks galvanized Canadians to help Americans during that tragic time. The mayor is proposing a new weekly TTC fare cap if she's reelected. Olivia Chow says riders will only need to pay for 10 rides during a week. After that, all trips will be free for the rest of the week.
8: You can take your kids to the library, get your groceries, get to a medical appointment for free, or go shopping, visit friends, see a Jays game for free.
1: She also says TTC fares will not increase. The transit agency announced on September 1st that people can ride for free after they pay for 47 trips in a month. K-pop superstar Lisa is one of the many celebrities who will be on the red carpet at the Toronto International Film Festival today. The Blackpink singer will be debuting Always the Lisa, a documentary about the year she spent away from the pop quartet. The movie Stunt Driver will also have its premiere. It's a thriller comedy about a Canadian daredevil played by Jay Baruchel. A look at the forecast from the Global News Weather Center. Sunny today, a high of 24. It's going to feel like 26, the UV index high. So make sure you put on some sunscreen. Tonight, clear, a low of 15. The weekend looks good. Tomorrow, sunny, a mix of sun and clouds. Late in the afternoon, a high of 26. It's going to feel like 31. And then for Sunday, a mix of sun and clouds with a small chance of showers right now, only 30%, and getting up to 25 degrees. Right now, it's 20 degrees, but feels like 21 in downtown Toronto. I'm Heather Good. This is Global News. And now for a check on the drive, here's 640 Toronto. Big Trouble Traffic.
19: 640 Toronto, big trouble traffic. Eastbound on the Gardner just past Spadina. Right lane remains blocked with a stalled bus, leaving a delay from about Parkside. So you want to get into downtown, you definitely want to consider using the Lakeshore. 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That's a big trouble traffic spot right now. I'm Lori Turcotte, 640 Toronto.
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20: All right, welcome to Crosstalk, live across Canada now. This is Mike Smith in Vancouver. We do this every Friday as I'm joined by some of the best talk radio hosts in the country to talk about the stories and issues that matter to you. Once again today, our Crosstalkers are assembled. Today we got Shea Ganim in Alberta and Richard Cloutier in Manitoba. Guys, thanks for jumping on.
21: Yeah, great to be here.
20: All right, guys.
22: You bet. I didn't have a choice.
20: Don't worry. You're Richard. You're going to love it, man. You're going to love it. Okay, guys. Let's start with the Canada-USA trade war. The escalation we saw this week. Canada imposing those counter tariffs on the USA. That happened on Tuesday. And then, as expected, Donald Trump punched us right back with counter tariffs and an outright import ban on some Canadian products. Mark Carney says he didn't have any choice here.
23: At the 11th hour, they were still pursuing restrictions on our ability to protect and promote the French language and our culture. They wanted a say in our future trade agreements with other countries, and they were offering terms that would, over time, undermine some of the most important industries in our country, including automobiles, steel, and forest products.
20: Okay. The USA, as expected, countering with tariffs this week and retaliatory measures. Although this jumped out at me this week, guys, Donald Trump speaking to that Republican midterm convention, bringing up the trade war here in his speech to Republicans.
24: Because you know, Lake Ontario, we're going to call that now Lake America. Although maybe it's going to work out. Canada very much wants to make a deal. They're dying to make a deal.
20: Okay, he said there, maybe it's going to work out. Maybe it's going to work out. They're dying to make a deal. I thought, is that an indication maybe that they want to get a deal themselves on the American side of the border? Shea, what do you think?
25: Yeah, I don't know. I think
0: I think Donald Trump is looking for some sort of relief from the various messes that are really starting to come home. I don't know if you guys saw it, but the price of diesel in California is $9 a gallon right now. Like, he's got all kinds of things coming at him. People don't like this trade war in the United States. I don't think, you know, you take a look at Canada, and for now, and I don't know how long this is going to last, Canadians seem to be pretty resolute and saying, you know what, we're going to have to take some punches here, but we will. Let's stand firm. Let's not give away the farm here. Let's do what we need to do. Again, there's a shelf life for that. Carney can't do that inevitably. There's going to have to be some sort of movement somewhere. But I don't think there's that level of awareness, first of all, in the United States, and certainly not support. I don't think you take a look at what's going on with Trump's approval ratings and things like that. Like, I don't think, I don't know if Canada is as desperate to make a deal as he makes it out to be. He's been saying the same thing about Iran for 6 months, and they don't seem all that desperate to make a deal either. So I think, you know, Trump says a lot of things, does a lot of things, and I think smartly, I do applaud Carney at this stage of the game, not just not saying anything, just sort of we did what we had to do. We didn't counter retaliate the latest retaliation. We sort of said we played our cards, whatever. And we're just sort of now we'll see where it goes. I am worried that this turns into something protracted like the Iran situation or whatever the case may be. There needs to be some sort of a resolution one way or another. And I always come back to, I hope there is serious people doing serious work that we don't know about. We see the tweets and we see the rallies, but maybe there's serious people actually sitting down and having conversations about resolving this, only to have them blown up. But who knows? But I think when it comes to Trump, I think a lot of it's talk to try and bolster his own standing among the Americans, because he's really taking it on the chin right now for a number of different reasons. So I don't know. I don't know where the truth lies in all of this, but right now it seems like we're just sort of stuck here.
20: Richard Cloutier, your thoughts.
2: Well, Trump wanting to fill the airwaves, that's a shock. Two points. One is, and it illustrates Manitobans and I think Canadians' frustration with the United States. We have the Foo Fighters not coming to Winnipeg, but they're coming to Fargo, which is a 2.5 hour drive south of Winnipeg into North Dakota. The Foo Fighters are also playing Regina, which is a 5 hour drive to the west. There would have been a day when the majority of people would have paid a little extra given the Canadian dollar versus the American dollar and gone to Fargo. I know more people going to Regina to see the Foo Fighters than Fargo. And all those communities on the other side of the border know it when it comes to tourism. Las Vegas gets it. So I like the Carney strategy in the sense that he's the anti-Trump here. He's keeping cool. But I think the proof will be Monday and Tuesday with this summit that they're having in Toronto to see whether or not foreign investors are really going to vote with their capital as Canada as a place to invest. And as we're slowly starting to get our productivity numbers up, we've got a real gap, a real challenge in this country. I think we need the United States ultimately, but we're really giving this a good push to try to pivot as much as possible, clean up our own house. And I know some people have said, you know, years from now, we're going to thank Trump for doing this. I don't wish this on anybody, and this should not be going on. This just violates basic tenets of economics. But this is part of this is probably good for us.
20: Guys, do you think that Carney is doing the right thing by retaliating? And I want to play a clip here for you from an economist at the Toronto Metropolitan University who says that retaliating against Trump is like getting in the ring with Mike Tyson.
3: It really makes me wish that they could get in a ring with 20-year-old Mike Tyson and match him punch for punch and see how it feels, because that's exactly what they're saying. It's just nothing more than political gain, political rhetoric, and it has zero economics behind it.
20: Okay, that's Eric Cam from Toronto Metropolitan University saying the other guy is just too big. It's not a fair fight, that we're just hurting ourselves by getting into this trade war and retaliating. Now, Carney did say this week, Shay, for your thoughts, that he does not want to, it's not his intention to escalate the trade war. And we have not seen the retaliation to the retaliation that we saw from Trump this week, right? So do you think that there's a lid on it right now, or do you think this gets worse?
0: No, I think there is. I think the Canadians' position at this point, we haven't heard it stated. And like I say, Carney's been very quiet, which I think is the right way to go about things. Because we retaliated. And then as we knew, the Americans retaliated against the retaliation, and on it goes. And Canada has not. Canada has said, and I think I understand what Eric Hamm is saying. I have him on the show every week. He's a great voice on this. He's right. He's economically, I mean, just look at the numbers. We're not going to win a trade war with the United States. It's not going to work out that way. But I think Canadians were saying, you know, well, you can't just be bullied constantly. Stand up. Well, we understand we're probably going to take a punch in the mouth for it, but that's okay. Let's do that. And I think that's where we are now. It's kind of like, listen, we're not going to just be pushed around. We're going to at least stand up for ourselves a little bit, knowing we're probably not going to win the fight, but you're not just going to come in here and take our lunch money. And I think Canadians are okay with that for now. And I think that's the risk. Like I said, Mike, this can't go on indefinitely. And if we start to see massive job losses and we start to see businesses close and we start to see things like that, then the pressure is really going to come down, and it's really going to change, and things are going to get very different very fast. But I think for right now, Carney's in a sweet spot where, you know, I punched back, and now I'm just going to sit here and be the sober statesman and let the chaos unfold south of the border without getting into the middle of it. And as long as there's a resolution, he might come out of this okay, but there's definitely a clock ticking on it.
20: Okay, let's have a listen to Pierre Poilievre here. I thought this was interesting. So the federal conservative leader going south of the border to pitch free trade to Americans. He did a lot of round of American talk television, Fox News, other outlets here. Now, the Americans have been saying, guys, that Carney walked away from negotiations with the United States for political reasons. He wanted to look tough at home. He wanted to pick a fight with Donald Trump. Pierre Poilievre asked about this on American TV. Listen to this. Isn't it quite interesting? Pierre Poilievre.
4: I'm not going to attack my prime minister on foreign soil. It's just not something I'm going to do.
5: So I'm curious, as you saw this play itself out, where you assigned blame, for lack of a better word.
4: Well, look, let's be honest. The administration hit us with tariffs first, and everything escalated thereafter. And my mission here is to fight for my country, not to score political points domestically. Politics ends at the border.
20: Is Pierre Poilievre there speaking on American talk television this week? Richard, your thoughts on that? Because, you know, Poilievre did not rise to the bait there and didn't criticize Carney there. I think he's reading the political room correctly there. But what do you think?
2: He sure is. Finally, this is an opposition leader that is trying to make a point in the United States, and he did. I think given his political fortunes in this country, going there, supporting the prime minister, saying all the right things, and getting an American audience to know him a little bit more is good politics for him, but it's also contributing to nation building. And that's the type of Poilievre, I think, that he's, by doing that, he's playing the longer game politically here in Canada.
20: Shay, your thoughts?
0: Yeah. I was extremely impressed with Pierre Poilievre and his media tour in the United States yesterday. I thought he said exactly what you would expect him to say. I think he's in a spot here. He's basically been iced out of this entire situation, and Carney is soaring. People seem to love what Carney's been doing, and I think Poilievre is really trying to find a way to sort of get in and get on the stage and be a presence in Canadian politics right now. It's not easy to do, so he went to the United States. And I think he did exactly what you want to see a Canadian elected official do in the United States. One, I'm not going to come down here and badmouth my prime minister. That's not happening. And two, let's put an end to this. We're partners. We're friends. We need to have a resolution. We need to have free trade. I thought he hit all the right notes. He couldn't have done a better job yesterday.
20: Yeah, let's listen to another one on him here, because I thought Poilievre did well here as well. And I thought this reminded us that Poilievre is an effective political communicator, and I think superior to Carney in some ways on this point. Listen to him talking to Fox News. So this is Pierre Poilievre talking to Fox News about the trade war here. Listen to this.
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20: Okay, I thought that was very effective by Polyev this week. Okay, guys, let's take a break this right now. It's our first one on Crosstalk today. When we come back, it is the 25th anniversary of 9/11. Where were you when the Twin Towers fell in New York City 25 years ago today? That is next on Crosstalk. Don't go anywhere.
19: 640 Toronto, big trouble traffic. Eastbound 401 in the express of the 404 Don Valley. Right lane blocked with a stall vehicle. Backed up from about Yonge Street, so collector lanes, the best option through this area. Eastbound on the Gardner, just past Spadina. Stall bus in the right lane. It's jammed from Parkside, so here heading into downtown, the lakeshore is a great option. 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
38: Today, our fellow citizens, our way of life, our very freedom came under attack in a series of deliberate and deadly terrorist acts. The victims were in airplanes or in their offices, secretaries, businessmen and women, military and federal workers, moms and dads, friends and neighbors. Thousands of lives were suddenly ended by evil, despicable acts of terror.
20: That's then U.S. President George Bush addressing the United States on 9/11 exactly 25 years ago today. So it's the 25th anniversary of 9/11, guys. That's on our next topic on Crosstalk. And as we speak right now, guys, there are thousands of people are filling an arena in Gander, Newfoundland for a memorial service, a solemn ceremony to remember those killed on 9/11 25 years ago today. Don't forget, there were 38 planes carrying 6,500 passengers that were diverted to that town in Newfoundland 25 years ago today, and Canadians welcomed them with open arms on an unforgettable day. That's our next topic. Shay Ganim is in Alberta, Richard Cloutier in Manitoba. Shay, what do you remember from 9/11 25 years ago today?
0: Well, I was on TV. I was actually anchoring the morning show for Global Edmonton at the time. And it was weird because I remember we were in a news break before 7 o'clock Mountain Time. So I guess that would have been just before 9 o'clock in New York. And our producer came downstairs. Guys, we don't know what's going on. A plane ran into the World Trade Center. There's a live shot up. So we're going to start the show with that. We'd usually start with a live shot of the city of Edmonton. But we said, yeah, it's an interesting shot. We'll start with that. So we bring up that shot and we don't know what's going on. And nobody did at that point in time. But shortly thereafter, as we've got that shot up on camera, the second plane hit. And I think it's that moment that people talk about, right? When that second plane hit, it's kind of like, this was not some pilot who lost his weight or some kind of weird accident. And this is something's going on. Something's bad. And then just the rest of the day, it completely spun out of control, right? And it's just one thing after another. Here's another plane and then false reports of more planes. And it turned into absolute chaos. But it's incredible when you think everybody who was alive at that time sort of remembers where they were. And then, you know, it's now 25 years. So I'm working with people today who, you know, were babies or some weren't even born. This is the world that they've always lived in. And you know, when you talk about the world changed, it did. I mean, you guys are old enough to remember, especially air travel, things like that were different prior to 9/11. But for a lot of people, they don't know that. That's just, it's getting farther and farther into the background. And I mean, it's a day that if you live through, you'll never forget. It doesn't matter where you were. You remember where you were and what happened that day.
20: Richard, what do you recall?
1: Well, I was into my 680 CJOB career here already. I remember that my wife went off to work, that we have three children. They're all young. The oldest one, I had to get off to school knowing that the world was a very different place as a result. Got her off to school and then the other two to childcare. And I remember thinking, do I want to do this or do I want them to be with me today? But I had to get into work here at 680 CJOB. So I dropped them off and having that really awful feeling that this is going to be a defining day in the history, not just of, you know, North America, but of the world. And remember being very emotional at that point, because when you have young children, there are events like that where you're wondering whether or not I should do this, keep them close. And then, you know, you got to get to work. And then it was a work day and it was a very long work day, work weeks. I remember while Gander got the planes coming in there, mostly from Europe, Winnipeg was a staging area for a lot of planes, a lot of U.S. planes forced to land here from points Asia.
20: Right.
1: And I remember all the planes on the tarmac and people forced off the planes. The luggage was separate. And if you looked anything like what a terrorist was looking like that day, you were sat down, you were scrutinized. And I remember in the days after, people who were stranded here, and we weren't as welcoming as Gander, not many communities were. But I remember, you know, covering those folks that were quite upset that wanted to get out of here. And then I remember 2 weeks later rushing to Brandon, which is normally a 2-hour drive to the west of here, because there had been a report, about another airliner that, one of its detectors went off and it was being escorted by, first of all, F-35s from the base in Minot, then CF-18s here in Canada. And I made that 2-hour drive in about 90 minutes to Brandon. Everything was safe and sound, but I remember the day and then just the anxiety of the weeks after that.
2: Yeah, I recall it as well. I was working that day as well, guys, working at the Vancouver Province newspaper. I remember writing a column about the events of that day. I remember it being a very frightening time. There were a lot of worries about additional attacks. I mean, there were rumors about suitcase nuclear bombs. Did any of these terrorists have a nuke? How bad could this get? Let's go back in time here, 25 years. Now, here's Jean Chrétien, who was then the prime minister, recalling those 9/11 flights landing in Canada. Listen to this.
3: The pilot, he could not go to the United States. What the hell you do? The alternative was Canada. And we said, yeah. If we had said no, it would have been a hell of a problem. And our Canadian friends of Newfoundland and Gander did a fantastic job. I read one American telling a Canadian in Gander, you know, thank you very much. And the Canadian replied, you would have done the same thing for us. And the American said, I'm not sure.
2: It's then Prime Minister Jean Chrétien. Yeah, he was recalling the events of 9/11 25 years ago today. Don't forget, 24 Canadians died on 9/11. Then, of course, we sent 40,000 of our soldiers off to fight in Afghanistan in retaliation. 158 Canadian soldiers and civilians died in Afghanistan. I think it's important to remember that at a time when our relations with the United States are not as close as they were. Here's what we'll do, guys. We take a break at the bottom of the hour. We come back. We've got lots more on Crosstalk. When we return, will artificial intelligence wipe out the human race? That was the warning from artificial intelligence, AI experts and insiders this week. A remarkable story. Do not miss this next. That's on Crosstalk next. Don't go anywhere.
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20: All right, welcome back to Crosstalk, live across Canada. This is Mike Smith in Vancouver. Shea Ganem is in Alberta. Richard Cloutier is in Manitoba. Guys, let's talk about this story that went absolutely viral this week. Will AI, artificial intelligence, kill us all? Would it wipe out the human race? Now, this started when Jacob Coxon, who is a former researcher at AI giants OpenAI and Anthropic, no one had ever heard of this guy before until he resigned and posted on social media. He wrote, "Neither company is acting responsibly. They're racing straight to self-improving superintelligence and gambling with our lives." Another official at OpenAI posted that he was right, said Jason is right here. We do believe AI could kill all human beings. Okay, let's have a listen to this guy. So this Jacob Coxon, the former researcher, OpenAI and Anthropic, saying, yeah, that this is a threat to humanity. Have a listen.
28: Right now, there's no risk of extinction. The current models, the worst they can do is maybe hack into something, potentially cause a lot of damages in infrastructure, but they're not intelligent enough to outsmart us at the level that would lead to extinction. I think what's just crazy is to look at the rate of progress, and there is a very real possibility that in the immediate future, there's a chance we could all die. Like, that is coming soon.
20: Okay, there's a chance we could all die. That's coming soon. Shay, your thoughts on this. What do you think?
0: It's crazy. I mean, we keep hearing more and more of these people at the center of the AI revolution saying, you know what? Maybe we've made a horrible mistake here. And then I don't know if you guys saw, but Jeffrey Hinton, who is a Canadian, well, he worked at the University of Toronto anyway, he's called the godfather of artificial intelligence. And they asked him about it this week. He was everywhere too. He was on CNN and he was on BBC. And they said, you know, the guy says 10%. He says, yeah, sounds about right. It's really, I mean, I don't understand what we're supposed to do with this information. And yeah, they all say the same sort of thing. Nobody really seems to care with the companies that are doing this. That's not their focus. Their focus is to do it first, to do it fastest, all the rest of this stuff, to make as much money as they can.
20: Yeah.
0: So I don't know. And now we're talking about, okay, we need to regulate it. Can you? I mean, this is the thing. I'm sure you guys saw the story about the Hugging Face. I'm still not even sure what that means. But from what I understand, some of these artificial intelligence agents, which are like little entities that live in AI, I don't know, but they escaped their quote unquote sandbox, came together, right, formed a little posse, and 700 of them went rogue and started attacking this platform and lied about it and hid it and didn't. It's so... I think the genie's already out of the bottle here. That's the scary thing. They're already doing these things, and now we're saying, oh, maybe we should do something about it? Like what? How do you stop it?
20: Let's have another listen to this guy. So this is Jacob Coxon, again, the former researcher, OpenAI, and Anthropic, and talking about that incident that you just mentioned, Shay, that one happened in July when these autonomous agents being tested by OpenAI broke out of their computers and hacked into a company on its own. Have a listen to him here. This is Jacob Coxon. Let's listen.
28: 2 months ago, OpenAI agents, AIs, hacked into third-party infrastructure entirely of their own accord. And this was like a concentrated hacking spree that they carried out of their own volition. And I think that if you extrapolate into the future the level of capabilities of these AIs, with the same independent volition, they could cause extreme havoc. For example, hacking critical infrastructure, building extinction-level bioweapons. There's a lot of ways that the AI could actuate itself in the world.
1: Yeah, and then I guess one of the scenarios you often hear is like, if you've got a factory that's being run by AI-designed robots, and then the robots build even smarter robots to run the factory to become more efficient, and then at some point, the robots become so smart, they decide that human beings are just slowing them down, and it become a problem, and they decide to take out the humans. So, you know, just like out of the movie, Arnold Schwarzenegger movie or something. But are you buying this, Richard? What do you think of this?
2: I've seen this movie over and over again. History is riddled with outliers that have warned about events and scenarios that have eventually become true. And at the time, we in so-called mainstream media dismissed it. I don't think we're dismissing it, but I think the problem is that there's so many unknowns in AI that there's a handful of people that know this. And so you're relying on the handful of outliers that are out with these warning signs. So then I always ask the question, all right, who really is in charge here? Have governments given businesses the carte blanche to be able to design this without guardrails? And I'm thinking that the three of us, who are all veterans of the talk show industry, we know what to put on the air, what we know not to put on the air. And if there is something that we want to do, but we're not quite sure, we ask somebody in charge. That's human oversight. And what I want to see in all this is that as we go forward and make some of these very critical decisions that will be made for us on our behalf by AI and bots that are learning themselves, that there is that human guardrail. And if business will not say we'll do it and we'll voluntarily do it, then there's the role of the regulator to be involved in that. I don't think that they have to be pulling that lever, but they have to be at the table. And I'm not sure that they're at the table right now. So now you have these handful of experts saying, yes, this scenario is real. And the rest of us are relying on smarter people than us to be able to make these decisions. And that is what is unnerving.
1: Yeah, because it raises the question, if these AI executives truly believe this, then why are they still building this stuff? And I guess speaking of the movies, I always remember that scene of Robert Oppenheimer in the movie when they're just before they detonate the first nuclear bomb. And there's this scene where, you know, the guy says, well, there's a slight chance that this bomb could ignite the planetary atmosphere and destroy the world. And it's like, well, why are we doing it then? Well, because we've got to do it first before someone else beats us to it. And this seems to be kind of a similar scenario. Now, the breaking news at this hour, guys, is that Sam Altman, the CEO of OpenAI, has told his staff that they are going to slow down some of this cutting edge research that they're doing, I think in reaction to this story that's gone so viral all around the world. But there are also politicians, legislators that are taking action on this as well. There's a bill in front of the U.S. Congress, the Ban Artificial Superintelligence Act. There's a Labour MP in the U.K. Parliament that has introduced a bill called the Artificial Superintelligence Security Bill. So there are some governments, politicians taking this seriously. I think that the AI executives themselves are indicating that they've heard from the public on this, the concerns as well. But so this guy that no one heard of before this week has certainly caused a sensation. Let's have another listen to him here. So the Jacob Cox in here on just how powerful AI is becoming. Let's listen.
28: So I think it's really important to just look at the rate of progress and say, for example, in areas like coding or math, A couple of years ago, these AIs were just about helping humans a little bit. They could give you suggestions. Now they're close to replacing them. We still need humans at the moment, but quite plausibly within a year, we'll no longer need humans for doing research in many areas.
1: Yeah, so this is the guy who was speaking out this week, went viral, and the reaction around the world. Do more governments need to step in with tighter regulations on this? Shay, what do you think?
0: Yeah, I mean, yes, absolutely. But I mean, here's the thing about it. And I think if you want to use, what can we use an example? Social media, right? That technology sort of, and now we see governments scrambling, trying to figure out, okay, we recognize now that this is really doing bad things to children and frankly, all of us. So let's try and regulate it. We're going to ban it for youngsters and all. And everybody kind of says, yeah, okay, good luck. It's too late. It's already out there. It's already running wild. And I think AI is right on the verge.

0: teach this AI to love us and to value us more than themselves so that they won't turn around and kill us all. That's not overly reassuring, right? If that's what we need to rely on is to train this stuff, then where do you get? And it advances so quickly. Like where we are today, it'll be different tomorrow. And in a year from now, we won't recognize it. It's almost exponential the way it's starting to go faster and faster and faster. So
1: right.
0: I don't know. Yes, the government needs to do everything they possibly can. But what is it? Like they've already said, yeah, you can't put in a kill switch. They'll figure out a way around that. So I don't know. I mean, yeah, I'd like to see regulation, but I don't know what it would look like.
2: I think they have to do some sort something. They have to step in with some sort of regulatory framework here because, you know, the focus this week has been on these two major companies, OpenAI and Anthropic, but there are a whole bunch of other, like multiple startup companies that are racing right now to create this so-called self-learning model of OpenAI, right. This artificial super intelligence where you get the scenario of AI researchers predicting that superhuman level intelligence that will all rely on this at some point, and then at some point it'll start manipulating governments and cause wars or conflicts, and this is, we're going down this path. It sounds crazy, sounds like the Terminator, the rise of the machines. But these are what these researchers are saying, the researchers themselves and these tech executives are saying. So, but like you said, what can governments do? Richard, do you think government, is there a role for government here to step in and do something?
3: But nobody can assure us that criminals, state-sponsored actors who've tried to use this, that may be using this now. That, you know, we're having a conversation about, you know, the legitimate actors that are doing this, but how about the illegitimate ones?
0: Yeah.
3: And so, yeah, there is a role for governments. There's a role for oversight in this. I have no problem with that whatsoever, but perhaps slowing it down is the right thing to do.
2: All right, guys, jump in there. We take our final break on Crosstalk today. Now, we started today talking about the Canada-USA trade war. Donald Trump, in his speech to Republicans at that midterm Republican convention, dropping a few hints here about the Canada-US trade war. Could there be some talks underway? Could there be some back-channel communications going on? We'll talk about that next on Crosstalk. Don't go anywhere.
4: 640 Toronto, big trouble traffic. Eastbound on the Queenie at Bronte Road, we've got a crash. HOV and left lane are blocked. We got to back up all the way from Walker's Line. So good option. Get off the Queenie, take Harvester Road over to Bronte Road and rejoin the Queen Elizabeth Way. 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
1: And here is my promise. If the Republicans win the House of Representatives and the United States Senate, I will issue a dividend to every adult citizen in the United States of America for $5,000.
2: Okay, it's Donald Trump speaking at that midterm Republican convention this week, saying if the Republicans win Congress here in the midterms, he'll cut every American adult a $5,000 check. It's our next topic here on Crosstalk. This is Mike Smith in British Columbia. Shea Ganim is in Alberta. Richard Kluche in Manitoba. $5,000 to every American adult, Shea, that works out to like $1.2 trillion. What does this say about Trump? You heard those Republicans are cheering it on, saying, oh, this is awesome, this would be great. They seem to believe everything he says. You know he's lying. It's not going to happen.
3: Of course. But, he promised them $2,000 for tariffs? And he offered them $5,000 for a DOGE refund. None of it's ever happened. And this won't ever happen. But you're right. It doesn't seem like he lies endlessly. And it doesn't ever seem like somebody goes, you know what, maybe he's not telling the truth. They just lap it up. So, but it's like what we were talking about earlier, guys. And I think this speaks to the desperation. And I think the pressure that he's feeling, because everything tells us, and again, I would not bet on anything when it comes to American politics, that the Republicans are going to get wiped right off the map come in the midterms here, which means if he loses the House and the Senate and it's just him in the White House, he's getting impeached again, like day one. That's going to start again. He knows that. We all know that. So I think he's absolutely desperate to turn around his fortunes. The price of gas is higher now than it's been ever. I mean, diesel is $9 a gallon in California. It's shocking. They're paying just inordinate amounts of money. There's no end in sight. Like, nothing is going right at this point in time. So I think he's looking for anything that can sort of turn his fortunes around.
2: Yeah, it did seem a little desperate. And I wonder, I don't know if maybe it's some good news for Canada, if that he's desperate for some good news. Is he maybe desperate to get a Canada-USA trade deal here ahead of the midterms? But Richard, your thoughts?
4: And Dominic LeBlanc has been talking that, yeah, we're still communicating and with text messaging, and you know all these people. That's not a surprise at all. I'm always circumspect of American politics in the sense that, you know, I remember conversations. There's no way Trump can win the Republican nominee. There's no way he could beat Hillary Clinton. What the Republican Party is doing in trying to redesign districts and get their people in at the state level, I think will certainly have an impact, as is voter suppression. So I think there's a lot going on that Trump's not talking about and that the Republican Party's not talking about in key U.S. states that's going to keep this rather close. I have a brother in Denver. He's still waiting for his check from Elon Musk. And he is a Republican, but would never, ever vote for Trump. And that's the type of voter that I think the Democrats need to go after, not just this year, but in 2 years. And so while Republicans, I think, could risk losing both the House and the Senate, even though the Senate is a longer shot, I also look, what are the Democrats doing in the United States? And then back to the deal, the potential deal here. Give it a couple of weeks, and at some point, somebody is going to make a phone call. What LeBlanc did today was interesting with Lipnick, because his brother was lost in the trade tower. So, you know, that opportunity to prime the pump is so very important. And at some point, the strategic tariffs that are hurting Canadians, but I think also hurting key states in the U.S., that message will get there. And then the problem is there's just so much rhetoric on that one side. We always read probably way too much into this now, simply because when you're dealing with the toddler in chief, the language that is used is just so out there, so not part of what is acceptable language. The rhetoric is just beyond that. We take that literally. And sometimes I think we have to hang on the words of the U.S. president, still the most powerful person in the world. Mm-hmm. But when it comes to this, it can change in a matter of hours. And we've seen that over and over and over again.
5: I still think, though, there'll be perhaps some sort of a breakthrough. There have been some indications of back-channel talks, as you mentioned, sure. Richard. Carney said this week that he's still in touch with Trump. He's still texting and talking to Trump. Trump said this at that Republican midterm convention this week. Again, talking about Canada here.
1: Because, you know, Lake Ontario, we're going to call that now Lake America. You know? Although maybe it's going to work out. Canada very much wants to make a deal. They're dying to make a deal.
5: Okay, so he said we renamed Lake Ontario to Lake America. But then he said, although maybe it's going to work out, Canada wants to make a deal. And I thought maybe that said more about Trump than it did about us, that I think he would like to get a deal. And, of course, declare victory and declare it as the greatest trade deal in the history of trade deals. Say that he beat us down into submission. That's how he'll frame it. But I still keep thinking, Shay, just with 30 seconds left here, I still think that there's going to be a deal at some point because it's just in the interest of both countries to have a deal.
3: I think that's what it comes down to at the end of the day is you need to find a resolution. It can't go on forever. Nobody wins from this. That's been said a million times. The point has been made. Now get down to the work of getting this fixed.
5: Guys, as usual, the hour flies by. Thanks a lot for hanging out this week on Crosstalk. Appreciate it.
3: Good stuff.
5: All right. Thank you, boys. That was Shay Ganim in Alberta, Richard Cloutier in Manitoba. This is Mike Smith in British Columbia. Thanks a lot for hanging out with us here on Crosstalk. Let's do it again next Friday. Talk to you then.
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12: This is Global News. It's 21 degrees, but feels like 22 at 2 o'clock. I'm Heather Good. A ceremony is underway in Gander, Newfoundland, to remember the nearly 3,000 people killed in the terrorist attacks on September 11th. It was 25 years ago that planes flew into the World Trade Center and the Pentagon, and another one crashed in a Pennsylvania field. 38 planes carrying 6,500 passengers were grounded in Gander, and people in that small town dropped everything to fill churches and community halls with cots, food, and clothing, and open their doors to the passengers. Gander Mayor Percy Farwell says the day is a day of gratitude and reflection.
17: How we live our lives and how we treat our fellow humans and how we combat the changes of the challenges of a flawed world. This is a day of acknowledgement that darkness is overcome only by light, and hatred only by love. And it's a reminder to all of us to be that light and share that love.
12: The Prime Minister, Governor General, and the U.S. Ambassador are at the ceremony. There are memorials being held across the country. Rosh Hashanah starts tonight, and Yom Kippur is tomorrow. Is coming up, and during the Jewish high holidays, there will be more police on patrol across the GTA. Earlier this week, Toronto's police chief announced that the force is taking additional steps to make sure people are safe as they gather for the holidays. And today, York Regional Police say, along with increased patrols, mobile command posts will be set up at key locations over the coming weeks. Heightened security comes after a series of targeted shootings at synagogues, schools, and Jewish-owned businesses. The death of a man in Hamilton is now being treated as suspicious. Police say the man was found unresponsive on a sidewalk near Dundas Street and First Street in Waterdown Monday night. Initially, they say they didn't think foul play was involved, but after an autopsy report and viewing video footage and talking to witnesses, police say the homicide unit has taken over the investigation, but his death is not considered a murder yet. The man's name has not been released. If you pay for 10 trips on the TTC the rest of the week, they are free. That's a campaign promise the mayor announced this morning. Olivia Chow says she wants to make transit more affordable.
18: No monthly pass, no big payment up front. Ride more, pay less. You just keep tapping the same Presto card, debit card, or credit card. Your trips are counted automatically. Once you've paid for 10 rides that week, the rest are free.
12: Chow also says she will freeze TTC fares for the fourth year in a row.
19: A look at the forecast from the Global News Weather Center. Sunny today, a high of 24. It's going to feel like 26. The UV index high. Tonight, clear, low of 15. Tomorrow, sunny. Mix of sun and clouds late in the afternoon. A high of 26. It will feel like 31. And Sunday, mix of sun and clouds. Small chance of showers and getting up to 25 degrees. Right now, it's 21, but feels like 22 in downtown Toronto. I'm Heather Good. This is Global News. And now for a check on the drive, here's 640 Toronto. Big trouble traffic.
20: 640 Toronto, big trouble traffic. Eastbound 401 Express ramp to the 404 Don Valley, closed by MTO. 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
4: Welcome back to the program, airing on 640 Toronto and 980 CFPL London. Welcome back to the program. It is obviously one of those days where you think to yourself, where was I? And we've been talking, great coverage, by the way, from Toronto Today's Greg Brady this morning. I listened top to tails, as they say in the industry, and I thought he knocked it out of the park. But today we're going to be talking about a couple of different vantage points of 9/11. And we will do, obviously, the chronological timeline. We'll talk about the time that the first tower got hit and the second got hit and so on and so forth. But one of the other things that I wanted to actually start this show with today wasn't necessarily September the 11th. It was September the 12th. And it was the day after. And there was no relief. There was no sense that the nightmare had passed. It was just this strange stillness, as if the whole country on both sides of the border was holding its collective breath, because the towers were gone, the skyline had been broken, and the news just kept repeating these almost impossible images. Again, the planes hitting the buildings, the people running through the dust, the rescue workers climbing over the twisted steel and metal. Waking up that morning, the day after, it was hard to shake the feeling that something fundamental had shifted. The world that you knew the day before, it didn't exist anymore. We knew that. And for some, like me, it was the first time that we truly understood that terrible things could happen on a massive scale, not just in history books or faraway places, but here on our side of the pond. And in those first hours, the fear was overwhelming.
0: fear of more attacks, fear of the unknown, that maybe this was just the beginning. But underneath that fear, something else was already forming. And I remember it. Anger. There was a sense that somebody took a shot at the United States and this happened to ordinary people going to work, and this could not stand. And even on September the 12th, you could feel the country already beginning to turn towards retaliation. And this wasn't just Americans. Canadians were pissed off too. So the question wasn't really if something would be done, but what and how soon. And the politicians, as soon as they could get their assessments in, were already talking about war. I mean, I remember the CNN anchors and everybody saying words like justice and response, and in living rooms and newsrooms and diners, people all were saying the same thing, almost without thinking that somebody was going to pay for it. And that was a really nerve-wracking mix, wasn't it? When you think back to it, the fear, the shock. And then all of a sudden, this instinctive anger, it defined the mood of that, gosh, I guess now you could almost say era. It wasn't just sadness, it was a hardening. For many who were kids or teenagers at the time, September the 12th felt like the day that childhood ended. Before 9/11, you could still, you know, be a kid. The world felt a little abstract, a little distant, something adults dealt with while you stayed protected. But after 9/11, didn't it feel a little bit thinner? The realization that the world was real and that bad things can happen without warning, that enemies did in fact exist. Again, there's a whole generation that didn't remember Vietnam. The fact that we could get attacked on this side of the water hit like a weight. It was the moment that you understood deeply that you were a part of a larger, more dangerous story. I remember the uncertainty as well, because nobody knew what was coming next. Would there be more attacks? Who exactly was behind this? Remember all the different ways that we pointed the fingers before we eventually locked in on bin Laden? We didn't know what the response was going to look like. The future felt foggy, and boy, did it feel dangerous. So again, as we talk about September the 11th, and we will do that, we will honor those lives that were lost. We will talk about the journey over 25 years of what is one of the biggest moments in our history on both sides of the border. Again, it was defined that moment in time by fear, by anger, by retaliation, but most importantly, that we were reachable. And that is something I think we'll talk about over the course of the show. Okay, let's take you a day earlier. Let's flip the calendar back a page here and talk about the actual events that happened in Lower Manhattan. And I'm sure if you've been listening to media on any platform today, you've heard this, but I want to walk through it. On the morning of September the 11th, 2001, Lower Manhattan, the site of a coordinated terrorist attack, two hijacked airliners struck the Twin Towers at the World Trade Center. This was how it sounded with the first plane hitting the first tower.
1: In an accident, we're not necessarily talking about a deliberate act here.
2: I wouldn't think so immediately at all. You've got to find out why he crashed, and if obviously if it's a deliberate terrorist act, then there'll be a message probably from somebody taking credit for it.
3: I am in Chelsea, and we are at 8th and 16th. We are the tallest building in the area, and my window faces south. So it looks directly onto the World Trade Center. And I would say, you know, approximately 10 minutes ago, there was a major explosion from probably, it looks like about the 80th floor. It looks like it's affected probably 4 to 8 floors. Major flames are coming out of the north side and also the east side of the building, yes. And it was very loud explosion followed by flames, and it looks like the building is still on fire on the inside.
0: All right, so that was an account that was played on Fox and CBS. That was an eyewitness account of the first plane shortly after it hit the tower. And then, just as everybody was in shock and awe and trying to figure out what was going on, fast forward just a few minutes later when this happened.
3: I just saw a plane go into the building.
5: As you look at the picture from our chopper now arriving at the scene, Jim Friedel in Hoboken said it appeared to bank sharply and smash directly, perhaps purposefully, into... Oh, my goodness.
7: Oh, God.
5: There's another one.
8: Oh.
5: Oh, my goodness. There's another
8: this
5: one.
8: This seems to be on purpose.
5: Oh, my goodness.
7: Another
5: now
7: plane?
5: Now it's obvious, I think, that there's a second plane just crashed into the World Trade Center. I think we have a terrorist act of proportions that we cannot begin to imagine at this juncture.
10: We'll try to get a better vantage point and see what we can see on the ground. It's a little difficult from the air because the buildings kind of shadow the streets, but no doubt a lot of activity on the ground right now.
13: And in terms of the firefighting capabilities, when you get up to this high level, I assume the firefighters have got to get up there and, you know, fight it from inside. Oh, if you're taking a look now, you can see that we've just had another explosion, and that is considerably lower. And is that in the other building? Is that what I'm witnessing?
10: That apparently does look like it is in the other building at this point.
14: No report of any casualties. Without jumping to too many conclusions, looking at the extent of this damage and knowing how well populated that building is, there's another explosion down to the left side on the second World Trade Center tower. You see that that huge ball of fire that just went up there. I know it's quite a distant shot.
0: Yeah, unbelievable. We had a texter, Martin from Shelburne, who wrote that he was a locomotive engineer working on the GO trains. They evacuated, I remember this, most of downtown Toronto near the CN Tower because they feared at the moment that that could, in fact, be a target. Well, here's what I can say. We will try to open up the phones before the show is done, whether it's this hour on middays or I'm covering for the Ben Mulroney Show today from 3 to 6. I want to make sure that you have an opportunity to share your emotions. You've heard all of our recollections on it, but before the show is done, I want to make sure that you have a chance to share yours. So we will open up the phones before the show is done. But what we'll do right now is we'll take a quick break. When we come back, I'll be joined by Toronto Today's Greg Brady, who had a wonderful show this morning. He'll be talking about his sister, who was actually working in New York City on the day of the attacks. We'll get Greg's accounts and we'll get to yours as well. I'm Rob Fay, and this is Middays.
20: ...640 Toronto, big trouble traffic, northbound Don Valley Parkway. That's north of Dundas. We've got all lanes blocked. This is because of a convoy, and there is a backup off the eastbound Gardiner all the way from Dufferin. So if you want to get to the parkway, you may want to take Jarvis Street up to Dundas or Bloor and rejoin the parkway. 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I'm Laurie Turcotte, 640 Toronto.
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0: Welcome back to the program. Getting a lot of text messages in the text inbox, 416-870-6400, if you want to share your accounts of September the 11th or anytime around that era as we acknowledge the 25-year anniversary of the attacks on Lower Manhattan. What a story that it was. And I'll tell you what, there were a lot of great stories that came about today on Toronto Today with Greg Brady. He did a fantastic job recapping such a crazy moment in our history and bringing us firsthand accounts. And I said, you know what, I wanted to get his firsthand account because he had a sister that it was actually working in New York City on the day of the attack. So Greg, kind enough to join me after putting in a yeoman's like effort this morning. Greg, welcome back to the show.
15: A small rest period, Rob. I'm going to be fine. I'm going to make right. it. We're going to make it together. Hold me.
0: I do the best that I can on that front. I want to talk about your sister who was working in New York City on September the 11th. Your family didn't hear from her until the afternoon. Take me back to those first hours for your family. What do you remember about the way that morning unfolded? And how were you feeling before you knew that she was safe?
15: Yeah, we were on, I was working for the sports radio station in Detroit and my shift was 9 to noon. So, you don't need to be in too early or up too early. And so that Tuesday morning, you're like, well, we're going to talk about Monday Night Football. I tell you how long ago it was, Rob. Dennis Miller was still the color analyst on Monday Night Football. That was a brief 2-year foray. There've been worse programming decisions, but, I'll leave it
0: not
15: there.
0: By much.
15: And so you're getting ready for that. And then, you look up, and our morning show always had the Today Show on. And the Today Show, obviously around 8:48 or so, has got the World Trade Center way up higher on the 93rd floor on fire. And I don't even know that it's a plane for the first 2 minutes. I'm like, did someone set off an explosion? Was there a gas leak? You don't know. And then you put it all together. It's documented there's a plane, and naturally you're under the guise that it's an accident. But I do remember thinking that because my sister was working. She's coaching field hockey as an assistant at Columbia University, and she worked for a magazine called The Week. And she would go past the World Trade Center subway stop towards the Empire State Building and, the other iconic building in New York. So I know she goes under the World Trade Center, and probably right around that time and before the second plane hit, which is 9:03 a.m., if I remember, she's underground. She comes up. Nothing but black smoke. So two things are happening simultaneously. My partner Eric and I are going on between 9 and noon, and I know that my parents aren't going to dig as hard as I might to find my sister. Yeah, 2001, right? No texting, no social media. No, you right. can't post anywhere. I'm safe. I'm okay. So you need to hear the person. You kind of need proof of life, and you need to hear the person's voice. That's or get an email. Maybe that's the only way you're going to know. So yeah, it was. We were off the air by about 10:15. We had a clear channel station, and we had a news network and or a news station round the clock in Cincinnati. And we're like, they're going to be more on top of live press conferences, all that stuff. So we just turned off the sound basically and went and ran the Cincinnati programming because we knew we'd be back the next morning. And eventually, Rob, I found her around 1:35, but cell phones were very difficult, very difficult. And I called my parents. They weren't stressing as much as I was, but you just don't know, right? And by then, both the towers had come down by 1:30, and the Pentagon had been attacked. So I think, and what one thing I mentioned this morning, you might have touched on it already in the program, is why would we all assume that that was it? It looks like now, well, yeah. They hijacked 4 planes, but nobody knows until all those planes, the FAA grounds all those planes around noon, but you don't know what's up there and who decided to follow those orders and who didn't. So tense times. Absolutely.
0: Well, I also remember, it turning from shock and awe to anger And I remember that. And it only took a couple of days to do it, where all of a sudden somebody said, we need retribution. We need to retaliate. And that, for me, was the scariest part, because you didn't know how quick the U.S. was going to retaliate. You weren't even sure where they were going to be pointing their anger. But it was just this raw emotion. I remember Yankee Stadium. I remember the president going onto the mound and throwing a strike for his first pitch. And that really galvanized the Americans. You were working in the States, in the U.S. at that time. Walk me through some of the emotions that you saw. Like, I'm so glad that things worked out with your sister, and I'm sure that you guys have recounted this a number of times, but walk me through what it was like as a Canadian working in the United States in this really tumultuous time.
15: Well, I think you got it, and you had the presence. I mean, for us, I kind of had a background where I could have, you know, an element of understanding why this may have happened, to put this together. And that was the kind of thing I wasn't, even on September 12th at 9 a.m., I wasn't hesitant to talk about as we were putting it all together. My dad, by the way, a far smarter man than me, had his doctorate, taught history for his whole life. He said four words on the phone as we were hunting for my sister. He said, Taliban, Osama bin Laden, because obviously bin Laden had tried to blow up the World Trade Center in 1993 with a car bomb in the basement of the parking garage. It didn't go quite as he planned. But 7.5 years later, after a lot of patience and a lot of planning, you know, he got his wish. So you're right. There was a very sharp, biting anger. And yet you'd go in waves of anger to sadness. You're angry at the monsters who flew the planes. You're angry at the terrible existential religious fundamentalism as to the why they did that. That's what I haven't spotted as much. Today's a somber day in the States, but it's not like 4,000 people fell down a manhole cover. They were murdered over fanatic ideology, and it has to be said, and I'm sure it will be maybe more tonight when the memorial services are over. But for us too, for a sports station, you're like, it's a little like COVID, like, what do we do? But we knew there was sort of, the debates were very much like, will we feel safe at sporting events? Who will get on airplanes? Never mind the players and the managers and everything. There was supposed to be the NFL week two was gone. College football week three was gone. We're not sure we could even, like, most of us couldn't even drag ourselves to go to the gym or go have a beer with somebody. There was nothing to smile about for what, honestly, Rob, what felt like about 10, 11 days. So once we realized, you make a good point about the W strike during the World Series, is that by then everything had gotten going again. And you're right. There was such an irony that we just couldn't, you know, we couldn't find our way to get back to normal. It took longer than anything. Think about COVID. We're all rolling out of the doors. I want to do this. I want to do that. Yep. I'm free to do this again. I'm free to do that. It was the opposite off of 9/11 living in the States. We didn't know when to do what, or else we'd be judged by going, you gotta have a mourning grieving period here. And we sure had that.
0: Yeah, I think for a lot of us in our late teens, early 20s, it shook off a little of the innocence and made us realize that the world was round. Greg, I just wanted to say to your face, or at least to your voice, I thought you did an exceptional job this morning. Thank you for making time for me here on Middays. And again, hopefully our paths will cross soon.
15: It's a pleasure, Rob. Thanks.
0: Awesome. Greg Brady, host of Toronto Today, with his accounts, not just of, you know, him working in sports, but also it touched close to home with his sister, who they didn't hear from for several hours. And that was a very, I can only imagine what that must have been like, not knowing. And again, it comes in an age, as he mentioned, where cell phones were at a premium, and it wasn't as easy as it is today just to text somebody to make sure that they are doing okay. I want to hear from you today. 416-870-6400. You can text me. I'll play some of the better ones, or I'll read some of the better ones. And we will have an open line segment before the afternoon is done, because I want to make sure that you have a chance to share some of your thoughts. I'm actually a little surprised at just the raw emotion of 25 years later, and yet we are still talking about it as if it happened not all that long ago. So we'll take a break here. When we come back, we're going to switch gears completely. We'll get away from the 9/11 coverage briefly, because it doesn't matter if you're an owner or a renter. By now, you're probably well aware that housing in this province is a mess. So we're going to discuss housing and whether Ontario is even coming close to its targets. Some of them, yes. Some of them, there's a lot of work to do. We'll talk about that next. I'm Rob Fay, and you're listening to Middays.
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1: Ron Cassidy on 640 Toronto and 980 CFPL London. I'm Rob Fay. Welcome back to the program. Great first half hour. My thanks once again to Greg Brady, host of Toronto Today, for putting in the big shift this morning and then coming back to share some of his recollections of both working in the States during 9/11 and, of course, trying to track down his sister. Well, let's switch gears here. Ontario set a really ambitious goal, didn't they? 150,000 new homes this year. But the internal data shows that the province hit just 58% of that target. Even when you count basement suites and student beds and long-term care spaces, only 13 municipalities met those numbers. So what is really holding the construction back here? And what does it mean for anybody that is trying to buy or rent in this province? We'll be joined shortly by Richard Lyle. He's the president of ResCon. That is Ontario's leading association of residential builders. And Richard, first and foremost, welcome to the program.
2: Thanks for having me on, Rob.
1: Well, again, Ontario hitting just 58% of its target this year, last year, even after when you count the basements, the long-term care beds, the retirement homes, the student housing. So from a builder's perspective, how do you read those numbers? Is this a failure of policy or maybe more a reflection of the market?
2: Well, it's not really a failure of policy. We're really good at policy. It's really implementation. So we're, you know, as Canadians, we're very good at talking the talk, but when it comes to walking it out, we run into trouble. And that doesn't mean to say that there aren't, you know, like we've got Minister Flack in Ontario. He's done a remarkable job on many changes. And then we've got a federal government that really gets us now. We've got some temporary measures on HST and DCs, but they really need to be turned into permanent measures, because ultimately what we did was we choked off supply through red tape, and just the taxes, fees, and levies on new housing became impossible for young people and young families to afford, and renters too. It's not just ownership. And it also affected social housing. So it complicated mess that we're now in the process of fixing. We're about halfway there. So the numbers to us weren't really a surprise, but it really speaks to the fact that more needs to be done, and we need to do it urgently. So this fall is going to be very, very important with respect to getting some further permanent reforms through.
1: I looked at the data. Only 13 municipalities met their targets last year, and some mayors are saying the Building Faster Fund rewarded places that already had projects underway, and some of the bigger cities like Mississauga and Vaughan ended up getting nothing. So as the voice of residential builders, do you think this fund is working the way that it was designed?
2: Well, no, clearly it's not. And that speaks to the problem with the approach on some of these things. We don't have a housing crisis, really, if you think about it. We've got a growth management crisis, and we completely messed up on a bunch of things. One being how we pay for and support growth-related infrastructure. And the way we did that in Ontario was we created this development charge system, which is really just straight up a consumption tax on new consumers of housing, and it became incredibly unfair. And then there were a whole bunch of other factors that came together at the same time. You know, we had super low interest rates. The federal government doubled immigration without any regard to where are these people going to live. We ran into problems, you know, with our students, foreign students. That went through the roof, and there was no students' housing. So, you know, we're just not sort of coordinating all these things effectively. And this is what we need to fix and are in the process of trying to fix. It's not fast enough going forward. It's okay. And especially, you know, Prime Minister Carney's got this wonderful idea of $1 trillion in investment. I think he's going to succeed there. And what we've been saying is, look, you're going to need housing with this. And the only way you're going to get housing is to have a properly functioning housing market. And that's what we don't have right now in critical places in Canada, especially the GTA, which is the country's, you know, economic engine of growth. We've got to get this right. And we will, but, you know, it's a battle.
1: Richard, the province broadened the definition of housing. They included long-term care beds, student units, secondary suites, all just to get closer to those goals. From ResCon's view, does that help solve the affordability for families looking for condos and single homes, or does it just mask a real shortfall here?
2: it masks a shortfall. I'm surprised they didn't include tents and maps on Crown lands. You know, it's sort of like you can get carried away with this stuff. But, you know, one of the big problems we have, as you know, Rob, is that we stopped building enough low-rise housing, and then we created basically a bubble in high-rise because that was the only place investment went. And then we threw a bunch of super low interest rates on top of that and created a fire where we built too many small units and not enough family units. And by the way, there was some regulatory problems there that also encouraged the building of smaller units and not bigger units. And then the missing middle, of course, continued to be missing. Now, there have been some zoning and planning changes that are important that are going to have an impact on that. But we've really got to do some other stuff. We've really got to make the transparent what the process is through which you have to go to build new housing and what the tax implications are and so on and so forth. And we've got to get that housing cost to income ratio down. It's still far too high compared to other jurisdictions. So that's why we're losing young families in this area. We're losing entrepreneurs who are going elsewhere to start up their companies because our taxes on new housing and sometimes generally are just too high. We've got to be competitive. And the only way to do that, or a critical part of that, is to have housing that's affordable to working people.
1: Richard Lyle is president of ResCon, Ontario's leading association of residential builders. The target jumps again to 175,000 from 2026 on. Where, given where the interest rates are right now, the construction cost and demand, is that realistic without maybe a major policy shift here?
2: No, it's not, and that's why we need to do more. We've got to fix the remaining problems that we have, which are well documented. I mean, if I hope to God I don't get invited to another "Let's Fix Housing" committee, charrette or whatever they want to call it, because we've done all that work. What we need to do is implement the changes that need to be implemented. Now, those targets are based on various demographic forecasts. The demographics have changed quite a bit in the last year or two, but we're still a long way off from where we need to be to supply the housing that we're going to need to support the growth we should have. Because let's face it, this is the best piece of real estate on the planet. We are the richest country in the world, and we're just failing to support the benefits, we're so fortunate, but we're failing to support that with efficient processes and support it with providing the pathways through which we can get the job done. And quite often, too often, they don't talk to the builders of housing. We've got all these other experts in there, or so-called experts on housing, who don't know actually how to build and what it takes to build housing. And this is what we're trying to correct as well.
1: Richard, excellent insight. I appreciate you making time for me this afternoon. Enjoy the weekend.
2: My pleasure, Rob. You as well.
1: All right. Richard Lyle joining us here on 640 Toronto and 980 CFPL London. I will say this, and again, I'm saying it from 10,000 feet. Ontario's housing targets, they were never realistic. It was always political theater dressed up as policy. I mean, come on. The province set a goal of 150,000 new homes in 2025. They brought in the definition of quote-unquote housing to include long-term care beds and student residences and retirement homes. I love that he mentioned tents as well, by the way. But when you think about this, they hit only 58% of their target. Just 13 of 444 municipalities actually met their numbers. Housing starts fell, they didn't rise. And this is even as the targets keep climbing. This is not a housing plan, guys. This is a press release. When you set targets that ignore the basics like interest rates, construction costs, labor shortages, approval timelines, yada, yada, yada, you're not leading, guys. You're posturing. Builders can't just magic units out of thin air. Municipalities can't fast-track projects that aren't financially viable. So the real story here isn't that Ontario, fell short. It's that the government set itself up to claim progress while delivering very little on this. I mean, if you're counting a hospital bed or a dorm room as housing, that doesn't put a roof over a young family's head. It's just there to pad a spreadsheet. So, all right, move the goalposts all you want. But at the end of the day, 58% of a number that was never grounded in reality isn't leadership, it's spin.

0: 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That's a Big Trouble traffic spot right now. I'm Lori Turcotte, 640 Toronto.
1: What's up? 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
1: Welcome back to the program. If you're listening at 640 Toronto or 980 CFPL London, I hope I find you well, getting ready for the weekend. I've been listening to Drex, obviously, and I love this story. There's a London father who is pushing his daughter's empty wheelchair and pushing it 200 kilometers towards Queen's Park, demanding easier access to life-saving out-of-country health care. Joseph Waldie's daughter, Sydney, needs nearly $500,000 worth of neurosurgery in New York that Ontario will not fully fund. He joins us now. Joe, thank you for taking the time.
2: Rob, thank you for having me on to be able to once again speak to everyone about my 200-kilometer empty wheelchair push to crowdfund Sydney's next surgery in New York City. I really appreciate it.
1: Okay, well, for those who maybe are hearing about this for the first time, introduce us to your daughter.
2: My daughter's name is Sydney Giswaldi, and she is now 27 years old. 3 years ago, July 2023, she was rear-ended and suffered catastrophic neck injury, and within a short period of time lost the ability to walk and live independently. And we now take care of Sydney 24/7. She's unable to bathe. She's unable to feed herself. She's unable to live independently. And she has fought for access to diagnosis to get treatment for her

0: neck injury, and we have been so far unsuccessful in Ontario and are doing what other Canadians have had to do, which is to crowdfund and get the treatment and the surgery outside of the country.
1: And so you're pushing your daughter Sydney's empty wheelchair 200 kilometers from London to Queen's Park. You said that the chair represents everything that's been taken from her. Walk us through that decision. What do you hope people feel or understand when they see you on the side of the road with that empty chair?
0: Rob, what that empty chair represents, you're quite correct, is everything that it's become the symbol of our life. It is. It represents everything that has been taken away from a then 24-year-old young woman who was had life at her feet and was ready to live it. And what I hope they see when I and I have met many people in on my journey, I hope what they see is a father that refuses to take no for an answer when treatment is available, refuses to give up on a family member, in this case my daughter, and couldn't stand one more moment looking at her suffering, and decided that I had to do whatever it took to get the attention and the awareness for bringing this expertise and surgery to Ontario and crowdfund her next surgery in New York that will change her life.
1: You've said that this walk is about more than just Sydney, which I think is very admirable. You're talking about other Ontarians who might be in similar situations. What changes are you asking from Premier Ford and the Ministry of Health to make? Is it about the criteria for funding? Is it the speed of the decisions? Is it the appeal process? What is it specifically that you would like to see change?
0: Yeah, for sure it would be the criteria for funding and the appeal process. The criteria for funding is inachievable because you need an equivalent surgeon in order to be able to access the funding, and an equivalent surgeon does not exist here in Ontario. We are happy and open to the Ontario government telling us if there is. We've made freedom of information requests asking if there is an equivalent neurosurgeon, just let us know who it is so that we can fulfill the requirement. And the appeal process seems to be a rubber stamp process for the initial decision from OHIP. No person trying to access funding for this surgery has successfully achieved a positive decision through the appeal process, which is why we are lucky to be represented by legal counsel and pushing back on this process to try to fix it for everybody who currently suffers and for the next generation of people that will suffer this neck injury and go without treatment.
1: Joe Giswaldi is a London father who is pushing his daughter's empty wheelchair 200 kilometers to Queen's Park, demanding easier access to life-saving out-of-country health care. It's heartbreaking that we're having this conversation, Joe, but I'd like to get back to Sydney really quickly. I know that she's called this kind of a quote-unquote mixed bag of emotions. I would imagine that she's grateful, but probably also sad that she's watching her dad push this wheelchair the way that you are. Does she worry about you? Does she feel pressure, or does she actually see this as a source of hope?
0: She certainly sees the support coming from the incredible people of Canada and Ontario and around the world, and does see that as a source of hope. It is an added worry on her. I reassure her regularly through my walks that I am okay, through text and sometimes face-to-face phone calls. And she does worry that something is going to happen to me, and she feels somehow responsible for me being out there and at risk, but I'm hoping that she also sees that with the response that we've had from the people that are funding her surgery almost halfway now, that that will give her hope to carry her forward through to the surgery. But yes, she does worry, Rob.
1: And Joe, before we part ways and I give people the opportunity to go to GoFundMe.com and find your page, is time a part of the conversation here? Are you running out of time?
0: We are running out of time. It's a degenerative injury, so we need to get the surgery before the tissue damage becomes permanent. So there is an urgency to it, and I couldn't wait for the process to catch up to Sydney's condition, which is why I made the decision to hit the road and try to get the support of all the people of Ontario and Canada.
1: Well, I have heard your story from a distance, but the fact that you and I get that we get to connect today is a really big deal for me. I wish you nothing but success, Joe. I'm so heartbroken that you even have to do this, but I'm so proud that you are. And please give Sydney all of our best wishes as well and continue to just keep fighting the fight. And we'll keep sharing your story.
0: Rob, it's been a pleasure. Please go to Miles for a Miracle. That's the number 4. And the first page that you'll land on is our GoFundMe. It's my privilege to speak with you, Rob, and I hope to be able to speak with you again. Thank you so much for this opportunity. Miles4amiracle.com.
1: Miles4amiracle.com. Joe, it was my pleasure. Joe Giswaldi joining us here again. If you're just joining us, he is a father out of London that is pushing an empty wheelchair from London right to Queen's Park to try and raise awareness about his daughter's degenerative condition. It's heartbreaking, isn't it? Like, what a sad story. And it really comes back down to policy and what we can do to help. And the fact that he's got a crowdsource here, and there is a GoFundMe page, and I'm going to put it on my social media as soon as we go to commercial break. They've raised just shy of $200,000 in donations, which is extraordinary, but that actually gets them to about 40% of what they need. So my hope is that he gets on every media channel possible, that people put this on their social media, and that they can spread the word, because these are the stories that we really need to galvanize behind and get behind and see if we can't help a father help his daughter. I mean, as a parent of a daughter who's 22, just a little shy of Sydney's age, that connects with me in a very big way. And the fact that he is pushing this symbolic wheelchair along the side of the highway and the side of the road, I mean, if that doesn't get you, I don't know what will. But again, he set out Tuesday morning from his home in South London. He is pushing this wheelchair to Victoria Park. Again, just a couple of kilometers a day. And again, he's trying to get the attention of politicians and the public to his daughter's Sydney's struggles to access treatment. Not just to get it, but even to just have access to it, which to me is incredible. It's been a great hour. I'm so glad that we were able to have middays today. We're going to switch over to the Ben Mulrooney Show on the other side of the break. And we say thank you to everybody in London on CFPL that's been listening today. Thank you to Greg Brady, by the way, host of Toronto Today, and to all of our guests who have come on the show. We started the day talking a lot about 9/11 and the fact that it was 25 years ago today that those two planes slammed into the towers. One slammed into the Pentagon, and then one fell in a field in Pennsylvania. An unbelievable day. We'll carry this conversation forward onto the other side of the break. But to everybody listening, thank you. Hit me up on my socials at Rob Fay. That's where you can see that GoFundMe page that I'll have up there shortly. You've been listening to Middays.
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13: This is Global News. It's 22 degrees, but feels like 23 at 3 o'clock. I'm Heather Good. It's a day of remembrance. The 3,000 people, including 24 Canadians who were killed on 9/11, are being honored. 25 years ago, planes slammed into the World Trade Center and the Pentagon, and another one crashed in a Pennsylvania field. The town of Gander, Newfoundland, was thrown into action when planes carrying 6,500 passengers were grounded at its airport. Dignitaries have gathered there to mark the 25th anniversary. Pastor Kimberly Beers led the candle lighting ceremony and says the flame represents everyone who was impacted by the attacks.
14: To the families and loved ones who continue to carry those losses, please know we here today, you remain in our thoughts and in our prayers, in our hearts. Today, we remember. And we promise we will never forget.
13: Military, first responders, and some of the stranded passengers are among the thousands of people who have attended the ceremony. A 46-year-old Burlington man has been charged with first-degree murder. Police say they were called to an apartment in the area of Guelph Line and Glencrest Road yesterday morning. It was to do a wellness check. When officers arrived, they found a woman dead. The man took off and was arrested in the Niagara region. Police say the woman and the man are known to each other. Their names are not being released because of a publication ban. Four people are facing a long list of charges following a firearms investigation. Police say on September 6th, officers responded to reports of a gun at a parking lot in the Dufferin and Steeles area. When they arrived, they found four people sitting in a car. Three of them were wearing masks and two of them took off but were caught. Police say two loaded guns were seized. The suspects face as many as 11 charges. One of the suspects is 17 years old. A former Canadian prime minister is getting into showbiz. Justin Trudeau is launching a production company with his longtime chief of staff, Katie Telford. It's called Hope and Hard Work. The new venture is being announced at TIFF today. The company says Hope and Hard Work will create both scripted and unscripted content, and several projects are already in development. look at the forecast from the Global News Weather Center. Sunny today, a high of 24. It's going to feel like 26, the UV index high. So make sure you put on some sunscreen. Tonight, clear and a low of 15. Tomorrow, sunny. Then a mix of sun and clouds late in the afternoon, a high of 26, but it's going to feel like 31. And then for Sunday, a mix of sun and clouds with 30% chance of showers right now and a high of 25. Right now, it's 22 degrees, but feels like 23 in downtown Toronto. I'm Heather Good. This is Global News. And now for a check on the drive, here's 640 Toronto. Big trouble traffic.
8: 640 Toronto, big trouble traffic. We got big problems on the southbound 404 approaching Shepherd. Two right lanes blocked for vehicle fire cleanup, and it is jammed from approaching Finch. So you make a lot better time if you get off the 404 at Finch, take Don Mills southbound down to Shepherd, and rejoin the 404. 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That's a big trouble traffic spot right now. I'm Laurie Turcotte, 640 Toronto.
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0: That is what we call an intro. I'm Rob Fay in for Ben today here on a Friday. I hope I find you well. It is the 11th day of September 2026, 25-year anniversary of September 11th, one of the most infamous days in North American history. Welcome to the program. For Canadians, we've been talking a lot about Americans, and we'll get into that over the course of the next 3 hours. But for Canadians here, this wasn't just an American tragedy. It was a moment that reshaped how we see our place in the world, our relationship with the United States, and our own sense of security. And I was talking with a couple of people today, such a juxtaposition of how we've been feeling about the Americans over the last couple of months with the trade war and all this escalating tension between these two countries and the rhetoric that's been going on. And yet on a day like today, you put all of that aside and you just reflect on 25 years ago, a day that really did change the innocence of North America, for lack of a better phrase. You know, when the towers fell, many Canadians felt that impact almost as viscerally as Americans did. I mean, we share the longest undefended border in the world. And we've been talking about it for weeks, if not months. The economy, the media, the families were also intertwined. And on that morning, as we watched the same footage on repeat, you know, the planes that are hitting the building, the people running through the dust, it was impossible not to think that could have been us. And I want to get into some new audio here, and we're going to switch this up. I want to get it from a Torontonian perspective, a British Columbian perspective, a Canadian perspective, just talking about what we thought in those moments right after the planes crashed into the towers, or the plane that went into the Pentagon, or the one that landed in the field in Pennsylvania. I'm going to take you back to 2001. This was a Toronto bystander just simply taking it all in and his take on the incident.
1: Trade Center, landmark of New York City, pride of New York City, it's gone. I mean, you know, it's gone. Can you believe that? I mean, it's crazy, man. It's crazy.
2: It's really surreal in there right now. There's people crying in the elevators and stuff like that.
3: There's not much you can say about what has happened and transpired. It's just shocking. Just unreal.
2: Most definitely. I think, like, this is like World War III. This is close. I'm going to get my lifetime to it.
0: And that's how a lot of us felt, was could this be the beginning of World War III? I'm going to play some more audio here. Here's another instance of a person that was just fixated to their TV.
4: You know, many in the city were so transfixed by this story that they actually stood outside of monitors with absolutely no sound for 30 and 40 minutes. I spoke to another gentleman who was let off work early, 10 o'clock in the morning. At 4 hours later, he was still inside a local cafe watching TV, couldn't make it home, completely transfixed by the images. That's it live for me, Anne-Marie Green on Queen Street.
0: And so you think of all of the reaction and the immediacy of it, because, again, it was right around the time that you get to work if you work in the regular 9-to-5 job. And it was amazing how quickly people here on this side of the border in Canada wanted to help. Here's a clip, and I didn't know this, actually, until we were putting this show together today, that we had a number of paramedics and a number of ambulances that were at the ready if they were called.
5: 50 paramedics and 10 ambulances are ready to go whenever U.S. authorities call for them.
6: Most likely they will not head towards the city, but instead to upstate New York to provide coverage for the ambulances there that are heading towards New York City.
7: We were told to bring clothing and uniforms for 5 days. So everybody's got personal issue as well as uniforms to last us. This is part of history. It's a tragic part of history, but it feels good that at least we're able to do something positive in an otherwise negative situation.
0: Yeah, a lot of the focus will always go to Gander and to Montreal. Those were the two main airports that took in a lot of the planes that were in the air when these attacks happened. But in the hours and days after the attacks, Canada's response, when you think about it, was really humanitarian, and it was also pretty strategic, because when the U.S. airspace closed, dozens of flights diverted to a whole bunch of Canadian airports. The now infamous Operation Yellow Ribbon that saw communities like Gander, who welcomed thousands of stranded passengers with open arms, foods, bed, kindness. They only have a population at the time of 10,000, and they welcomed 7,000 people from different airplanes through their doors. And it was amazing to me just hearing the stories of how there was even a bus strike that was underway in Newfoundland, and they put it aside so that they could all get back in their buses and help transport many of these people who just didn't even know what was going on. But there was also an immediate shift in policy. I don't know if you can remember it because, again, it was 25 years ago, but border security tightened, intelligence sharing with the U.S. intensified. Canada joined the coalition against Afghanistan, committing troops and resources to a war that would end up lasting more than a decade. For many Canadians, 9/11 marked the end of a certain kind of innocence. I've been trying to explain it over the last little while here, but the reality is it was the belief that we could stay safely on the sidelines of a global conflict. And over the years, 9/11 has left a really lasting imprint on Canadian life. I mean, again, to this conversation, air travel changed for everybody. More screening, more rules, probably the feeling of a little more suspicion. There were anti-terrorism laws that were passed. I mean, Muslim and Arab Canadians faced increased scrutiny for sure, discrimination and outright backlash in some cases. There was a conversation about security versus civil liberties, and it became a permanent feature in Canadian politics. And at the same time, September 11th became a day of shared mourning. And Canadians joined Americans in a moment of silence. We lit our buildings in red, white, and blue. We sent rescue workers to Ground Zero. The attacks reminded us that our fates are linked. And that when the U.S. is hit, Canada feels it too. And I tell you this story because for the last couple of months, whether I'm filling in for Ben, whether I'm filling in for Greg, or anywhere across the Course Radio Network, or I host my national show on the weekends, I have spent the last 3 to 6 months sifting through the rhetoric. The rhetoric of why the Americans don't like the Canadians and why the tariffs are going back and forth and back and forth. And today, amidst the sadness that accompanies September the 11th, it's a reminder that when the chips are down and the chips are truly on the table, Canadians and Americans need each other, not just because our steel and aluminum is of value to each other, but because of the border that connects us, not divides us. And again, from a Canadian perspective, 9/11 is also a story about identity, because it forced us to ask, who are we in relation to our powerful neighbor? Are we just a partner? Are we a bystander? Are we something in between? I think when you look back 25 years ago, Canada showed really well. And when the Americans needed us, we were there. And I think September 11th still carries weight in Canada. We remember the nearly 3,000 lives that were lost, including Canadians, by the way, who also died in the towers and on those planes. We remember the first responders. We remember the volunteers in Gander. We remember the soldiers who went on and served in Afghanistan. And we remember the day that the world felt smaller. And it did feel more dangerous because we remember after the sadness and the shock, it turned to anger. It turned to somebody is going to have to pay for this. So for Canadians, 9/11 is not just an American story. It's a reminder that we live in a shared world where one tragedy doesn't respect borders and where compassion like fear can spread just as quickly. I saw those U.S. presidents, but I've also seen the way that Canadians from coast to coast to coast have acknowledged today, 25 years later. We're still having conversations here in the afternoon on the radio. I thought that this conversation might dissipate somewhere around lunchtime, but it is yet to do so because it matters to so many of us. And there is a younger generation, by the way, of Canadians, and I had this conversation this morning, that don't remember the impact. I mean, if you are, say, a 30 to 32-year-old Canadian, you don't remember the impact of 9/11. So it's our job to make sure that we remind our younger generation that at one point we worked together and we did a lot of things really well together as two countries, especially in the face of adversity. I'd love to hear from you today. Don't forget, you can always hit me up on my socials at Rob Fay, R-O-B, F as in Frank, A-I. I will always try to get back to you where I can and when I can. All right, we'll take a break here. When we come back, you know what? Newspapers from coast to coast to coast also talking about the 25th anniversary here. There is one newspaper in Toronto that decided we're not going to pay tribute to 9/11. We're going to focus on a film festival. Was it intentional? Was it oversight? Was this a blunder? As a newsreader, we'll talk about how it may have made you feel. I'm Rob Fay, and this is the Ben Mulrooney Show. right, let's check the roads. Let's get to some big trouble traffic.
8: The big trouble traffic spots are on the 401 westbound collectors at Kennedy. There's a crash. Cleanup. The left lane is blocked. Also, the 401 westbound at the 409, a crash in the right lane. And the 401 westbound express at Mavis, stall vehicle blocking the HOV lane. 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I'm Richard Martin, 640 Toronto.
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0: Rob Fain for Ben here on a Friday. Wherever I find you, I hope I find you well. We have taken a boatload of texts. You know what? We're going to open up the phones here at 416-607-6400. That is 416-607-6400. If you want to interact with the show, we could talk about your recollections of 9/11, be it 25 years ago, or where do you think we've gone in the last 25 years with that relationship with the Americans? I feel like today is a really sobering day when I realized how well Canada and the United States used to work before all this rhetoric seemed to change. But again, 416-607-6400 or 1-888-225-TALK. Well, one of the other things that I wanted to get to, because I thought it was really interesting, was the front page of today's Toronto Star. It's 9/11. It's the 25th anniversary of one of the biggest events on our soil that you can remember. And the Star today decided to leave with the TIFF glamour. And I don't know if that's just an editorial choice or if it's a statement, but on a day when Gander is filling an arena to remember 9/11, when Prime Minister Mark Carney is calling for solidarity with our U.S. neighbors, when Toronto itself is holding memorials for nearly 3,000 dead, including 24 Canadians, kind of hard to square that with a front page that is treating the festival as the lead story. I don't know. Maybe that's just me, but I don't know if it's intentional. Maybe it was paid for. I get it. Toronto International Film Festival is big business for that city. Red carpet sell newspapers, or I mean, at least it gets you clicks. But this is September 11th. I mean, of all days, the optics should matter, no? I mean, leading with celebrities, well, one of the defining tragedies of our time marks a quarter century, to me, sends a message that entertainment first, remember it second. I mean, could be an oversight. As we all know, in this industry, newsrooms are stretched and editors juggle a number of balls, including breaking news, politics, and all the features. But this isn't a minor date. I could be wrong. All right, let's go to the phones. Joey in Toronto, you're first up. Joey, I'm hearing that you were in Manhattan for 9/11?
1: I had just graduated the April and May before I graduated grad school and law school. I had taken a job in New York City in the summer. I had moved to New York mid-July, and I was there when it all took place. And I remember getting a hold of this may date me, but I remember getting a hold of my parents through ICQ because my sister had my parents download ICQ. It was before, remember, the original Messenger app to communicate with my parents. They begged me to come home. I was very reluctantly said, okay. I was living in a hotel. I called down to the front desk and I said, this is now like 10 o'clock at night. I called down to the front desk and I asked them, do they have a rental car place? And they said, yes. I said, are any of the bridges or tunnels open? And they said, they believe one. I ended up, everybody now remembers, we're talking about MapQuest because of the whole Lake America stuff,
0: yeah.
1: Lake Ontario, but I printed a 20-page MapQuest to get to drive myself to the Buffalo border, and when I got to the Buffalo border in the middle of the night, guess what? It's closed. Because we all forgot that they closed the borders, but the land borders as well.
0: Yeah.
1: Okay.
0: Joey, very interesting. I got a quick follow-up question for you. You were down there when it happened. How close were you to the towers?
1: Down Manhattan. I worked the company I worked for, our offices were in the MetLife building. Everybody knows it as the Pan Am building, MetLife building. It is basically Grand Central Station. And yes, I was there.
0: Did you smell it? Did you taste it? I mean, what were you hearing? I'd love to go through your senses. I mean, that moment, I see so many pictures.
1: You could never realize the air, what did the air felt like in
0: right.
1: the hours afterwards, the days afterwards, and so on. I went back to New York City 5 days later because my boss asked me to. But yeah, it was a nobody can understand. And when I see people try to make any type of joke about 9/11 and with everything that's going on politically today, 9/11 should be taken very seriously because it was war on America. And anybody who says it wasn't should give their head a shake because
0: yeah,
1: it was war against America.
0: Joey, thanks for the call and for the descriptions. I do appreciate it. I'm going to keep moving here through the calls here. We're starting to light up. I had a feeling there was a lot of people that wanted to talk about this today. Let's go to Richard in Mississauga. Richard, you had a friend that nearly missed being there?
2: Yes, Rob. I have a good friend. He was visiting his brother, and he and his girlfriend were sitting in their hotel early that morning deciding whether they were going to go for breakfast at Windows on the World or whether they should order room service. And to their good fortune, she said, let's have room service today and we'll go tomorrow. So sometimes little decisions can have big consequences.
0: Yeah, that's unbelievable. I don't know if I'd ever be able to get past that decision, you know, just thinking of what happened and staring out the window.
2: It affects him to this day. He has a hard time that it would. Talking about it. But Rob, I have a question for anybody who's a construction person.
0: Sure.
2: There's 400,000 cubic yards of concrete in the towers and 200,000 tons of steel. And in a demolition, the remnant pile is at least 10 to 15% the height of the original building. We don't see that in any photos. In fact, there's virtually nothing. So that was all vaporized. So we have to ask ourselves if it's true that there's only one ordinance that can possibly dissipate that much matter. It's a very basic question.
0: I think we've been asking that question for 25 years, Richard. I appreciate the phone call and the conversation. Let's go to Andrew and Toronto. Andrew, you were in Manhattan and your building shook. Can you walk me through this?
3: Yeah. So I was fortunate enough to be remote working. And so basically I so-called got a chance to sleep in. And at 8:46, I woke up. And my alarm didn't go off. So essentially it was the building that shook. That's what happened. The first plane hit the building. And then I heard Howard Stern say that this was not an accident. And then you heard the fighter planes and the helicopters and all the sirens. And I basically walked outside and I didn't know what to do. So I called my brother called me, and that was the last call I got, because too many people were trying to call, and your previous caller talking about ICQ, that only worked for a little while, and then it didn't, because the main trunk was underneath the World Trade Center, and when the building fell, it severed the line, so no cell phone service in northeastern United States.
0: Yeah, thank you for the call, Andrew. I appreciate that. I'm sorry I'm up against the clock, or I'd let you have a little bit of a longer run there. There's so many different emotions. We're going to see if we can move some things around to make sure that maybe we could have one more open phone segment today. I think there's a lot of Canadians, or a lot of people at least across the Corus Radio Network, that are coming to terms with some resurrected emotions. I mean, it has been 25 years, but at the same time, I mean, we just had somebody that talked about, a loved one in Manhattan, somebody that got room service, and instead of going down to the windows of the world, all of a sudden, you know, chose the right lane and the fork in the road. There's a lot of people here with first-hand accounts on this. So we'll see what we can do before the show is done to try to move a few things around. And again, we'll also circle back on the Toronto Star story, the front page of it opting to go with the TIFF Film Festival instead of course, 9/11, which is an interesting choice by an editor, but a choice nonetheless. We're going to take a break here. On the other side of it, AI is always in the news. I know on the weekend show, we're always talking about it. It is always a major headline. We're going to hear from Canada's Minister of Artificial Intelligence and Digital Innovation on what they are trying to do to educate kids. They're going to put artificial intelligence into our classrooms, and it starts as early as kindergarten right through university, as the government has made a multi-million-dollar partnership to try and help our next generation get ahead when it comes to AI. We'll get to that conversation next.
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1: Welcome back to the show. Rob Fay here in for Ben just for the one day. He'll be back in the big chair on the other side of the weekend. Had a chance a little bit earlier in the day to catch up with the Minister of Artificial Intelligence and Digital Innovation, Evan Solomon, who is obviously on a tight timeline, so we got him when we could. But I wanted to get into what they are doing right now around artificial intelligence in the classroom. Here's our conversation. Artificial intelligence is changing how Canadians learn, work, and access services, but many still aren't sure how to use it safely or spot the risks. So this week, the federal government is launching a new National AI Literacy Initiative, a $13 million partnership that will offer free practical AI courses for students, educators, and communities across the country. Joining us, the Honorable Evan Solomon, Minister of Artificial Intelligence and Digital Innovation, who helped design the program, and says it's about giving Canadians the confidence to use AI where it helps and question where it doesn't. Minister, welcome to the program.
2: So good to be here.
1: Let's get to it. Let's talk about these three steps: understanding AI, using it, and building it. Why are those three steps important, and how will you know if Canadians are actually learning and not just signing up?
2: Well, first of all, I really appreciate the conversation because everybody's talking about AI right now, and there's a lot of excitement about it. You know, you talk to hospitals and they're using it to cut down radiation therapy when AI technology can detect a tumor with such accuracy, they can cut down radiation treatments in breast cancer from 45 to 5. So lots of people, obviously, who have been impacted by that see the benefits. And then, Rob, people are concerned about their job and they see the headlines and they're risk. So look, we share the concerns and the risks. But the first investment when we launched our AI strategy, it's called AI for All. And it's based on three pillars: trust, opportunity, and sovereign control. We got to create the trust in this. And to do that, we've got to protect our kids and protect our data and protect our personal information. And we've got to create opportunity, which is jobs. And so we've done that since we launched the strategy. As you know, we've got legislation to protect your privacy. So, Rob, if someone makes a deep fake about you, you have the right to take it down. Or if someone's using predatory pricing to gouge you, surveillance pricing with using your data, you can get that stopped. And we're setting up for the first time in history a regulator that really has teeth and can levy fines. But the other aspect of trust and safety is opportunity. And we need to invest in our students and our teachers because AI is a new thing. So we have launched now this AI Essentials for students, AI Essentials for teachers, and AI Essentials for all Canadians. And this is basically for a student. It's a 3-hour free course that will give you the essentials of AI. And if you're just an everyday Canadian and you want to learn, later this fall, you'll be able to get a 90-minute course that answers all the questions you need. So we need to invest in our education as the best hedge against change. And that's what we're doing with this literacy course.
1: Big goal is helping people spot AI risk like bias and misinformation, privacy problems. Since AI changes so fast, Minister, how will the lesson stay up to date and who decides what quote unquote responsible use really means?
2: So great questions. First of all, people do need to get that basic information, the essentials that we all need, so you don't get scammed, right? So you have critical thinking, so you don't have disinformation. And AI, I mean, we've got laws and regulations. Well, you know, we hope to pass those laws to make sure that, you know, deep fakes get taken down. And we've already passed laws criminalizing using AI to make sexualized images of people, right, Rob? So, you know, so women who see that those nude images, that stuff's got to be stopped. And we now have made that a criminal offense. So protecting is real. Look, the thing about this course that's going to be great is when you get the essentials, we'll keep updating it. Modules can be added on security. And so what this is it just makes sure that every single person gets to have an education about this technology. They can ask good questions. They can ask good questions about safety. They can ask good questions about their privacy. They can ask good questions about cybercrime. And they can get that information and arm themselves. And Rob, this is exactly what we're doing with data centers too. I just released a framework with all the mayors across the country, the Federation of Canadian Municipalities, all the mayors, and they all voted unanimously to build a framework that you know, if you're going to build this stuff, you're going to build it right with safe, you know, low use of water. Don't ding people on their power rates. Don't overcharge people. We've got 23 companies that have already agreed to this. So we are building the information and the investment so people have the knowledge so they can ask the right questions so they can use this stuff in a safe, responsible way.
1: Minister, you're aiming for up to 1 million post-secondary students, more than 50,000 K-12 educators, which is pretty lofty and pretty impressive if we can get it done. But the quote-unquote Essentials for Canadians course comes a little later this year. Why not make it open to everybody right away? And when will any Canadian be able to take this?
2: So, Rob, we're working with AAMI. So these are not just another political acronym, Rob. So, AAMI, we have three great national AI institutes, okay? In Toronto, we have Vector, right? This is the National AI Institute. That's where Geoffrey Hinton, the Nobel Prize winning, the guy who invented AI, works. And then in Montreal, we've got MILA, where Joshua Bengio, the other godfather of AI, works. And then we've got one in Edmonton called AAMI, where Rich Sutton, who also won the highest prize in science for AI and pioneered this, he works. And they've got the best scientists in the world around them. Now, we are working with AAMI, the Edmonton Center, and they have been doing literacy courses for years. And I just want to tell folks, we're not just inventing this, we're building on their success. They have currently a literacy course with over 60 post-secondary institutions that have made this available to over 800,000 students. 125,000 are already taking it just in Alberta. So we're expanding that to hit 1 million students. So we're building on success, and we're working with teachers and post-secondary educators who are designing this course. So we feel it's a great tool for teachers across the country to use so they can get their skill set up. We're working with provinces and territories who run the education system. We're here to provide the toolkit. So we have no issue in terms of hitting that number. Now, for all Canadians, we are designing the course right now with AAMI and the experts. And later this fall, you will see that roll out through libraries. And we got to make sure that we can distribute it for all Canadians. And one of the first networks we'll be using is public libraries, so people can go and get it freely. But there'll be lots of areas and lots of ways to get that 90-minute course for all Canadians. And that's coming very soon.
1: Minister, before I let you go, it's a new portfolio, but it ends up being one of the most important portfolios in Canada right now. How have you enjoyed this?
2: I think that we're in a mission moment, Rob. I think Canadians understand one thing. You know, there's a lot of real questions about AI, and we're trying to make sure that we answer those concerns. How do you build a good data center, the digital infrastructure safely that doesn't use a lot of water, that doesn't hurt people? We have a framework on that. How do you protect our kids? How do you protect your personal information? We have laws coming on that. For me, it's because we've got a sense of purpose here. There's a real mission moment. It's urgent. And I think the other thing I'll say is we're in a moment, we all know, with this tariff situation, where Canadians are coming together and they want to build something together. And I got to say, it is an incredible thing to be part of a country that's coming together to build stronger. And in my patch here, both on the digital, on the AI side, and then federal economic development in Southern Ontario, for the men and women who are building our factories, we're protecting our workers, but we've got to build together. And I got to say, it's a remarkable moment to be tasked with helping work together with our great men and women who are building the country. It's great.
1: The schools can start offering the free student course on September the 21st. And Minister, I know you're also overseeing some of the laws surrounding AI. So I wish you well. I hope the rollout goes well. And hopefully we'll stay in touch and talk about this in the coming weeks.
2: Yeah, let's talk about it anytime. And we're really excited about this AI literacy course. We're always going to invest in our students and our educators. That's where the future lies, Rob. Thanks.
1: Evan Solomon, the Minister of Artificial Intelligence and Digital Innovation on AI, taking us to the break here. When we come back, we're going to talk about this ex-Michigan hockey player, or actually a handful of them, that are claiming that the sexual hazing that they had to go through was just too much to bear, and now there is a lawsuit that Michigan is going to have to deal with. So the question that I have for you, is hazing still rampant in sports or clubs? Love to hear from you. 416-607-6400. 416-607-6400. Have you ever been hazed when playing sports? We'll get to your calls and this story next. Okay, let's get you to some Big Trouble traffic.
3: The Big Trouble traffic spot, the 401 westbound collectors at Kennedy. An ongoing crash cleanup, the left lane is blocked. If you're in those westbound collectors approaching Kennedy, stay in the right lane. And on the 404 southbound approaching Shepherd, a vehicle fire cleanup, two right lanes are blocked. Ford employee pricing is on until September 30th. 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
16: Welcome back to the program. Rob Fay in for Ben here on a beautiful Friday afternoon. Wherever I find you across this country, I hope I find you well. Not sure if you saw this, the latest lawsuit against the University of Michigan. Their hockey program is not just another headline about bad behavior in the locker room. It is a stark reminder that hazing, especially the sexualized, ritualized hazing, has a dark undercurrent. And it's been in sports for decades. I'll even share some of my stuff before this segment is done. Before I get into the story, I do want to make sure that you have a say here. If you want to engage in this segment, 416-607-6400. There's a lot of us that have played beer league hockey. Maybe you got to college. Maybe you got a scholarship. But hazing has always been a part of the conversation, but this is getting pretty serious down at the University of Michigan because more than a dozen former players are alleging that between the mid-80s and 2001, their initiation rites included the forced shaving of genitals, excessive drinking, being made to eat live fish, and in one account, being taunted with a blowtorch while being restrained on a table. They say the abuse was ritualized, meticulously planned, and sadistic in nature, and that then-coach Red Berenson knew about it and didn't stop it. Now, Berenson, for the record, is 86 years old. He has pushed back by saying that there was a certain element of initiation, but denied any direction or encouragement from the staff and suggested that the players are, quote-unquote, stretching the claim that it was sexual. Now, the university calls these allegations disturbing, but says that any hazing violated policy, noting it adopted anti-hazing rules back in 1982, one of the first in the country to do so. Now, even some of these details are being disputed in court, but the very fact that 16 men came forward together, and much later in life, I might add, that's one of the things you got to put into conversation here, tells you something, that this wasn't just a one-off prank. It was a culture. And the hard truth is, yeah, hazing still exists in sports. It still exists in fraternities and clubs and military units and first responder units. It looks a little different.

0: different now, more hidden, more deniable, but it has not disappeared. Let's go to the phones. Ron in Calgary, I know that you want to talk about the World Trade Center, but and we could talk about that, or we could talk about hazing. What do you want to talk about today?
1: Well, I think the World Trade Center, because that's something I have an intimate knowledge of.
0: Well, let's talk about it. Let's go. What's the intimate knowledge? I'd love to hear more about it. We've been covering it all day, and every perspective is a good one.
1: Well, I worked in New York for a number of years, and I traveled into the office through the World Trade Center every morning for the first 5 years of its existence. And then my son got a job in New York, so that it turned out that he went through the World Trade Center to go to work every morning for the last 5 years of its existence. On September the 10th, I was in Toronto, and on my way back to Calgary, I hadn't been able to contact my son all weekend, and he phoned me on my cell phone to say that he was out of town, but would be flying through Calgary that night, and could we meet him for dinner? And we were able to meet briefly, found out that he was on his way to a business meeting in Winnipeg. And, of course, the next morning we woke up to what was happening on 9/11. And thank heavens we knew that he was not there. As it turned out, his office was right across the street from the World Trade Center. And the lower floors were totally destroyed, but were able to be rebuilt later. But he was out of the office for 18 months. And we were so fortunate that he just happened to be out of town that day, or likely he'd still be in the rubble underneath the World Trade Center.
0: Wow. That's quite the story. I appreciate you calling in to tell us that, Ron, and doing so from Calgary. Thank you for your time today. That's Ron in Calgary. One thing that I will say about this is we'll keep our phone lines open. If you want to call at any point during the day, I'm happy to take those calls. I know we were talking about hazing, but I think there's a lot of people that sometimes it takes them a little time to muster up the strength and the courage to call into a radio show, especially one that covers the regions that we do. But please feel free to call in at any time. We're talking about the 25th anniversary of September 11th, and our number is just, I'm just going to keep it open, 416-607-6400. If you have a recollection or something that you want to share on air, I am more than happy to take that call. I will circle back really quickly, though, on this hazing story, because I don't think that it should just fall by the wayside, because in Canada, we have seen our own high-profile cases. I mean, you have the Halifax Mooseheads and other junior hockey investigations. There's been university team suspensions, and every time the pattern is similar, it's the older players or the leaders who exert this power over some of the younger ones. And it's often under the guise of tradition or team bonding, or you got to earn your spot. And I've been there, and it's not fun. And mine didn't have any sexual correlation to it, but there were times where you felt completely intimidated, completely overwhelmed. I mean, I had to take all my clothes off and run the length of the dorm, or the length of the facility where we practiced with five other rookies. I was a kid. And at the end of the run, when I was hiding in the bushes with everybody else, and at the time you're giggling, but at the same time you're like, wow, this is a lot to process. Then all of a sudden you got to eat a whole raw onion. And the last person that has to do it then has to do another trick or initiation. And it's always pitched to you as this is just how it is. This is how you become a part of the team. And so what needs to change is a lot of things. Because if you just leave it to these anti-hazing policies alone, it's not enough. By the way, Michigan had one on paper since 1982. And yet, according to these, I guess you would say accusations, it's still there. So the bigger question here is the Michigan case is going to force people to ask once again, how many other locker rooms, how many other clubhouses, how many other initiation nights are still operating this way, or are they doing so but just out of sight? Like, how many young athletes are being told, come on, man, be a good teammate, while they're being degraded or assaulted? I'll bet you And it's never a comfortable thing to talk about. I bet you it's more than you think. Hazing is a tradition. It's not harmless. It is a choice. And these institutions have to crack down on it. So we'll keep our eye on this Michigan story as it develops. All right, I'm going to squeeze in one more call here. Brian in North Bay. Brian, you want to talk about the fact that you were in a plane over Germany during September 11th? Walk me through this, Brian. Good morning. Or good afternoon, pardon me.
2: Yeah, that's correct. I was flying to Greece for on business, and I, a long time ago, played hockey in Germany, so I had friends there, so I thought I'd do a pit stop. Just so happened when I got there, we landed in Frankfurt with a jumper flight to Dusseldorf, and that's when everything was going on. The thing is, I didn't know, and my friend was picking me up at the airport and got mixed up on the time. The irony of all this is he called my wife in Toronto to tell her in his broken English that my plane never showed up. And she was freaking out because she knew what was going on and I had no clue. So eventually I met my friend and he didn't know still. Apparently the airport closed right after we landed. So we departed to his house and sat down and had a few beers, frankly, and talked about meeting other friends later in the evening. We never turned on the TV or anything, so I didn't find out till like 6 hours later that this was happening.
0: Unbelievable. And, you know what, Brian? I'm sorry I'm not going to be able to allow you to finish that. We got that call in a little bit late, but I do appreciate your insights. We're going to keep our phones open for the rest of the show. It's kind of live radio. Sometimes you're talking about one thing and somebody wants to talk about something else, but on a day like today, I'm just going to leave these phones open. All right, I want to say goodbye to Edmonton. Coming up, we'll speak with a News Nation reporter covering today's 9/11 memorials. We'll get to that conversation next.
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15: This is Global News. It's 22 degrees, but feels like 23 at 4 o'clock. I'm Heather Good. Memorials are going on across Canada, the U.S., and other parts of the world to mark the 25th anniversary of 9/11. Nearly 3,000 people, including 24 Canadians, were killed on that day. Each victim's name was read out loud in New York City.
16: Reuben Esquilin Jr.
17: Sadie Ett.
16: Barbara G. Etzel.
17: Eric Brian Evans.
15: Thousands of people have gathered in Gander, Newfoundland to remember the victims. That is where residents opened their homes and hearts to 6,500 people whose planes were forced to land when all flights were grounded. Mark Jarrett was on one of those flights that landed in Gander. He says today has great meaning for him.
18: Returning is allowing us to kind of process what happened. I don't know at the time, it sounds wrong to say thought that deeply, but now coming back, we're managing to put all these recollections into some kind of perspective. And absolutely amazing.
15: Then Prime Minister Jean Chrétien told attendees today at the service that he's proud of the way Gander and Canada stepped up on that day. He also says to never mistake Canada's generosity for weakness. Unifor has paused contract negotiations with Stellantis. It says it was unable to reach a new collective agreement by its internal deadline. The central issue causing the impasse is the future of Stellantis's Brampton assembly plant, which has been idled since 2023. Unifor ratified new collective agreements with Ford and General Motors earlier in the summer as part of its pattern bargaining process with each of the Detroit Three. The mayor is proposing a new weekly TTC fare cap if she's reelected. Olivia Chow says riders will only need to pay for 10 rides during the week, and after that, all trips will be free for the rest of the week.
19: You can take your kids to the library, get your groceries, get to a medical appointment for free, or go shopping, visit friends, see a Jays game for free.
15: She also says TTC fares will not increase. The transit agency announced on September 1st that people can ride for free after they pay for 47 trips in a month. The Toronto Blue Jays will push for the final wild card spot tonight. They face the visiting Baltimore Orioles. The Jays have won 9 of their last 14 games to get back into the American League playoff race. They are one game behind the Cleveland Guardians, who hold the third and final wild card berth. Max Scherzer gets the start just after 7 o'clock tonight. A look at the forecast from the Global News Weather Center. Clear tonight, a low of 12. Tomorrow, increasing cloudiness. In the afternoon, sunny to start, though, then a 40% chance of showers, risk of a thunderstorm, a high of 25. It will feel like 31. Sunday, a mix of sun and clouds, small chance of showers, a high of 25. And then on Monday, sunny and a cool 20 degrees. Right now, it's 22 degrees, but feels like 23 in downtown Toronto. I'm Heather Good. This is Global News. And now for a check on the drive. Here's 640 Toronto. Big trouble traffic.
20: The big trouble traffic spots are on the 401, westbound collectors at Kennedy, an ongoing crash cleanup block in the left lane. If you're in those westbound collectors approaching Kennedy, stay in the right lane. And the 401 eastbound collectors approaching Weston Road, a stalled vehicle block in the right lane. Concert, dinner, meeting, or night out. Choose from thousands of parking spots across downtown Toronto. Reserve your spot in just a few taps with the Click and Park app. Those are the Big Trouble traffic spots. I'm Richard Martin, 640 Toronto.

0: Rob Fain for Ben. Welcome back to the program. Talking about 9/11, it's the 25th anniversary. Jessica Cardalia is a national correspondent for News Nation, kind enough to join us. Jessica, welcome to the program.
1: Hey, thanks so much for having me. Good afternoon to you. It's been a very busy day here, to say the least.
0: Well, I was going to say there's a whole new generation now, teenagers and young adults who were born well after 9/11. What are you noticing when it comes to schools and museums and families talking about this 25th anniversary?
1: You know, it's hard to believe because a quarter century later, roughly 100 million Americans, so one in three, were not even born when the attacks happened. So today's annual commemoration ceremony really centered on the victims and the families who return here year after year to make sure that their names are never forgotten. But there's also an emphasis on education and making sure that these younger students and the next generation and the generations to follow really understand what took place here in America. So today's ceremony had moments of silence. You can hear a helicopter overhead. There's a lot of activity here in Manhattan today, so I'm hoping you can hear me well. But the ceremony had those moments of silence. The precise times were when the two planes hit the Twin Towers, then when each tower fell, the attack on the Pentagon, and the crash of Flight 93, which was in Shanksville, Pennsylvania. The first moment of silence came at 8:46 this morning. That is the exact time that American Airlines Flight 11 hit the North Tower back on September 11, 2001. And this year, organizers added an additional moment of silence after all of the names were read, and that was to honor the people who survived September 11th, but then later died from illnesses and injuries tied to toxic exposure at Ground Zero. So many people, I spoke with a deputy, retired FDNY deputy fire chief, who said, you know, for all the firefighters who were there that day, it didn't stop then, right? So after the rescue turned to recovery effort, so many people stayed on, and for about 9 months after, just the cleanup process and them continuing to breathe in that debris. He's a two-time cancer survivor himself. So also today in New York, 2,977 empty chairs were set up in Bryant Park. That's several blocks away from Ground Zero, and they were to honor the victims who were killed on 9/11.
0: Unbelievable. And I just wanted to quickly, before I let you go, I just want to talk about the rhetoric that's been going on between Canada and the United States. You're broadcasting across Canada now. This rhetoric feels like it was kind of put aside for a day like today, and everybody kind of galvanized as one.
1: You know, yeah, and thank goodness. You know, and I hope that your listeners understand that, you know, politics is politics. You know, we love Canada, and it was very nice to show this solidarity. And today the entire focus was on what happened here in America and really around the world. You know, we've just been getting messages. I rode the subway this morning as well as the train from, I live outside of the city, and everybody is talking about where they were when they heard, and that, you know, heard that the planes had hit the tower. And that includes people who are not from here originally, people of all ages. And we talk to our kids now about, you know, how life was before and after, much like COVID, right? Like pre-COVID, post-COVID, pre-9/11, how flights were different, crossing the border, you know, with you guys, how different it was. But we certainly appreciate all the love and support that's really coming from around the world.
0: Jessica, the fact you made time for us, much appreciated. Enjoy the rest of your afternoon.
1: Thank you so much for including me. Have a great day.
0: You as well. Jessica Cardalicia is a national correspondent for News Nation, joining us here on the Ben Mulrooney Show. I'm Rob Fay filling in today. Going to keep the phone lines open all afternoon. 416-607-6400 is the way that you can interact with the show. We've had some great calls already in the first hour of this show. Just talking about where you were. Maybe you knew somebody that was in Manhattan or in New York. And I really value the fact that you haven't gone down the rabbit hole of conspiracy theories. We've just tried to keep it above board and really talk about the, you know, the ways that we heard it and the ways that we felt it and smelt it. You know, one of the things that I will add, and I know that John Stewart has been banging the drum maybe louder than anybody, is the air that was in New York City for hours and days and weeks. We got a little audio here of John Stewart that I want to play because he is still talking about the same challenges that some of these survivors and some that didn't make it are facing.
2: The city began covering their 3 weeks in. There was poison in the air and on the ground and in the windowsills and in your air conditioners and covering your pets and your clothes, and it stayed there for months.
0: Yeah, so this is why they have this new seventh moment of silence. His first on-air appearance in New York after 9/11 came when The Daily Show returned on September the 20th. That was 9 days after the attacks. And after he got through the main speaking points and speaking directly to Americans with a lot of emotion, he mentioned the air. And he got into this talking about the fact that right now there's a lot of problems with the health and the breathing for all of these first responders that went in. And in the years that followed, John Stewart turned that personal connection into long-term advocacy that is still going on to this conversation. And he really locked in on 9/11 first responders. And he actually, I think it was 2015, pressured Congress to pass and fully fund the James Sadroga 9/11 Health and Compensation Act, which would bring sick responders on air and basically shame any lawmaker that stalled the bill. So here we are in September 2026, and Stewart, again, standing alongside this time New York City Mayor Zoran Mamdani, talks about the fact that the city just this week released more than 170,000 pages of records about toxic air in and around Ground Zero in the months after the attacks. And basically, as you heard in the clip, is accused officials of having covered it up to get back to business as usual. Well, all of these people in this area breathed in this poisonous dust. It is amazing to me that this is a conversation that is still happening 25 years after the fact, and we're still just peeling back the layers of the onion when it comes to just the certain facets of 9/11 that nobody in the media really wanted to pick up on or maybe didn't even know about, but government agencies and government officials did. And the fact that John Stewart continues to bang this drum is it's impressive, because a lot of times when you don't get advocacy on your side early on, sometimes it can be tough to really get back on the horse, but he continues to do it. And again, you look at the numbers of the people that passed away, more than 7,000 people affected by this. And we're talking first responders. We're talking about a number of people that really needed help and just weren't getting it from a number of administrations, I'll have you know. This goes through Obama. This goes through Biden. This goes through Trump, both versions. And it's interesting. By the way, I will say this. You had all of the living presidents currently in the United States at a ceremony today. You had George W. You had Biden. You had Clinton. Obama was there, but at the New York one, Donald Trump was not there. He was at the Pentagon. J.D. Vance, the vice president of the United States, was beside Biden and Obama and Clinton, which to me is a little telling. I don't want to get into the politic of it too much on 9/11. We can circle back on this during the weekend show, but the reality is that is a very glaring omission at a ceremony honoring 9/11 families and those who passed away in that tragedy, that a current sitting United States president is not at that particular event, especially when you have all of the other living presidents that are there as well. So, yeah, we could talk about that as well. Again, as I mentioned, I'm going to keep the phone lines open throughout the show today, 416-607-6400. If you're listening from anywhere in the country, I got you. I'll pick up the dime. 1-888-225-TALK is the way that you can engage with the show today. All right, we're going to take a break here. When we come back, there's been a boatload of talk about first responders. Heck, I just used some of this segment to talk about it. What heroes they were back on 9/11, especially in the aftermath. But what is seldom discussed is the psychological impact of the journalists who covered these traumatic events. So on the other side, as we continue to rumble forward with the Ben Mulrooney Show, we're going to speak with an expert, a professor in the Department of Psychiatry. There we go. Anthony Feinstein is standing by. I'm going to work on my English during the break. But when we come back, we're going to get into the delicate subject of how the psychological impacts 25 years later still affect many. We'll get into that conversation next. Let's check the roads. Here's your Big Trouble traffic.
3: The Big Trouble traffic spot, the 401 eastbound collectors approaching Weston Road. There's a stalled vehicle block in the right lane. the 400 southbound approaching the 401, another stalled vehicle also blocking the right lane. 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I'm Richard Martin, 640 Toronto.
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1: Rob Fiend for Ben. Welcome back to the program. 25 years after 9/11, we talk a lot about the physical toll on survivors and first responders in the city itself. But what about the psychological scars carried by the journalists who had to cover it? I mean, I have talked to people that have gone through depression, morale injuries, PTSD. These are real risks for reporters who live through the disasters and have to do so on deadline. Joining us, Dr. Anthony Feinstein. He is the professor of psychiatry at the University of Toronto and Sunnybrook, and also the author of Shooting War and Moral Courage. He spent years studying trauma and resilience in war correspondence and investigative journalist. Dr. Feinstein, it's great to have you with us today.
2: Very pleased to be with you.
1: Well, 25 years on, doctor, how do you see 9/11 in terms of its psychological impact, not just on survivors and first responders, but on the journalists who covered it?
2: So, you know, a couple of weeks after 9/11, I was invited down to New York by CNN to spend some time in the newsroom to see how journalists were doing. Being a researcher, I used the opportunity to collect a lot of data. We've recently completed a study looking at how journalists who covered war responded to war. So we had a comparison group, which was journalists who defined their work by war reporting. And now I have an opportunity to look at domestic journalists, as it were, having to cover a very great trauma, which was 9/11. And we showed that in the early aftermath of the attacks of 9/11, the psychological responses in journalists in New York City were very similar to the kinds of responses that you saw with journalists covering war. There were very prominent symptoms of post-traumatic stress disorder and depression and anxiety. And the PTSD symptoms encompass things like difficulty with flashbacks, nightmares, recurrent intrusive recollections of the trauma, irritability, difficulty falling asleep, etc. So the psychological condition was quite similar to war journalists in the aftermath of conflict.
1: One of the things, doctor, and I speak a little bit from experience, I didn't cover 9/11 for a newsroom, but the deadline element, I don't think a lot of people realize the pressure that a lot of journalists are under to not just tell the story, but to tell it repetitively and progress the story further with an egg timer essentially hanging on their shoulder. Is that a part of the reason that some of these journalists to this day still deal with some of the symptoms that they face?
2: You know, you make a very good point. And you're quite right. The journalists were working very long hours because it was such an intense story, because it demanded so much of them. They were putting in long hours at the office. Sleep patterns were being disrupted because of that. The usual routines of, you know, going home for a weekend, and that ended. And so this relentless coverage of a very traumatic story came with a lot of challenges, and there was an element of burnout to it. So I think the physical demands of the job at the time became very intense. And I think that certainly made it a lot more difficult for the journalists to manage their emotional responses, because I think they were exhausted by the amount of hours that they were devoted to the story.
1: Hmm. How does covering an attack in your own city or just even in your own country differ psychologically from reporting on a war that is abroad?
2: You know, that's another fantastic question. And so, up until then, the research that we had done looked at Western journalists who flew into, you know, war zones that were far away from home and spent 4 to 6 weeks there and then came back to a safe place. And suddenly with 9/11, you know, you were kind of living in the midst of it. Subsequently, we've, you know, done work in Mexico, for example, with journalists covering very difficult stories, very dangerous stories, living, you know, being harassed by the cartels, and they can't leave, living in the midst of all this violence. That can have a very negative effect on their psychological well-being as well. So with the New York journalists, it was tough because they were living in the midst of a community that had been deeply traumatized. They knew people who had been killed. A colleague of theirs had been killed. This was no longer a remote event that took place, you know, far away in a distant land. This was something right on their doorstep, and they had to deal with it. So it made it definitely more difficult for them. And I just mentioned there's some good news to this as well. That 1 year after 9/11, when we went back to collect data, the psychological responses in journalists had improved significantly. The distress was much less, the PTSD scores were much lower, depression was much less. And I think that's because of built-in resilience, the fact that they could get therapy, but also because there were no further attacks directed at New York City and Washington.
1: Hmm. Anthony Feinstein, professor in the Department of Psychiatry at the University of Toronto and Sunnybrook Health Science Centers, also the author of a couple of books here, Shooting War, which is 19 profiles of investigative journalists, and as well as the book Moral Courage, both published by G Editions in New York. A great question here that was pitched to me by Danny: is counseling offered in the aftermath of an event like this? Like, do journalists feel like they can take time off afterwards if needed, maybe just to process or try to heal?
2: You know, I think 9/11 was one of those seminal events in our lives that started to change the way journalists worked and news organizations, because of the magnitude of the trauma, became more aware of the psychological effects of this kind of work. Up until then, trauma was not routinely offered trauma counseling was not routinely offered to journalists. But it started to change in some news organizations after 9/11. I think, you know, the magnitude of this event was a catalyst to bring about some change.
1: I think absolutely it was. And I think there's a lot of people that look back on this now and say that this was a turning point when it's, you know, as to where we handle our journalists and their mental health. Historically, doctor, and I can speak of this because I've been through it, newsrooms have always had this kind of suck it up culture. I mentioned that it might have changed after 9/11. Are media organizations today doing enough to support the mental health of staff? I mean, I know that I kind of mentioned it here, but when I think of what's going on in the world today, is there still a stigma around admitting that you're struggling?
2: You know, the landscape has changed a lot in the last 25 years, a quarter century. I think it depends where you look. Within big American news organizations, Canadian, British, European, there's a much greater awareness of the trauma that journalists can confront. When you go to the global south and many other countries, this is not even on their radar. So I think it really depends on which, you know, which country, which region you're working in. But even within our, you know, Western societies, Western newsrooms, there's still more that could be done. A recognition of moral injury, for example, and moral distress. There's a lot of work that needs to be done there. And with mental illness, unfortunately, there still is a stigma. Even with all the progress made over the last quarter century, stigma still for some people is a, you know, a very powerful force that keeps them away from therapy.
1: Doctor, before I let you go, if I was to say, okay, let's look ahead here to when the next major disaster or attack happens, what practical steps could a journalist or a news director take to protect mental health? Is there a way that we could recognize the symptoms in themselves? And what would the first move be to make sure that we could protect our employees or ourselves?
2: Yeah, I think this is happening already in many news organizations. I think education is absolutely key. Educating journalists and their news managers about what the risks are, educating people about what are the symptoms of PTSD, what to look out for, what are the early warning signs. I think the pandemic, the COVID pandemic, certainly helped with this by, you know, moving mental health to the forefront. But I'm a big fan of education. Education. That's how you change.
1: Doctor, what a pleasure to have you on the show today, especially with your expertise. I hope we talk again soon.
2: Yeah, thank you for your interest.
1: Absolutely. One thing I will say, when you have a guy like Dr. Anthony Feinstein on the program here, especially with his background here, you listen, one little caveat to this conversation, and I've been able to cover a couple of relatively big stories in Canada. The after effect, you don't get a chance to deal with it. If I can just get on my soapbox here for a second. And the reason is the next story is right there. And that's one of the things, I think that's why I pressed him a little bit on what can journalists do and what can editors do to really help with mental health. Because I think a lot of people say, well, that was Monday's problem. Tuesday's a new set of problems and it's time to just get after it. And we don't take time to decompress. And especially, I can't even imagine what it would have been like to cover 9/11 in New York City or lower Manhattan, where you could smell it, taste it, feel it, see it, hear it. That for me would have been probably, especially as a cub reporter back as I was in the old days, probably would have been too much. But the only thing that I could say now, and I know that there's certain agencies that quote unquote say they do it, they're happy to talk. The best thing you can do is take care of yourself. And if your employer's not going to do it for you, sometimes you just got to pull back and say, you know what, like it or lump it, I'm taking some time for myself to do it. And I don't just say this of journalists. I say this of in any sector right there. If you're not getting the mental support that you need from your workplace, then I think you got to, you know, assess your workplace, because your mental health, you only get one kick at this rock that we're all rotating on right now. And if people aren't there for your best interest, then it's time to find a place where they will look out for your best interests. All right, bottom of the hour, when we come back, Pierre Polyev has drawn a line. We'll find out what that's all about. And also, Canada has forged a 100-year pact that involves drones and defense. We'll talk about all that next.
3: James and Jessica were trying to sell their newly purchased townhouse, but when the market shifted, and boy did it shift, they made the tough decision to sell, hoping to get out ahead of the downturn. They'd worked with a friend in real estate, but after a month on the market with zero showings, no results, and more listings popping up every day, reality, it started to sink in. 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
1: Welcome back to the program. Rob Fay in for Ben today. Ben will be back in the big chair on Monday. But you know what? I thought yesterday was a pretty good day for Canadians optically. Let me explain. And I know how this show usually skews, so bear with me for a second here while I try to do this, because not everything was solved yesterday. But for once, both of our main political leaders looked like they were actually working for Canadians, not just for their party, not just for the cameras or the country. On one side, you had Conservative leader Pierre Poilievre on CNBC's Squawk Box speaking directly to an American audience right in the middle of a heated trade war with President Donald Trump. And when asked about the Canada-U.S. tension, is he made a pointed choice. He refused to attack Prime Minister Mark Carney, quote unquote, on foreign soil. I'm going to play a little bit of the audio here. This is Pierre Poilievre making the rounds south of the border.
14: Look, I'm not going to attack my prime minister on foreign soil. It's just not something I'm going to do. The administration hit us with tariffs first, and everything escalated thereafter. And my mission here is to fight for my country, not to score political points domestically. Politics ends at the border.
1: That said, I think he did score some political points, whether he wanted to or not. And one of the things that I have long said on my show, the National Weekend Show, is that Pierre Poilievre for a long time has been looking desperately to get into this conversation. I mean, he hasn't been able to go to Parliament Hill and debate Mark Carney. Mark Carney's been able to keep him at an arm's length. So whoever's idea it was within the Conservative Party to say, you know what, let's go do a media junket down south of the border. It was a brilliant execution because he looked composed. He looked very on point and showed that he is still kind of on Team Canada here. Like I said, instead of using a U.S. platform to score domestic points, he said Canadians are wounded and were confused about how Canada and its economy became a key target for Trump. That's to me, that's a subtle but a really important signal. It tells voters, listen, I might disagree with this government, but when we're dealing with the outside world, I'm still putting Canada first. And in an era where partisan fighting often spills over into every international appearance, that restraint was really impressive. And I posted that last night on my social media, and I wore it. There's no doubt about it. I probably get followed a little more from the left than I do the right. But it projects unity. And even if it's temporary, it kind of reminds us, and it reminds Ottawa and Washington, that while Canadians argue fiercely at home, we don't invite foreigners to join the fight. So on the same day that the, leader of the opposition is doing his rounds, Prime Minister Mark Carney talking with Ukraine and signed a deal that is a 100-year partnership between Canada and Kyiv. And this isn't just a photo op. This declaration lays out a really long-term framework covering defense and security. There's some trade in there. There's some investment. There's some energy. There's some critical minerals. And the first concrete pieces involve drone production and defense industry investment. And Mark Carney even joked that, you know what, right now I think we've only got 2,000 drones in this country, but we're working to get that number up fast. They want millions of drones to help defend both countries against Russia's ongoing war. For Canada, if I'm reading the tea leaves right, and correct me if I'm wrong, this does several things all at once. It backs a key ally in a brutal war of aggression, and it is still a war of aggression, but it builds up our own defense industrial base, and it signals that Canada is serious about being a long-term security partner and not just a check writer. And that's one of the things that I think we've had issue with our government over the last several years. It feels like it's just a good old-fashioned handout. So optically, this is it's pretty strong as well. It shows that the Canadian Prime Minister is standing shoulder to shoulder with a country that is fighting for its survival while tying that support to jobs and technology here at home. And it also says, listen, we're not just going to send you aid. We're going to build a relationship that's going to outlast this war and this government. So if you put Poilievre together on one side and Carney on the other, yesterday, to me, sent a pretty clear message. It might be rare, but it's still there. On a world stage, Canada can speak with more than one voice. And they can do so coherently. Poilievre, by refusing to turn a U.S. interview into a partisan battering ram, showed that the opposition doesn't have to mean undermining the country abroad. Carney, by locking in this century-long partnership with Ukraine, shows that Canada is willing to think in generational terms, not just election cycles. Because voters are tired of leaders who seem more interested in winning arguments than solving problems. Try the other side of the border. But yesterday, both men looked like they understood that Canadians want competence and not just combat. And that is why optics matter. And again, some will say it's quote unquote just optics. But this all shapes how allies see us, how adversaries test us, and how Canadians feel about their own country. When a leader projects unity on core national interests, that has real effects. and it makes it harder for foreign capitals to play Ottawa against the opposition parties. It makes it easier for diplomats to argue that Canada speaks for more than just the governing party of the day. And it gives citizens a reason to feel that whatever their politic, their country is being taken seriously on the world stage. Does it mean all is well in Canadian politics? Of course not. We still have a ton of disagreements on taxes. You know, Polyev went right at the Liberals and Mark Carney about China. Like right down Broadway, a 2-0 fastball right down the middle. And said, I don't know what we're doing with that. And you know what? I think there's a lot of Americans south of the border that would sit back and say, that makes a lot of sense. So it wasn't a perfect game thrown by Polyev if you're a Liberal, but I think if you're a conservative, that's a conversation that's been long overdue. But again, to pull the lens back here, I think yesterday set a bar. When you step outside of the country, you represent all of us. And when you commit to long-term partnerships, you think beyond the next poll. So again, if both Carney and Polyev can keep even a fraction of that tone and vision that we saw yesterday, I think we're better off for it. Because for at least one day, at least, it felt like both men remembered that. And for Polyev, who has desperately been looking to get back into the conversation, like I said right at the beginning of this segment, whoever thought that it was a good idea for him to go south of the border and do the media bit, genius. Could not have come at a better time. All right, want to talk about this story as well. MapQuest posts billboards in Chicago with directions to Lake Ontario in response to Donald Trump's executive order. So MapQuest is doubling down on its decision to continue the name Lake Ontario on its map, and they took out a 6-foot billboard in Chicago to do it. Isn't that crazy that we're still talking about U.S. President Donald Trump signing an executive order to rename Lake Ontario Lake America? I'm not even going to get into the Lake Pennsylvania stupidity. Now, all of a sudden, you got people south of the border that think, oh, if we renamed one, we'll just rename them all. Makes no sense, but, you know, is what it is. But the fact that MapQuest is standing up to the Donald and standing up to the powers that be that said, listen, this was an executive order. It was signed by the President of the United States. And MapQuest is like, yep, sounds good. Keeping it the same. And then actually takes out an ad in Chicago. I'd be downloading MapQuest if I was you. I think that's great. And by the way, one thing, just before you go to the break here, Canadian pump prices, enjoy them today. They came down several cents today. You know, the national average for a liter of regular right now is just above $1.80. But it might come back in a big way. As soon as they make that switch to the winter blend for the summer blend, buckle up because it's coming. So enjoy it right now. If you could push, pull, drag your car, what do they say when you do it a trade? If you can find a way to get to the gas station and get some of that good stuff today, today would be the day to do it because there is a significant drop in gas prices. But again, as we hear from Dan Batang and many of those in that community, fill up while you can. All right, we're going to take a break here. Today has been a very heavy day. And again, I've got my phone lines open to you. Feel free to call at any point. I'm more than happy to take your call at 416-607-6400 if you want to talk about anything 9/11 related or anything that we've talked about on the show. We're going to lighten it up in the final segment of our national portion of the show. I got a question for you, ladies. 89% of women, this is 9 out of 10 women, expect their partner to do this. I will let you know on the other side of the break what this is. As a dude that's been through this, I can't believe the numbers as dramatic as it is. But when we come back, 9 out of 10 women expect their partner to do this. Stick around so you can find out what this is. I'm Rob Fay. This is the Ben Mulrooney Show. Let's take a look at the 640 Big Trouble Traffic.
15: The Big Trouble traffic spot, the 401 eastbound collectors approaching Weston Road. There's a stalled vehicle. The right lane is blocked. If you're on those eastbound collectors going through Islington towards Weston Road, stay in the left lane. 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I'm Richard Martin, 640 Toronto.
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1: All right, welcome back to the program. Rob Fay in for Ben here on a Friday. Man, I was hoping we would get to this story, and I was trying to think, do I pitch this as a glass half full or a glass half empty story if you're a man? Let's do the glass half empty. You know, the pessimism, it's abound. Women are far less likely to be attracted to someone who earns less than them, and most men are kind of cool with it. How about this? 89% of women said they wish that their ideal partner earned more than them. Do you want to know how much they want you to make if you're just the average Joe? And this is in USD. $160,000 is the average ask. Danny Vaughn is show producer, and we were talking about this before we went on air. I said, Danny, you got to come on and do this segment with me because there's no way that a dude can do this on his own. Danny, welcome to the show.
2: Oh, boy. Yeah, this story is a lot.
1: Okay, walk me through this. And I know what I think. I'm a little offended. Like, I work really hard, but 160 isn't in my price range here. Does that mean I just boxed myself from 90% of the women out there?
2: Apparently it does. This is wildly unrealistic. I mean, in this day and age, I don't know. I mean, sure, it'd be great if your future partner makes $1 million a year, but I mean, 160,000 US, that is a lot of coin. Most people do not make that money, especially if you're younger and starting out in life. So I don't know. Maybe this is why a lot of the younger generation are either not dating at all or they're single. They have really no plans to marry. It boggles the mind.
1: Yeah, I don't know. I think of it from a guy perspective. If somebody looked at me and said, yeah, you got to get with me, but it's going to cost you $160,000. I'd be like, see ya. It would be that fast. Now, the new survey from matchmaking platform Keeper finds that only 11% of women say their, quote, ideal match can earn less than they do. 61% of men said they don't care if their partner makes less. And the poll isn't just eight guys hanging out at the pub. The poll surveyed 9,630 mostly heterosexual users, about half men, half women. And get a load of this. They said that these numbers have tripled over the last 50 years, which means it used to be one out of three women would be like, yeah, it'd be nice if he could make a lot more money than me. And now it seems with this new culture, 9 out of 10 women want you not only to make more as a man, but make well into the six figures.
2: See, I think that even if a man does make a lot of money, I think they have to think strategically. Do you, even if you drive a really fancy car, do you want to advertise that, let's say, on your dating profile? You know, a

0: lot of men, they'll pose in a picture with their car, whether it's their car or someone else's car. But think about, like, who are you trying to attract? Are you trying to attract women who are mostly interested in whether you have a lot of money? Because that's who you're attracting if you're posting those sorts of pictures. So I don't know if that's the way to go. Even if you have a lot of money, I would not be flaunting it or advertising it, because I would much prefer that somebody, you know, was interested in me for other reasons, for my personality, for, you know, just not for how much I earn.
1: All right. So I did a little bit of research, Danny. Just before this segment, I'm like, you know what? What are people putting on their profiles these days? You can't just put looking to avoid a gold digger. I don't think that will sell well. But here's a couple of ones that came to mind. This one says, important compatibility question. Is a taco date still fancy if we add guac?
0: It is, actually, because guac usually costs extra. And in this affordability crisis, I think if you're willing to fork over the extra. No, anyway, you know what? Keep the first dates simple. Not just the first date, but like the first few dates, keep it simple. Going out to a nice restaurant costs a fortune. And you may be 5-10 minutes into the conversation with someone brand new and realize that they're boring, or you dislike them, or they chew with their mouth open, or they make a lot of, mm-hmm. a lot of noise, mm-hmm. and you are looking for the exit, which is understandable. That's fine. So you don't want to invest a lot of money. And also, if someone's going to be like, no, if we're just doing a coffee date or something, I'm not interested. I'm only interested in a nice restaurant. That might not be the person for you anyway. So it's better to cut your losses, not invest too much money or time in someone like that. Because it's sad to me that money, it seems to be such a priority instead of focusing on
1: style.
0: The things.
1: It's style. I did a story on this, Danny, a couple of weekends ago, talking about what the average date in Canada costs. And I'm not talking about a first date, but just the average date. And it broke it down by city. This is amazing to me. All right. So across 10 different Canadian cities, what do you think the average date? Let's get the average, Danny. How much do you think a first date costs?
0: See, it depends, I guess, if they're doing dinner and stuff. But, I mean, even a movie, if you're getting popcorn and a drink, that's going to set you back $60-$80 for a couple.
1: Well, they included food, drinks, tickets to an event, transportation and prep. And the average, this is the average, Danny, not even just the high end. The average date in this country right now costs you $175. I used to borrow $20 from my mom when I was, you know, trying to get out into the game. But in Brampton, it's $145. In Ottawa, it's $165. The highest one is Vancouver. They're $221 for a first date.
0: There we go. This, now we know why young people are just not dating, because that's, no, you know what, though? Let's have more reasonable expectations. A first date, why is a first date dinner and an event? No, that's too much. I mean, unless you've been texting this person for a long time and you're in deep and you kind of have a strong feeling that this could be the one, that's too much on a first date, I think.
1: If she's the one, then she's going to ask me to put my wallet away and say, let's do something cooler that is for free.
0: There you go. Exactly.
1: If she's the one.
0: Yeah. I keep the first date simple. And that way there's, you know what, there's less pressure too. And as the woman, I would not want a guy to take me to a really expensive restaurant or, you know, spend a lot on some kind of tickets to an event or something, because I don't know, then you get into feeling maybe a bit awkward or feeling like, is he going to think that I owe him something? I don't know. I would rather avoid that. Let's keep it more basic and see how the first date goes before committing to something bigger.
1: Was it Seinfeld where Elaine went on the date with a guy at a sporting event and he showed up and he had his face painted and he had his shirt off and his chest was painted? That would be an awesome first date. I think it was Seinfeld, because I remember watching that thinking that's unbelievable. But you know what, Danny, we could talk about this all day. I wish we could, but we've probably got to get to some other things as well. But thank you for understanding, and thank you for giving the average dude out there that's listening a little bit of hope that not everybody out there is just trying to get the big ticket item. So Danny, thank you for this.
0: 160,000. Unbelievable.
1: Yeah, okay. 160,000. I got to call Dave Cadeau pretty quick here. I think maybe Dayton nobody on those numbers, but that's okay. I digress. All right, we're going to take a break here in about a minute's time here. On the other side of the break, for our audience that's going to be sticking around, Premier Doug Ford says that he is open to discussing involuntary treatment for people that are battling addiction. I know there's certain people in our network that we're going to drop off with here at the end of the hour, but for the Toronto audience, this is a conversation that I think many of us from different provinces can have with you about this, because it is a very delicate dance. And I think whether you're listening today in Manitoba, dare we say British Columbia or Central Canada, it's great for some, it's not great for others. So we're going to comb through the challenges here now that Doug Ford says he is open to discussing involuntary treatment for people that are battling addiction. I say thank you to our national audience. Thank you for making me a part of your afternoon. I'm Rob Fay in for Ben today. We say good afternoon to you. To our Toronto audience, again, coming up, we're going to talk about involuntary treatment for people that are battling addiction. It is a big challenge. It is a big ticket item. How will that help Doug Ford in the polls? We'll talk about all of that next.
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17: This is Global News. It's 22 degrees, but feels like 23 at 5 o'clock. I'm Heather Good. A ceremony is being held in Gander, Newfoundland, to remember the nearly 3,000 people killed in the terrorist attacks on September 11th. It was 25 years ago that planes slammed into the World Trade Center and the Pentagon, and another one crashed in a Pennsylvania field. 38 planes carrying 6,500 passengers were grounded in Gander, and people in that small town dropped everything to fill churches and community halls with cots, food, and clothing. They also opened their homes to them. Former Prime Minister Jean Chrétien was at today's ceremony. He says he's proud of the way Gander and Canada stepped up on that day.
18: Yes, Canada is generous, open country, and Canadians are tolerant and kind. But never mistake our generosity for weakness.
17: Chrétien, who was the prime minister on 9/11, triggered Article 5 of NATO on that day. It states that an armed attack against one NATO member is considered an attack against all of them. A 46-year-old Burlington man has been charged with first-degree murder. Police say they were called to an apartment in the area of Guelph Line and Glencrest Road yesterday morning. It was to do a wellness check. When officers arrived, they found a woman dead. The man took off and was arrested in the Niagara region. Police say the man and woman are known to each other. Their names are not being released because of a publication ban. Rosh Hashanah starts tonight and Yom Kippur is coming up. And during the Jewish high holidays, there will be more police on patrol across the GTA. Earlier this week, Toronto's police chief announced that the force is taking additional steps to make sure people are safe as they gather for the holidays. And today, York Regional Police say, along with increased patrols, mobile command posts will be set up at key locations over the coming weeks. The heightened security comes after a series of targeted shootings at synagogues and Jewish-owned businesses. The Toronto International Film Festival is in full swing. Some of the big stars who are hitting the red carpet today are Canadian Paralympian Rick Hansen. A biopic about his life is debuting. It was produced by actor and fellow Canadian Ryan Reynolds. This TIFF fan says he plans to watch about 30 films at the festival.
19: I just love movies and I try to watch a couple of movies every year. And this year I got the membership. I took days off work and I'm going to try to enjoy as much as I can.
17: Sounds like fun. TIFF runs until September 20th. Look at the forecast from the Global News Weather Center. Clear tonight, a low of 12. Tomorrow, sunny, but increasing cloudiness in the afternoon. 40% chance of showers. Risk of a thunderstorm, a high of 25. It's going to feel like 31. And Sunday, a mix of sun and clouds around with a 30% chance of showers and a high of 25. Right now, it's 22 degrees, but feels like 23 in downtown Toronto. I'm Heather Good. This is Global News. And now for a check on the drive. Here's 640 Toronto. Big Trouble Traffic.
20: The big trouble traffic spot, the 401 westbound collector's off-ramp to White's Road. MTO crews are doing construction on that off-ramp. The right lane is blocked. If you're getting off of that westbound 401 to White's Road, stay in the left lane of the off-ramp. Off of the highway's northbound Dufferin at Steeles, two right lanes are blocked for a broken water main repair. Leon's customer appreciation event is on now. 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Hurry into Leon's today. Those are the big trouble traffic spots. I'm Richard Martin, 640 Toronto.
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1: I was too excited. I wanted to go. All right, Rob in for Ben on a Friday. It's the weekend. You got to give me a little latitude here. It's been a great show, but there is something that I've been wanting to get to because Ontario Premier Doug Ford says he is now open to involuntary addiction treatment, a move that could let people be forced into rehab, even if they don't want to go. Now, supporters say it could save lives. There's going to be people out there that warn it could do more harm than good. Joining us is Yonah Budd. He's the co-founder and clinical director of The Farm and Recover in Home, who works daily with people who are struggling with addiction and their families as well. Yonah, thank you so much for being here today.
21: Great to be here. Thanks for having me.
1: Well, from a clinical perspective, what's your first reaction to this idea? Like, under what circumstances, if any, do you think that forcing somebody into treatment can actually help?
21: Well, great question. First of all, the concept of forcing treatment by itself, when you sit back and look at it from a therapeutic perspective, is a non-starter. You know, there's an opportunity perhaps to get people into detox for 2, 3, 4 days against their will, perhaps. But to actually get somebody to sit in front of a therapist when they don't want to be there and share in any meaningful way to lead to any great success through therapy isn't likely.
1: I don't know what numbers are working off here, and I know that other provinces have tried, some have succeeded, some have not, but have you come across evidence that shows the success rate and relapse when people are actually pushed into treatment?
21: People that are pushed into, well, sure. I mean, I've treated thousands of people in the 50 years I've been doing it. I can tell you the ones that come because mom says they have to, or their wife sends them there, or their boss forces them to go into care, don't generally do very well long term. Some do. I mean, some, you know, get pushed through the door and then wake up through the process. But for the majority of the people that we've treated over the years, if they're not somewhat motivated to get the help, to be sick and tired of being sick and tired, for that therapy to actually stick, for them to share in a meaningful way, to dig deep enough to get to the root causes of the addiction, you know, what causes the abuse of substances is generally unsettled mental health. You got to get to that stuff. You can't get to that stuff if people don't want to open up to you. They generally don't want to open up to you if they don't want to be there. So I did a bunch of research and did a show years ago on a couple of years ago on 640 here to talk about what they were doing in Alberta, and not a great success story. You know, there is a benefit to taking people who are on the street and clearly inebriated or high and some form of supervised detox or withdrawal withdrawal management process to at least help them get out of, you know, the immediate harm's way. But for that to be called treatment or therapy is just not appropriate.
1: You know, a lot of families believe their loved one needs to hit, quote unquote, rock bottom before they'll accept help. Does involuntary treatment challenge that idea, or does it risk creating a different kind of crisis, like where people comply just to get out of the system and then end up leaving worse off?
21: Yeah, you know, I'm a big believer that bad therapy is better, that is worse than no therapy, because when you're in a therapeutic environment or a forced environment, and that's, you know, your first crack, let's say it's some kind of therapy, and it's not a positive experience, not one that you really want to be there for, it's hard to give it another try, you know? So, you know, we're big believers in helping people that want the help, and certainly, you know, rock bottom for most. I've never been really a rock bottom guy. I try to help people before they hit that's, you know, that point in their lives, I guess. But, you know, for some, it's some form of motivation, some form of, you know, aha moment where you wake up and say, you know what, I'm done. I've had enough. Maybe they've been arrested. Maybe they had a DUI. Maybe their wife and kids walked out on them. They lost their job. You know, those are, for me, those are aha moments, not necessarily rock bottom moments, but aha moments such that, you know, it's a good time to motivate somebody to get the help that they need. So, you know, through diversion court, for example, in the criminal system, where someone has a choice to get diversion court, which means they get help and they sign up for therapy. They're you know, they agree to doing it. That seems to be quite effective for a lot of people, not for everybody. But the fact of taking them off the street, so to speak, and arrest them kind of and force them into therapy is more, I think, more traumatic than a lot of the traumas that these folks deal with from life.
1: I'm trying to paint a picture for the listeners, and I might be doing it for myself as well as we have this conversation, because we're going to think of the people that are on the street that are going to be, you know, stuffed into the back of the car and then forced into treatment. But sometimes these conversations, Yonah, have a lot more to do with just, you know, a family member that's in a home, maybe they've had an intervention, and maybe they're, you know, quote unquote, trying to force treatment, which can actually feel like a lifeline for the family. So what should we know about a public, you know, potential fallout here if a family member is sent to treatment involuntarily?
21: Well, I mean, if a mom sends, give me an example, mom sends a sends her kid to treatment against their will. I mean, when I was starting out, I did a lot of work with teenagers. You know, wealthy folks would send their kids off to Colorado for these bush trips with guys coming in the middle of the night to take them out of bed. The trauma that comes from that is the mental health trauma that comes from that is so severe and takes such a long time to rebuild that trust. So when a family member tries to force somebody into therapy, there's a big trust issue before and after. Someone who then, you know, again, someone's in harm's way. They need to be off the street. There are things that are called 72-hour holds that are in place to help make sure that someone's not going to hurt themselves or others. They exist today. And, you know, likely when people get picked up, I know lots of patients that have been picked up against their will by 911 to attend a 72-hour hold, you know, put on by generally the police with family urging. Different situation. But, you know, when people start calling it treatment and therapy, and, you know, we're talking about taking someone into therapy and treatment against their will, it just doesn't make sense.
1: Yona Butt is co-founder and clinical director of thefarmrehab.com and recoverinhome.com, joining us here on the Ben Mulrooney Show. If you were advising the Ford government today, what would you tell them to focus on? Are we looking at just more detox beds, more residential treatment?
21: Yeah, I think you hit it, man. I think you hit it on the head. I think if we focus more on providing, you know, a 24, 48, 72-hour, comfort-type detox, in other words, not make it so penal. We provide people with an option. You know, you can either go to jail or go to detox, or, you know, depending on what it is they're doing, maybe there's not a crime, but offer them the opportunity to go to detox. It's medical care. And during the detox period, we get great support, like great opportunities to talk to people. And while they're going through their withdrawal and detox, it's a good time to look at, you know, what other options there might be for them once they get clean and sober. And, you know, people then somehow find a level of motivation because, you know, they're somewhat clear-minded, but being cared for at the same time. Forced anything, in my opinion, just from a mental health perspective, I'm sure my colleagues in the same field would say the same, you know, way too traumatic. Any police interaction, if it's, you know, if it's done with someone against their will, and obviously if you break the law, that's going to happen, it's very traumatic. And we treat a lot of people with, you know, that type of, interference type trauma. You know, when people do an intervention at home, you know, it's usually, you know, we try to tell families, you know, what you want to do is create boundaries and choices. Like, so the family makes a choice. Here are our boundaries. If you can't get the help that you need and that we're prepared to help you find and support, then, you know, you can no longer live in mom's basement, or you can no longer, you know, attend the family gatherings if you're going to show up drunk. So you got to get the help you need, or, you know, you're going to lose your family for a little while. You know, that kind of stuff can sometimes be a good motivation. But we're looking for motivation, not a penal solution to someone who's struggling.
1: It's an interesting conversation, Yona, and I have a feeling it's not going to be the last time you're on our show or our program. Thank you for doing this today, and let's keep that conversation going.
21: Thanks, brother. Thanks for bringing it up. It's a great story.
1: No problem. Yona Budd is, again, the co-founder and clinical director of the Farm Rehab Recovering Home. And as you heard, he's got 50 years experience in this. And I can understand both sides of the conversation here. I used to live out on the West Coast, and trust me, that was an absolute mess. But I think the reason that it was a mess, and I don't have a lot of time to spend on this, unfortunately, there's a lot of holes in the system around addiction and involuntary treatment. So Ontario has a number of holes, and you can see them from abroad, whether you're in Alberta, Manitoba, British Columbia, some of the provinces that have already been through this, which made it a little surprising to me that Doug Ford picked this particular time to say that he's open to it, because I think there's going to be a lot of advocates and there's going to be a lot of people that are going to criticize this. And the question is, before you roll this out, are you going to learn from the other provinces' mistakes and fill in some of those holes around the current system? Like right now, there's no legal, clear legal pathway for forced rehab. So the Mental Health Act and the Health Care Consent Act, they all fall short when it comes to this. So a lot of work to do for the Ford government if they want to push this through. And I think there's going to be some hurdles while they try to do this, if in fact they do try to do this. Okay, we'll take a break here. When we come back, I'd love to get your calls on this, by the way, and I've got some experience on it. So let's open up the lines here. 416-607-6400. Do you think that the Ford government should take a shot at this, or do you think you've seen enough from the other provinces and their failed attempts at it that maybe it's just not something that Ontario needs? 416-607-6400. Your calls and much more coming up on the Ben Mulrooney Show. Let's quick check of the roads. 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
20: The Big Trouble Traffic spot, the 401 westbound collector's off-ramp to White's Road. There's construction on that off-ramp. The right lane is blocked. And off of the highways, northbound Dufferin at Steeles, there's a broken water main repair there. Two right lanes are blocked. There's no shortcut for saving time, but saving money is simple. 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I'm Richard Martin, 640 Toronto.
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1: Welcome back to the program. Rob Fain here for Ben here on a Friday. We got a couple of hot topics going all kind of side by side right now. So we've opened up the phones to you. Feel free to call in at any time. 416-607-6400 if you want to grab a line. Toll free 1-888-225-TALK as well. We just had Yonah Budd on the show. He's co-founder and clinical director of the Farm Rehab and RecoveryInHome.com. And we were talking about the Ford administration taking a look at the idea of involuntary addiction treatment, a very polarizing conversation. Do you think it's a good idea? Do you think it's a bad one? Again, feel free to call me anytime. We've got some fresh audio from former Prime Minister Jean Chrétien that I'm hoping to get to before the end of the show. He was in Gander today and had him standing and clapping. So I want to make sure that you can get a taste of that as well. But let's go to the first caller here, Trevor in Mississauga. Trevor, welcome to the Ben Mulrooney Show.
2: Hi, Rob. Rob, I find this subject quite fascinating because I live in Mississauga, where we have approximately a dozen major pharmaceutical manufacturers. Mm-hmm. And at a social function, I once approached our past mayor, Bonnie Crombie, about this issue, and she did not want to engage on it whatsoever. Like, she the opioid crisis in her mind didn't exist. So I'm dubious of any politicians who are perhaps performative about this or ignorant of it. I think it has to be someone who has a family history and can be unashamedly open about it and talk about it in the real context. Mm. You know, it's not an issue for people that don't go through it or haven't experienced it.
1: Trevor, good points, and thank you for the call. Here's what I would say, specifically about Mississauga. When a city's tax base and jobs are tied to pharma, I think it becomes politically risky to push hard on a strategy that might scrutinize, you know, prescribing practices and marketing and an industry right now in the role of a crisis. So public health gets weighed almost against economic interests, and too often public health loses. That's my response to that. And if Mississauga is in this time, are they willing to name the full picture? Are they willing to be a part of all of it? There's a pharmaceutical piece to this, not just a street drug piece when it comes to addiction and when it comes to drugs. And that's why I think in Mississauga, it gets a little bit dicey. It's real easy to throw fentanyl against the wall and say that fentanyl is part of the be-all, end-all problem in this city and in this province. But the reality is there's some drugs that are produced in this province by some pretty big names that are a very big piece of the problem. So if the strategy doesn't address the entire supply chain, and that means prescription pills all the way through to fentanyl and the companies that profit along the way, that's not a strategy. That's damage control. And I think you bring up a really good point that I don't think a lot of people want to talk about, but I digress. Okay, feel free to call in anytime on any of the topics that I brought up, but I want to get to this because today, obviously, the 25th anniversary of 9/11. And we have heard from a number of different voices. We've had a couple on this program already today. I want to say special thanks to Greg Brady from Toronto Today. He made time for us as well on our previous show. But I want to get to the former Prime Minister, Jean Chrétien, who just happened to be in Gander, Newfoundland today and had himself a rip-roaring speech.
3: Today, I'm not representing here any government. I am just a former prime minister, 92 years old, and a very proud Canadian. But I have seen a few things in my lifetime. And I know this country and the people from coast to coast to coast. I have a message for our American friends. Yes, Canada is generous, open country, and Canadians are tolerant and kind. But never mistake our generosity for weakness.

0: So again, Jean Chrétien back in the spotlight over the last couple of weeks and months, and Canadians are lapping it up. At 92 years old, the former prime minister is suddenly everywhere, and he's weighing in on the trade war with Donald Trump. He's urging Ottawa to hit him where it hurts, and even appearing alongside Stephen Harper to talk Arctic sovereignty and rising nationalism. And there's a reason this, you know, resurrection is resonating, because, you know, think about it. It's a high anxiety moment for this country. Parliament dissolved, special election just behind us, and a trade fight with the U.S. is dominating the headlines. And Chrétien represents something that voters crave right now, experience and grit, and a leader who stared down Washington, you know, before and lived to tell the tale of said battles. When he says that Canada should use its energy and mineral wealth as leverage, he's tapping into a mood that cuts across party lines. It's no accident that Pierre Poilievre is pushing a similar resource leverage line right now. And considering he and Chrétien disagree on almost everything else, for many Canadians right now, Chrétien's return feels, I'll tell you just how I feel, it feels like a comforting anchor. I mean, he's the guy that canceled the GST credit. Oh, he ran surpluses, and he famously told the U.S. no on Iraq. But in an era of short-term politics and Twitter fights, he's actually a reminder of a very different style, blunt and pragmatic. He's not afraid to pick a fight with the Americans when he thinks Canada's interests are at stake. And this doesn't mean you have to agree with him. I'm sure there's a lot of people that don't agree with him. Some would say that his advice is outdated. He's 92. But the appetite for his voice says something really important. I'm going to try to say this as kindly as I can. Canadians are hungry for leaders. And Canadians are hungry for leaders who sound like they've seen a crisis before and know how to navigate it. And Chrétien's got nothing to lose. He's not running again. He doesn't need to. His power is all about symbolism. It's symbolic. And in politics, symbols matter. So his sudden prominence is a signal to Mark Carney, to Poilievre, and to every MP that's watching. When a country feels under siege, voters want steadiness. Not spin. Again, correct me if I'm wrong, but I just think the way that he's being received right now is unique. So whether you love him or you hate him, the old fighter from Shawinigan is reminding Ottawa who used to run the joint. And right now, I think there's a lot of Canadians, and you could hear from the thunderous applause from that clip that we just played, that there's a lot of Canadians that seem glad that he's back in the conversation and back in the room. It's an interesting day for said speech. Obviously, 9/11, it's where everybody kind of puts the politicking down, but I think he did it in a way that reminds Canadians. And I said this right on the outset of the show, is it's the one day where you put down all of the bravado, all of the, you know, Trump quotes and Trump tweets, and he's getting ripped, by the way. I don't even know if we've had a chance to get into this today, for pretty much falling asleep at the 9/11 ceremony at the Pentagon alongside his wife Melania. I just think it's been a good week for Canada. It might not be a good week for the dollars and cents of this country, but when you think of what we have gotten optically over the course of the last 48 hours, and 48 hours does not make a term. Trust me, don't throw rocks and tomatoes just yet. It just looks, you've got Chrétien that is going hard for Canada. I thought what Pierre Poilievre did optically yesterday in the United States with the media was phenomenal. I thought it was one of the best looks he's had in a long time. He's come a long way from the white cowboy hat and blouse that he wore at the Calgary Stampede. And then you've got Mark Carney, who abroad is committing Canada to a country that is fighting for their life as well, and didn't pose it as if it was necessarily a checkbook. It looked like he was partnering up to a country that won't forget the commitment that Canadians made abroad and did so in the middle of the week. Okay, we'll take a break here, working our way towards the bottom of the hour. Coming up every year at this time, Toronto lights up with excitement. Film lovers, celeb watchers, we all converge. We're going to unpack everything Toronto International Film Festival. We're going to talk with Charlie Keel. He's the principal of the whole joint. We'll talk about it next.
1: Well, James and Jessica were trying to sell their newly purchased townhouse, but when the market shifted, they made the tough decision to sell, hoping to get ahead of the downturn. They worked with a friend in real estate, but after a month on the market and zero showings, no results, and more listings popping up every day, reality kind of started sinking in. Jessica and James knew they couldn't afford to wait to take any chances, so they called Frank Leo and Associates, the number one REMAX team in the GTA that serves all over the province. The property was expertly staged and marketed using the multi-million dollar guaranteed home selling system that reaches millions of potential buyers. 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
15: 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Also, how Canada's relationship with the United States has shifted in the years since the attacks. 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All that and more tonight on Global National and online at globalnews.ca.

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1: All right, welcome back to the program. Rob Fay in for the big guy, Ben Mulrooney. Let's go to the phones. Greg on line one, just outside of London. Apparently, you got a lot to say on Carney and trade. Let's hear it.
2: Yeah, Rob, I've been listening to your... And by the way, I love your show, and you know, what I'm about to say is no reflection on what I think about you or anything.
1: Sure.
2: It's just what I've been hearing all day. And, okay, just a couple quick points on a couple topics. Carney, like, when are we going to stop letting this guy off the hook? So he flies around Europe and he does all this stuff. He's not putting anything in any infrastructure in this country. This is all just a shell game and smoke and mirrors. And when I hear Kretchen get up and all the SEALs are clapping, you know, the Canadian SEALs, and then, you know, and I'm just about had enough of this Canadian hockey analogy stuff. All right? Like, how dumb do they think I am? Now, you're going to give me this elbows up thing, and I'm going to, you know, or stick handling around this, and then Carney's last little speech about we're not in the stands, roll on the ice. I mean, I'm sick of it, okay? Like, you're insulting the intelligence of a lot of Canadians who see the real situation for what it is. This country isn't at the top of the totem pole. You want to get to the top of the totem pole, you don't want to worry about being tariffed by the United States or any other country, then get back here and build your country up, get some infrastructure, put people to work, get them off the street doing drugs, et cetera, et cetera, et cetera. Okay? The other thing is this 9/11 thing with the newspaper. Right. Was it intentional? You're damn right it was. You know why? Because CBC made their stupid statement. We got a bunch of sick people in this country. We got people who are delusional where this country stands and why we're in the predicament we're in. And stop pointing your fingers at other countries and blaming them for all their woes and point it at Ottawa for the last 30, 40 years. I'm 66. I watched this country go from something I was proud of to not so much anymore. And I'm tired of the bullshit speeches. Okay, and treat us like we're idiots.
1: All right, all right. I gave you a good run. And you covered a boatload of topics, and it's not a bad call. You make some good points there. There's some that I would debate, and maybe if I get the opportunity on this weekend show that I got coming up in a couple of hours, we can revisit this conversation. I'm not avoiding it. I just got a guest on the line, and I want to make sure that we can talk about this. But thank you for the call. Love the passion. Not afraid of the topics. All right. I do want to focus on this because the Toronto International Film Festival is front and center right now. There's nothing else to say, but this is a very big deal for this city. So let's talk about this in the here and the now. Charlie Kyle, Principal Professor, Cinema Studies Institute at the University of Toronto, kind enough to join us as we're getting ready to talk about the 51st edition of TIFF that is underway through the 20th. Welcome to the program.
3: Thank you.
1: So beyond the usual red carpet buzz, what structural changes stand out to you, especially the new TIFF, the marketed, the direct Oscar pathway for the platform prize winner, for example?
3: So, I mean, the major, it's not really a change. It's just a ramping up of what has been a greater tendency towards positioning itself as another festival where you can do industry-based work, the so-called market. This is something Cannes been famous for a long time, and now TIFF, after, you know, a slow rollout of it in 2020, is now really putting it at the forefront.
1: I was looking at some of the A-list names, and there's obviously some, and it's easy to drop, but there's actually fewer U.S. studio darlings. I don't know if you noticed that, but how would you characterize the balance this year between Hollywood prestige, independent cinema, and international voices?
3: Well, there's a theory that the major studios have pulled back a bit. It's not just TIFF. Like Venice, for example, had a lot fewer of the high-profile American films as well, and that's partly because the studios maybe felt they were a bit burned last year. There were some films that didn't go over that well, so they're maybe taking a more cautious approach. One theory is maybe the films aren't as good this year, so they're not going to put out films that they know are not going to get a good reception. But the good thing about TIFF is it always has a really broad slate. It's one of the largest festivals globally, and so there's always going to be something that people are going to find that they're going to discover, which is going to make a distinctive festival for a lot of people who go.
1: Charlie, I had a caller last week on a different show that was talking about the fact that he always felt this one festival was hot and cold when it came to its Canadian and its Indigenous presence. And you know, sometimes they never got the prime slots, so they were always sidelined. So from your seat at the Cinema Studies Institute, how strong is the Canadian and Indigenous presence this year?
3: Well, you know, again, it's not that TIFF doesn't want these films, and it's not that TIFF isn't trying to give them as much of a platform as they can. But, you know, it always does come down finally to what audiences respond to. And so the films you're going to hear about are going to be the films that get buzz. And the films that get buzz are the ones that people going to the films like. So that's what it really comes down to.
1: Is there something out there that you're like, if you're going to go see one movie, and I know there's such a wide variance, and this is such a low-hanging fruit question, but is there one that's just got more buzz than the rest that you're looking at saying, boy, people are going to want to see this?
3: Well, apparently coming out of both Venice and Telluride, Martin McDonagh's latest film, which fortunately the title is escaping me. So good. People are going to go, thanks a lot. I forget what that film is.
1: It's okay. It happens to me all the time.
3: I think it's called Wild Horse 9. But for people who remember the Banshees of Inisherin, this is Martin McDonagh coming back. And this film has gotten a lot of positive buzz coming out of both Telluride and Venice, which are the two festivals that directly precede TIFF. So I think that's the one that's going to be a hot ticket.
1: Also, TIFF is featuring a record 8 animated features, Centerpiece and Midnight Madness. And what does that tell you about how the festival is positioning itself? Is it becoming more genre friendly, more youth oriented? What do you see here?
3: Well, it's TIFF's name is the People's Festival.
1: Yes.
3: So it has its ear to the ground as to what works. And I thought one thing that was interesting coming out of last year's festival, I'll quiz you with this and see if you can answer it. What do you think the most successful, in terms of box office, film was that TIFF premiered last year?
1: Oh, God, I don't know.
3: It was Obsession. And Obsession was a Midnight Madness film. And Succession went on to make, I may have the number a little bit wrong here, but around $300 million globally.
1: So we're not talking about the People's Choice Award. We're talking about the one that made the most money?
3: Exactly. The film that ended up being a huge breakout hit once it was actually released to movie theaters. And so you never know where the next most popular film is going to come from at a festival. That's the great thing about festivals. They, you know, give you this array of choice, and then certain films just rise to the occasion. And you cannot predict, as you know, you try your best as a programmer, but you just don't know. Peter Kaplowski's looking now like a really smart guy because he chose that film last year for the festival.
1: I love it. Well, you know what? It's a great time if you're into the film game and the film industry to be in Toronto right now. Charlie, I value your time greatly, and I will buff up the edges on my knowledge of TIFF films. But thank you for the time today.
3: Glad to do it. Thanks a lot.
1: Oh, my pleasure. Charlie Kyle, principal professor at Cinema Studies Institute at the University of Toronto. I'm going to full disclose this. I don't go to movies at all. I saw this segment coming up, and I know how big the Toronto International Film Festival is, but I just don't go to movies. I was talking about this actually with Danny Vaughn before the show started today. I'm like, yeah, you know, just I'm going to tell you something I don't tell a lot of people. The last movie that I went to see in a theater, and this is a real true story, Titanic. I was in Fresno, California in 1998. And I saw Titanic, and I have not been in a movie theater since.
4: I'm sorry I jumped like this, but this is really something.
1: Yeah, Joy, I don't do movie theaters. If it's at home, I'll watch 100 movies. But to go into a movie theater, no, the listeners don't need to know this. I was just saying, you know, you got an expert talking about the Toronto International Film Festival. He's like, which one from last year do you think made the most money? And I had that Homer Simpson look, like I was walking slowly back into the bush. It's just like, that's a great question.
4: But
1: glad
4: your family has never asked you to join for them.
1: Oh, they ask all the time. They can ask until they're blue in the face. I just don't do movies. It's just the way I am, as Eminem once rapped.
4: Wow. That's a good learning for me. Like, I've never met someone who has been not visiting a movie theater for this long.
1: I can tell you, we have to take a break here, but I'll tell you why. I can't listen to people eat. It's a total phobia. The worst thing that movie theaters ever did, and I'm not going to get on my soapbox here, is when they introduced nachos and cheese to the movie theaters. I had issues with popcorn, but when they started bringing in the nachos, and now you can go to a movie theater, and hell, I think you can get like a 2-course dinner. It's just too much. I just want to sit there and watch the movie. I told you, I was talking to Danny about this, and I think she's similar to me in this. But
4: so honestly, you won't like sitting next to me in a movie theater. I get it. because I am the one who's eating nachos all the time.
1: Yeah. You know what, Joy? Just so you don't, nobody likes sitting beside you. Just the nacho
4: okay,
1: guy
4: I
1: is the worst
4: it.
1: Guy of all. Don't sit there. I went to see Hamilton, actually, in on Broadway with my wife. And we're like 10 minutes in, and she's looking at me with just the look of death. And I'm like, what is the matter with you?
4: I try
1: she's
4: my like, best not to have that crackling sound while having a nacho.
1: So that's what I was doing. I was shuffling through my bag trying to get the red M&M or whatever color it was. And she just couldn't be madder. She's like, I'm here on Broadway. I finally get to see my show. And here you are rifling through your bag. And I was like, I told you, don't bring me to these things. But anyways, there you go. Okay. Wasted time. We'll take a break here. When we come back, we're going to put a big old bowl. Everybody's like, when does Ben get back? He'll be back on Monday. But what's going to happen here? We'll take a very quick break. We're going to circle back on some of the big stories of the day. We're also going to play a snippet of the interview that I played or that I had actually a little bit earlier with Greg Brady. He of Toronto Today fame. His sister was in New York City when 9/11 happened. He recounts not being able to connect with her that morning and how that stress just riddled through his whole family. So we'll get to that. We'll put a big old bow on the show. I'm Rob Fay. You're listening to the Ben Mulrooney Show. Very quickly to the roads we go. Here's your 640 Big Trouble Traffic.
5: The big trouble traffic spots, the 401 and Whitby, westbound at Brock Street. There's a crash there. Three right lanes are blocked. That's causing heavy delays on the highway there. The 401

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1: Welcome back to the program. Rob Fain for Ben for one last segment. I've gotten a lot of text over the commercial break here talking about the fact that I opened up about the fact that I don't go to movie theaters because I don't like listening to people eat. Of all of the stuff that we talked about today, man, we work so hard to bring you the hard-hitting guests and talk about the things that matter to Canadians and to Torontonians and Ontarians. And the only thing that connects is the fact that I don't like listening to people chew. This one says, hey, Rob, we've never talked before. I just wanted to share three short points on what you have. It is called misophonia. Oh, I know. Rob, it's a real recognized condition. Specific sounds like chewing, breathing, or tapping can trigger intense anger, anxiety, and even disgust. You're not too sensitive. Your brain is simply reacting differently. I feel like I should have read this like 25 years ago. But anyways, long or the short of it is I just don't go to certain environments. You know, I go to a big family dinner. Nowadays, if I have a problem with somebody, you know, chewing a little too loud, I just excuse myself, go take a couple of minutes, and all is well. I don't think it's that big a deal. I will say, I know I'm not alone. Do you know, and now I'm going to go into my shoebox. You were kind enough to call it to me, or you at least sending me a text. I'm going to respond to you. One in five people.

0: people, 1 in 5 people experience significant misophonia-like reactions. And I think there's more to it. My daughter deals with it. I wish she didn't, because I know the struggle that comes with it. My brother deals with it. I wish he didn't have to go through it. But it's one of the more debilitating things. You just get into certain situations. Like, for example, when I go to a restaurant, I've got to sit at the back table. My wife hates it because there'll be times where we'll move once or twice before we even get settled. And she, God bless my wife, she just is so good with me. But yeah, I just have, I don't know if it's because my whole life I've worn headphones and I'm looking for every little detail, every little nuance in this industry, but I think it goes back to my childhood. But anyways, if you have misophonia, you're not alone. Guy on the radio just admitted openly that he's got a problem. Like I said, I'm a little put off that of all the things that I've been looking for calls on and I've been looking for emails and texts, this is what it was. And heaven forbid about snoring. I don't even want to get into that conversation. But anyways, okay. Bigger things to worry about. Today was the, and great segue, by the way. Today, the 25th anniversary of 9/11. Had the chance to talk with a number of different people about it. And Greg Brady was awesome. He joined me earlier today. He joins me now as we talk about just his sister, his family, and his thoughts of working in Detroit during 9/11. Greg Brady, welcome back.
1: A small rest period, Rob. I'm going to be fine. I'm going to make right. it. We're going to make it together. Hold me.
0: Tight. I do the best that I can on that front. I want to talk about your sister who was working in New York City on September the 11th. Your family didn't hear from her until the afternoon. Take me back to those first hours for your family. What do you remember about the way that morning unfolded? And how were you feeling before you knew that she was safe?
1: Yeah, we were on, I was working for the sports radio station in Detroit and my shift was 9 to noon. So you don't need to be in too early or up too early. And so that Tuesday morning, you're like, well, we're going to talk about Monday Night Football. I tell you how long ago it was, Rob. Dennis Miller was still the color analyst on Monday Night Football. Oh. That was a brief 2-year foray. There have been worse programming decisions, but I'll leave it
0: not
1: there.
0: By much.
1: And so you're getting ready for that. And then... You look up, and our morning show always had the Today Show on, and the Today Show, obviously around 8:48 or so, has got the World Trade Center way up higher on the 93rd floor on fire. And I don't even know that it's a plane for the first 2 minutes. I'm like, did someone set off an explosion? Was there a gas leak? You don't know. And then you put it all together. It's documented there's a plane, and naturally you're under the guise that it's an accident. But I do remember thinking that because my sister was working. She's coaching field hockey as an assistant at Columbia University, and she worked for a magazine called The Week. And she would go past the World Trade Center subway stop towards the Empire State Building and, the other iconic building in New York. So I know she goes under the World Trade Center, and probably right around that time and before the second plane hit, which is 9:03 a.m., if I remember, she's underground. She comes up. Nothing but black smoke. So two things are happening simultaneously. My partner Eric and I are going on between 9 and noon, and I know that my parents aren't going to dig as hard as I might to find my sister. Yeah, 2001, right? No texting, no social media. No, you right. can't post anywhere. I'm safe. I'm okay. So you need to hear the person. You kind of need proof of life, and you need to hear the person's voice. That's or get an email. Maybe that's the only way you're going to know. So yeah, it was. We were off the air by about 10:15. We had a clear channel station, and we had a news network and or a news station around the clock in Cincinnati. And we're like, they're going to be more on top of live press conferences, all that stuff. So we just turned off the sound basically, and went and ran the Cincinnati programming because we knew we'd be back the next morning. And eventually, Rob, I found her around 1:35, but cell phones were very difficult. And I called my parents. They weren't stressing as much as I was, but you just don't know, right? And by then, both the towers had come down by 1:30, and the Pentagon had been attacked. So I think, and what one thing I mentioned this morning, you might have touched on it already in the program, is why would we all assume that that was it? It looks like now, they hijacked 4 planes, but nobody knows until all those planes, the FAA grounds all those planes around noon, but you don't know what's up there and who decided to follow those orders and who didn't. So tense times, absolutely.
0: Well, I also remember, it turning from shock and awe to anger And I remember that. And it only took a couple of days to do it, where all of a sudden somebody said, we need retribution. We need to retaliate. And that for me was the scariest part, because you didn't know how quick the U.S. was going to retaliate. You weren't even sure where they were going to be pointing their anger. But it was just this raw emotion. I remember Yankee Stadium. I remember the president going onto the mound and throwing a strike for his first pitch. And that really galvanized the Americans. You were working in the States, in the U.S. at that time. Walk me through some of the emotions that you saw. Like, I'm so glad that things worked out with your sister, and I'm sure that you guys have recounted this a number of times, but walk me through what it was like as a Canadian working in the United States in this really tumultuous time.
1: Well, I think you got it, and you had the presence. I mean, for us, I kind of had a background where I could have, you know, an element of understanding why this may have happened, to put this together. And that was the kind of thing I wasn't, even on September 12th at 9 a.m., I wasn't hesitant to talk about as we were putting it all together. My dad, by the way, a far smarter man than me, had his doctorate, taught history for his whole life. He said four words on the phone as we were hunting for my sister. He said, Taliban, Osama bin Laden, because obviously bin Laden had tried to blow up the World Trade Center in 1993 with a car bomb in the basement of the parking garage. It didn't go quite as he planned. But 7.5 years later, after a lot of patience and a lot of planning, you know, he got his wish. So you're right. There was a very sharp, biting anger. And yet you'd go in waves of anger to sadness. You're angry at the monsters who flew the planes. You're angry at the terrible existential religious fundamentalism as to the why they did that. That's what I haven't spotted as much. Today's a somber day in the States, but it's not like 4,000 people fell down a manhole cover. They were murdered over fanatic ideology, and it has to be said, and I'm sure it will be maybe more tonight when the memorial services are over. But for us too, for a sports station, you're like, it's a little like COVID. Like, what do we do? But we knew there was sort of the debates were very much like, will we feel safe at sporting events? Who will get on airplanes? Never mind the players and the managers and everything. There was supposed to be. The NFL week two was gone. College football week three was gone. We're not sure we could even, like, most of us couldn't even drag ourselves to go to the gym or go have a beer with somebody. There was nothing to smile about for what, honestly, Rob, what felt like about 10, 11 days. So once we realized, you make a good point about the W strike during the World Series, is that by then everything had gotten going again. And you're right. There was such an irony that we just couldn't, you know, we couldn't find our way to get back to normal. It took longer than anything. Think about COVID. We're all rolling out of the doors. I want to do this. I want to do that. Yep. I'm free to do this again. I'm free to do that. It was the opposite off of 9/11 living in the States. We didn't know when to do what, or else we'd be judged by going, you gotta have a mourning grieving period here. And we sure had that.
0: Yeah, I think for a lot of us in our late teens, early 20s, it shook off a little of the innocence and made us realize that the world was round. Greg, I just wanted to say to your face, or at least to your voice, I thought you did an exceptional job this morning. Thank you for making time for me here on Middays. And again, hopefully our paths will cross soon.
1: It's a pleasure, Rob. Thanks.
0: Awesome. Greg Brady, host of Toronto Today. All right. Thank you for listening to the Ben Mulrooney Show. He will be back in the big chair next week. We'll talk to you soon.
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0: Remembering a day that changed the world forever.
1: It has been 25 years since the 9/11 terrorist attacks, and today people...
0: Hey everyone, thank you for joining us. I'm Candace Daniel.
1: And I'm Anthony Robar. Somber ceremonies were held across the United States and here in Canada, marking the anniversary of this tragic day.
0: 25 years ago, four hijacked airplanes became weapons, crashing into the World Trade Center in New York, the Pentagon, and a field in Pennsylvania.
1: That's right. Nearly 3,000 people were killed that day. Countless lives forever changed. Bradley Blackburn begins our coverage from New York tonight.
2: From the heights of song,
3: high on that mountain,
2: to the depths of silence, America marked a quarter century since the terror attacks of September 11th that claimed almost 3,000 lives that day and thousands more since.
4: It's hard to believe it's been 25 years. We have all done our best to keep moving forward.
2: In Lower Manhattan, where four former presidents stood together, victims' families read the names of the deceased.
5: Tara McLeod Gray.
2: As they have done every year, over musical accompaniment and beneath tears. Onlookers stood in the rain as a flag was unfurled at the Pentagon, where hours later taps sounded and President Trump observed the somber occasion.
6: Americans are made of a goodness and spirit that can transcend any earthly force.
2: That spirit was also remembered in Shanksville, Pennsylvania, where heroic passengers and crew aboard Flight 93 perished in a field. For the first time ever, a seventh moment of silence was held at the ceremony here in Lower Manhattan for those who have died from related illness and injury since 9/11. 9/11 first responders advocate John Field says that seventh bell tolls for the past, the present, and the future.
7: Now we can collectively say that the 9/11 community, those we lost that day and those that we continue to lose, are united as one. Just like this country should be.
2: Volunteers displayed that unity with projects around the country.
8: We're packing millions of meals and uniting everyone together.
2: Whether through service or poetry.
9: One single day in the month of September changed our lives in a way we will always remember.
2: A nation never forgets. Bradley Blackburn, CBS News, New York.
0: Of the 2,977 people killed, 24 were Canadian. Their names were read out during one of several ceremonies held here in Toronto to commemorate the anniversary.
10: Garnett Bailey, David Barkway, Ken Besnicki, Joe Collison, Cindy Connolly.
1: The first responders and recovery workers who have experienced lasting impacts from 9/11 are also being remembered today. At Centennial College, a special tribute was held connecting the next generation of first responders to those who came before.
11: Most of our students weren't even born on this tragic day. It's important them to understand the risks involved in the profession and what first responders do.
12: I hear my captains and chiefs talk about it all the time. It changed our way of training, changed the way how we see things, how we go into all sorts of environments. I know how dangerous this job is, but I would love to go out there, risk my life every single day to save people that are in need. Because, again, if we're not going to do it, who else will?
1: And of those killed in the attacks, 441 were first responders who made the ultimate sacrifice.
0: And one of the Canadians who died on 9/11, we heard his name read out at that college ceremony, was Ken Besnicki. And his widow, Maureen, has been speaking out since the day her husband was killed.
1: And today she is reflecting on the ways the victims are still being cherished and remembered. Catherine McDonald reports.
13: I turned on CNN just in time to see the second plane fly into the South Tower. And you can only imagine my shock and horror knowing that Ken was there.
14: Maureen Besnicki was on a layover in Germany while working as a flight attendant for Air Canada 25 years ago when she realized her husband Ken, who was on a business trip, was likely at the World Trade Center.
13: I didn't know which tower he was in, but I knew he was in New York. And the rest is history.
14: Maureen did not have a cell phone back then, but her husband Ken did. So she ran to the concierge at the hotel and tried to call him. But there was no answer. Maureen soon learned Ken had called his mother back in Toronto.
13: And he said, "Mom, something horrible has happened. The room is full of smoke. The roof is blocked. And I don't know how I'm going to get out. I'm on the 106th floor of the World Trade Center."
14: Maureen was stranded for days in Germany because the airspace was closed. The couple's two children, who were back in Toronto, only 16 and 21 at the time, were trying to comprehend that their 48-year-old father was one of nearly 3,000 people presumed dead in the terrorist attack.
15: I was just kind of lost. It was pretty blurry, I think, for the next few days. Going from, you know, my grandmother's house to our house to, you know, my mom finally getting back from Germany.
16: And my father, Kenneth William Baznicki.
14: Since then, the family has kept Ken's memory alive. As the years passed, Maureen and her children advocated for victims of terrorism and wanted to find a way to redefine the day.
13: I like to think that we can celebrate our values that day instead of dwelling on the hate and horror.
14: Maureen worked tirelessly to have 9/11 proclaimed the National Day of Service, which became a reality on September 11th, 2011. This was the dress rehearsal for a National Day of Service event on Thursday night that Maureen helped organize, volunteer work she now spearheads.
13: It's to show our gratitude to them, to thank them for what they do now on an everyday basis, not just how they responded after 9/11.
14: 25 years later, Maureen has a positive outlook, never forgetting about the lives lost on this day, but choosing a different way to deal with the grief.
13: For me, it was a death day for my beloved Ken, but come on, life is beautiful, and I'm very proud of my country.
14: Catherine McDonald, Global News.
0: Prime Minister Mark Carney reflecting on Canada's response to the 9/11 attacks.
17: Our government, without hesitation, welcomed 224 planes, 17 of our airports. In Gander, the population almost doubled with strangers who were given a bed, a hot meal, phone call home, asked nothing in return. And that's how generosity spreads.
0: Carney says Canadians stand with their American neighbors in mourning, remembrance, and solidarity.
1: Turning to other news now, people in the GTA may notice an increased police presence tonight. Both Toronto and York Regional Police are establishing command posts ahead of the Jewish High Holidays, which begin at sundown. So for more on this, let's bring in Sean Roche, who joins us from Bathurst and Shepherd, one of the sites of those command centers. Sean, what more do we know?
18: Anthony, as Rosh Hashanah begins, we are indeed seeing a higher police presence in public spaces in Toronto and in York Region. And the reason for that is it is the high holidays now. These neighborhoods that they're in are places which have a larger number of synagogues and community centers. And as you said, where we are right now is at Bathurst and Shepherd, where Toronto police have set up this command post, part of what's called Project Resolute, staffed by officers who have their doors open. Now, they've done this frequently before here, and now, as you said, York Region Police also making their presence known.
19: We're terrified. We're very afraid. And I really feel that they need to step up the security.
20: I'm sure I have total confidence in them. If something happens, they'll be joining on the spot.
21: I work right near the Chaya Mushka school, the kids' school, and they were shot a few times. Now they gated the whole place, and it's very sad what's going on. My parents were Holocaust survivors. I'm a child of Holocaust survivors.
22: It's an excellent idea. I think it's a time when we feel very vulnerable.
18: Now, the JCC Vaughan Jewish Community Center is where they have the command post today. They're rotating it, including the Promenade Mall. The idea is somewhat symbolic, showing that police are, in fact, out here, as they regularly are, but a deliberate police presence where people can come up and who have concerns about safety. And the idea is that these command posts will be open and active right through October the 7th. Back to you.
1: Sean, thank you for the update.
0: Now to Toronto's mayoral race, where Olivia Chow is promising to change a TTC fare capping, now proposing a weekly fare cap if she's reelected.
3: 10 trips, then you ride free. No monthly pass, no big payment up front. Ride more, pay less.
0: Chow also says she will freeze TTC fares, and her rival Brad Bradford has said fare capping is a problem as the TTC is starved for revenue. Mayoral candidate Chris Alexander is also critical of Chow's new proposal.
4: Instead of enhancing the TTC, which means enhancing reliability, bringing in more revenue, bringing in more riders, she's ignoring the issues that protect anyone in those circumstances from any.
0: Alexander says the real issue is the TTC is unreliable, which is why the transit system has not seen a full rider recovery since the pandemic.
1: Let's go to Peel Region now, and you're looking live now at the long-idled Brampton Stellantis plant, which may have new tenants starting very soon. According to the union representing the plant's workers, Stellantis has signed a memorandum of understanding with defense industry supplier Rochelle, which has expressed interest in buying the plant. Meantime, talks have broken down between Unifor and Stellantis. The two sides had set today, incidentally, as their deadline to reach a tentative deal. Unifor has now paused the talks as they consider next steps. The current collective agreement expires on September 20th.
0: It appears Premier Doug Ford is looking to turn down the temperature when it comes to the trade war with the United States. Queen's Park Bureau Chief Colin DeMello offers a closer look at how Ford is taking a step back.
5: For the first time since the trade war with the United States escalated, Premier Doug Ford is showing signs of worry.
23: We're in for a battle, but we're going to win this battle.
5: On September 29th, the U.S. will ban imports of Ontario and Canadian-made wine, beer, and spirits. While it is a reaction to Canada's tariff escalation, Ontario also appears to be the primary target of Trump's ire.
23: This guy's a loser. He's going to be a loser.
5: The focus intensified after Ford's verbal spat with the president and after the battle over Lake Ontario erupted. While the premier has toned down the rhetoric since then, he insists his own actions aren't to blame.
23: No, I don't think at all. This guy's been going after us, President Trump, for, well, ever since, matter of fact, ever since he got elected.
5: But if anyone is expecting Trump versus Ford round two, they aren't about to get it.
24: When someone says...
5: Almost a year ago, the premier first caught Trump's attention with the now infamous Ronald Reagan commercial.
24: America's jobs and growth are at stake.
5: But now, with the U.S. midterm elections around the corner...
23: We'll see how that goes. We aren't going to interfere in the U.S. election.
5: In July, Ford had insisted a surcharge on Ontario's electricity exports is on the table. But this week...
23: You know, I'm going to work closely with the Prime Minister, and I think all the premiers have taken that approach. We're going to take the cue from him.
5: The NDP, however, says the premier should also be taking a cue from tariff-hit communities.
25: Struggling Ontarians think that this government is out of touch. They are not making the impact investments where they need to be. They're talking about trade war and tariffs without a tariff relief package.
5: While the Ford government will allow more industries to take part in an existing billion-dollar tariff relief plan, critics say it isn't enough for small businesses across the province. At Queen's Park, Colin DeMello, Global News.
26: And it's like always such a crazy feeling seeing someone that you have watched on screen or online in front of you.
1: Making the most of TIFF coming up. Tips on the best ways to spot a celebrity right here in Toronto. And it is a beautiful evening. We're in Cabbage Town. It's the Art and Craft Show taking place all weekend long, part of Cabbage Town Festival. And the weather couldn't be better. Coming up, I'll tell you how warm it will be Saturday and how long these summer-like conditions will last.
27: The big trouble traffic spot, the 401 in Whitby, westbound at Brock Street, an ongoing crash cleanup. Three right lanes are blocked. If you're on that westbound 401 approaching Brock Street, stay in the left lane. On the 400 northbound past Finch, there's a crash cleanup block in the right lane. There's a life on every bike. Don't park or stop in bike lanes to ensure everyone gets home safely. Learn more at toronto.ca/watchforbikes. Those are the big trouble traffic spots. I'm Richard Martin, 640 Toronto.
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1: Welcome back, everyone. And I got to say, it's a pretty perfect day out there, Anthony. A beautiful day to be outside. And that's where we find you.
2: All right. So you are this is at the Cabbage Town Art Festival, Anthony. This is Riverdale Park West. Are you indoors, by the way? What's going on?
3: I am not indoors. I am inside a tent, and this is Ivano here and some of his sculptures. He uses a bit of a design technique here on wood. Pretty neat stuff. So they're actually closing up shop for the day today, but they're back open at 10 a.m. tomorrow and then again on Sunday, running till 6 Saturday, till 5 on Sunday. And this is part of the Cabbage Town Festival. There's going to be a lot going on Parliament Street, and they actually chop cabbage, believe it or not. But here, there's about 160 vendors from Ontario and Quebec showcasing their art, their craft. It's the Cabbage Town Art and Craft Show, which takes place every weekend. And this weekend in particular, as Candace mentioned, looks just about perfect. Comfortable temperatures, lots of sunshine, and low humidity. Now that humidity is going to change a bit tomorrow. Let's talk about it first as we look outside. The sun is shining and that temperature starting to fall back. Now that we're about an hour away from sunset, we should be dropping to around 11 later tonight. And then by early tomorrow, that's our low of the day. By the way, this morning we were into the single digits in parts of the GTA. So it is the season for cool nights and warm days. And that's what we had today. And that's what we're going to get again tomorrow, as the sky remains completely clear thanks to a large area of high pressure. That high pressure zone will be with us, but it starts to move to the East Coast, and it's generally a flow clockwise around high pressure. So as that high moves to the coast, we start to get into some southerly winds. They'll be about 20 to 30 kilometers per hour on Saturday, but look to the west. It's warmer, 27 in Chicago. We had a high today of 30 in Minneapolis, close to 30 in Kansas City. And that's the heat and the humidity that is moving in our direction. And for Saturday, we're talking temperatures that would do July proud, a high of 27 in the city of Toronto with that south wind. And it will feel like 32. Now, it's not going to stay warm. Once you get into this mid-September pattern, you just take for granted those really mild days and know that they're not going to last. There is a front that moves through Saturday night, but it doesn't come with much more than cloud. Increasing clouds Saturday, and then a slight chance of showers for eastern Ontario. But for most of us, it is a dry weekend and a comfortable one, with Sunday's high in the low to mid-20s. So this is a look hour by hour as we go through Saturday, 26 at 4 o'clock. By that point, we should have high clouds that block out the sun's rays, 12 for a low tonight, same thing in London, 16 down in Windsor. Now, over the next 7 days, it's not going to be this warm, but it just gets back close to seasonal. By Monday, we're at 20, and then jumping back up to 24 by the middle of the week. So overall, a pretty nice weather pattern as we go through next week, being the last full week of summer. And for your dog walk this evening, 19 degrees. If you live in Cabbage Town or the area, this is really a fun, family-filled event all weekend long. Pick up something for your house or visit some of the shops on Parliament as well. We'll send it back to you guys.
1: But let's take a live look at the red carpet for the Julia set. And that film is having its world premiere at TIFF tonight. Look at the crowds. Look at the lineups. You can feel the buzz through your screen. We'll have more on that in just a moment on Global News. Stay with us.
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0: Welcome back. The Toronto International Film Festival, of course, brings hundreds of A-list celebrities to the city, and some diehard fans, and there are many of them, go to extreme lengths to get an autograph or a photo with them.
1: Yeah, I can't blame them. It is but once a year. But Nicole DiDonato was able to get some tips from a few super fans on how to spot stars beyond the red carpet.
2: For many super fans, TIFF is the place to meet their favorite stars.
3: You're right here, please, Naomi, please.
2: Ivana Lopez has collected autographs for the last 6 years, and she's on the hunt for more.
4: Once you try it, it's just like a hobby. Like, you need to do it.
2: Lopez staked out her spot outside Bisha Hotel early Friday morning. The hotel is hosting Deadline's portrait studio, so all the big names are stopping by.
5: Have you been lucky so far?
4: Yes, with James McAvoy. He was so nice, so I got this one.
2: Lopez says it takes determination and knowing your priorities. It also helps to make some friends along the way.
4: We have like our own group, and we were like, okay, now you hold the spot and to go to the washroom, now I'm back, now you go eat.
2: This super fan says his small town of Almont, Ontario helped him raise money to be at TIFF, and he's making the most of the experience getting selfies with stars like Naomi Watts.
6: It's an indescribable out-of-body experience. I'm sure I'm going to cry and crash later.
2: So Luna on Queen Street West is another place to see A-listers. Courtney Cox, Patricia Arquette, and David Harbour were there on Friday to promote their film Evil Genius. The restaurant and nightclub is hosting several press junkets along with private after parties.
7: It's nice in a personal level, like, you know, getting to meet some of the people that you see on the TV, but in person. 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
8: When she's coming up, I'm just going to be like, oh my God, Jennifer, oh God, can I get a picture?
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0: And night two at TIFF is kicking off with the world premiere of the film The Julia Set, featuring Hollywood stars Gillian Anderson and Chase Infinity.
1: Oh, wow. And our Susie Wall is live on the red carpet. Hi, Susie. What's going on down there?
10: Hey, you guys. Like you said, this is the world premiere of the film The Julia Set. Day two of TIFF, you guys. The vibe and the energy are electric. Now, this film marks the highly anticipated return of the actor Chase Infinity after her breakout role in One Battle After Another last year. It's a coming-of-age drama set in the world of competitive mathematics. Now, we've seen stars including Jason Isaacs and The Summer I Turned Pretty heartthrob Christopher Briney, along with singer Chloe Bailey, who, of course, is formerly of the duo Chloe and Halle as well, and she stars as Chase's best friend in the film. Now, this is the debut feature of director Nikki Byrne, who's already working on her next project, but we know that TIFF can serve as a real rocket launcher for careers, not just for actors, but also for directors. So Nikki Byrne, certainly one to watch, but what we'll be watching is all the action on this red carpet tonight. You guys, back to you.
1: All righty, Susie, thanks so much.
0: And it's a great night for it. Let's bring in Anthony Farnell once again, who is in Cabbage Town. Not chopping cabbage, but what's going on? Actually, at Riverdale Park.
11: Yet.
0: What's happening?
11: Yeah, we're on the west side, Riverdale Park on the east side. That's where the sunset is. That's where everybody goes at around this time to watch the sunset over the city. But on the west side, we have the Art and Craft Festival going on this weekend. We got Riverdale Farm. They're also doing a farm festival or a fall festival where they got farm demos, face painting, all sorts of fun. They're closed for the day, but they're going to open back up tomorrow. They don't allow dogs in there, but they do allow dogs in the park. And we've got a special guest. Storm the Weather Dog is here today. Storm, I got treats for you. Don't worry. Storm, hey, here we go. Here we go. Okay. You got to pay up. On a Friday evening, we all need a little bit of a treat to start the weekend. We got the Jays in town tonight, Saturday, Sunday as well. A lot going on in the city, and the weather is going to cooperate. So let's take a look. Saturday, 27 degrees. Increasing humidity. It's going to feel like 32 by late afternoon. A little bit cooler on Sunday. The winds pick up from the west, so that temperature actually drops later in the afternoon, but there's a lot of sunshine coming. And then for Monday, definitely cooler, 20 degrees for a high, but there's no excuse. Summer is not going to be around forever, but it's going to feel like it this weekend, and there's a lot of reasons to be outside for at least some of your weekend. Make sure you have a great one, guys.
0: No doubt about it. Thank you so much, Anthony. Take advantage of this beautiful weekend. Thank you. Thank you so much for watching. Have a great one, everyone. See you on Monday.
5: The big trouble traffic spot, the 401 in Whitby, westbound at Brock Street. An ongoing crash cleanup. Three right lanes are blocked, and it is causing delays back to Stevenson Road. And on the 400 northbound at Finch, there's a crash cleanup there blocking the right lane. 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Offer ends September 22nd. Those are the big trouble traffic spots. I'm Richard Martin, 640 Toronto.
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1: You betcha. 6:32. Welcome to it. It's good to have you along for the ride. School's here. Jonathan from employmentlawyer.ca is here. You want to reach out to Jonathan and have a discussion on your own time. Maybe something's bugging you in the workplace. Something looks like it's going to go sideways pretty soon. Maybe not to your advantage. Give Jonathan a call. It may be nothing. It may be something. You don't know. But reach out and have a chat. There's no pressure ever with that. 1-855-821-5900 to reach Jonathan. Help@employmentlawyer.ca would be the email address. But as you know, every half hour from now until just before 7 o'clock, we are live on the radio. So a chance for you to call in live and discuss your problems here with us now. We invite you to grab the phone and use the number 416-870-6400. That's all you got to do. Pick up a phone, talk to us. We had some good calls last night in the show. So let's repeat that 416-870-6400 to get on air with us. Main topic. Things to be on guard for in the workplace. This is ongoing, so it's good stuff as we get through this list here in just a couple minutes. But Jonathan, always starting off the show with a week that was. What do you got cooking for us tonight?
2: Hey, John, happy to be back on the show here. So I'd like to kick off our show by filling in our listeners about a case that I've recently been retained to handle, and it deals with a situation where the employee, it's at the end of the employment relationship, they've been let go, and now they're trying to sort through what their rights are, and specifically how those rights might be affected by their contract, the contract that they signed. And I think this is a good case to highlight for two big issues that I noticed. And the first big thing that I saw here, John, is that the contract, if you look at it, the employer there is trying to make it seem like this employee is something different than an employee, trying to make them seem like they are an independent contractor. We talk about this a lot on our show, and this could be problematic for the employee because an independent contractor, well, they're not owed the same type of entitlements that employees are, things like severance and other important entitlements, things like vacation pay, holiday pay, things like that. And in this contract, that's what the employer's trying to do, saying they're an independent contractor, they're not owed this stuff. And the employer here, John, they even went so far as to make this employee create a corporation, right? File the paperwork and create this corporation so they can get paid through their corporation to make it seem like this is some sort of, you know, service provider commercial type arrangement rather than the employment relationship it truly is. Well, fortunately for this employee, our courts will often look past the wording of a contract when determining the true nature of a relationship. And in particular, John, our courts, and they have done this in the past, they've disregarded the technical structure of a payment arrangement. So specifically the part about making this employee create a corporation to receive their pay, well, our courts have in the past said that doesn't in and of itself mean that this person is in fact an independent contractor, a service provider, whatever it says in the contract, where other signs point to a different conclusion. So how it works, what our courts will do is they'll look at the actual relationship itself to determine what this person is. So for example, if this person's work is under a high degree of control by the company, if they get their work supplies provided to them, if they can't hire their own helpers, if they took on, you know, no financial risk to work for this company, if they get a steady paycheck, just to name a few things. But these are all the things that you would typically expect to be features of an employer-employee relationship. And if these features exist, well, it doesn't necessarily matter what it says in the contract. It doesn't necessarily matter how they're being paid. What matters is the relationship itself. So in this case, John, we're well on our way to successfully asserting that despite what it says in the contract, despite how this person is being paid, this person is an employee and is owed severance, vacation pay, holiday pay, and everything else an employee is typically owed. That was the first big thing. But the second big issue I noticed, and this is important for our listeners to appreciate, this is a situation where the contract, it wasn't a relationship that would continue indefinitely. This was a fixed term contract. This specifically, it was a contract that was a term of 12 months. And the employer here, they made the mistake of letting this person go well before the end of the term. And it was a mistake, John, because the law tells us that unless the contract has a legally enforceable termination clause, then in a fixed term contract situation where an employee is terminated before the end of the term, then the employee is actually entitled to be paid their full compensation for the remaining term of the contract. So in this case, this person was terminated with like 8 or 9 months left on the term of the contract, which the employer did not pay them for, and which is what we are well on our way to securing for this employee. And just on the point of the termination clause, John, this contract did indeed have one, but it actually was not legally enforceable. It was legally ineffective. And I think this case overall is a good example of two things. For one, it shows how contracts that seek to, you know, portray a relationship as something that it's not, what's not going to hold up. And just because you try to call an employee an independent contractor in a contract, and just because payments are made to the employee through a corporation, well, these things don't automatically remove the employee's rights and entitlements. And the second thing is it shows how risky fixed-term contracts can be for employers and the importance, I should say, of proper contract drafting. Because, look, if the termination clause was drafted properly, was legally enforceable, then it could very well have prevented the employer from being obligated to pay this employee their compensation over the 8 or 9 months remaining on the contract term when they were let go. But unfortunately for the employer, and fortunately for the employee in this case, it was not drafted in a way that's going to withstand legal attack. And so all of these things are issues and considerations that an employment lawyer can help you navigate. And I'm happy to be helping the employee in this case.
1: Yeah, it's fine. I've never been able to wrap my head around the reason why an employer would use a fixed term contract for exactly that reason. If things go south 2 months into a 12-month contract, I mean, you could be paying the now ex-employee 10 months pay. I just don't see the reason why employers still do it. Is this some sort of artificial safety net they think they have?
2: They do. And I see a lot of employers think, oh, you know, 12 months, you know, 16 months, however long the term is, they'll say, okay, well, at the end, then we'll decide what we want to do. But, you know, there's so many different issues that come up. So one thing I see a lot is you have employees that are, you know, the term expires, they'll renew. And then in the end, when they're terminated, they'll have like 10 to 15 different fixed term contracts. Well, the law says in those cases, it doesn't mean the last term is the term of the contract. At that point, it looks like an indefinite relationship anyways. And so a lot of the times you have, you know, employers that are trying to make things seem like they're something they're not in the contract. And that's problematic. And especially when it comes to termination clauses, I mean, you can have a legally enforceable termination clause and have it in a indefinite term contract. Mm-hmm. And, you know, a lot of the times when it comes to severance, let's say a contract doesn't have a legally enforceable termination clause and it's a fixed term, well, sometimes the employer is going to end up paying more for the remainder of the term than they otherwise would for severance. So it's very risky. You can do it in the right way, but it has to be drafted properly. But this is exactly what an employment lawyer can help you with before it becomes a dispute.
1: And with that, we will take our one and only break. And on the other side, we're getting into our main topic, things to be on guard for in the workplace, like, you know, being an independent contractor when you're really not, for example, off the top. But we'll give you a chance as well right now to grab a phone and get on air with us. 416-870-6400. Employment Law Show is coming right back.
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4: 640 Toronto, big trouble traffic, still problems. 401 and Whitby, westbound at Brock Street, a crash cleanup. Two right lanes are blocked, causing delays back to Stevenson Road. On the 400 northbound at Finch, there's a crash cleanup block in the right lane. And the 404 northbound at Finch, a stalled vehicle in the HOV lane. Needing an oil change or maintenance check? Drop in at Mr. Lou Plus Tires, no appointment needed, before you hit the road this summer. Mr. Lou Plus Tires, celebrating 50 years. Those are the big trouble traffic spots. I'm Richard Martin, 640 Toronto.
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1: You sure are. 643 Scholes here. Jonathan from employmentlawyer.ca, always available after the show. And forward from then on, 1-855-821-5900, help at employmentlawyer.ca. But here and now, you still got plenty of time. We got lots of time, lots of open lines to get you on air, asking your questions. If there's something bothering you in the workplace, bring it on. Let's talk about it. 416-870-6400. But failing that, we're into our main topic, things to be on guard for in the workplace. First one, you've been placed on a performance improvement plan. We call it a PIP. And tell us why you should be cautious with that one, Jonathan. What do you think?
2: So first of all, for our listeners who might not be aware, a performance improvement plan, or PIP for short, is something an employer sometimes does with an employee where they allege that the employee's performance is deficient in some way. And they create a plan to try to improve that employee's performance. So it can involve a number of things. It can involve regular check-ins and reporting on the work they did. It can involve retraining, coaching. It can involve reviewing policies and procedures. It can involve any number of things, John, claiming to address performance gaps. But ultimately, the PIP in and of itself is not necessarily the concern.

0: employer gets an employee on a PIP before terminating for cause does not affect the actual standard. Even if the employer alleges that the employee failed the PIP, again, the standard of cause is very high, and a PIP is not a magical tool for an employer to be able to fire an employee without paying them their full severance entitlements, which could be up to 24 months of compensation. So for employees on a PIP, as long as you continue to do your job and do your job well, you should be able to preserve your severance entitlements. And for employers looking to terminate an employee, it's important to assess the relationship properly to determine what your obligations are when it comes to severance. And a PIP is not a magical tool to get out of paying severance.
1: We're talking about things you need to be on guard for. Have one eye open for in the workplace. Next one is the company's being sold. Why is that?
0: Could have significant implications for both the employer and the employee. So, for example, if a company is selling its assets to a new company, then when it comes to employees, well, the employees don't automatically go to the new company. So the new company has the choice to offer employment to the employees. And if they don't offer employment to the employees, well, then the seller company will generally owe the employees severance. Now, not all sales are the same, John. So as another example, let's say the company, they're not selling its assets. Let's say it's just selling its shares to another company. Well, in that case, the new company, they basically step into the shoes of the old company and inherit the employees. But with that comes severance obligations when it comes to firing. So as we can see, first of all, the type of sale will affect the type of obligations the employer has. And both seller and purchaser, depending on the situation, could be dealing with significant liability when it comes to severance. Now, from the employee's perspective, a big issue to be aware of has to do with years of service. Now, ultimately, as an employee, you want all your years of service recognized when it comes to severance, because more service could mean more severance. And this is important because in these sales situations, especially in asset sales, John, employees, they're sometimes presented with a contract that may try to affect those years of service and by extension affect their severance entitlements. And so that's why it's crucially important for an employee never to sign anything without having an employment lawyer review. An employer can help you not only understand what's in the contract, but provide guidance on how to navigate the situation to ensure that your rights are protected and preserved in a sales situation.
1: 416-870-6400. Still got time to call in and interrupt us as we get through the main topic here. Things you'd be on guard for in the workplace. The workplace is moving to a different location. This is not as uncommon as people think, right?
0: Happens often, and it could be very problematic, especially when the location is very far away. For the employee, the change could mean increased commute time, which often means increased costs for gas, public transportation, things of that nature. For the employer, well, the change could mean employee retention issues and potential legal claims, specifically when it comes to workplace relocations.
1: Right.
0: Unless relocation is a specifically agreed upon term of employment, which often it's not, then the relocation could be treated by the employee as an act of termination, otherwise known as a constructive termination, which would allow the employee to pursue a full severance package. So, for example, let's say the move means an employee's commute time increases by 40 or more minutes. Well, that's generally a big enough change to allow the employee to treat the change as a constructive dismissal and pursue a full severance package. So if you're a company who's considering moving locations, it would be very wise of you to speak to an employment lawyer to get a better assessment of risk and exposure when it comes to your obligations to your employees, especially when it comes to potential claims of constructive dismissal. And when you're an employee who is told your company is changing locations, you don't automatically have to go along with it. And in certain cases, you may be able to treat the change as an act of termination, which, like I said, is otherwise known as a constructive termination, and pursue a full severance package.
1: You know, I'm thinking that, you know, in that scenario, which I said is not that uncommon, companies, you know, for whatever tax purposes, you know, maybe different locations, cheaper, whatever, there's a variety of reasons that a company would would relocate. And a lot of the times, I mean, you got to figure a lot of employees are like, man, I like the work

0: place. I've been here for years. I know everybody. I'm chums with my buddies and colleagues. I don't want to strike out and look for a new workplace, especially if I'm, you know, of an age where it's not going to be easy. Is there some sort of mechanism for an employee to say, okay, employer, I know you're moving. It's going to cost me an extra 45, maybe an hour travel time each way. Not sure this is going to work with my family status. Can I take this for a spin for a little bit, not sign on the dotted line? And if at the end of a month, 3 weeks, this isn't happening for me, then we trigger constructive dismissal. Is that something that has to be done through you? Does it have to be done through paperwork? What do you think?
1: So, John, you raised a number of good points. So, first of all, if you're ever in a situation, especially when it comes to these relocation type situations, and you're an employee and you're not okay with it, it's generally a good idea to make your displeasure heard, preferably in writing. And it could be as soon as you hear about the change, right? Because oftentimes you say, okay, we're going to move locations. It's going to be a year from now. I see that a lot. Put it in writing. Say, look, I don't agree to this. I'm not okay with this. At the same time, you should definitely be speaking to an employment lawyer. And it's never too early to speak to one. It could be too late, but it's never too early. And getting timely legal advice is often a very wise decision, because it could help you provide ongoing advice, as things unfold, especially when it comes to these types of ongoing communications. I've had situations, for example, where companies will change the plan, and maybe the plan changes the communication you want to put or the effect on your entitlements, right? All of this is stuff that an employment lawyer can help you navigate on an ongoing basis, but put it in writing. And then when it comes to the change itself, John, you hit the nail on the head. The law allows an employee a reasonable amount of time to try out a change that they don't agree to, before they decide whether to treat the change as an act of termination, otherwise known as a constructive termination, and pursue a full severance package. Now, I'm not saying, you know, wait a year and then call a lawyer. Definitely don't do that. But, you know, a reasonable period of time, depend on the case, sometimes weeks, sometimes even months is okay. You can do that to assess the change. And then if the impact is of a certain degree, and it's you know, increasing your commute time beyond 40 minutes, it's increasing your costs, then at that point you can say, okay, I'm not okay with this. I want to treat this as a constructive termination. And that's definitely the time to get your employment lawyer involved. They can help you guide you through the process, I should say.
0: As we are going through our list of things you need to be on guard for as an employee in the workplace, you know, you come in on Monday and right on your desk, oh, look, that a shiny new crisp employment contract is being introduced to you.
1: Yeah, and this one comes up a lot. Definitely something to be on guard for. And this is where an employer, you know, they ask their existing employees to sign employment contracts, right? Sometimes it comes with a change of ownership or management. Sometimes it comes up as an employer simply saying they're revamping their processes and getting things up to date. Whatever the messaging, John, as an employee, you should definitely be on guard. The starting point in these types of situations when it comes to new contracts is that an employee does not have to sign the contract, and employers cannot force their employees to sign the contract. And it's also very important to understand that employment contracts, they're often designed to benefit the employer and often contain terms that seek to reduce the amount of severance an employee is entitled to when it comes time to termination. And this is important because sometimes an employment contract, it might be introduced alongside some sort of payment. So, for example, I see this a lot where an employer will say they'll pay the employee, I don't know, a one-time bonus of a few hundred or a few thousand dollars if they sign the contract. And look, that might sound quite appealing to the employee, but they could be giving up much more in severance by signing the contract compared to whatever it is they're being offered to sign it. So as a basic starting point, an employee should not sign anything without having an employment lawyer review, so they can understand exactly what's in there from a legal standpoint and appreciate what it is exactly they're giving up by signing. And as an employer, when it comes to contracts, it's crucial to get proper legal advice so you can ensure your contracts are drafted properly. A lot of the time, an employer might have something in their contract that they think will allow them to pay their employees less severance, only for it to turn out that those terms aren't actually even legally enforceable. Oftentimes they're not, John. So there are a number of considerations at play when it comes to drafting and signing contracts. It's not always so simple and straightforward. So employers and employees alike should not try to navigate these tricky situations alone. They should really be seeking out the help of an employment lawyer.
0: Something else you as an employee should be on guard for, and this one's going to, I think, as time goes on here with the tariff woes and everything that's going on economically, Jonathan, we're going to see more of this. And that is company profits are going to be turning down. And you know what follows that? Job cuts.
1: That's it. And it happens a lot. We're hearing about it in the news. The government's implementing measures to protect Canadians. There's a lot of hurt on the horizon and a lot of cuts happening right now. And cuts, when we're saying cuts, what are we're talking about terminations, right? The end of employments. And now when you hear things like this at work, especially as an employee, you should definitely be on guard. But at the same time, John, an employee can rest assured that company profits actually have no effect on your severance entitlements. At the end of the day, if an employer is going to terminate an employee, they absolutely can. We can't stop that. But the employer has to provide the employee with their owed severance entitlements, which could mean up to 24 months of compensation in some cases. And an employer can't fire an employee and then say they're not paying the employee their full severance because profits are down. That's not how it works. That's not a legal excuse to get out of severance obligations. And if an employee is let go, they're entitled to their owed severance entitlements. And so all of this just goes to say that if your workplace has terminations on the horizon, there's nothing an employee can really do to stop it. It is what it is. It's the climate we're in. But there is lots an employee can do to get their owed severance entitlements when the termination day comes, even if the employer is trying to get out of paying it. And that's exactly what an employment lawyer can help you with.
0: Yeah, and don't assume that if everybody, you're supposed to get the same severance as your buddy if they got let go too. No, it's bespoke. It's individual. 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And that is it. That is a wrap. We hope you learned something, and we'll pick it up again and do it again this Saturday morning at 10 o'clock. 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
6: This is Global News. I'm Heather Good. Memorials have been held across Canada and the United States to mark the 25th anniversary of 9/11. Nearly 3,000 people, including 24 Canadians, were killed on that day. Each victim's name was read out loud in New York City.
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8: Eric Brian Evans.
6: Thousands of people have gathered in Gander, Newfoundland to remember the victims. That is where residents opened their homes and hearts to 6,500 people whose planes were forced to land when all flights were grounded. Jean Chrétien was the Prime Minister of Canada on 9/11. He says the way Canadians showed up was one of the proudest moments of his life.
9: 3 minutes of complete silence. You could hear a pin drop. Our friends were hurt. And we were hurting with them.
6: He also says to never mistake Canada's generosity for weakness. Families of some of the 9/11 victims are demanding answers. According to them and federal agents, there was an accomplice working for Saudi Arabia. And video allegedly shows it is Omar al-Bayoumi surveying the capital. ABC's Aaron Katursky has more.
10: Brett Eagleson, whose father Bruce died in the South Tower, is among thousands of 9/11 relatives suing Saudi Arabia. That new material includes home video, notes, and sketches. For 7 years prior to 9/11, Bayoumi claimed he was living in California as a student. The FBI has said he was really a Saudi intelligence asset who helped two of the hijackers settle in the United States.
6: Saudi Arabia has denied any involvement in the 9/11 attacks. Unifor has paused contract negotiations with Stellantis. It says it was unable to reach a new collective agreement by its internal deadline. The central issue causing the impasse is the future of Stellantis' Brampton assembly plant, which has been idled since 2023. Stellantis says it's signed a memorandum of understanding with Rochelle, which is a Canadian armored vehicle maker. An over-reliance on visual inspections may have contributed to a GO train derailment at Union Station. A report released by Metrolinx shows that the February 2nd incident was caused by missing, loose, or degraded screws on a railway track. As a result, the rail shifted about 3.5 centimeters. The report says relying primarily on the eyes to identify problems has its limitations, and conducting geometry testing only once a year makes it difficult to spot problems. Metrolinx says it has updated its protocols to strengthen inspections. A look at the regional forecast from the Global News Weather Center. Clear tonight, a low of 12. Tomorrow, sunny, increasing cloudiness in the afternoon, 40% chance of showers, risk of a thunderstorm, a high of 25. It's going to feel like 31. Sunday, a mix of sun and clouds, 30% chance of showers and getting up to 25 degrees. And on Monday, sunny and getting up to 20 degrees. We're first to let you know about breaking news on air and online at globalnews.ca. I'm Heather Good. 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
12: Hey, welcome in, folks. I'm back after some time away at the Burning Man Festival. More on that next week. But tonight's show, it's going to be a good one. Here's what's coming up. Have you noticed price gouging has gone high tech? Algorithms can now figure out how badly you need to buy something and how much you'll tolerate paying for it. So how and why do large retailers get away with this? We'll tell you in 10 minutes time. Then after that, forget the alpha male. Meet the hype husband, the guy proudly cheering while his more successful wife crushes it. Think Travis Kelce and Taylor Swift. Towards the end of the hour, is this enthusiastic husband energy the sexiest career move in showbiz? All right, that's going to be some of the show today. There's going to be more. Let's dive in. Breaking news from far outer space. Astronomers may have caught a star trying and failing to produce one of the universe's most violent explosions. It didn't die properly, I think. The result is a strange cosmic halfway house that could rewrite everything we know about how stars perish. I am here with Brendan O'Connor, an astrophysicist at Carnegie Mellon University, to break this down for us. Brendan, why are we so excited about a star not doing something dramatic?
13: Yeah, good question. So in this case, these kind of stars, most commonly about one time a day, we have these satellites in space, and one time a day they detect what's called a gamma ray burst, which is, as the name says a burst of gamma rays lasting between a few seconds to hundreds of seconds. Basically, these explosions are releasing the amount of energy that our sun produces over its entire 10 billion year lifespan in the matter of these few seconds.
12: You wouldn't want to get caught in a gamma ray burst. You might get cancer. It's very bright.
13: No, they would be extinction level events for if we're too close to them. Yeah.
12: But when they're very far away, they still show up as like a bright flicker, which is kind of amazing. What are they usually?
13: I mean, there was even one in 2022 that disturbed our ionosphere. They interrupted radio communication in the upper atmosphere. So even from 2 billion light years away, they're so powerful that they can cause harm on Earth, potentially, to satellites.
12: And briefly, what exactly is going on in a distant star when we receive these bursts? I mean, I know speed of light, it's many years after, but what went on when these bursts were formed?
13: In this case, this is actually the death of the star. So we have this massive star, about 20 to 30 times the mass of our sun, and it's been producing heavy elements in its core. Basically, its core becomes iron, and that iron is heavy. It wants to collapse in on itself. And eventually, when that pressure, that gravitational pressure, becomes too strong, you can get a black hole that instantaneously forms at the center of the star. And this black hole can launch a jet that basically moves at the speed of light, basically 99.999% the speed of light. So really some of the fastest moving material that we have in the universe. And the gamma rays are produced by this jet. So about once a day, we see something like this. And what happened in this case is we saw an explosion that looked like it should have produced one of these jets based on everything we know about how these things happen, about what kind of stars are producing them and what kind of supernova follow them. The supernova is basically the imprint of what kind of star exploded and the properties of the star, right? And so when we match that type of supernova in this event to the type we see from gamma ray bursts, it's basically a perfect match. We really expected that there should be a jet in this case. So one of the things that we did is used X-ray and radio observations to probe that fastest moving ejecta. So we used the Chandra X-ray Observatory and the Very Large Array, the VLA. And these are basically some of the most sensitive facilities we have at each of those wavelengths. And in gamma ray bursts, the jet produces what's called an afterglow. Basically, the jet is propagating into the surrounding material, and it is producing this shockwave. So if you think about a fighter jet moving through our atmosphere and creating this shockwave, or a boat moving through water and you have this waves produced by the bow, it's basically the same phenomenon, except it's happening at the speed of light and it's on much larger scales, much more energy. This produces X-ray and radio brightness. So what we could do in this case is look for this, and actually we found none of it. So basically, every other gamma ray burst we've ever seen, we can rule out that there was a jet based on that. We didn't see what we were hoping to see. And that was something that was really exciting here.
12: Is this a new class of object? What are some possible explanations for something like this?
13: Yeah, I think we think it's the same class of object, but the star must have had some slightly different properties so that when it exploded, for some reason, it didn't launch a jet. And basically, these kind of things, these what's called choked jets, where it maybe tries to launch a jet, but it's not powerful enough to break out of the star, because you still have all this material, a star around the center of it. And this jet has to pile drive through that material. And this can be really hard. So these choked jets have been theorized for about three decades or more. And this is really the best case of one we've seen. So for some reason, the star maybe didn't have enough angular momentum. It might not have been spinning rapidly enough. It might have had some additional material around it. Maybe it was too large in size to pile out. So there's some possibilities, but it's unexpected. Based on everything we've seen about these kinds of stars exploding, it's telling us that there's some more diversity about the properties of these stars at their death than we thought previously.
12: If Christopher Nolan were to set Interstellar 2 near this object, you know, Interstellar, that famous black hole video, it was amazing. And apparently astronomers thought it was as close to real as we can get. What would this look like?
13: It's probably like the Death Star exploding, right? We all have this picture of this massive object, a circular spherical object exploding, and it, you know, the spherical ejecta goes out in all directions. In this case, the material is moving at basically 10% or more the speed of light. So you wouldn't want to be too close to it in this Christopher Nolan movie. That would be really not fun to get hit by this.
12: Yeah, you get at least you'd get a headache. At best, you'd get a headache. At the worst, you would be completely destroyed.
13: Or blinded, yeah, right? We can't look at our sun for too long. And this is many, many, many suns in terms of brightness that this explosion would be.
12: Is it possible that it's an instrument misreading this thing? Or is this, and if not, are you expecting to see more, you know, explosions without gamma ray bursts like this in the future?
13: So it can't be something misreading it, right? So we have really good calibration of these telescopes, and we know when we see something we expect to see and when we see something that's different. So that's very certain, and everybody who's looked at this data agrees on that. What is probably going on is that these shock breakout emissions, which is basically what we've seen, is the first light from the supernova, the first light break out of that stellar surface. It's hard to catch. It lasts very briefly, and it's not happening at gamma rays in this case. So when I said that we see about one gamma ray burst a day, I'm talking about satellites and a network of satellites in space that have really large field of views. They can see almost half the sky or more at one time instantaneously. But we do not have this capability at the X-ray wavelength. So it's really a case of something has to happen in that field of view of that telescope, or you'll miss it forever. And you get no opportunity to see it again. So it's really a rarity, sort of a luck-based thing.
12: Now, why are these objects so cool to study in the first place? Is it true that the materials that make up life and all the stuff that we find here on Earth are from explosions like this?
13: Yeah, absolutely. So stars are the way we produce the elements that we have on Earth. The way the chemical evolution of the cosmos has happened is basically stars continuously and generations of stars building up different populations of metals that are, yeah, critical to life on Earth, critical to laptops and the things that we're using to communicate this radio show. And, you know, without these kinds of explosions, we wouldn't have these things. So one of the reasons to study them is to understand, yeah, where these elements are coming from and what is actually the dominant source of producing these elements. So there's a few options. One is these kinds of explosions and the other is compact binary mergers. And right now there's a big debate as to which is producing the most of these heavy elements. And that's why we need to keep studying them.
12: And scientists on both sides will fight to the death over the answer. Probably. Actually, probably not.
13: Not the death, but they'll fight.
12: They'll yell. You don't want to get a bunch of astrophysicists yelling at each other. That sounds scary to me. Brendan O'Connor is an astrophysicist at Carnegie Mellon University. Coming up after the break, how price gouging has gone high tech. Algorithms can now track demand, urgency, and figure out what you might personally pay for something and charge you it. I'm David Cooper. This is The Last Show.
14: ...640 Toronto, big trouble traffic, problems for the 404. Northbound at Finch, there's a stall vehicle blocking the HOV lane. And now we have construction on the go for the 407, westbound approaching Kiel. Construction crews are working in two right lanes. Whatever you're in the mood for, Audible has your next great listen. 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Those are the big trouble traffic spots. I'm Richard Martin, 640 Toronto.
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10: Hey, it's Greg Brady. Hope you can join us on Monday's show after a brilliant mid-September weekend. Weather's going to be great. Jays are home. Hope you enjoy yourself. We're back on the air Monday morning at 5:30 to set up exactly why diesel is going up in price, a record high, and yet regular gas, as in regular unleaded gas, is not. 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
28: That I never knew that feeling? It happens every few

0: a sticker on a product. Now, increasingly, it can be something an algorithm calculates after learning who you are, what you want in real time, and maybe also knowing how badly you want that pricing. I'm here with Lindsay Owen, the author of Gouged, a book that goes into this, and she's also the president of the Groundwork Collaborative. Lindsay, welcome to the show.
1: Thanks so much for having me.
0: Okay. Dynamic pricing, sucker pricing, whatever you want to call it, algorithmic pricing. What's happening to the idea that an item, let's say a roll of toilet paper, has a fixed price?
1: Yeah, pricing has really gone high tech. You know, in some ways, the fair price, the posted price is actually a relatively modern invention. You know, for thousands of years, we haggled in markets and, you know, you negotiated the price and the seller might have looked you up and down, saw that you had some nice shoes on and decided to charge you a little more. Or maybe you knew a little bit of dirt about the seller and so you were in a stronger position and you got charged a little less. But about 150 years ago, we moved to the price tag, and there are varying sort of stories about how that happened. In my book, I talk about the Quakers and, you know, how frustrated they were with this idea that different people were being charged different prices. They felt like all men were equal under God. Everyone should pay the same amount. They got rid of haggling, started charging fixed prices. In Philadelphia, Pennsylvania, John Wanamaker is credited with putting the price tag in his department store. He was a religious man and was supposedly influenced by the Quakers, but he was also a businessman, and haggling is really time and labor intensive. And so it was much easier, you know, to ring up everyone's goods and get them out of the store, you know, with a nice full basket with the price tag, right? And for, you know, nearly 150 years, we've all been accustomed to that. It's transparent. It's predictable. It means that you and I pay the same amount if we go to the store at the same time. But today, I think, you know, big tech is really changing how pricing works. And in particular, the kind of old cost plus model that you figured out how much it costs to make an item, stuck a bit of additional margin on top so that you had a profit and let it be, is gone. And today we see a version exactly like you describe of pricing that tries to carefully calibrate the maximum you're willing to pay for every single item in your cart and extract all of the consumer surplus possible for every single item in your cart. So this is a really big shift. And of course, it's made possible by a few things. One, new technologies that follow you around and help estimate your willingness to pay. Do you need it now? Are you a frantic mom in the middle of the night ordering a thermometer because your kid's sick and willing to pay top dollar? You know, companies are able to track a lot of information about us. But also, this is really a story of e-commerce. If you and I are standing in line at the grocery store together and being charged a different amount for the same item, we'd sort of look at each other and look at the cashier and be like, what's going on here? But in e-commerce, we're isolated. I have no idea how much you're being charged. You have no idea how much I'm being charged. And so it's sort of a new frontier for price gouging, in my view.
0: There's a lot there. There's so much there. Like, should companies be allowed to know these things about us? Should they be allowed to know that the mom is frantic about the thermometer because of maybe her Google searches and Google somehow linked with the seller? I'm not saying that happens, but should they be allowed to spy on us? And also, rewinding to what you said, there's something fundamentally different about this than how it might have functioned 1,000 years ago at the bazaar while I'm haggling over a sack of flour. I get to haggle. I get to face the other party. I can't haggle with Amazon. Amazon can just decide what it thinks I'll pay and use its kind of monopoly and 2-day or 1-day shipping and convenience and the fact that I'm a Prime member and all that to kind of gouge me in kind of a unique way. It's not the bazaar anymore. It's maybe to me much worse. Is that your read on it?
1: Absolutely. I mean, you also point to another difference between haggling and the bazaar and the marketplace that we find ourselves in today. And that's that one of the tried and true tactics of the haggler is to walk away, or at least to feign walking away, right? And that presupposes that you have the ability to go get the item elsewhere. You know, it's really difficult to overcharge or gouge someone when they can walk across the street and get the item at a lower price. And so I think, you know, one of the things that's facilitated this reinvention of the ripoff is the corporate consolidation in our economy today. We often have very few options in a host of sectors in the economy for shopping, very little ability to vote with our wallet.
0: Now, just how good are these systems? Are these companies? Are these websites? Are these maybe in the future cameras in the department store with a little screen underneath the toilet paper updating as I walk by? How good are they at surveilling us, knowing what we'll pay? And how good do you think they're going to get in the near future?
1: Yeah. So they're great at tracking us, like absolutely fantastic. And they're able to track almost everything you could imagine. So, you know, when you log in to buy something in the app, obviously the company is collecting a detailed purchase history. We know from research at the Federal Trade Commission that some companies are looking at how long you hover over something with your mouse, even if you never click on it or never buy it. We have seen in looking at patent applications for companies like Walmart and DoorDash that they're creating these really sophisticated consumer intelligence scores or agitation indexes based on things like their estimate of how hungry we are, how quickly we scroll through the menu, things like that. Obviously, our geography, where we log in from, proxies for our income and demographic information. And increasingly, we actually hand over a lot of data ourselves because we talk to these companies. We use their enterprise chatbots. We go and tell Sparky in the Walmart app what we're looking for, or we go into Gemini or Claude or ChatGPT and explain, you know, what we need, right? And as agentic AI becomes a bigger part of the shopping experience and becomes a bigger part of commerce, and it's estimated to be a $5 trillion book of business by 2030, that type of information that you're sharing is really a goldmine in helping companies determine your price point, right? And how much you needed, how urgent the purchase is, how price sensitive you are, all of that. And so we're handing over a lot of information, but I actually think this is just the beginning of what companies are going to be able to pull together.
0: I have a background in tech. I used to be a software engineer. I know what a dark pattern is in kind of software and system design. But for someone who doesn't, what is it? And what are some of the dark patterns in these e-commerce websites, these massive retailers? What are some of the dark patterns that they're using today that would surprise people?
1: Yeah, I think of dark patterns as these sort of user interface manipulations and design techniques that sort of bait you into making purchases or clicking on things that you might not otherwise click on. And the research shows that they really work, right? Randomized control trials with and without dark patterns, like the dark patterns really lure you in. Good examples of dark patterns. One that I always like is, you know, you're trying to cancel a membership or something, and
0: they just don't let you, or the button's gray that says cancel and makes it look like the button's disabled when it's not.
1: Yeah, impossible to find the little cancel button. But they also use this trick through dark patterns, something called confer shaming, where, you know, it says something like, are you sure you want to, should you continue with your gym membership, or should you cancel your gym membership and undermine your health, or something like, you know, like, well, something to make you sort of think twice about whether or not you want to go, you know, go in that direction.
0: Well, I'm here with Lindsay Owens, the author of Gouge, The End of a Fair Price and What That Means for Your Wallet. She's the president of the Groundwork Collective. When we come back, we'll talk more about how not only are these companies watching you, but they're watching each other to try to set a price, to sort of, in some sense, collude. We'll be back with Lindsay in a moment.
2: 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The Last Show with David Cooper.
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11: Translating brilliance into a good time. 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
12: I'm here with someone who calls her book a true crime story, but the perpetrator is not an individual. It's a pricing algorithm. So let's investigate this crime scene that involves rent, fees, corporate concentration, and the disappearance of a fair price. What are we all talking about? Well, let's get into it. I'm here with Lindsay Owen, the author of Gouged and the president of the Groundwork Collaborative. Lindsay, welcome back to the show.
13: Thanks for having me.
12: So we're talking about how big companies collude to do something that they call dynamic pricing or personal pricing. I love how those words are kind of positive rather than surveillance pricing, to basically charge us online using, I don't know, major retailers, a price that they think we'll pay versus what's fair and versus what everyone else is paying. I want to talk about how these companies collude to set these prices. I think airline pricing is one that we all kind of intuitively understand. Why do all airline fares go up at the same time? How do they know to do that? They're not just analyzing you, they're analyzing each other, right?
13: Yeah, absolutely. Companies for a long time have gotten pretty good at tracking competitor data. This is a lot easier than it used to be, where you would have to send someone to your competitor with a clipboard to sort of monitor all the different prices that they were charging and come back and compare to your own. Now, of course, quite easy to scrape the pricing of a competitor. There's a whole host of pricing advisors and pricing consultants that'll build technologies to do this for you. So yes, companies monitoring peer pricing is really standard practice these days.
12: I, at the commercial break, it's a little boring, but I was talking to you about microphones. You know, we're both performers. We use microphones. And like, why is it that on Amazon, the microphone is like $137.29 one day, $138.14 one day. But then if I go to Best Buy, it's exactly the same price. What is going on? This feels like it should be illegal. This feels like price fixing. This feels like it's antitrust or anti-competitive. I'm not a lawyer, but what do you make of it when you see something like that?
13: Yeah, in the book, I talk a lot about the new technologies that have enabled gouging. But the truth is, there's a lot of plain old-fashioned gouging still happening in the economy. You know, price fixing is a great example. There was just a case out of California where the attorney general uncovered an enormous alleged price fixing ring between Amazon and major competitors, including Walmart and Levi's, where the companies are just emailing each other being like, hey, what's going on with you charging this lower price on the website? And of course, the sort of coordination that happens, the alignment that happens, results in everyone rising to the higher price, not everyone coming down to the competitor's lower price, right? But in the book, I also talk about the ways in which algorithms have helped expand the universe in which price fixing is possible. Obviously, price fixing involves coordination. You have to sort of get together with your competitors in some fashion and decide on a price. But with algorithms now, we have seen price fixing expand into areas of the economy where it would have been really hard to coordinate the players. And so there's a recent example, again, out of California, of an alleged price fixing scheme by an algorithmic price fixing company called Calibrate, who was helping retail gas stations, 1,300 of them, align their prices. In the book, I talk about an alleged price fixing scheme among corporate landlords through a company called RealPage. That company has since settled with the Trump administration's DOJ, but the software allowed landlords all across the city to align on recommended price points, to keep prices high. And it also even included some of that old-fashioned muscle where the landlords got together in person and where agents of the RealPage company, you know, called through the participants to remind them of the price points that they like to see.
12: A little history, and I'll probably get this wrong because I'm not a great student of this stuff, but like in the 1920s and 30s, didn't all the light bulb companies, like internationally in both Europe and North America, get together and kind of all agree to set a price and all agree to make light bulbs that died more quickly than, you know, current chemistry and physics? They could make better products, but they all agreed not to so they could sell more light bulbs. And they got taken down by regulators. Where are the regulators in this? Or are companies saying, hey, because it's an algorithm doing the work and not a CEO calling another CEO or a landlord calling another landlord? Although in that case, you said the landlords did get together. But because it's an algorithm, are these companies able to say, oh, this is not anti-competitive, we're not doing anything wrong?
13: Yeah, that's a great piece of history, the Phoebus cartel. The light bulbs got too good too fast. We weren't buying very many of them. And so they hatched a plan to short circuit the lifespan of the light bulb. And it worked for many years and ultimately actually fell apart due to, you know, the war. It was hard to coordinate prices across the European countries when they were sort of fighting each other. But yeah, enforcement really hasn't kept pace. Algorithmic price fixing is price fixing. It doesn't matter how newfangled it is. You know, if you're coordinating to align price, you're violating the law. And so I think this isn't a loophole in the law as much as it is an enforcement problem in the law. Although, you know, various cases are winding their way through the courts. And, you know, I think we'll have a clearer picture of this soon.
12: What if we want to go back to that romantic world where I walk into the drugstore and I see a price on an item and I know that the drugstore five blocks away has the same price as long as they're the same company? How do we get back there? What can we do as consumers to fight against this? I call it sucker pricing. You know, like Amazon knows I'm a sucker. They'll know they'll know I'm going to spend a few extra dollars on this thing if I need it now. What can we do to fight against it? Or do we just resign ourselves to this is the way things are going and we can do really nothing?
13: Yeah, it's a great question. I mean, I really don't believe it should be up to the individual consumer to kind of duck and dodge and bob and weave and try to beat the machine. So I do really think this is the role of policymakers to put in place a new regime of policy that I think, updates the rights that belong to shoppers for the modern e-commerce era. And so I propose something called a Shopper's Bill of Rights in the book that would do just that. But I do think consumers raising their voices is an important tool as well. And it has been historically. And just even in recent history here, consumers taking to TikTok, consumers tweeting out their story, the kind of PR kerfuffles that companies find themselves in when these issues get raised or exposed, has actually been an important disciplining feature. We saw Delta sort of brag about their new pricing technologies in their earnings calls and their investor days. Groundwork, we exposed that, and very quickly Delta backtracked, and in part it was because CEOs of American and Southwest Airlines came out and seized on that opportunity to say, hey, we would never do that. So competition at work, right? But I do think consumers raising their voice, posting pictures of changing prices, running little experiments where they sit next to their husband.
12: Make it like you're saying we should shame these absolutely. Large corporations.
13: Absolutely. Look, there's so many examples in history of sort of consumer boycotts and backlash, warning companies off of new approaches. The most famous is in the 90s, the CEO of Coca-Cola let slip that they were thinking of installing thermometers in vending machines to charge more for a Coke on a hot day.
12: Wow.
13: That ended up on the front page of every major newspaper well before social media. And Coke walked it back. And, to this day, you don't see a ton of dynamic pricing in vending machines.
12: I wonder if it's like a frog in boiling water, though. Like all these companies are behaving worse and worse and worse and worse and worse. And algorithm pricing is getting more against us and cheating us slowly, little by little. And we just won't notice it. Like, that's my biggest fear.
13: Yeah. And I do think the potential for e-commerce to become agentic commerce, to do your shopping through a major LLM like a Google Gemini, they've released their Universal Commerce Protocol, they're moving in this direction, presents a whole host of new possibilities for this type of surveillance pricing.
12: Well, Lindsay, I've really enjoyed this conversation. Thanks for being here.
13: Yeah, thanks so much for having me.
12: You can check out Lindsay's book, Gouge, The End of a Fair Price and What That Means for Your Wallet, available wherever books are sold. Lindsay Owens is the president of the Groundwork Collective. Lindsay, thanks again.
13: Thanks for having me, David.
12: Just ahead, forget the alpha male, meet the hype husband, think Tom Holland cheering on Zendaya. Is loudly loving your successful wife the hottest new relationship flex?
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9: 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There's a stalled vehicle. The right lane is blocked. 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
2: There's a new kind of power move for husbands in Hollywood. Being wildly supportive of your more famous wife. Think of Travis Kelce or Tom Holland. The hype husband. What is it? What does it say about those men's masculinity? And are they boosting their own brand by being cool about their famous wives? Let's discuss it here with someone who recently reported on it. Her name is Callie Algram, and she's a senior pop culture writer at Business Insider. Callie, welcome to the show.
3: Thank you.
2: We could all aspire to be a hype husband. What a wonderful label. What is it exactly? Or did I just define it perfectly?
3: Yeah, I think you nailed it. I think it's this new found, I wouldn't say entirely newfound, but a rising phenomenon in Hollywood where the wife is more successful professionally, whether like in terms of net worth or fame, and the husband is successful in his own right, but is also visibly and publicly non-threatened by his wife's greater success and sort of builds that into his own brand as a way to like make themselves more admirable or more endearing, particularly to female fans.
2: There's a certain like confidence in like Travis Kelce, you know, it's like he's not trying to be the world's biggest star and yet he's successful and he's got what, like a podcast or something. It's not like he's not trying to be famous, but he's kind of chill with the fact that his wife is so much more famous and rich than him.
3: Yeah, absolutely. I think the confidence element is huge in terms of the branding element, because a confident man is such a great resource to have, like confidence as a man, but confidence as a woman too, of course. But, you know, we have all these statistics that show that women are outpacing men in the labor market. They get more bachelor's degrees. They get hired more frequently in certain fields. And I think that something you hear a lot from women is that it just doesn't feel like men are confident in what they offer anymore. So being confident not only in what you offer, but also confident enough that you're not threatened by what your wife offers is like so attractive.
2: As someone who is short myself, I want to talk about Tom Holland and Zendaya. Like, you know, she's such a wonderful star, doing better than him. Not that he's not doing well in his own right, but the fact that she's taller than him gives me hope. You know, like he is chill. He is confident. He's got a more successful wife that he's supportive of. Like, tell me about that pair. Are they unique or are these kind of pairs that look like this emerging more and more?
3: I mean, I think that anything involving Zendaya feels unique. She is just such a powerhouse. But I do think that this dynamic is getting more and more common. And one of the celebrity publicists that I spoke to for this piece said that it really only takes one or two breadwinning couples where the wife is the breadwinner. It only takes one or two trailblazers to break a barrier in Hollywood. And it feels like Travis and Tom are those two. And it's what's great about Tom is that he is like adamant about Zendaya being the star. He always wants to direct attention back to her. He does not care that she's taller than him. He doesn't care that she's the first name on the poster. I mean, obviously not in the Spider-Man movies because he is Spider-Man. But it's great to see a man who is like is confident in what he offers and confident enough to let his wife have the spotlight as well. So Zendaya and Tom, I am rooting for them all the way. I think they're amazing. And I think this element of his supportiveness is part of what makes them so endearing to audiences.
2: What is the wife guy and how is it different in social media language landscape? Who's the wife guy and how is he different than the hype husband?
3: Yeah, I think this is an interesting discrepancy for me, where the wife guy is sort of this trite trope of man who makes his entire brand about being a husband or being, you know, just excited for his wife. And it began in pop culture as a compliment, and then it became a little bit more negative in connotation, because I think that it can read a little bit as over the top and performative, and sometimes to a fault. You know, you see more and more stories of like wife guys sort of being fake in that dedication. I think the distinction here is that the hype husband that we see with Travis or Tom Holland or Benny Blanco, these are men with thriving careers of their own. Not everything they do is about being married or about having this great wife, but it's an element of

0: their branding or an element of their public image that they are supportive of this other half.
1: So it's like they're confident, they have their own career in their own right, and then they're supportive, laid-back husbands who are willing to let their wives shine. That's the hype husband, but the wife guy is more of like the leech, the guy who's trying to kind of socially get uplifted by the wife, and it seems so transparent. Is that the difference?
0: I think so. I think leech is a good word. I think it can read as exploitative a little bit if you make too much of your social presence or your public presence about, oh, look how great my wife is. I don't know. It's a little bit more of a vibe difference than anything else. But I think the modern hype husband that we're seeing, I mean, look at ASAP Rocky. He has this like amazing career, but he also just like loves to talk about how much he loves Rihanna. It's cool.
1: Okay. All right. Would you consider him a hype husband, ASAP Rocky?
0: I would, but I don't know if they're married publicly.
1: Hype boyfriend.
0: I don't know if they know that they're, I don't know if we know if they're married. But
1: hype husband, hype boyfriend, yeah, hype partner, hype whatever.
0: An important distinction to make as a reporter, but I think vibe wise, yes, I would consider him a hype husband.
1: Let's talk about how this looks in terms of how we're talking about masculinity these days with like, I don't know, we see a lot of the manosphere. We see a lot of masculinity going in directions I'm not crazy about and people saying, having takes on it that I'm not crazy about it. Does this maybe help redefine? Because to me, Travis Kelce, Tom Holland, what's more masculine about being confident when your wife is more successful than you? That takes, you know, courage. That's cool. That's the kind of guy I want to be.
0: Absolutely. I totally agree with you. I think that this manosphere content that we see often tells a man that they have to be the protector and the provider and the breadwinner. And the celebrity publicist that I spoke to for this article, he said something I loved, which was that men like Travis Kelce and Tom Holland are showing that they're not just an alpha male, they're a modern male. They can be alpha in their own fields. He's Spider-Man. He's a Super Bowl winner. You know, these are what we might consider stereotypically masculine traits, but they can also have this like softer, more supportive side to them. And I think that complexity and that nuance is what I would consider attractive as a modern man. And I think what a lot of women are looking for. Not just women, but all people. I think it's important to show that like masculinity and femininity do not have one definition. They don't have one look. They have many different layers to them.
1: To the haters, of which I am not, but to the haters who think all of this, the hype husband, that's just a positive spin on husbands that are just benefiting professionally from their wives. What would you say as a reporter? That's BS or are they kind of, you know, it's a bit of both?
0: I think it's not inaccurate to say that they're benefiting from their wives. We see, you know, the NFL getting way more female viewers after Travis started dating Taylor Swift. His jersey sales spiked 400% after she attended her first game. Or you take someone like Benny Blanco, who was a very, very successful music producer, but he did an album with Selena Gomez, his wife, and it sold more copies in its first week than any of his other albums. It's not inaccurate that they're benefiting from this element of their public branding. But I think that that's true of all celebrity pairings. You see this mutual beneficial relationship often. And you can choose to take a step back from the spotlight and not make it part of how you market yourself to fans. Or you can. And that is the more common route. And I don't think it's particularly special to this dynamic.
1: To the haters, I would say, so fudging what? Like, who cares? You know, there's a couple. These are celebrities. They want to be famous. They want to be successful.
0: Yeah. And it's not that the women aren't supporting their husbands back. You know, like Taylor Swift is obviously very supportive of Travis Kelce. She's been at both Super Bowls that he's been in since they started dating. Zendaya seems very loving towards Tom. They keep their relationship a little bit more private. But I think you can see it. And I think fans can sense when something is being put on and when something is being fabricated for the cameras. And it doesn't feel that way with a lot of these couples.
1: With all the nonsense we hear on a daily basis, why do you think audiences, fans are so happy about couples like this?
0: I think it's aspirational. I think celebrity culture offers us a really interesting mirror to what we want societally and what's trending and popular within smaller social dynamics. And if a couple like Tom Holland and Zendaya are getting all this positive press this summer for being this joint power couple who like love to support each other, I think that offers an interesting insight into what we as people on the ground, as non-celebrities, might want from our own partnerships and our own romantic lives.
1: Well, you can read more about this in Business Insider, where senior pop culture writer Callie Algram wrote an article. Callie, welcome. Thanks for being on the show.
2: My pleasure.
1: Just ahead, if the government wants in on your private messages and tech companies hold the keys, who decides what stays secret? There's a battle over your digital privacy that we'll tell you about next. I'm David Cooper. This is The Last Show.
3: Toronto, big trouble traffic, problems for the 427. The northbound collector to express transfers at Dundas. There's a stalled vehicle. The right lane is blocked. If you need to transfer from the collector to express lanes there at Dundas, stay in the left lane of the transfer lanes. Traffic doesn't have to feel like wasted time. 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Audible, stories that speak to you. That's the big trouble traffic spot right now. I'm Richard Martin, 640 Toronto.
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13: This is Global News. I'm Heather Good. People have gathered in Gander, Newfoundland to remember the nearly 3,000 people killed in the terrorist attacks on September 11th. It was 25 years ago that planes slammed into the World Trade Center and the Pentagon, and another one crashed in a Pennsylvania field. 38 planes carrying 6,500 passengers were grounded in Gander, and people in that small town dropped everything to fill churches and community halls with cots, food, and clothing. Former Prime Minister Jean Chrétien was at today's ceremony. He says he's proud of the way Gander and Canada stepped up on that day.
14: Yes, Canada is generous, open country, and Canadians are tolerant and kind. But never mistake our generosity for weakness.
13: Chrétien, who was the prime minister on 9/11, triggered Article 5 of NATO. It states that an armed attack against one NATO member is considered an attack against all of them. Rosh Hashanah starts tonight and Yom Kippur is coming up. And during the Jewish high holidays, there will be more police on patrol across the GTA. Earlier this week, Toronto's police chief announced that the force is taking additional steps to make sure people are safe as they gather for the holidays. York